0: reflect upon the life and legacy of Archbishop Fulton Sheen. This evening's reflection will be offered by His Eminence Cardinal Luis Antonio Tagle, Papal Representative for the Beatification and the Pro-Prefect for the Dicastery for Evangelization. His topic will be on the missions and ways that we can strive to be missionary today in the world as we support those who are bringing Christ to the world.
1: God love you.
2: As long as we love, we live. But if we don't love, we die. The only way one can ever remake society is by remaking persons.

From the Holy Gospel according to Matthew. Now the 11 disciples went to Galilee, to the mountain to which Jesus had directed them. And when they saw him, they worshipped him, but some doubted. And Jesus came and said to them, "All authority in heaven and on earth has been given to me. Go, therefore, and make disciples of all nations, baptizing them in the name of the Father and of the Son and of the Holy Spirit, teaching them so observe all that I have commanded you. And behold, I am with you always to the close of the age." The Gospel of the Lord. Dear brothers and sisters, let us remain in this silence of adoration and fix our eyes in Jesus in the Blessed Sacrament. We pray together in this reflection. Lord Jesus, here we are before you, truly present in the most blessed sacrament. We come before you not simply to speak about you, but first of all to remain with you, to adore you, to listen to you, and to allow you to renew our hearts. Today we stand in communion with the whole church, and especially with Pope Leo XIV, who has sent Cardinal Luis Antonio Tagle here with us to represent him at the beatification of the Venerable Archbishop Phung Tung Shin. In the communion also with the local church, in the person of Bishop Luis Tunca. As we prepare for the grace-filled event of the beatification of Phung Tung Shin, we place ourselves before you, O Lord, and ask you to help us contemplate the missionary life of this extraordinary servant of the Church. Phung Tung Shin was not only a great preacher, a communicator, or a man of the media. He was a man consumed by the missionary fire, a missionary animator, a missionary formator, a passionate promoter and supporter of the missions. He helped generations of Catholics to discover that the mission of the Church is not something distant from us, but belongs to every baptized person. And his missionary passion did not end with his earthly life. His missionary legacy continues to bear fruit today. His voice continues to evangelize. His writings and recordings continue to form. His witness continues to awaken missionary hearts. And the fruits of his generosity continue to support the missions of the Church throughout the world. Lord Jesus, as we enter into this holy hour, give us the grace to receive something of the missionary fire that burned in the heart of Archbishop Phung Tung Shin. May his example help us to rediscover our own missionary vocation. May his beatification awaken in us a renewed desire to make Christ known and loved to the ends of the earth. Let us contemplate, first of all, the missionary passion of Archbishop Phung Tung G. Shin.
In the address to the General Assembly of the Pontifical Mission Societies on the 1st of June 2026, Pope Leo XIV spoke of him, of Phung Tung Chin, with words that deserve to remain in our hearts. He called Chin, quote, one of the most famous national directors of the Pontifical Mission Societies. Pope Leo described him as a beacon of faith, hope, and love. And the Holy Father added something deeply personal. Quote, I myself witnessed his evangelization when I was growing up, unquote. Pope Leo recalled that Chin's broadcasts reached millions of people with the hope of the gospel, and that his initiatives and efforts generated enormous spiritual and material assistance for churches in territories of first evangelization. Lord Jesus, we thank you for the missionary witness of Phung Tung Chin. He understood that missionary animation begins by awakening hearts. He spoke about the missions. He made the needs of distant churches present to the faithful. He helped people to see beyond their own parish, their own diocese, their own country. He opened their hearts to the universal church. He taught Catholics to pray for missionaries, to know the missionary reality of the church, and to participate personally in the evangelizing mission of the church. He was, in this sense, a great missionary animator. But he was also a great missionary formator. Through preaching, writing, radio, and television, he formed generations of Catholics in the faith and awakened in them a sense of responsibility for the universal mission of the church. He did not simply ask people to give money to the missions. He sought to form missionary disciples. He wanted Catholics to understand why they should pray, give, sacrifice, and participate in the mission of the church. Lord, we ask you, where is our missionary fire today? Have we become accustomed to speaking about mission without allowing ourselves to be transformed by mission? Do we still have the desire to make Jesus Christ known and loved in the whole world? Do we still feel the suffering and hopes of the young churches? Do we recognize that the church in Africa, Asia, Latin America, Oceania, and in so many other places is not someone else's church, but our church, the one universal church of Christ? Lord Jesus, through the intense intercession of Phung Tung Chin, give us a missionary heart. Give us the courage to animate. Give us the patience to form. Give us the generosity to support. Give us the fire to evangelize. Lord Jesus, we now contemplate another dimension of Phung Tung Chin's missionary legacy. He understood that missionary cooperation is born from a missionary conversion of the heart. The missionary does not begin by asking, what can I do for the missions? The deeper question is, Lord, what do you want to do through me for your mission? This is at the heart of Pope Leo XIV's message for the 100th World Mission Sunday this year, with the theme One in Christ, United in Mission. The Holy Father calls the entire church to a deeper communion in Christ and to a fuller participation in his divine mission of love.
He also urges us to embrace an ongoing missionary conversion. Phung Tân Sinh lived something of this missionary conversion. He did not keep the gospel within the walls of the church. He went out. He went through the radio, through television, through books and newspapers, through conferences and personal encounters. He went wherever he could find a human heart capable of listening. And he used every gift God had given him for one purpose, that Christ might be known, loved, and proclaimed. This is missionary animation. This is missionary formation. This is missionary conversion. And it is why his witness remains so relevant today. His missionary work did not simply produce activities. It produced missionary consciousness. It helped people to discover that the home church is missionary and that every baptized person has a place in the universal mission of evangelization. Lord Jesus, convert us again. Convert us from being spectators of mission into participants in mission. Convert us from a narrow vision into a universal vision. Convert us from asking only what the church can do for us into asking what we can do according to our vocation and gifts for the mission of the church. Convert us from speaking about missionaries to becoming missionary disciples. Convert us from indifference to compassion. Convert us from fear to courage. Convert us from self-centeredness to communion. Lord Jesus, make us one in you so that we may truly be united in mission. Lord Jesus, we now contemplate the third dimension of Phung Tân Sinh's missionary witness, his concrete support for the mission. For Sinh, missionary animation was never separated from missionary solidarity. Formation led to commitment. Prayer led to generosity. Evangelization led to cooperation. His love for the missions became concrete. As National Director of the Society for the Propagation of the Faith in the United States, and later also of the Society of St. Peter Apostle and the Pontifical Missionary Union, he raised enormous resources for the missions. Concretely, he raised more than $200 million. That means $2.1 billion in today's money, to sustain the then about 650 missionary dioceses and territories. Moreover, the Pontifical Mission Societies in the United States record that he donated more than $10 million of his personal earnings to the missions. His missionary generosity also continued beyond his earthly life. He left the copyright of his books and audio recordings, as well as 40% of his estate, to the Society for the Propagation of the Faith. What a powerful missionary witness! His missionary support was not merely an episode of the past. His generosity continues to bear fruit. His voice continues to speak. His writings continue to form. His legacy continues to animate. And through the Pontifical Mission Societies, his missionary passion continues to be connected with the concrete needs of the church in mission. In this sense, Phung Tân Sinh remains not only a memory, he remains a missionary presence, a missionary inspiration, a missionary teacher. He remains, in a very real sense,
a missionary for missionaries. And perhaps this is one of the most beautiful things we can contemplate today. A person who gave himself to the missions can continue to inspire others to give themselves to the missions. A person who formed missionary consciousness can continue to form missionary consciousness. A person who supported missionaries can continue through his legacy to support the missionary work of the church. Lord Jesus, renew within us the fire of the missionary vocation. Teach us to pray for the missions. Teach us to form ourselves for mission. Teach us to animate others, to support missionaries, to give generously. Teach us to cooperate with the Pontifical Mission Societies. We entrust to you the four Pontifical Mission Societies: the Society for the Propagation of the Faith, the Society of the Holy Childhood, the Society of St. Peter the Apostle, and the Pontifical Missionary Union. May they continue to awaken missionary responsibility among all the baptized, to form missionary hearts, to strengthen young churches, and to build a worldwide network of prayer, charity, and missionary cooperation. Pope Leo XIV has emphasized that these societies continue to nurture missionary awareness and connect communities throughout the world through prayer and charity. Lord, in this year of 100th World Mission Sunday and of 110th anniversary of the Pontifical Missionary Union, help us rediscover that missionary formation is not secondary to mission, it is part of mission. Missionary animation is not an accessory to evangelization, it prepares hearts for evangelization. Missionary support is not simply philanthropy, it is an expression of ecclesial communion and participation in the one mission of Christ. Lord Jesus, through the intercession of Phung Tân Sinh, make us missionary disciples who pray, form, animate, collaborate, and give. May we hear again the invitation of Pope Leo XIV. Inspired by these testimonies of missionary saints, let us all commit to contributing according to our own vocation and the gifts we have received to the great mission of evangelization, which is always a work of love. Lord Jesus, we remain before you in silence. We thank you for the gift of Archbishop Phung Tân Sinh. We thank you for his priestly and episcopal ministry. We thank you for his passion for the gospel, for his missionary animation, for his missionary formation. We thank you for his generosity and his concrete support for the missions. We thank you that his missionary legacy continues to speak to the church today. As we prepare for his beatification, may his example help us to become more deeply aware that the mission belongs to the whole church. May we become more one in Christ, united in mission. May we rediscover the joy of missionary discipleship. May we allow ourselves to be continually converted by the universal mission of the church. May we pray, form, animate, support, evangelize. And may everything we do have one purpose, that Christ may be known and loved to the ends of the earth. Let us so pray for Pope Leo XIV. Let us pray for Cardinal Luis Antonio Tagle and for all those who will participate to the beatification. Let us pray for our Bishop, Louis Dünker. Let us pray for the Universal Church. Let us pray for missionaries throughout the world, for the young churches and the territories of first evangelization.
Let us pray for the Pontifical Mission Societies and all their collaborators, benefactors, and members. Let us pray that the witness of Phung Tan Xin may awaken in the home church a new missionary springtime. And let us pray that each one of us may receive the grace of a renewed missionary conversion. Lord Jesus, we remain for a few more moments before you. We do not wish to celebrate this holy hour with many words. We want to allow what we have heard to descend into our heart. We entrust to you the Church in the United States and the Universal Church. We entrust to you all those who are engaged in evangelization and missionary cooperation. And let us conclude this reflection by praying together in our heart the prayer with which Pope Leo XIV ends his message for the 100th World Mission Sunday. Holy Father, make us one in Christ, rooted in his love that unites and renews. May all members of the Church be united in mission, docile to the Holy Spirit, courageous in bearing witness to the gospel, proclaiming and daily embodying your faithful love for all creatures. Bless all missionary men and women, support them in their efforts, and watch over them in hope. Mary, Queen of Missions, accompany our work of evangelization in every corner of the earth. Make us instruments of peace, and grant that the whole world may recognize in Christ the light that saves. Amen.

Let us join in the prayer for canonization. Heavenly Father, source of all holiness, you raise up within the Church in every age men and women who serve with heroic love and dedication. You have blessed your Church through the life and ministry of your faithful servant, Archbishop Fulton J. Sheen. He has written and spoken well of your divine Son, Jesus Christ, and was a true instrument of the Holy Spirit in touching the hearts of countless people. If it be according to your will, for the honor and glory of the Most Holy Trinity, and for the salvation of souls, we ask you to move the Church to proclaim him a saint. We ask this prayer through Jesus Christ, our Lord. Amen.

Lord Jesus Christ, you gave us the Eucharist as a memorial of your suffering and death. May our worship of the sacrament of your body and blood help us to experience this.

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Amen.

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3: America is back, and our country is stronger today than ever before.
2: President Trump goes before the U.N. General Assembly. What he told world leaders. Battle fatigue. Democrats push to end the war in Iran, and they could get some help from across the aisle. We're on Capitol Hill. Hitting the shelves, EWTN Vice President of News, Dr. Matthew Bunsen, joins us to talk about the newest book on Archbishop Fulton Sheen. Plus, going green, the major milestone the Vatican Gardens mark this year. These stories and more tonight.
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2: Thank you for being with us on the feast day of St.

0: St. Thomas of Villanova. Our top story tonight, President Donald Trump blasts Iran during his speech at the United Nations General Assembly. He says the fanatical Iranian regime has ruled by bloodshed and mass murder. He also told leaders from around the globe gathered in New York that he believes a deal with Iran will happen right after the election. White House correspondent Owen Jensen reports. Owen.
1: Veronica, President Donald Trump says that Iran is waiting to see how he does in the midterm elections coming up in November, and don't realize that he's not running, adding he's going to be here for 2.5 more years.
2: An honor to be here. I'm surprised that CNN is here covering me.
3: The United Nations allowed us in, sir.
2: You should not be here covering me.
4: Reporters, some of whom President Donald Trump recently banned from the White House, shout questions at the president as he and the First Lady arrive at the UN. A short while later, President Trump tells a global audience that he has a big decision to make. Let Iran rebuild and create a far greater country than it ever was before.
2: Or do I annihilate the Islamic Republic and do it quickly, never giving them a chance to kill and destroy people and countries again? Do I drive them into hell with no chance of survival and no hope of future greatness or generations?
4: While the U.S. Navy enforces a blockade, the president called on all nations to completely isolate Iran economically.
2: Until they stop their attacks on commercial shipping, relinquish their nuclear ambitions, and cease their support of terror.
4: Also, President Trump addressed the ongoing war in Ukraine, where daily attacks continue, underscoring the lack of significant progress in diplomatic efforts to end the fighting.
2: We're working very closely with the leaders of Russia and Ukraine, and we will get that one done. It's going to happen, I think, more quickly than people understand. They've had it.
4: In his speech, President Trump took a swipe at the UN Human Rights Council.
2: The craven hypocrites of Human Rights Council have little to say about the persecution of Christians. I mean, Christians are being persecuted all over the world. It's not even believable. I never thought I'd say it, but it's been happening for a long time.
4: In addition, while at the UN General Assembly, the United States, Denmark, and Greenland signed a deal to strengthen security in the Arctic and North Atlantic. The agreement recognizes Greenland's sovereignty and aims to boost security for all parties involved.
1: Now, tonight, President Donald Trump returns to the White House, and tomorrow he welcomes China's president to Washington, D.C. They have a summit set for later this week, and one of the items on the agenda at the summit is artificial intelligence. And today at the UN, President Trump said he doesn't like the term artificial intelligence. He says artificial makes it sound fake. He's changing it to super intelligence. He says on all U.S. documents going forward, it will be called SI. Super intelligence. At the White House, Owen Jensen, EWTN News Nightly.
0: Let's bring in Norman Rule, a former CIA Division Chief, Operations Officer, Chief of Station, and National Intelligence Manager for Iran. Norman, great to have you back on the show.
5: My pleasure. Thank you for having me.
0: The United Nations has long faced criticism on many points, including its limitations. When looking at Iran this week, beyond the speeches and rhetoric, is there a diplomatic opening here that could reduce the conflict?
5: There's no evidence that a diplomatic opening is on the horizon. The Iranians have made a general diplomatic offer, but its components are primarily aimed at reducing pressure on Iran. There are two unpublished components which might change this, but Iran has not conceded on its primary goals of controlling the Strait of Hormuz, removing the United States from the area, maintaining militias, and seeking reparations for the conflict.
0: During his address at the United Nations, President Trump issued a stern warning for Iran to make a deal soon or face severe consequences for its pursuit of a nuclear weapon. What impact might this have on the Islamic Republic?
5: The president's words should be taken seriously. The U.S. forces in the region have all of the military capability required to undertake a massive and significant military campaign on Iran. Now, of course, that would have consequences for the Gulf Cooperation Council that Iran would target in retaliation, but we have worked to increase their defenses significantly over recent weeks. For the Iranians, they need to see that the U.S. has a coercive element to its diplomacy, or if not, they won't take the diplomacy seriously.
0: As you mentioned, we have heard from the American side for strategy. Iran's president will speak at the assembly tomorrow. What do you expect him to say, and what might he ask for from the U.S. and the international community?
5: He's likely to project a mixture of defiance, an effort to show that Iran is not isolated diplomatically, a vague gestures towards negotiations. He is likely to claim that the war is illegal and that Iran is a victim, and he's certainly unlikely to mention any of Iran's many years of aggression, lethal as it has been to its neighbors and America.
0: After months of war and enormous pressure on Tehran, does Iran appear more committed to fighting or more vulnerable?
5: It's certainly more vulnerable. And three very fast details show this point. Iran has had to tighten gasoline rationing because they're running out of gasoline. Iran has had to shut government offices early to reduce the energy expenditure by government ministries. And they've extended these closures or these temporary hours through late March. And last, we're watching a number of airlines cut their ties with Iran to avoid U.S. sanctions. And Iran uses airlines to ship drones, military personnel, proxies, and weapons.
0: So we're seeing all of this happening. Finally, Secretary Marco Rubio says the United States is open to talks with Iran in New York. So far, no meeting has been publicly announced. If you were advising U.S. officials, what would you want them to accomplish in a meeting with the Iranians?
5: The United States and this administration has shown a willingness to talk to near anybody, Hamas, the Iranians, anyone. And it's always good to speak to your adversary, and it's always good to show them that you're consistent, that you're committed to your plan, that you're open to a political negotiated solution, but you're not willing to leave a conflict or a problem half solved for someone else to deal with in the future.
0: Norman Rule, thank you so much for sharing your expertise. Certainly a lot to watch for this week in New York that could have global implications.
5: Thank you.
0: The conflict with Iran is sending shockwaves through the halls of Congress, igniting fierce debates over American military involvement, national security, and the constitutional power to wage war. But lawmakers are divided over what the United States should do next. Let's check in with Capitol Hill correspondent Eric Rosales with more on their reaction. Eric.
6: Well, good evening, Veronica. Yes, lawmakers are growing weary over the seven-month war with Iran and its costs. According to U.S. Central Command's latest figures, it puts the war's cost at some $43.6 billion. Now, U.S. lawmakers tell me that they're also receiving an earful from constituents back at home over the escalating costs it is just to live, including the cost of gas and food.
7: Markets being markets and being emotional, the reaction often is a spike in price. That's what we're experiencing right now. But I think as the oil continues to flow, I think you'll be able to see that price come back down a little bit when the fundamentals peep out.
8: I'm introducing the Iran war refund checks that would provide a $1,700 check to every American. We would take this money from the absurd DOD plus up and pay Americans for the increased cost of gas and food that this war has caused.
9: Most agree an end needs to happen, and diplomacy is still an option.
10: Iran continues to work with various terrorist proxy groups, including the Houthis, and this could be very damaging for trade around the globe. So we do want to push diplomacy as hard as we can.
9: Later this week, the Senate will be holding yet another war powers vote directing the president to remove U.S. armed forces from hostilities with Iran. It's 14th since the war began. The White House is brushing off the Senate's latest push. And so are some Republican senators.
11: I think he has the authority to do what he's doing. We're not engaged in active hostilities. So all that to say, I think the old constitutional lawyer in me, I don't think that the war power statute applies here.
9: Democrats tell me they hope to gain support from wavering Republicans.
12: You're going to see House Democrats continue relentlessly to push to end this reckless and costly war of choice in Iran. It needs to end.
9: Now, what is interesting is Senator Tom Tillis of North Carolina, he lost his primary bid to remain in the Senate. He says that he's going to vote with Democrats and support the resolution. Now, some Republicans say that they've been told that the U.S. will successfully achieve its goals and be completely out of Iran within the next 6 months. Time will tell. At the Capitol, Eric Rosales, EWTN News Nightly.
0: Republican Senator John Curtis has made a formal request to the Senate Judiciary Committee to subpoena Donald Trump Jr. and Hunter Biden. The Utah senator wants to hear firsthand testimony from both about their business dealings, relationships with foreign individuals, and received gifts. In the letter to the committee, Senator Curtis brought up a Russian oligarch's financial involvement in Don Jr.'s Bahamas wedding and Hunter Biden's business dealings with China and Ukraine when his father was president. Senator Curtis says the American people deserve the truth about these significant gifts. A Venezuelan man shot by an ICE officer in Austin is back in the hospital. Wilbur Rafael Garces Perez was making a DoorDash delivery when ICE agents attempted to stop him. According to Austin police, he fled on foot, a claim Perez denies. His attorney says agents sideswiped his car and shot him as he tried to pull over. The reason for the shooting remains under investigation. Perez has a bullet lodged near his spine and is now being treated for paralysis on his left side. Austin Bishop Daniel Garcia is calling on authorities to be transparent about what happened and says every person is created in the image and likeness of God and possesses an inherent dignity that must always be respected and protected. We have a lot more still to come on EWTN News Nightly. America's Apostle, a new book, celebrates the life and legacy of Blessed Fulton Sheen and...
13: God first, family second, and then baseball after that.
0: How one baseball player practices his faith on and off the field.
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0: 15 men were guilty today of involvement in the Easter Sunday bombings in Sri Lanka. The attacks happened back in 2019. More than 250 people were killed and around 500 others wounded. Three churches and three hotels were targeted during Easter celebrations. The attacks were inspired by the Islamic State. Today, a Sri Lankan court found the suspects guilty of murder, conspiracy to commit terrorism, and other charges. This week, the church will celebrate the beatification of Venerable Archbishop Fulton J. Sheen in St. Louis, Missouri, and Peoria, Illinois. EWTN will bring you all the live coverage starting on Thursday. Sheen was known for his TV show Life is Worth Living, where he evangelized and gained notoriety as a great communicator of the Catholic faith. Let's bring in Dr. Matthew Bunsen. He is the Vice President and Editorial Director of EWTN News. It's great to have you here.
15: Great to be with you.
0: America's Apostle. This is the book on Archbishop Fulton Sheen's life. Can you talk a little bit about why this title is so fitting and, of course, about him?
15: Yeah, well, this book itself, as it says, it's a celebration of his life and his legacy, and it's been released in time for the beatification. And I think, as you ask, the title is a perfect one, America's Apostle, because he really was an apostle to the American people. In the great tradition of apostles, that he was a brilliant communicator. He had immense gifts on television, radio, as a writer, as a poet. But all of that was geared toward proclaiming Jesus Christ in exactly the same way that a good apostle should. But also, like a good apostle, he used all the means of communications at his disposal. As I just mentioned, television, radio, you name it, he wanted to use it. So it's perfectly appropriate, I think, for him to be called America's Apostle.
0: He's been called a pioneer in the media space, of course, with that famous TV show. And after that, he went to Hawaii. You got a chance to meet him. He came to dinner. Can you tell us more about that? And what has stayed with you all these years later?
15: Yeah, so after his retirement as a Bishop of Rochester in 1969, he joked that he wasn't retiring. He was just being retreaded. In other words, like a tire, he just kept going. And he traveled extensively all over the world. And in 1973, and then again in 1974, he came to Hawaii. And he promoted the pro-life cause in Hawaii because we just right after Roe v. Wade, just a couple of years after Hawaii became the first state to legalize abortion, he saw this as something that he wanted to talk about. And he came for a visit. And watching him up close, I can remember very, very vividly in my mind the intensity of his gaze, but also understanding that this was someone who knew how to communicate the truth with clarity, with compassion, and with immense humor. And to see this colossus of a figure in the life of the church, even as a kid, that has stayed with me forever.
0: That is an incredible story. We know that Archbishop Fulton Sheen, of course, his daily holy hour was so important to him.
15: Yes.
0: Can you just talk a little bit about spending time in front of the Blessed Sacrament and how that also developed his life?
15: Yeah, he made a promise on the day of his ordination in 1919 that every day after he would do a holy hour. And he died having done that holy hour every day until the day of his death. He died in 1979 in the middle of a holy hour. That's how important it was to him. But he wrote also in his autobiography, Treasuring Clay, that he didn't do anything. He never wrote a homily, he never wrote a book, he never prepared for a speech without doing it in front of the Blessed Sacrament. So he made the Blessed Sacrament his way of not just preparing, but making himself holy and worthy of the people he was talking to, because that's how seriously he took what he was saying. So as a communicator, it wasn't just communicating about himself. He was always proclaiming a person, and that was Jesus Christ. And he did that by developing and fostering his love for the Eucharist, and he did it in the Holy Hour.
0: And even in our world today, with so much responsibilities, we can still find adoration. We can still follow in his footsteps.
15: That's absolutely right.
0: We really appreciate you coming on to share all of your memories about Fulton Sheen.
15: Privileged to be with you. And let's all we can say is, Fulton Sheen, pray for us.
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0: Gardens of Vatican City may be hundreds of years old. They are always evolving. In fact, just this year, a new chapter began in their history. EWTN News' Brian Schumacher reports.
19: Vatican City State stretches across roughly 120 acres, and half of that territory is green. The Vatican Gardens were created in the 13th century by Pope Nicholas III. They began as a large, walled garden with lawns, wooded areas, vineyards, and orchards providing herbs, fruit, and vegetables for the papal household.
20: Visitors are often struck by the diversity of the spaces, with so many different gardens gathered together within this relatively small area.
19: Among the acreage of greenery is a humble vegetable garden located near the Mater Ecclesiae Monastery. Its produce used to go exclusively to the papal kitchen, but now it also supplies the nuns of the monastery and is given to charities where it is distributed to help feed people in need.
3: Ci sono gli agrumi.
20: There are citrus trees, about 15 of them, as well as seasonal vegetables. At this time of year, we are planting the winter crops, while the summer crops are being removed.
3: Alla fine la piantagione estiva.
19: This year also marks a major milestone for the garden. Its cultivation is now entirely organic. It's part of a broader effort to put into practice the principles found in Pope Francis's encyclical Laudato Si.
3: Togliere totalmente la chimica.
20: The goal is to completely eliminate the use of chemicals, so to speak, to observe nature and restore the soil to the way nature originally created it. We therefore use only organic substances. For example, this type of soil is very well drained. So in order to save water, coconut fiber is added to retain moisture.
19: Through close attention to the seasons and weather, detailed knowledge of plants, and years of experience, the team works every day to cultivate the garden as naturally and organically as possible.
3: Non c'è niente di spinto, insomma, ecco, è tutto naturale.
20: Everything we grow is completely natural. There's nothing forced or artificial about the process. Whatever we plant is growing according to what nature requires at that particular time. The plants are grown from seed. We don't use laboratory grown plants or anything like that. We do everything ourselves, from the seed all the way to the fruit.
3: Quindi dal seme fino al frutto.
19: In Rome, Brian Schumacher, EWTN News Nightly.
0: Both on and off the diamond, Catholic athletes are finding ways to live out their faith and use the game of baseball as a platform to serve, inspire, and evangelize.
21: Major League Baseball is big business, bringing in hundreds of millions of dollars each year with media rights, sponsorships, and revenue. With all the attention, fame, and influence can follow, making the field more than just a place to compete. It can become a platform to serve. For Brent Suter, he serves by making his faith part of his witness.
13: I'm playing for Jesus. I'm giving all the glory to Jesus. What a blessing to be able to use the platform for Jesus' glory.
21: Suter grew up pursuing the sport and was recruited to play Division I baseball at Harvard. Eventually, he made his way into the major leagues, and today he pitches for the Atlanta Braves. In a career where talent, discipline, and dedication count, he's counted on something else, his Catholic faith.
13: God first, family second. And then baseball after that.
21: Baseball can give you the highs of a big league win and the lows of injury, struggle, or disappointment, something Suter learned firsthand.
13: It's not an easy recovery. You know, it's definitely a long recovery surgery. They're drilling in your bones or redoing a ligament in there. So it was definitely intense, but thanks to God and thanks to Jesus, I was able to heal up and come back better.
22: You have described injuries and setbacks in your career as crosses in the road. How has your Catholic faith given you the ability to look at them as blessings?
13: Yeah, I think when you have your eyes on Jesus, you have the vertical relationship going. Any kind of setbacks or clouds always have silver linings, and those silver linings are bigger than maybe what the world would see.
21: With his faith-filled outlook, the left-handed pitcher found the silver lining in one of the toughest moments of his career.
13: I was able to rehab the next year in Arizona with my son and my wife there the whole time. It was just such great family quality time, and I came back a better pitcher. I came back a better teammate. I came back a better friend and better husband and father.
21: Suter says his faith isn't just about what he can receive. It's about what he can give. As a professional athlete with many fans watching, he sees his role as more than just what he's capable of on the mound.
13: Ultimately, we want to be positive impact to our teammates, to our family, to our fan base. We want to be good husbands, fathers, and we want to put our faith in Jesus.
21: As athletes like Suter travel, compete, and live under intense pressure, Ray McKenna saw an opportunity to offer support beyond the field.
23: Christ needs to be the center of everything athletic.
21: McKenna helped to create Catholic Athletes for Christ, or CAC, in 2006. The organization was created to serve Catholic athletes and share the gospel through sports.
23: CAC's mission is twofold. It's to serve and to evangelize. For us to serve, because we're a Catholic organization that's providing the sacraments at the sporting venue. And in all sports, especially baseball, where we are today, there's a very tight window of availability, and in a highly energized, highly pressurized world, for athletes to have any faith life at all. So we think it's so important to bring the faith, to bring the sacraments to the athletes.
21: CAC organizes Mass and Confession for professional athletes during MLB and NFL seasons, as well as providing priest chaplains who provide spiritual direction and other sacramental support. For McKenna, the goal is not simply to help athletes become better players. It is to help them understand who they are beyond the scoreboard.
23: Focus everything they have, their eyes, their ears, their heart on Jesus, and just living the peace of Jesus on the field and off the field.
21: Today, CAC ministers to athletes at all levels, including professional, collegiate, and high school sports. In a world currently dominated by screens and social media, McKenna hopes young people will be inspired to add a new focus to their lives.
23: We need to get all people, but especially the young, out in the, you know, practicing sports, being out in nature, enjoying it, seeing the beauty of creation that God has made, and away from their computers, perhaps for a few minutes.
21: Despite having spent more than two decades building a bridge between the Catholic faith and the world of sports, McKenna says the mission field is still just beginning.
0: We thank you for watching tonight. Remember, you can follow us on social media, Facebook, X, YouTube, and Instagram at EWTN News Nightly. I'm Veronica Dudo. Good night and God bless.
1: Mother Angelica, answering the call.
2: Okay, we got a call. Hello?
4: Sister?
2: Hey, where are you from?
4: Superior, Wisconsin.
2: And what is your question?
4: I just lost my brother about a week ago, and I'm having a problem dealing with it.
2: Yeah, I bet. How old was he, honey?
4: He was 46.
2: Was it something sudden?
4: Yes, sister.
2: How did he die?
4: He died of pneumonia.
2: Ah, I'm sorry. You know, here's where faith comes in, too. There are many things in life you and I cannot figure out because it goes beyond our capability of reason. Because there's so much we can reason. And when someone we love suddenly dies, there's where faith comes in, supernatural faith that believes from the depths of the heart that now this is the will of God. And that will of God is for the very best of my brother. See, now is the time to exercise faith. Many of us possess faith, but there are many times in life we're called to exercise faith in a high degree, heroic degree. You lose someone you love, and you lose them suddenly. We have to say, Lord, I don't understand. That's okay. But I accept your will. Okay? And know that your brother has seen the face of God. Oh. I said to the Lord one day, you know, Lord, I don't want to go to purgatory, but I suppose I'm heading in that direction. But if I just see your face, that purgatory would be easier. Just to have seen you face to face. Ah, and your brother has done that now, huh? So take your grief and bear it with courage. That's a part of your sanctification, too. Everything that happens to you and to me builds up that wondrous state we are aiming for, and that's holiness. That point in our life when you and I can accept the will of God as readily as Our Lady did. Oh, like that. Hard for her to see her son die. And he didn't do anything wrong. All the martyrs in the church, you know, hard. The mother of the Maccabees that had to see every one of them die one at a time. Every one of us has a cross that's difficult to explain. How can you explain some crosses? You can't. But if I say, Lord, it is your will and I accept it, that's what faith is, and that's what you have.
1: For more about Mother Angelica, visit EWTNRC.com.
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7: The sorrowful mysteries concentrate our minds on the events of the passion and death of Jesus Christ. Whenever good comes into contact with evil, there is suffering. And when the greatest of all goods comes into contact with evil, we must expect great suffering. The Virgin Mary represents more than anyone else the human race in its active and devout participation in the suffering and death of Jesus. St. Paul calls us to fill up in our own lives those things that may be added to the sufferings of Christ. His sufferings are complete and fulfill all the needs of our salvation. And yet he calls us to take up our cross, to suffer along with him. In the five sorrowful mysteries, we consider well how our Blessed Lady participated in those sufferings and invites us in our own life in this world to do the same.

0: In the name of the Father, and of the Son, and of the Holy Spirit. Amen. I believe in God, the Father Almighty, creator of heaven and earth, and in Jesus Christ, his only Son, our Lord, who was conceived by the Holy Spirit, born of the Virgin Mary, suffered under Pontius Pilate, was crucified, died, and was buried. He descended into hell. The third day he rose again from the dead, and he ascended into heaven, and is seated at the right hand of God, the Father Almighty, from whence he shall come to judge the living and the dead.
1: I believe in the Holy Spirit, the Holy Catholic Church, the communion of saints, the forgiveness of sins, the resurrection of the body, and life everlasting. Amen.
0: Our Father, who art in heaven, hallowed be thy name. Thy kingdom come, thy will be done, on earth as it is in heaven.
1: Give us this day our daily bread, and forgive us our trespasses, as we forgive those who trespass against us. And lead us not into temptation, but deliver us from evil. Amen.
0: Let us offer the next three Aves, that we will have an increase of faith, hope, and love. Hail Mary, full of grace, the Lord is with thee. Blessed art thou amongst women, and blessed is the fruit of thy womb, Jesus.
1: Holy Mary, Mother of God, pray for us sinners, now and at the hour of our death. Amen.
0: Hail Mary, full of grace, the Lord is with thee. Blessed art thou amongst women, and blessed is the fruit of thy womb, Jesus.
1: Holy Mary, Mother of God, pray for us sinners, now and at the hour of our death. Amen.
0: Hail Mary, full of grace, the Lord is with thee. Blessed art thou amongst women, and blessed is the fruit of thy womb, Jesus.
1: Holy Mary, Mother of God, pray for us sinners, now and at the hour of our death. Amen.
0: Glory be to the Father, and to the Son, and to the Holy Spirit.
1: As it was in the beginning, is now, and ever shall be, world without end. Amen.

0: The first sorrowful mystery, the agony in the garden. Let us pray in these five mysteries, these mysteries of sorrow, for those whose own lives mirror the passion of Christ. And let us pray in this first sorrowful mystery that we ourselves will not walk away from suffering. Our Father, who art in heaven, hallowed be thy name. Thy kingdom come, thy will be done, on earth as it is in heaven.
1: Give us this day our daily bread, and forgive us our trespasses, as we forgive those who trespass against us. And lead us not into temptation, but deliver us from evil. Amen.
0: Hail Mary, full of grace, the Lord is with thee. Blessed art thou amongst women, and blessed is the fruit of thy womb, Jesus.
1: Holy Mary, Mother of God, pray for us sinners, now and at the hour of our death. Amen.
0: Hail Mary, full of grace, the Lord is with thee. Blessed art thou amongst women, and blessed is the fruit of thy womb, Jesus.
1: Holy Mary, Mother of God, pray for us sinners, now and at the hour of our death. Amen.
0: Hail Mary, full of grace, the Lord is with thee. Blessed art thou amongst women, and blessed is the fruit of thy womb, Jesus.
1: Holy Mary, Mother of God, pray for us sinners, now and at the hour of our death. Amen.
0: Hail Mary, full of grace, the Lord is with thee. Blessed art thou amongst women, and blessed is the fruit of thy womb, Jesus.
1: Holy Mary, Mother of God, pray for us sinners, now and at the hour of our death. Amen.
0: Hail Mary, full of grace, the Lord is with thee. Blessed art thou amongst women, and blessed is the fruit of thy womb, Jesus.
1: Holy Mary, Mother of God, pray for us sinners, now and at the hour of our death. Amen.
0: Hail Mary, full of grace, the Lord is with thee. Blessed art thou amongst women, and blessed is the fruit of thy womb, Jesus.
1: Holy Mary, Mother of God, pray for us sinners, now and at the hour of our death. Amen.
0: Hail Mary, full of grace, the Lord is with thee. Blessed art thou amongst women, and blessed is the fruit of thy womb, Jesus.
1: Holy Mary, Mother of God, pray for us sinners, now and at the hour of our death. Amen.
0: Hail Mary, full of grace, the Lord is with thee. Blessed art thou amongst women, and blessed is the fruit of thy womb, Jesus.
1: Holy Mary, Mother of God, pray for us sinners, now and at the hour of our death. Amen.
0: Hail Mary, full of grace, the Lord is with thee. Blessed art thou amongst women, and blessed is the fruit of thy womb, Jesus.
1: Holy Mary, Mother of God, pray for us sinners, now and at the hour of our death. Amen.
0: Hail Mary, full of grace, the Lord is with thee. Blessed art thou amongst women, and blessed is the fruit of thy womb, Jesus.
1: Holy Mary, Mother of God, pray for us sinners, now and at the hour of our death. Amen.
0: Glory be to the Father, and to the Son, and to the Holy Spirit.
1: As it was in the beginning, is now, and ever shall be, world without end. Amen.
2: O my Jesus, forgive us our sins, save us from the fires of hell, bring all souls to heaven, especially those in most need of thy mercy.
0: The second sorrowful mystery, the scourging at the pillar. Let us pray in this mystery that we will accept and grow with our own sufferings, that we will be prepared by grace for them. Our Father, who art in heaven, hallowed be thy name. Thy kingdom come, thy will be done, on earth as it is in heaven.
1: Give us this day our daily bread, and forgive us our trespasses, as we forgive those who trespass against us. And lead us not into temptation, but deliver us from evil. Amen.
0: Hail Mary, full of grace, the Lord is with thee. Blessed art thou amongst women, and blessed is the fruit of thy womb, Jesus.
1: Holy Mary, Mother of God, pray for us sinners, now and at the hour of our death. Amen.
0: Hail Mary, full of grace, The Lord is with thee. Blessed art thou amongst women, and blessed is the fruit of thy womb, Jesus.
1: Holy Mary, Mother of God, pray for us sinners, now and at the hour of our death. Amen.
0: Hail Mary, full of grace, the Lord is with thee. Blessed art thou amongst women, and blessed is the fruit of thy womb, Jesus.
1: Holy Mary, Mother of God, pray for us sinners, now and at the hour of our death. Amen.
0: Hail Mary, full of grace, the Lord is with thee. Blessed art thou amongst women, and blessed is the fruit of thy womb, Jesus.
1: Holy Mary, Mother of God, pray for us sinners, now and at the hour of our death. Amen.
0: Hail Mary, full of grace, the Lord is with thee. Blessed art thou amongst women, and blessed is the fruit of thy womb, Jesus.
1: Holy Mary, Mother of God, pray for us sinners, now and at the hour of our death. Amen.
0: Hail Mary, full of grace, the Lord is with thee. Blessed art thou amongst women, and blessed is the fruit of thy womb, Jesus.
1: Holy Mary, Mother of God, pray for us sinners, now and at the hour of our death. Amen.
0: Hail Mary, full of grace, the Lord is with thee. Blessed art thou amongst women, and blessed is the fruit of thy womb, Jesus.
1: Holy Mary, Mother of God, pray for us sinners, now and at the hour of our death. Amen.
0: Hail Mary, full of grace, the Lord is with thee. Blessed art thou amongst women, and blessed is the fruit of thy womb, Jesus.
1: Holy Mary, Mother of God, pray for us sinners, now and at the hour of our death. Amen.
0: Hail Mary, full of grace, the Lord is with thee. Blessed art thou amongst women, and blessed is the fruit of thy womb, Jesus.
1: Holy Mary, Mother of God, pray for us sinners, now and at the hour of our death. Amen.
0: Hail Mary, full of grace, the Lord is with thee. Blessed art thou amongst women, and blessed is the fruit of thy womb, Jesus.
1: Holy Mary, Mother of God, pray for us sinners, now and at the hour of our death. Amen.
0: Glory be to the Father, and to the Son, and to the Holy Spirit.
1: As it was in the beginning, is now, and ever shall be, world without end. Amen.
0: O my Jesus, forgive us our sins.
2: Save us from the fires of hell. Bring all souls to heaven, especially those in most need of thy mercy.
0: The third sorrowful mystery, the crowning with thorns. Our Father, who art in heaven, hallowed be thy name. Thy kingdom come, thy will be done, on earth as it is in heaven.
1: Give us this day our daily bread, and forgive us our trespasses, as we forgive those who trespass against us. And lead us not into temptation, but deliver us from evil. Amen.
0: Hail Mary, full of grace, the Lord is with thee. Blessed art thou amongst women, and blessed is the fruit of thy womb, Jesus.
1: Holy Mary, Mother of God, pray for us sinners, now and at the hour of our death. Amen.
0: Hail Mary, full of grace, the Lord is with thee. Blessed art thou amongst women, and blessed is the fruit of thy womb, Jesus.
1: Holy Mary, Mother of God, pray for us sinners, now and at the hour of our death. Amen.
0: Hail Mary, full of grace, the Lord is with thee. Blessed art thou amongst women, and blessed is the fruit of thy womb, Jesus.
1: Holy Mary, Mother of God, pray for us sinners, now and at the hour of our death. Amen.
0: Hail Mary, full of grace, the Lord is with thee. Blessed art thou amongst women, and blessed is the fruit of thy womb, Jesus.
1: Holy Mary, Mother of God, pray for us sinners, now and at the hour of our death. Amen.
0: Hail Mary, full of grace, the Lord is with thee. Blessed art thou amongst women, and blessed is the fruit of thy womb, Jesus.
1: Holy Mary, Mother of God, pray for us sinners, now and at the hour of our death. Amen.
0: Hail Mary, full of grace, the Lord is with thee. Blessed art thou amongst women, and blessed is the fruit of thy womb, Jesus.
1: Holy Mary, Mother of God, pray for us sinners, now and at the hour of our death. Amen.
0: Hail Mary, full of grace, the Lord is with thee. Blessed art thou amongst women, and blessed is the fruit of thy womb, Jesus.
1: Holy Mary, Mother of God, Pray for us sinners, now and at the hour of our death. Amen.
0: Hail Mary, full of grace, the Lord is with thee. Blessed art thou amongst women, and blessed is the fruit of thy womb, Jesus.
1: Holy Mary, Mother of God, pray for us sinners now and at the hour of our death. Amen.
0: Hail Mary, full of grace, the Lord is with thee. Blessed art thou amongst women, and blessed is the fruit of thy womb, Jesus.
1: Holy Mary, Mother of God, pray for us sinners now and at the hour of our death. Amen.
0: Hail Mary, full of grace, the Lord is with thee. Blessed art thou amongst women, and blessed is the fruit of thy womb, Jesus.
1: Holy Mary, Mother of God, pray for us sinners, now and at the hour of our death. Amen.
0: Glory be to the Father, and to the Son, and to the Holy Spirit.
1: As it was in the beginning, is now, and ever shall be, world without end. Amen.
2: O my Jesus, forgive us our sins. Save us from the fires of hell. Bring all souls to heaven, especially those in most need of thy mercy.
0: The fourth sorrowful mystery, the carrying of the cross. Our Father, who art in heaven, hallowed be thy name. Thy kingdom come, thy will be done, on earth as it is in heaven.
1: Give us this day our daily bread, and forgive us our trespasses, as we forgive those who trespass against us. And lead us not into temptation, but deliver us from evil. Amen.
0: Hail Mary, full of grace, the Lord is with thee. Blessed art thou amongst women, and blessed is the fruit of thy womb, Jesus.
1: Holy Mary, Mother of God, pray for us sinners, now and at the hour of our death. Amen.
0: Hail Mary, full of grace, the Lord is with thee. Blessed art thou amongst women, and blessed is the fruit of thy womb, Jesus.
1: Holy Mary, Mother of God, pray for us sinners, now and at the hour of our death. Amen.
0: Hail Mary, full of grace, the Lord is with thee. Blessed art thou amongst women, and blessed is the fruit of thy womb, Jesus.
1: Holy Mary, Mother of God, pray for us sinners, now and at the hour of our death. Amen.
0: Hail Mary, full of grace, the Lord is with thee. Blessed art thou amongst women, and blessed is the fruit of thy womb, Jesus.
1: Holy Mary, Mother of God, pray for us sinners, now and at the hour of our death. Amen.
0: Hail Mary, full of grace, the Lord is with thee. Blessed art thou amongst women, and blessed is the fruit of thy womb, Jesus.
1: Holy Mary, Mother of God, pray for us sinners, now and at the hour of our death. Amen.
0: Hail Mary, full of grace, the Lord is with thee. Blessed art thou amongst women, and blessed is the fruit of thy womb, Jesus.
1: Holy Mary, Mother of God, pray for us sinners, now and at the hour of our death. Amen.
0: Hail Mary, full of grace, the Lord is with thee. Blessed art thou amongst women, and blessed is the fruit of thy womb, Jesus.
1: Holy Mary, Mother of God, pray for us sinners, now and at the hour of our death. Amen.
0: Hail Mary, full of grace, the Lord is with thee. Blessed art thou amongst women, and blessed is the fruit of thy womb, Jesus.
1: Holy Mary, Mother of God, pray for us sinners, now and at the hour of our death. Amen.
0: Hail Mary, full of grace, the Lord is with thee. Blessed art thou amongst women, and blessed is the fruit of thy womb, Jesus.
1: Holy Mary, Mother of God, pray for us sinners, now and at the hour of our death. Amen.
0: Hail Mary, full of grace, the Lord is with thee. Blessed art thou amongst women, and blessed is the fruit of thy womb, Jesus.
1: Holy Mary, Mother of God, pray for us sinners, now and at the hour of our death. Amen.
0: Glory be to the Father, and to the Son, and to the Holy Spirit.
1: As it was in the beginning, is now, and ever shall be, world without end. Amen.
2: O my Jesus, forgive us our sins. Save us from the fires of hell. Bring all souls to heaven, especially those in most need of thy mercy.
0: The fifth sorrowful mystery, the crucifixion and death of Jesus on the cross. Scripture tells us that Mary stood beneath the cross, that she heard the cry of agony, "Why have you forsaken me?" That she heard her beloved son commend her to the care of John, and him to her. In our own sufferings in life, let us not become bitter or locked in our own grief. Let us be open to others to share their grief, as Mary did. Let's not run away. Let's not ask why, a question that no one can answer. Rather, let us ask the question, what must I do to follow Jesus in fulfilling the will of God? Our Father, who art in heaven, hallowed be thy name. Thy kingdom come, thy will be done, on earth as it is in heaven.
1: Give us this day our daily bread, and forgive us our trespasses, as we forgive those who trespass against us. And lead us not into temptation, but deliver us from evil. Amen.
0: Hail Mary, full of grace, the Lord is with thee. Blessed art thou amongst women, and blessed is the fruit of thy womb, Jesus.
1: Holy Mary, Mother of God, pray for us sinners, now and at the hour of our death. Amen.
0: Hail Mary, full of grace, the Lord is with thee. Blessed art thou amongst women, and blessed is the fruit of thy womb, Jesus.
1: Holy Mary, Mother of God, pray for us sinners, now and at the hour of our death. Amen.
0: Hail Mary, full of grace, the Lord is with thee. Blessed art thou amongst women, and blessed is the fruit of thy womb, Jesus.
1: Holy Mary, Mother of God, pray for us sinners, now and at the hour of our death. Amen.
0: Hail Mary, full of grace, the Lord is with thee. Blessed art thou amongst women, and blessed is the fruit of thy womb, Jesus.
1: Holy Mary, Mother of God, pray for us sinners, now and at the hour of our death. Amen.
0: Hail Mary, full of grace, the Lord is with thee. Blessed art thou amongst women, and blessed is the fruit of thy womb, Jesus.
1: Holy Mary, Mother of God, pray for us sinners, now and at the hour of our death. Amen.
0: Hail Mary, full of grace, the Lord is with thee. Blessed art thou amongst women, and blessed is the fruit of thy womb, Jesus.
1: Holy Mary, Mother of God, pray for us sinners, now and at the hour of our death. Amen.
0: Hail Mary, full of grace, the Lord is with thee. Blessed art thou amongst women, and blessed is the fruit of thy womb, Jesus.
1: Holy Mary, Mother of God, pray for us sinners, now and at the hour of our death. Amen.
0: Hail Mary, full of grace, the Lord is with thee. Blessed art thou amongst women, and blessed is the fruit of thy womb, Jesus.
1: Holy Mary, Mother of God, pray for us sinners, now and at the hour of our death. Amen.
0: Hail Mary, full of grace, the Lord is with thee. Blessed art thou amongst women, and blessed is the fruit of thy womb, Jesus.
1: Holy Mary, Mother of God, pray for us sinners, now and at the hour of our death. Amen.
0: Hail Mary, full of grace, the Lord is with thee. Blessed art thou amongst women, and blessed is the fruit of thy womb, Jesus.
1: Holy Mary, Mother of God, pray for us sinners, now and at the hour of our death. Amen.
0: Glory be to the Father, and to the Son, and to the Holy Spirit.
1: As it was in the beginning, is now, and ever shall be, world without end. Amen.
2: O my Jesus, forgive us our sins, save us from the fires of hell. Bring all souls to heaven, especially those in most need of thy mercy.
0: Hail, Holy Queen, Mother of mercy, our life, our sweetness, and our hope. To thee do we cry, poor banished children of Eve. To thee do we send up our sighs, mourning and weeping in this valley of tears. Turn then, most gracious Advocate, thine eyes of mercy toward us, and after this our exile, show unto us the blessed fruit of thy womb, Jesus. O clement, O loving, O sweet Virgin,

0: The same Christ, our Lord. Amen. May the divine assistance remain always with us, and may the souls of the faithful departed, through the mercy of God, rest in peace. Amen. May the Holy Virgin bless you with her loving child, this day and forever. In the name of the Father, and of the Son, and of the Holy Spirit. Amen.
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5: This is EWTN Daily Saint, where each story reminds us that holiness is possible in every age. Saints Maurice and his companions were Roman soldiers who chose martyrdom rather than obey unjust orders. Traditional accounts identify Maurice as the leader of the Theban Legion, a group of Christian soldiers from Egypt serving in the Roman army. When ordered to take part in the persecution of fellow Christians, Maurice and his companions refused. They proclaimed that they could not obey commands to act against their Christian beliefs. Consequently, the entire legion was executed for refusing to renounce the faith. Maurice and his companions are venerated across Europe and honored as patron saints of soldiers, armies, and the Pontifical Swiss Guard. He is honored as a symbol of Christian courage within military life and a patron of soldiers called to serve with integrity of conscience. May the life of Saints Maurice and his companions inspire you to grow closer to Christ today. Saint Maurice and companions, pray for us. To sign up for the Daily Saint emails, please visit ewtn.com/dailysaint.
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9: 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Even in the midst of the betrayal and the unknown, Jesus' continued prayers focus on two important things, honesty and trust. What a powerful example for us to dig into with Father Mike today.
4: Hi, my name is Father Mike Schmitz, and you're listening to the Bible in a Year, where we encounter God's voice and live life through the lens of Scripture. Using the Great Adventure Bible timeline, we'll read all the way from Genesis to Revelation, discovering how the story of salvation unfolds and how we fit into that story today. The Great Adventure Bible Timeline was developed by Jeff Cavins and is provided by Ascension, who produced and funded this program. Here we are, you guys. We are on day 265. That means, you know what that means, that if I've done my math right, we are 100 days away from day 365, which on one perspective can seem like so far away, but on the other perspective, we think, oh my gosh, we're already 2.5 times that into the year, right? More or less?

Anyways, oh gosh, we're reading Matthew chapter 25 and 26, just two chapters today. Two chapters where the Lord Jesus, he reveals a lot of the need to prepare and get ready for his return. We're also reading Proverbs chapter 19, verses 21 through 24. The Gospel of Matthew, chapter 25, the parable of the wise and foolish maidens. Then the kingdom of heaven shall be compared to 10 maidens who took their lamps and went to meet the bridegroom. Five of them were foolish, and five were wise. For when the foolish took their lamps, they took no oil with them, but the wise took flasks of oil with their lamps. As the bridegroom was delayed, they all slumbered and slept. But at midnight there was a cry, "Behold, the bridegroom, come out to meet him." Then all those maidens rose and trimmed their lamps, and the foolish said to the wise, "Give us some of your oil, for our lamps are going out." But the wise replied, "Perhaps there will not be enough for us and for you. Go rather to the dealers and buy for yourselves." And while they went to buy, the bridegroom came, and those who were ready went in with him to the marriage feast, and the door was shut. Afterward, the other maidens came also, saying, "Lord, Lord, open to us." But he replied, "Truly, I say to you, I do not know you. Watch, therefore, for you know neither the day nor the hour." The parable of the talents. For it will be as when a man going on a journey called his servants and entrusted to them his property. To one he gave 5 talents, to another 2, to another 1, to each according to his ability. Then he went away. He who had received the 5 talents went at once and traded with them, and he made 5 talents more. So also he who had the 2 talents made 2 talents more. But he who had received the 1 talent went and dug in the ground and hid his master's money. Now, after a long time, the master of those servants came and settled accounts with them. And he who had received the 5 talents came forward, bringing 5 talents more, saying, "Master, you delivered to me 5 talents. Here, I have made 5 talents more." His master said to him, "Well done, good and faithful servant. You have been faithful over a little. I will set you over much. Enter into the joy of your master." And he also who had the 2 talents came forward, saying, "Master, you delivered to me 2 talents. Here, I have made 2 talents more." His master said to him, "Well done, good and faithful servant. You have been faithful over a little. I will set you over much. Enter into the joy of your master." He also who had received the 1 talent came forward, saying, "Master, I knew you to be a hard man, reaping where you did not sow and gathering where you did not winnow. So I was afraid, and I went and hid your talent in the ground. Here you have what is yours." But his master answered him, "You wicked and slothful servant. You knew that I reap where I have not sowed and gather where I have not winnowed? Then you ought to have invested my money with the bankers, and at my coming I should have received what was my own with interest. So take the talent from him and give it to him who has the 10 talents. For to everyone who has, more will be given, and he will have abundance. But from him who has not, even what he has will be taken away. And cast the worthless servant into the outer darkness, where there will be weeping and gnashing of teeth." The judgment of the nations. When the Son of Man comes in his glory, and all the angels with him, then he will sit on his glorious throne. Before him will be gathered all the nations, and he will separate them one from another as a shepherd separates the sheep from the goats, and he will place the sheep at his right hand, but the goats at the left. Then the king will say to those at his right hand, "Come, O blessed of my Father, inherit the kingdom prepared for you from the foundation of the world. For I was hungry, and you gave me food. I was thirsty, and you gave me drink. I was a stranger, and you welcomed me. I was naked, and you clothed me. I was sick, and you visited me. I was in prison, and you came to me." Then the righteous will answer him, "Lord, when did we see you hungry and feed you, or thirsty and give you drink? And when did we see you a stranger and welcome you, or naked and clothe you? And when did we see you sick or in prison and visit you?" And the king will answer them, "Truly, I say to you, as you did it to one of the least of these my brethren, you did it to me." Then he will say to those at his left hand, "Depart from me, you cursed, into the eternal fire prepared for the devil and his angels. For I was hungry, and you gave me no food. I was thirsty, and you gave me no drink. I was a stranger, and you did not welcome me, naked, and you did not clothe me, sick and in prison, and you did not visit me." Then they also will answer, "Lord, when did we see you hungry or thirsty, or a stranger, or naked, or sick, or in prison,
and did not minister to you? Then he will answer them, truly I say to you, as you did it not to one of the least of these, you did it not to me. And they will go away into eternal punishment, but the righteous into eternal life. Chapter 26. The Conspiracy to Kill Jesus. When Jesus had finished all these sayings, he said to his disciples, you know that after 2 days the Passover is coming, and the Son of Man will be delivered up to be crucified. Then the chief priests and the elders of the people gathered in the palace of the high priest, who was called Caiaphas, and took counsel together in order to arrest Jesus by stealth and kill him. But they said, not during the feast, lest there be a tumult among the people. The Anointing at Bethany. Now when Jesus was at Bethany in the house of Simon the leper, a woman came up to him with an alabaster jar of very expensive ointment, and she poured it on his head as he sat at table. But when the disciples saw it, they were indignant, saying, why this waste? For this ointment might have been sold for a large sum and given to the poor. But Jesus, aware of this, said to them, why do you trouble the woman? For she has done a beautiful thing to me. For you always have the poor with you, but you will not always have me. In pouring this ointment on my body, she has done it to prepare me for burial. Truly, I say to you, wherever this gospel is preached in the whole world, what she has done will be told in memory of her. Judas agrees to betray Jesus. Then one of the 12, who was called Judas Iscariot, went to the chief priests and said, what will you give me if I deliver him to you? And they paid him 30 pieces of silver, and from that moment he sought an opportunity to betray him. The Passover with the disciples. Now, on the first day of unleavened bread, the disciples came to Jesus, saying, where will you have us prepare for you to eat the Passover? He said to them, go into the city to such a one, and say to him, the teacher says, my time is at hand. I will keep the Passover at your house with my disciples. And the disciples did as Jesus had directed them, and they prepared the Passover. When it was evening, he sat at table with the 12 disciples, and as they were eating, he said, truly, I say to you, one of you will betray me. And they were very sorrowful, and began to say to him one after another, is it I, Lord? He answered, he who has dipped his hand in the dish with me will betray me. The Son of Man goes as it is written of him, but woe to that man by whom the Son of Man is betrayed. It would have been better for that man if he had not been born. Judas, who betrayed him, said, is it I, Master? He said to him, you have said so. The Institution of the Last Supper. Now as they were eating, Jesus took bread and blessed and broke it and gave it to the disciples and said, take, eat, this is my body. And he took a chalice, and when he had given thanks, he gave it to them, saying, drink of it, all of you, for this is my blood of the covenant, which is poured out for many for the forgiveness of sins. I tell you, I shall not drink again of this fruit of the vine until the day when I drink it new with you in my Father's kingdom. Peter's denial foretold. And when they had sung a hymn, they went out to the Mount of Olives. Then Jesus said to them, you will all fall away because of me this night, for it is written, I will strike the shepherd, and the sheep of the flock will be scattered. But after I am raised up, I will go before you to Galilee. Peter declared to him, though they all fall away because of you, I will never fall away. Jesus said to him, truly, I say to you, this very night before the cock crows, you will deny me 3 times. Peter said to him, even if I must die with you, I will not deny you. And so said all the disciples. Jesus prays in Gethsemane. Then Jesus went with them to a place called Gethsemane, and he said to his disciples, sit here, while I go over there and pray. And taking with him Peter and the 2 sons of Zebedee, he began to be sorrowful and troubled. Then he said to them, my soul is very sorrowful, even to death. Remain here and watch with me. And going a little farther, he fell on his face and prayed, my Father, if it is possible, let this chalice pass from me. Nevertheless, not as I will, but as you will. And he came to the disciples and found them sleeping, and he said to Peter, so, could you not watch with me 1 hour? Watch and pray that you may not enter into temptation. The spirit indeed is willing, but the flesh is weak. Again, for the 2nd time, he went away and prayed, my Father, if this cannot pass unless I drink it, your will be done.
And again he came and found them sleeping, for their eyes were heavy. So leaving them again, he went away and prayed for the third time, saying the same words. Then he came to the disciples and said to them, "Are you still sleeping and taking your rest? Behold, the hour is at hand, and the Son of Man is betrayed into the hands of sinners. Rise, let us be going. See, my betrayer is at hand." The betrayal and arrest of Jesus. While he was still speaking, Judas came, one of the 12, and with him a great crowd with swords and clubs from the chief priests and the elders of the people. Now the betrayer had given them a sign, saying, "The one I shall kiss is the man. Seize him." And he came up to Jesus at once and said, "Hail, Master!" And he kissed him. Jesus said to him, "Friend, why are you here?" Then they came up and laid hands on Jesus and seized him. And behold, one of those who were with Jesus stretched out his hand and drew his sword and struck the slave of the high priest and cut off his ear. Then Jesus said to him, "Put your sword back into its place, for all who take the sword will perish by the sword. Do you think that I cannot appeal to my Father, and he will at once send me more than 12 legions of angels? But how then should the scriptures be fulfilled that it must be so?" At that hour, Jesus said to the crowds, "Have you come out as against a robber, with swords and clubs to capture me? Day after day I sat in the temple teaching, and you did not seize me. But all this has taken place, that the scriptures of the prophets might be fulfilled." Then all the disciples deserted him and fled. Jesus before the high priest. Then those who had seized Jesus led him to Caiaphas the high priest, where the scribes and the elders had gathered. But Peter followed him at a distance as far as the courtyard of the high priest, and going inside, he sat with the guards to see the end. Now the chief priests and the whole council sought false testimony against Jesus, that they might put him to death, but they found none, though many false witnesses came forward. At last, two came forward and said, "This fellow said, 'I am able to destroy the temple of God and to build it in 3 days.'" And the high priest stood up and said, "Have you no answer to make? What is it that these men testify against you?" But Jesus was silent. And the high priest said to him, "I adjure you by the living God, tell us if you are the Christ, the Son of God." Jesus said to him, "You have said so. But I tell you, hereafter you will see the Son of Man seated at the right hand of power and coming on the clouds of heaven." Then the high priest tore his robes and said, "He has uttered blasphemy. Why do we still need witnesses? You have now heard his blasphemy. What is your judgment?" They answered, "He deserves death." Then they spat in his face and struck him, and some slapped him, saying, "Prophesy to us, you Christ. Who is it that struck you?" Peter denies Jesus. Now, Peter was sitting outside in the courtyard, and a maid came up to him and said, "You also were with Jesus the Galilean." But he denied it before them all, saying, "I do not know what you mean." And when he went out to the porch, another maid saw him, and she said to the bystanders, "This man was with Jesus of Nazareth." And again he denied it with an oath, "I do not know the man." After a little while, the bystanders came up and said to Peter, "Certainly, you are also one of them, for your accent betrays you." Then he began to invoke a curse on himself and to swear, "I do not know the man." And immediately the cock crowed. And Peter remembered the saying of Jesus, "Before the cock crows, you will deny me 3 times. And he went out and wept bitterly. The Book of Proverbs, chapter 19, verses 21 through 24. Many are the plans in the mind of a man, but it is the purpose of the Lord that will be established. What is desired in a man is loyalty, and a poor man is better than a liar. The fear of the Lord leads to life, and he who has it rests satisfied. He will not be visited by harm. The sluggard buries his hand in the dish and will not even bring it back to his mouth. Father in heaven, we thank you and we give you praise. Lord God, you gave your Son out of love for us, and your Son willingly gave his life out of love for us. Even in the midst of betrayal, he continued to love. He continued to give. Even though he knew, Lord, he knew the betrayal of the disciples, and he knew our own betrayal. And yet he chose to give, and he chose to love. Lord God, help us always to receive that love. Help us always
to allow ourselves to be chosen, to allow ourselves to be yours. You have bought us at a price, and help us to live that way this day and every day. In Jesus' name, amen. In the name of the Father and of the Son and of the Holy Spirit, amen. So we're going to get to the passion. Obviously, we began that already today. But before that, we have chapter 25. And chapter 25 is all about being ready, right? It's all about being prepared. And so we have the parable of the wise and foolish maidens. And one of the things about parables we need to keep in mind is they're not universally applicable. I remember reading this parable or hearing it when I was a kid and thinking like, wait a second, that's not right, because my mom taught me to share. And so the wise virgins might be wise, but they're not generous. They don't do what my mom said. They don't share. And that's not the point of the parable. One of the things to keep in mind is that there's always a point of the parable. It's not universally applicable to every situation and every scenario, right? And so what is the point of this parable? The point of this parable is being prepared. So we have to understand, what is the symbolism of the oil? Oil is not just oil here. Oil is, we might say, the virtues that one cultivates, or another way to say it is the relationship with the Lord that one cultivates. So at the end, right, the foolish virgins, they don't have any oil. And what is Jesus's response, or the master's response to them, is, I don't know you. So you realize that if the oil represents a relationship with God, or oil represents that virtue, that part of us that has been surrendered to the Lord and has been built up by God in his grace, that I can't give that to you. It's kind of like, if you studied for an exam, you can't give someone what you know, right? I mean, I guess the analogy breaks down if someone, you know, slips you the answers. But how about this? I can't train for a marathon and you not train for a marathon. You say, hey, give me some of your training so I'm ready to run the marathon, or vice versa. You can't give me your being prepared when I'm not prepared. And that's something true about our relationship with Christ, is someone else might have this deep and profound relationship with the Lord. They might be completely surrendered to him and grow in grace, and I can't have that from them. I can't take it from them. They can't share it, right? Because it's impossible to share something like that. And that's what we're talking about when it comes to the oil. That's what it symbolizes. Symbolizes that disposition of the heart, symbolizes that relationship. I can't give something that's impossible to give. So I have to develop that on my own. I have to choose the Lord on my own. And that's what it is to be ready. And it's just really powerful. Also, we have the parable of the talents and the judgment of the nations. Parable of the talents is that sense of, you know, we heard about the fig tree. Remember when Jesus cursed the fig tree because there was no figs on it? And you think, wait, why would he do that? Was he having a bad day a couple chapters ago? No, that's not what's going on. Even though Jesus was hungry, I don't think he was hangry. He was in complete control of his emotions. But there was a symbolism there. It was that the point of fig trees is to produce fruit. And the point of being a Christian, the point of being someone who belongs to the Lord, even the point of the people of Israel, was to produce the fruit of righteousness. I mean, that's the whole point. And same thing is true when it comes to us as Christians. The whole point is to produce fruit. And if we don't, if we just, okay, yeah, I was given this and I'm giving it back, that's failure. It's that call to say, okay, where and how can I use what God has given me for his glory and to help the people around me? That's what it is to use the talents, as opposed to just say, I've got them and I'm going to keep them safe for myself. It's no, they don't belong to me, but they've been given to me to use. And that's the next piece here. What does that mean? Does that mean being super flashy? Does it mean being on a stage? Does that mean everybody knows that you're a disciple or an evangelist? Well, it means this. Jesus makes it so clear in the judgment of nations. He says, come, you blessed of my Father. Because why? Because I was hungry and you fed me. I was thirsty, you gave me drink. I was a stranger, you welcomed me. I was naked, you clothed me. I was sick and you visited me. I was in prison and you visited me. Two things to keep in mind is there is that act of these acts of virtue that are so incredibly important. There's and that not just important in the sense of like, yeah, it's really nice to do, but think of the people who go to heaven, come, you bless my Father, to the eternal life of heaven here, is because you did these things. And those who are going to hell, because you didn't do these things. That's what we call sins of omission. It wasn't even that you walked by a stranger and you kicked them. You walked by someone who was hungry and you slapped them in the face. It's not that. It's not that you did evil. It's that you didn't do good. And so this is so important when it comes to, you know, even that big debate about faith and works. We recognize that here, very, very clearly, Jesus makes the point of what is the distinction between those who enter into heaven and those who do not, those who go to hell. Is did you do the thing or did you not do the thing? And this is what we call the corporal works of mercy, is that call
by Jesus. Say, okay, take care of those who are sick. Take care of those who are in prison. Care for those who are naked and hungry and thirsty. And do I do that? And we get to ask this question, like, okay, I might not be a horrible person. I might actually even strive after the Lord. But I have to ask myself, what about those sins of omission? Where have I not responded when someone around me was in need? Now, two last little things about this is so important, because we recognize that, as St. James will say, faith without works is dead. Faith without works is dead. And St. James will even say, we are not justified by faith alone, but by what we do with that faith we have. And this recognition, of course, that what am I doing with this? So years ago, I remember my mom at one point, I've shared this before, but she was a nurse, and she wanted to travel the world on what was called at the time the Good Ship Hope. I think they call them mercy ships. And basically to be a medical missionary to those around the world, because she heard the words of Jesus here in Matthew 25. And like, yeah, feed the sick, clothe the naked, give drink to the thirsty, like take care of those who are in need of being taken care of. That was her dream. And then she met my dad and they got married and had a bunch of kids. And, you know, part of that, you think that, oh, that dream is over, and you don't get to live that missionary life. But then you realize, wait a second. So my mom has 6 kids and a bunch of grandkids now. And like, mom, that's what you spent your whole life doing. You spent your whole life taking, clothing the naked. You spent your whole life feeding the hungry. You spent your whole life giving drink to the thirsty, taking care of us. And that's what this is all about. Mother Teresa, you know, people would come to her to Calcutta and say, I want to do what you do here. And she would say, go back to your families and love them. Because yes, some people are called to go to Calcutta or go to other places around the world to go on the mercy ships or the Good Ship Hope and take care of people that way. But most of us are called to say, okay, look to your left, look to your right. Who are the people in your own home? Are we loving them like this? Are we caring for them like this? Because that is the great call. And that's the call that we don't have to go somewhere else to find people who are in need. And sometimes what being in need is I just need someone to listen. Gosh, how many times? It could be so easy, but also it's so difficult for us. They just want someone to listen to them. You almost could add to the list, you know, Lord, when do we see you hungry? And when do we see you thirsty? When do we see you a stranger, welcome you? When do we see that you just wanting someone to listen and we didn't listen to you? Maybe you have that person in your life that's kind of tough to love. This is Jesus in the distressing disguise of the poor, as Mother Teresa would always say. Now, lastly, we have this incredible beginning of the Passion. We have the Passover. We have Jesus praying in the garden. We have the betrayal and arrest of Jesus. We have the denial and the flight of all of the disciples. But there's something about Gethsemane that I just want to highlight. Gethsemane, you know, the Mount of Olives. Gethsemane means the place of crushing, is what it means. Is where they crushed the olives to get the, you know, olive oil out of this. Place of crushing. And Jesus in that place was being crushed. And the next time we have our messianic checkpoint, it's Luke's gospel. And Luke makes it even more clear. Luke being the physician, he makes it even more clear of the kind of agony that Jesus was going through even before the other people showed up to start slapping and beating him and scourging him. But he was already going through a place of crushing. And yet even in the midst of that place of crushing, what is Jesus' core prayer? His core prayer has 2 elements to it. I just keep coming back to this. 2 elements. One is honesty and the other is trust. So he's honest. Father, let this cup pass from me. But also there's the trust where he says, yet not my will, your will be done. And this should mark every one of our prayers. This, I tell God the truth. They don't just pretend, oh, I'm fine. It's we tell God the truth. It might be horrible. It might be a moment of pain. We might be a moment of fear. We might be in a moment of not understanding or frustration. We can tell God the truth. We can be honest with him. We have to. But then we trust him and say, and yet, Lord, in this place, not my will, but your will be done. Which is not always easy. And so that's why we need to pray, not only for ourselves and just coming before God and learning how to be honest and humble, you know, honest and trust him, but also to pray for each other. Because this community, again, day 265, it's really, we've journeyed a long way together. And I don't think any of us could ever get to this place if we weren't praying for each other. I know I couldn't be here. I couldn't get to day 265 if you hadn't been praying for me. And I'm guessing that neither could you if we haven't been praying for you. And so just please keep praying for me.
I will keep praying for you. My name is Brother Mike. I cannot wait to see you tomorrow. God bless.

0: That was day 265 of Bible in a Year with Father Mike Schmitz. And now I'd like to share audio of an episode of Ask Father Josh on the Ascension Presents YouTube channel. This time he's answering the question, can we forgive others without reconciling?
1: A wristband that people used to wear back in the 90s and early 2000s, WWJD, is totally off. It should be WIJD. What is Jesus doing? You are the body of Christ by virtue of your baptism. Jesus is the same yesterday, today, and forever. So yesterday, how did Jesus Christ respond to people who didn't say, I'm sorry? Think about him in the Bible. Over and over again, people who were sick and suffering and in need asked to be healed. And he would not only heal them, but then he would say to them, your sins are forgiven. Go and sin no more. Like, they never said, I'm sorry, but he forgave them of their sins. Even when he was being crucified, as they were hurting him, as they were cursing him and mocking him, as they were oppressing him, he began to pray for them. And he said, Father, forgive them, for they know not what they do. So he literally prayed for people who were not saying, I'm sorry. And because he forgave them unilaterally before they even apologized, Dismas, the good thief on the cross, eventually did repent because Jesus forgave him. We even see this with the apostles. The apostles, he told them, you're all going to abandon me. You're all going to, Peter, you're going to deny me three times. And they're like, we're not going to do this. But they did. And what was his response after the resurrection? He came back and the first thing he said to them was not, I told you so, or y'all better apologize right now. He said, peace be with you. Peace be with you. He gave them his peace. And so I believe that the Lord is inviting you then to imitate him and do the same thing. Forgiveness is not forgetting. Forgiveness is not having the emotion of anger come up. Because remember, anger is just an emotion. Forgiveness is saying, though, that when that emotion of anger comes up, I will pray for my sister. I will pray for her eternal salvation. Forgiveness is not reconciliation. Reconciliation is reestablishing mutual trust. Now, that can't be established unless she repents, unless she makes reformation, and unless she makes reparation, makes it right what she did. So in order to reconcile, those three things are qualities that need to be there to reestablish that mutual trust. But forgiveness and reconciliation are two different things. God calls you to forgive, not necessarily to reconcile with everybody. So it still might be messy with your sister. You still might get mad when you think about the event. You still might not trust her. That does not mean you haven't forgiven. Forgiveness is simply allowing your anger and your sadness and your grief to be turned into prayer for her eternal salvation. And if you could do that, then you forgive her as Christ forgives us as well. If you desire reconciliation, then that's going to be a mutual thing where she has to participate in that. And if she can't participate in that, then reconciliation might not happen while you are on earth. But certainly it's possible whenever you get to heaven by the grace of God and become saints.
0: 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Episodes of Ask Father Josh are available on the Ascension Presents YouTube channel. 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
0: 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This is probably a statement we've heard countless times, but what does it actually mean? Today, Father Mike dives with us into what it means to be called to holiness and how to live a life of holiness.
4: Hi, my name is Father Mike Schmitz, and you're listening to the Catechism in a Year, where we encounter God's plan of sheer goodness for us, revealed in Scripture and passed down through the tradition of the Catholic faith. The Catechism in a Year is provided by Ascension, who produced and funded this program. In 365 days, we'll read through the Catechism of the Catholic Church, discovering our identity in God's family as we journey together toward our heavenly home. This is day 265, you guys. We are 100 days away from the end. We're reading paragraphs 212 to 2012 to 2016. Today, we're talking about Christian holiness. You know, yesterday we talked about merit, and I shared that I was so grateful to be able to talk about merit. Today, I want to be even more grateful, if it's possible. This recognition that every one of us is called to be a saint. Every one of us has been created by God, for God. Every one of us has been redeemed by Jesus Christ, and we're called to cooperate with that redemption. We're called to cooperate with His grace, and we're called to ultimately be holy. And so this is just this huge, in paragraph 2012 to 2016, just this reminder of the depth to which God has created, redeemed, and now is calling all of us to the heights of holiness. And this is you. And this is, pause on this for 1 second. The heights of holiness, that's where you're called. And so to be able to hear these next 5 paragraphs and just realize, wait, this is for me. This is God's plan for my life. And especially when we're discouraged, especially when we're tired of persevering, especially when we've failed and fallen so much that we need this reminder. And maybe for the first time, to hear it for the first time, that actually this is what God wants for you now and literally into eternity. So let's pray, because we need God's grace. Without God's grace, we cannot do it. Without God's grace, we are bound to fail. And so we pray and ask God to give us His grace. Father in heaven, we stumble into Your presence, Father, but because of Your Son, because of the Holy Spirit poured out into our hearts, You have given us access. We have been given access to You, and You have called us. You've called us to the heights of holiness. We ask that You, Father, in this moment and in every moment, bestow Your Holy Spirit upon us. Help us to say yes to You. Help us cooperate with You fully, with our thoughts, our words, our actions, that everything we do may be for Your glory and for the salvation and sanctification of all the people around us. Lord God, make us holy. Help us to live in holiness this day and every day. In Jesus' name we pray. Amen. In the name of the Father, and of the Son, and of the Holy Spirit. Amen. It is day 265. We're reading paragraphs 2012 to 2016. Christian holiness. St. Paul, writing to the Romans, stated, "We know that in everything God works for good with those who love Him. For those whom He foreknew, He also predestined to be conformed to the image of His Son, in order that He might be the firstborn among many brethren. And those whom He predestined, He also called. And those whom He called, He also justified. And those whom He justified, He also glorified." Lumen Gentium further states, "All Christians in any state or walk of life are called to the fullness of Christian life and to the perfection of charity. All are called to holiness. As Jesus stated, be perfect as your heavenly Father is perfect." Lumen Gentium further stated, "In order to reach this perfection, the faithful should use the strength dealt out to them by Christ's gift, so that, doing the will of the Father in everything, they may wholeheartedly devote themselves to the glory of God and to the service of their neighbor. Thus, the holiness of the people of God will grow in fruitful abundance, as is clearly shown in the history of the Church through the lives of so many saints. Spiritual progress tends toward ever more intimate union with Christ. This union is called mystical because it participates in the mystery of Christ through the sacraments, the holy mysteries, and in Him, in the mystery of the Holy Trinity. God calls us all to this intimate union with Him, even if the special graces or extraordinary signs of this mystical life are granted only to some for the sake of manifesting the gratuitous gift given to all. The way of perfection passes by the way of the cross. There is no holiness without renunciation and spiritual battle. Spiritual progress entails the ascesis and mortification that gradually lead to living in the peace and joy of the Beatitudes." St. Gregory of Nyssa stated, "He who climbs never stops going from beginning to beginning, through beginnings that have no end. He never stops desiring what he already knows." The children of our Holy Mother, the Church, rightly hope for the grace of final perseverance and the recompense of God their Father for the good works accomplished with His grace in communion with Jesus. Keeping the same rule of life, believers share the blessed hope of those whom the divine mercy gathers into the holy city, the New Jerusalem, coming down out of heaven from God, prepared as a bride adorned for her husband." All right, there we are, paragraphs 2012 to 2016, which are brief, right? These brief 5 paragraphs. And yet in these five paragraphs is the call. Like this is the destiny of every human being. And this is your destiny. This is what God wants. That first paragraph, 2012, comes exclusively from St. Paul's letter to the Romans chapter 8, right? We know that in everything, God works for good with those who love him. For whom he foreknew, he also predestined to be conformed to the image of his son. That is your call. That's my call. It's amazing. I love this. The next statement, of course, is from Lumen Gentium, right? Second Vatican Council, paragraph 2013. It says, all Christians in any state or walk of life are called to the fullness of Christian life and to the perfection of charity. If it was ever the case that in your life you thought, well, holiness is for the nuns, you know, holiness is for priests, holiness is for bishops, holiness is for the monks out there. It's not for me. Holiness maybe even be for people who work in the church, but it's not for me. The reality, of course, is that the church is crying out all the way from St. Paul writing to the Romans to Lumen Gentium in the 1960s to this moment right now in the catechism. Church is crying out. God is crying out that all Christians, and all means you, all means all, in any state or walk of life. Now think about this, any state or walk of life. If you're single and you longed to be married, but you haven't been able to be married, and you think like, how could I possibly be holy if I'm not in my vocation? Well, listen, in any state or walk of life are called to the fullness of Christian life and to the perfection of charity. That's you. That means all of us. If you're married, if you had started out in a vocation, if you started out walking and you thought, okay, this is my vocation, and for whatever reason, it has not worked out, right? For whatever reason, it has not borne fruit. For whatever reason, even maybe that ended. Maybe that came, maybe there's a massive curveball that came. You find yourself in a particular state of life or walk of life that you think like, oh gosh, God, what can you do with this? What can you do with me in this moment? The church still says, with the voice of God himself, that you are still called to the fullness of Christian life and to the perfection of charity. All are called to holiness. This is so important. Now, in order to reach this perfection, right? Lumen Gentium goes on to state here in 2013, in order to get that state of holiness, what do? We need to use the strength dealt out to them by Christ's gift. That is the key, right? Remember, we can only do this with God's grace. Moving on, so that what? Doing the will of the Father in everything, they may wholeheartedly devote themselves to the glory of God and to the service of their neighbor. The heart of holiness is very simple. It is simply to do the will of the Father. That is it. The heart of holiness is, I do the will of the Father with the grace provided to me by Jesus. And what's the will of the Father? So often we can say, I don't know what God wants for me in my life. What does he want next? He just wants you to take that next step. And that's why I love this quote from St. Gregory of Nyssa, where he says, he who climbs never stops going from beginning to beginning through beginnings that have no end. He never stops desiring what he already knows. You know, there is his name is Venerable Bruno Lanteri. I think that's how you say his last name. Venerable Bruno Lanteri. And he founded a religious community. And one of his sayings was very brief. It was only two words. And that saying was, nunc cepi. You know, if you know of the American football player, Philip Rivers, that he adopted that as well. Nunc cepi, N-U-N-C-C-O-E-P-I, nunc cepi. And it simply means, now I begin. Now I begin. And that's the heart of it, right? It's, I need to do the will of the Father. Okay, well, what's the will of the Father? Well, take the next step. Say yes to him right now. With the grace, with the strength provided by Jesus Christ, I simply take the next step. I simply start again. I go, as Gregory of Nyssa said, I go from beginning to beginning to the beginnings that have no end. That recognition of all you and I are called to do is take the next step. All you and I are called to do is give the next yes. And even if we've made a shipwreck of our lives, right? Even if we have just like totally tanked and we've fallen flat on our face. What's the next yes? The next yes is, okay, God, I'm going to go to confession. I'm going to hand over my heart to you. The next yes is always possible. We can always begin again. In fact, Venerable Bruno Lanteri, he once said this. He said, if I should fall 1,000 times a day, I will begin again with a new awareness of my weakness, promising God with a peaceful heart to amend my life. This is the grace of perseverance. This is fortitude, right? This is true courage. If I should fall 1,000 times a day, I will begin again. Nunc cepi, now I begin with a new awareness of my weakness. Think about that. I'll begin again, not deceiving myself, not thinking, okay, this time I'll be perfect. No, I have a new awareness of my weakness. I actually know how deeply my weakness goes. It is only those who have tried to stand up against the wind who truly know how strong they are and who truly know how strong the wind is. It's only those who actually have fought against temptation who truly know how weak they are or how strong they are and how strong temptation is. But I begin again, Nung Chepi, promising God with a peaceful heart to amend my life. Just saying, look at God, I'll start again. I'll begin again. And this last paragraph here, paragraph 2016, I think is so, so powerful because it talks about, it says, the children of our Holy Mother, the Church, rightly hope for the grace of final perseverance and the recompense of God, their Father, for the good works accomplished with his grace in communion with Jesus. The grace of final perseverance, we might have talked about this before, but you know, it's been on my heart more and more that I am called to, and maybe all of us are called to, pray for the grace of final perseverance. I want the grace to say yes right now, right? I want the grace to say Nunc Chepi, to say now I begin again even. But we all of us, it is a unique grace to be given, to have that grace of final perseverance, that grace at the end of my life, Lord God, do something miraculous. At the end of my life, Lord God, take me into your arms. At the end of my life, Lord God, even no matter how I've lived, I mean, I want to live saying yes to you my whole life, right? I want to be that saint you called me, created me, redeemed me to be. But also, Lord God, at the end of my life, let me say yes. And imagine that. Imagine at the end of your life with your last breath. Imagine walking through this life. Yeah, I fell, but Nung Chepi, now I begin. Imagine I take that next step and say, okay, God, a new day. Now I begin, Nung Chepi. Imagine that next step of just, okay, God, you're calling me to this. Okay, Nung Chepi, now I begin. And imagine with your last breath as you depart this world to start the new life in the next world, that you can say, okay, Lord, Nung Chepi, now I begin. Now I begin this life in heaven. Incredible. That's what God has made you for. Holiness in this life, fullness of joy in this life, fullness of peace in this life, with battles, right? With trials. But with that confidence, now I begin, Nung Chepi. So then we step into heaven and we can say those words in the presence of God himself. Nung Chepi, now I begin this new life. Let's pray for that. Let's pray for that gift of daily perseverance and the gift of final perseverance. I'm praying for you. Please pray for me. My name is Father Mike. I cannot wait to see you tomorrow. God bless.
0: That was day 265 of Catechism in a Year with Father Mike Schmitz. We are so blessed. There are so many places to find answers to the questions we have, whether it's the Catechism or YouTube videos or radio. And with that in mind, we'd like to share audio from a video called Can a Catholic Marry a Non-Catholic? With Father Mike from the Ascension Presents YouTube channel.
5: Hi, my name is Father Mike Schmitz, and this is Ascension Presents. So one of the questions that I get a lot is, if I'm Catholic, can I marry someone who's not Catholic? Short answer is, yeah, you can. Here's the conditions for that. You have to get married in the Catholic Church. If you don't get married in the Catholic Church, you need express permission from your bishop to be married according to another rite outside of the Catholic Church. If you do get married in the Catholic Church and you're the Catholic party, you know, you're the Catholic spouse, you have to make what we call in our diocese a prenuptial declaration and promise. And that sounds intimidating. Basically, it's three parts. It says, I reaffirm my faith in Jesus Christ, and with God's help, I intend to continue living out that faith in the Catholic Church. So basically, I'm Catholic, I plan on being Catholic the rest of my life. Number two is, at the same time, I acknowledge the respect I owe to the conscience of my future partner in marriage. They don't believe what I believe, but I respect them and I honor them. Number three is, for my part, I will see to it that I do everything I can to have our children baptized and educated as Catholics. So again, three things. Catholic, plan of being Catholic. I respect the future partner, my future spouse in marriage. Third, when it comes down to kids, where I stand is I want to have them baptized and educated as Catholics. That's not taking any responsibility or authority away from your spouse. It's just making it very clear that when it comes down to it, this is where I'm going to stand. This is what I want. The person is willing to sign that and go through all the marriage prep and stuff like that. It is possible for a Catholic to marry a non-Catholic. All that's to say, this is not a sin issue, right? Sometimes there's sin issues, like that's a wrong thing to do. It's not a sin issue, but it is a wisdom issue. That's a really critical distinction I want to make. Now, I'm going to hear this. I know maybe in the comments and everything below, people saying like, wait a second, I know a couple that he's not Catholic, she is, and they're awesome and they're so good. And he helps her out a ton. Like, great. Or someone who's going to say, well, I know two people who are super Catholic, really devoted, and it did not work out. Like, I understand. Is it impossible for a couple who's Catholic and not Catholic to work out? Absolutely not. Is it guaranteed that a couple who is both Catholic, that it's definitely going to work out? No, it's not, unfortunately. But this is still a wisdom issue. And I remember when it came across kind of in my life, really, really up front, my first year of priesthood, there were two couples. They both married in their 20 or 30 years, you know, anniversaries. And I spoke to these two couples, two different occasions, completely unrelated to each other within a space of 2 weeks. And they both said the same thing. I wasn't even like digging for it. They just volunteered their information. The one Catholic party said, yeah, you know, I love my husband, and I love our kids. But if I had to do it over again, I would have married someone who was Catholic. And the other person, you know, 2 weeks later, another couple said the exact same thing. I remember thinking both times, like, oh, this is awkward because your spouse is right there. But I noticed that their spouses were nodding. And they agreed and said, yeah, because marriage is hard enough. It's difficult enough to be married to someone that if you're not united in the most core area of your life, it makes it even more difficult. And so again, this is not a sin issue, but it is a wisdom issue. And because it's a wisdom issue, it means that moving forward in a relationship with someone who's not Catholic is going to mean you have to be wise. And one of the ways we're wise is if we know what's the end of marriage, what's the goal of marriage in the first place. Well, the church offers us two ends of marriage, or two reasons marriage exists. One is for the good of the couple, the good of the spouses. The other is for the procreation and education of children. So children are born and they're raised as Catholics. Like, that's the ends of marriage. I mean, born and raised, right? But in the Catholic context, as Catholics. So think about this, the good of the couple. Hopefully the person you're dating, or person you're considering dating, or person you're discerning marriage with is good for you, right? That hopefully they're generous and kind, and they're patient with you and they help you become more generous and more kind and more patient. And maybe they're okay with you living out your faith. That's great. You know, I'm totally okay with you going to mass. I'm even sometimes okay going with you to mass. Obviously you have some boundaries when it comes to physical intimacy, and they're okay. They're totally okay with your physical boundaries. Those are all good things. Question, wisdom. Do you want someone who is just okay with you living out your faith? Or do you want someone who's going to help you live out your faith? Do you want someone who's okay with you like practicing, following after Jesus in the Catholic Church? Or do you want someone who's going to help you follow Jesus in the Catholic Church? We know this, right? There are some days when you're like, yeah, I'm totally the strong one, and that's great. That's all I need. They're good. They're okay with it. But there's also days when you're like, oh man, I need some help, but I can't look to my partner in life for help because they're not there to help me grow. They're just okay with my growth. Is this person going to help you grow in your relationship with Jesus in the Catholic Church? Because otherwise, what's it going to be? I mean, honestly, think about this. On the shallow end, it means, okay, we go to Sunday Mass. You know, maybe they're okay with it right now, but what about when you're on vacation and he or she has plans? You know, I was going to go golfing early this morning. No, we have to go to Mass. Like, oh, fine. Or every time you sit there in church with them or with her, and the priest says something stupid, because priests say stuff that's stupid sometimes, or the choir's off or whatever, and you're just groaning inside and just thinking like, what are they thinking about this? You can't even enter into prayer because you're wondering what they're thinking the entire time, because they're okay with this, but they're not helping. They're not like all on board with this whole thing. Again, that doesn't mean they're bad. And again, this is massively important. Now, hopefully I skipped this when I did the introduction. When it comes to Catholic marrying a non-Catholic, that's not to say a first-class Christian marrying a second-class Christian. That is not what I mean to imply in any way, shape, or form. That non-Catholic Christians, we believe, are our full brothers and sisters in the Lord. We're separated brethren, but they're just as much sons and daughters of God, just as much our brothers and sisters. So I don't mean to talk about this in this context of like being like second. It sounds like I'm saying like second class. I don't mean that in any way. I just mean there are a lot of things that unite us, but there's also things that divide us, and those things that divide us need to be addressed. Okay. Back to our show. The other is the good of the children, or the, you know, to procreate and educate, right? To have our children raised as Catholics. Now, we know statistically that a lot of kids leave the faith when they turn 18, 19, 20. Those statistics are even greater when their mom and dad aren't united in their Catholic faith. But even think practically about this. And I was thinking about, I remember talking with a young woman. She was one of our students, and she was dating, I had known her and her family ever since they were kids, but she was dating a guy on campus who she was discerning marriage with, and he wasn't Catholic. And at one point she's like, so what's the big deal anyways? And I said, okay, here's the deal. A lot of reasons, but here's one that might mean something to you. I know that you and your brothers and sisters, when you went through your adolescent phase, you were not always super excited about going to Sunday Mass. And so your mom and dad, who are devoted Catholics, had to fight with you tooth and nail every single Sunday to get you up, to get you out the door, and get you off to Mass. Now imagine if your dad didn't care, but your mom was the faithful one. Not only would she have to fight with you to get you up and out the door and off to Mass, but this whole time she'd have to fight with her husband to get him up, get him out the door, get him off to Mass. Like, do you want that to be the rest of your life? That's just getting off to Mass. What happens when you introduce your spouse to the idea of like, oh, here's the reality, as Catholics, we don't use contraception. So, surprise, this is going to cost you something too. Now, they can be okay with that, or they can help you grow in that. Last thing. Remember reading a bunch of stuff from marriage counselors. This couple, we're talking about the four deal breakers. These are four issues that could potentially be deal breakers. One is faith. One is family, like, you know, extended family issues and stuff. You want kids, you not want kids, that kind of thing. One is finances, and the other is intimacy stuff. So like sexuality issues. And they said that every one of these, if a couple can't come to a place of unity on it, that is potentially a deal breaker. Like if you can't come to a place of unity when it comes to your extended family or your own family, then it's worth it to say, pump the brakes and go, would it be wise for me to be yoked with a person that we see things really differently when it comes to family or when it comes to our finances? And when it comes to faith, that gets to be a big deal because it is a big deal. Now, again, I'm not saying you have to break up, but I'm saying that if you did over faith, that's not you being overly picky. Now, I'm not saying you have to break up, but I do think here's what should happen. You should communicate to your future spouse or to the person you're dating that, you know, when it comes down to it, my dream would be to marry someone who I share the faith with. My dream is to marry someone who's a passionate Catholic. That's not an ultimatum. That is simply you clearly communicating what you want out of your marriage. And I think that's really smart to be able to say, to be upfront with, because I know a ton of couples, again, here's my anecdotal evidence, the last thing, a ton of couples who on our campus, who that's what it was. It was one of them is passionately Catholic. The other one is either passionately evangelical or nothing, like, you know, agnostic or atheist. And over the course of the relationship, they were wise. You know, there's such thing as rushing in and like, I don't know why you're running up that tree. I don't get it. But they've come to know who Jesus is. They've come to love the church and they've become Catholic. And it's like one of the amazing things to see them grow, not only in their love for each other, but also to see they can totally grow in unity. But it started because the Catholic party said, you know, here's what I would love. I'm not going to pressure you into this. I can't give you my faith, but I would love for my future spouse, whoever that is, to be united with me and loving Jesus in the Catholic Church. And I think that's not imposing anything on anyone. I don't think it's expecting too much. And I think that it's actually a really good way to be really clear about what you really want.
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7: I'm Chris Joma from Chris Explores the Gospels, and this is your Gospel Snack. Today I want to remind you of something Jesus said that brings clarity when life feels scattered or overwhelming. Put God first, and everything else finds its place. In Matthew 6:33,

0: heart steadies, your priorities become clearer, and your worries, they lose some of their power. Seeking the kingdom first doesn't fix everything instantly, but it changes how you walk through everything. And if life's going well right now, this truth is still for you, because seeking God first isn't just for the stressed or the struggling. It's for anyone who wants a life rooted in purpose, peace, and direction. The Bible isn't just ancient instruction. It's God speaking into your life today. And he's saying, start with me. Let that bring your life into focus. This has been your Gospel Snack. I'm Chris. Until next time, keep exploring the Word and letting its truth shape your life. I'll be praying for you. Please pray for me. And may God's peace be with you.
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2: This is Dr. Joe with another mental health tip. Stress about too much to do and not enough time can be calmed with the following prayer. Jesus, please help me to get the things done that you want me to do today. As you pray this over the next several days, two things will happen. First, you'll calm down, and second, Jesus helps you get done the important things you need to do. For more information and dealing with pressure and other problems, please call Dr. Joe at Cornerstone Psychological, 373-0790.
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6: Family, a prayer that we pray together is a powerful prayer. 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Today we pray an adoration of the Most Blessed Sacrament. Lord Jesus Christ, Son of God and Bread of Life, we adore you. 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O glorious and majestic Son, shine upon us and draw us out of darkness into your own marvelous light. 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

0: In the name of the Father, and of the Son, and of the Holy Spirit.
1: Amen.
0: The grace of our Lord Jesus Christ, and the love of God, and the communion of the Holy Spirit be with you all.
1: And with your spirit.
0: Brethren, let us acknowledge our sins, and so prepare ourselves to celebrate the sacred mysteries. I confess to Almighty God, and to you, my brothers and sisters, that I have greatly sinned in my thoughts and in my words, and what I have done, and what I have failed to do, through my most grievous fault. Therefore I ask the Blessed Mary, ever Virgin, all the angels and saints, and you, my brothers and sisters, to pray for me to the Lord our God. May Almighty God have mercy on us, forgive us our sins, and bring us to everlasting life.
1: Amen.

0: Let us pray. O God, who willed that when your Son was lifted high on the cross, his mother should stand close by and share his suffering, grant that your church, participating with the Virgin Mary and the Passion of Christ, may merit a share in his resurrection, who lives and reigns with you in the unity of the Holy Spirit, God forever and ever.
1: A reading from the letter to the Hebrews. In the days when Christ was in the flesh, he offered prayers and supplications with loud cries and tears to the one who was able to save him from death. And he was heard because of his reverence. Son though he was, he learned obedience from what he suffered. And when he was made perfect, he became the source of eternal salvation for all who obey him. Verbum Domini. Save me, O Lord, in your kindness. In you, O Lord, I take refuge. Let me never be put to shame. In your justice, rescue me. Make haste to deliver me. Be my rock of refuge, a stronghold to give me safety. You are my rock and my fortress. For your name's sake, you will lead and guide me. You will free me from the snare they set for me, for you are my refuge. Into your hands I commend my spirit. You will redeem me, O Lord, O faithful God. But my trust is in you, O Lord. I say you are my God. In your hands is my destiny. Rescue me from the clutches of my enemies and my persecutors. How great is your goodness, O Lord, which you have in store for those who fear you, and which, toward those who take refuge in you, you show in the sight of the children of men.

Dominus vobiscum. Lectio Sancti Evangelii secundum Luca. Jesus' father and mother were amazed at what was said about him. And Simeon blessed them and said to Mary, his mother, "Behold, this child is destined for the fall and rise of many in Israel, and to be a sign that will be contradicted. And you yourself, a sword will pierce, so that the thoughts of many hearts may be revealed."

0: Today, we celebrate the memorial of Our Lady of Sorrows. You might wonder why the Church gives us a feast day dedicated to sorrow and suffering. At first, it might seem that the Catholic Church have somewhat of a morbid fascination with suffering and misery. But there's a great reason for today's feast, and I believe that the answer begins with something that we hear in today's Gospel. Simeon tells Mary, "And you yourself a sword will pierce, so that the thoughts of many hearts will be revealed." A sword will pierce your heart. These are difficult words to hear, especially when they are spoken to a young mother holding her infant son. But Mary was no stranger to fear, sorrow, or suffering. And our faith teaches us that sorrow in and of itself is not necessarily something we are meant to escape or avoid. Rather, sorrow has to be faced, understood, and transformed. And Mary knew sorrow. She knew fear and suffering. In fact, even before Simeon told her that a sword would pierce her heart, Mary had already encountered fear. Going back just one chapter in Luke's Gospel, the angel Gabriel appeared to Mary, and his very first words to her are, "Fear not." You don't tell someone not to fear unless they're afraid. And yet, Mary teaches us how to combat fear with faith, hope, and love. Mary's life contained tremendous sorrow, but it also contained tremendous joy. When Mary visits Elizabeth, she sings her Magnificat. "My soul proclaims the greatness of the Lord, and my spirit rejoices in God my Savior." The swords are always there, but so is the song. She is able to sing about what God has done for her and is doing in her life. In this, Mary teaches us how to respond to our own sorrows. Mary says, "From now on, all generations will call me blessed." And that word blessed carries the idea of being happy, fortunate. Mary can speak about her happiness even while she's in the midst of and walking towards suffering. Why is that? It's because Christian joy is not the absence of suffering. Christian joy is knowing that suffering is salvific, and also that suffering and sorrow do not have the final word. We see this even more clearly in our first reading from Hebrews. It tells us that Jesus himself, while he was in the flesh, offered prayers and supplication with loud cries and tears to the Father. He cried out to the Father, not once, but three times, asking, "Let this cup pass from me." But then he finishes his prayer. "It's not what I want, it's what you want." Notice that the scripture does not say Jesus was given exactly what he asked for. The cup did not pass. Instead, Jesus learned obedience through what he suffered. Son though he was, he learned obedience from what he suffered. If our own Lord was not exempt from suffering and sorrow, then we cannot expect to be exempt either. So suffering itself cannot mean that God has abandoned us. In fact, it's quite the opposite. God can meet us precisely in our sorrow. One of the great gifts of our church is a devotion to the Seven Sorrows Rosary, which you can pray on a seven-decade rosary. If you want to learn more about the Seven Sorrows devotion, feel free to call us here at EWTN, and we'll be happy to send you some details. The first sorrow is Simeon announcing the suffering destiny of Jesus, which we heard in the Gospel today. The second sorrow is the flight into Egypt. Herod's threats against the Christ child forces the Holy Family to flee. The third sorrow is Mary and Joseph seeking Jesus lost in Jerusalem. The fourth is Mary meeting Jesus as he carries his cross. She watches her son condemned to death, sees him take up his cross, watches him fall again and again, and she sees every step on the march to Calvary. In the fifth sorrow, we see Mary standing at the foot of the cross. She is there as Jesus is nailed to the cross, and she is there as he dies, and she feels every bit of that sorrow, but stands and stays. The sixth sorrow is Jesus being taken down from the cross and placed into Mary's arms. And the woman who once wrapped her little boy in swaddling clothes now helps wrap his body in burial cloths. And the seventh sorrow, Mary helps to place the body of her son in the tomb. For all who have lost children, you know something of this sorrow and have something in common with Mary. But even in this bitter sort of sorrow, Mary has hope because she knows that this was not the end and that sorrow and suffering does not have the final word. Mothers represent protection, security, love, and peace. They are that comforting presence that we all need. Mothers bring us into the world, and in this, we begin to understand why the attack on motherhood is so tragic, and why abortion is such a horror, a betrayal and an affront to the very meaning of motherhood. To deliberately destroy an innocent child who is utterly dependent on its mother adds even more sorrow to the many sorrows of our Blessed Mother. But even here, we must remember something important, that Jesus stands ready with his mercy. Jesus is ready to forgive. And we hear in the message given to Sister Faustina, Jesus told her that the greater the sinners, the greater right they have to his mercy. Because this, in all of Scripture, is a message of love. And love drives out fear. And love doesn't simply drive out fear, leaving a vacuum behind it either. It replaces fear with joy. Mary shares in the ordeals of her son and becomes part of his vocation, and she does the same for us. Mother Angelica once said, Mary increases the beauty of our soul. She helps make us more presentable to Jesus. Like all good mothers, she teaches us how to suffer without despair. As a child, I remember my very first bee sting. I was very young. I was probably about 5 years old. And there are a few things that stand out distinctly in my mind about it. First, I recall that it hurt a lot. It was probably the most pain I experienced in my young life. Then I recall running to my mother. Well, because Mom, of course, knew the cure. I remember some details about the cure because it had something to do with baking soda, and my mother mixed up a small salve and applied it to the sting, which drew out the apitoxin, which was causing the pain. I remember sitting with my mother quietly, her talking with me, and drying my tears, and eventually, peace returning to my life. The final victory did not belong to the bee. St. Paul tells us that the sting of death is sin. I don't think you can live very long on the earth without experiencing the pain of sin. The Catechism teaches us that sin is an offense against God and is opposite to the obedience of Jesus by which our salvation is achieved. So what happens when we experience that sting? Well, we cry out. And ultimately, it's our souls that are crying because sin separates us from God. Sin is not of God. It's a fallen human thing. It's a bad angel thing. It separates us from God, the God that we love. And I can't think of anything more painful than that. But when you experience that sting, you can run to our mother run to Mary, because she knows sorrow, she knows pain, and she knows the cure. And where does Mary always point us? To her Son, Jesus Christ. He is the healer. He meets us in the confessional, and through the ministry of the church, he draws out our sins, forgives them, and restores us to right relationship with God. And then we can know for ourselves that the final victory does not belong to sorrow, it does not belong to sin, and it most certainly does not belong to death. We celebrate the memorial of Our Lady of Sorrows because Mary teaches us that sorrow is not the end, and that fear and sin and death does not have the final word. The swords are always there, but so is the song. And her song is ours as well. So let us imitate Mary and ponder all these things in our hearts. Because in the end, thanks be to God, the final victory belongs to Jesus Christ. God bless you.
1: Rejoicing in our call to be the people of God, chosen to be his own, let us offer our petitions in confidence and love.
2: In thanksgiving for the presence and power of the Holy Spirit in the church, that under his care, all Christians may continue to pray and work together for unity, we pray to the Lord. Let those who defend and promote abortion may be transformed by the renewal of their minds, and always defend the right of every person to life. We pray to the Lord. That the Lord will have pity on the poor, the sick, the lonely, and those who struggle with addictions. We pray to the Lord. For the Franciscan missionaries of the Eternal Word, that we may be heralds of the great King, calling every man to conversion and belief in the gospel. We pray to the Lord. For the souls of all priests and religious who have died, that through God's infinite mercy, they may praise him forever in heaven. We pray to the Lord.
1: Lord God, we thank you for giving us Mary to be the bright star that leads us to the harbor of eternal life. Following her, we shall not falter. Trusting in her intercession, we are secure. Through the prayers of the Mother of God, may we reach the blessed harbor of heaven, and with the saints and angels, praise and thank you for all eternity. We make our prayer through Christ our Lord. Amen.

0: Pray, brethren, that my sacrifice and yours may be acceptable to God, the Almighty Father. Receive, O merciful God, to the praise of your name, the prayers and sacrificial offerings which we bring to you as we venerate the Blessed Virgin Mary, whom you graciously gave to us as a most devoted mother when she stood by the cross of Jesus, who lives and reigns forever and ever.
1: Amen.

It is truly right and just, our duty and our salvation, always and everywhere to give you thanks, Lord, Holy Father, Almighty and Eternal God, and to praise, bless, and glorify your name and veneration of the Blessed Ever-Virgin Mary. For by the overshadowing of the Holy Spirit, she conceived your only begotten Son, and without losing the glory of virginity, brought forth into the world the eternal light, Jesus Christ, our Lord. Through him the angels praise your majesty, dominions adore, and powers tremble before you. Heaven and the virtues of heaven and the blessed seraphim worship together with exultation. May our voices, we pray, join with theirs in humble praise as we acclaim.

You are indeed holy, O Lord, the fount of all holiness. Make holy, therefore, these gifts, we pray, by sending down your Spirit upon them like the dewfall, so that they may become for us the body and blood of our Lord Jesus Christ. At the time he was betrayed and entered willingly into his passion, he took bread and, giving thanks, broke it and gave it to his disciples, saying, "Take this, all of you, and eat of it, for this is my body, which will be given up for you." In a similar way, when supper was ended, he took the chalice, and once more giving thanks, he gave it to his disciples, saying, "Take this, all of you, and drink from it, for this is the chalice of my blood, the blood of the new and eternal covenant, which will be poured out for you and for many for the forgiveness of sins. Do this in memory of me."

0: Therefore, as we celebrate the memorial of his death and resurrection, we offer you, Lord, the bread of life and the chalice of salvation, giving thanks that you have held us worthy to be in your presence and minister to you. Humbly we pray that, partaking of the body and blood of Christ, we may be gathered into one by the Holy Spirit.
1: Remember, Lord, your church, spread throughout the world and bring her to the fullness of charity, together with Leo, our Pope, and Stephen, our Bishop, and all the clergy. Remember also our brothers and sisters who have fallen asleep in the hope of the resurrection, and all who have died in your mercy. Welcome them into the light of your face. Have mercy on us all, we pray, that with the Blessed Virgin Mary, Mother of God, with the Blessed Joseph, her spouse, with the Blessed Apostles, and all the saints who have pleased you throughout the ages, we may merit to be heirs to eternal life, and may praise and glorify you through your Son, Jesus Christ.

0: Rejoice when you share in the sufferings of Christ, that you may also rejoice exultantly when his glory is revealed.
1: For those who cannot now receive Jesus in the Blessed Sacrament, we offer the following prayer. I believe that you, O Jesus, are in the most holy sacrament. I love you and desire you. Come into my heart, I embrace you. O never, never leave me. 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Amen.
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0: Let us pray. Having received the sacrament of eternal redemption, we humbly ask, O Lord, that honoring how the Blessed Virgin Mary suffered with her Son, we may complete in ourselves for the sake of what is lacking in the sufferings of Christ, who lives and reigns forever and ever.
1: Amen.
0: The Lord be with you.
1: And with your spirit.
2: Bow down for the blessing.
0: Turn your people to you with all their heart, O Lord, we pray, for you protect even those who go astray. But when they serve you with undivided heart, you sustain them with still greater care. Through Christ our Lord.
2: Amen.
0: And may the blessing of Almighty God, the Father, and the Son, and the Holy Spirit come down on you and remain with you forever.
1: Amen.
2: Go forth, the Mass is ended.
1: Thanks be to God.

archangel, defend us in battle. 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May God rebuke him, we humbly pray. And do thou, O Prince of the heavenly hosts, by the power of God, cast into hell Satan and all the evil spirits who prowl about the world, seeking the ruin of souls. Amen.

0: The Angelus.
1: In the name of the Father, and the Son, and the Holy Ghost. Amen. The angel of the Lord declared unto Mary, Hail Mary, full of grace, the Lord is with thee. Blessed art thou among women, and blessed is the fruit of thy womb, Jesus. Behold the handmaid of the Lord.
2: Be it done unto me according to thy word.
1: Hail Mary, full of grace, the Lord is with thee. Blessed art thou among women, and blessed is the fruit of thy womb, Jesus.
2: Holy Mary, Mother of God, pray for us sinners, now and at the hour of our death. Amen.
1: And the Word was made flesh.
2: And dwelt among
1: us. Hail Mary, full of grace, the Lord is with thee. Blessed art thou among women, and blessed is the fruit of thy womb, Jesus.
2: Holy Mary, Mother of God, pray for us sinners, now and at the hour of our death. Amen.
1: Pray for us, Holy Mother of God.
2: That we may be made worthy of the promises of Christ.
1: Let us pray.

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2: We're in chapters 11 and 12 this session, and it's an exciting session. Let's begin with prayer. In the name of the Father, and the Son, and the Holy Spirit, amen. Lord Jesus, once again, we thank you for the opportunity to study your word, and we pray, Lord, that you would give us insight into your word and a practical application for everyday life. We thank you, Lord, for the privilege of being conformed to your image and ask you to help us in this area. In all the areas of our life that need to be conformed to you, we ask you, Lord, to do that. And may we fight vice with virtue. We pray this in Jesus' name. Amen. In the name of the Father, and the Son, and the Holy Spirit. Chapters 11 and 12, we're going to take both of them on this week, and they're exciting chapters, two very different chapters. Chapter 11 dealing with kind of the remnant of chapter 10, the fallout of Cornelius, the first Gentile convert, and the challenge to Peter as to why he ended up going to a barbecue, why he ended up eating with Gentiles, and he gives a defense of this. Chapter 12 gets into a very interesting look at the early church as a church that is reliving the life of Christ and continuing a theme that we want to talk about today, and that is the new Exodus. In chapter 12, Luke, who wrote the Gospel of Luke, gives us a really interesting kind of veiled insight into the continuation of the new Exodus and the church's responsibility to continue with what Jesus began in the new Exodus. You know about the Old Testament Exodus, the deliverance from the bondage of

0: Egypt. But in the New Testament, Jesus leads a new exodus, which is an exodus from the bondage of sin. And the church is going to perpetuate this, and we're going to look at that in chapter 12 in a way that perhaps you've never seen before. And today we'll give you a look at just how, not clever, but just how artistic God is using Luke to write the book of Acts. Because originally, Luke and Acts were one book, and it's kind of funny because when you go into stores to get a commentary on Acts, it's harder to find one on Acts. You usually will see Luke slash Acts. You'll see them together because Luke wrote them both, and they're kind of meant to be looked at together. They're mirrors of each other in many ways. We don't have the time to go into that in great detail, but it's a real interesting study. Well, after chapter 10, with bringing Cornelius into the church, chapter 10, 1 through 11, 18, all of this involves the conversion of the first Gentile through Peter and the initial Jewish response. Now God, in today's chapters 11 and 12, is going to initiate or orchestrate the first Gentile outreach to the world from Antioch. And Antioch will act as sort of a staging ground, a hub, for Paul's three missionary journeys. Antioch of Syria. So I want to take a look just briefly at the first 17 verses or so of the 11th chapter. We're not going to read them all, but they are in response to the Cornelius incident in chapter 10. Chapter 11, verse 1, "Now the apostles and the brethren who were in Judea heard that the Gentiles also had received the word of God. So when Peter went up to Jerusalem, the circumcision party criticized him, saying, 'Why did you go to uncircumcised men and eat with them?' And then in verse 4, Peter began and explained to them in order, 'I was in the city of Joppa praying, and in a trance I saw a vision.'" And he goes on and he explains again, he reiterates again what happened with Cornelius. And then moving over to verse 17, he concludes and he says, "If then God gave the same gift to them as he gave to us when we believed in the Lord Jesus Christ, who was I that I could withstand God?" When they heard this, they were silenced, and they glorified God, saying, "Then to the Gentiles also God has granted repentance unto life." Then from there, in chapter 11, verse 19, it says in verse 19, "Now those who were scattered because of the persecution that arose over Stephen traveled as far as Phoenicia and Cyprus and Antioch, speaking the word to none except Jews. But there were some of them, men of Cyprus and Cyrene, who on coming to Antioch spoke to the Greeks also, preaching the Lord Jesus." Now it mentions there that due to the persecution of Stephen, in the earlier chapter, that these people now are moving out. And there's three cities mentioned. Phoenicia, which if you look on a map, you'll see that Phoenicia is just northwest of Galilee in the north. Just northwest on the Mediterranean Sea, you have Phoenicia. You also have Cyprus, which is an island off the coast, the Mediterranean coast, in the Mediterranean Sea. It's an island, Cyprus. And then Antioch, which is a city in Syria, north, east of Israel. So you have these three, and then in verse 20 it mentions not only Cyprus, but it mentions Cyrene. But there was some of them, men of Cyprus and Cyrene. Cyrene is northern Africa, right around Libya. So you have people now that are beginning to spread out throughout the whole world. And these people spoke to the Greeks, also preaching the Lord Jesus. Verse 21, "And the hand of the Lord was with them, and a great number that believed turned to the Lord. News of this came to the ears of the church in Jerusalem, and they sent Barnabas to Antioch." Now earlier in Samaria, an official representative from Jerusalem was sent to Samaria when the gospel went out at that time. And now, just like Samaria, when the gospel has gone out into these Gentile nations, there's a representative from Jerusalem that's going to go and confirm the work that God has started in these areas. And in this case, Barnabas is sent. And verses 23 and 24 confirm that Barnabas was very pleased with the work that was done in Antioch, which is a pattern of the early church. Verse 23, when he came and saw the grace of God, he was glad, and he exhorted them to all remain faithful to the Lord with steadfast purpose. And for he was a good man, full of the Holy Spirit and of faith, and a large company was added to the Lord. So Barnabas went to Tarsus to look for Saul, and when he had found him, he brought him to Antioch. For a whole year they met with the church and taught. So Saul had been in Tarsus up to this point. You might remember earlier, it was the Hellenistic Jews that were threatening to kill him, and his life was saved, and he fled. And he has been spending quite a bit of time in Tarsus. Doing what? Well, listening to tape series of Peter and others, and, you know, boning up on the faith and learning more about it and praying. And now he's being sent to Antioch by Barnabas to spend some time teaching in Antioch. In fact, he's going to be there for about a year. And it's here in Antioch that the people who follow Christ are first called Christians. And there's a couple of other places in the New Testament where it refers to believers as Christians. And one of those is in Acts 26, 28. And the other, which is related to suffering, is 1 Peter chapter 4 and verse 16. 1 Peter chapter 4 and verse 16. Now in chapter 11 and verse 28, this begins something that's just fascinating to study. And I've been looking forward to kind of bringing you through this from verse 28 of chapter 11 all the way through chapter 12. We have the introduction of a man by the name of Agabus. And it says in verse 27, now in these days, prophets came down from Jerusalem to Antioch. So they have this regular stream of men coming from Jerusalem to Antioch. Some of them have a prophetic gift. One of these men is Agabus. Agabus was one of them, and he stood up and he foretold by the Spirit that there would be a great famine over all the world. And this took place in the days of Claudius. Now you have to ask yourself a question. Out of all of the things that God could tell us in the Bible, I mean, we could have millions of books this size about God and Jesus Christ, and it would just be the beginning. A million books like this. It would be just the beginning. It wouldn't even hardly be the beginning. Yet he chose to give us this much in written form, and out of this, he mentions this prophet by the name of Agabus, who comes from Jerusalem to Antioch, and he prophesies that there's going to be worldwide famine. Now, you have to ask yourself, remember we've said this before, Winnie the Pooh theology. Think. We've got to ask ourselves, why? Why would he bring up, of all the things that could be brought up, a famine? Why? Well, there's a reason why. We're going to circle around later. We're going to come back to this, and we're going to see the logic of why Luke, under the inspiration of the Holy Spirit, wants you to be thinking before we get into chapter 12 about a famine. See, that's how you do Bible study. You run into it and you got to ask yourself, why that? God, why? Start asking questions. And that's how we get some answers. Now, this prophet predicted something else in the New Testament. In chapter 21 of Acts, verses 10 and 11, Agabus is going to come back on the scene later, and he is going to predict the imprisonment of Paul in Jerusalem. He's going to warn Paul. This guy is a prophet. But here he predicts a great famine over the world. And what's interesting is that historians like Josephus, Tacitus, and others all record in their writings that there was indeed a worldwide famine during the 40s. And this happens to be when Claudius, which Agabus says there's going to be a great famine, and this took place in the days of Claudius. Claudius reigned from 41 to 54 AD. And Josephus and Tacitus both write, and they mention this worldwide famine that took place. Well, Agabus was one who prophesied there's going to be a famine. Now, that's on the natural. When we study the Bible, we look at the literal, and then we look at the spiritual senses. And we know literally what this is talking about, but now we got to get under the hood. Now we got to peel back the layers of the onion and find out, what's the deeper meaning here? What is the spiritual meaning? How does this relate to Christ? How does it relate to me? How does it relate to the future? Well, we'll get back to that. We're going to circle back around to Agabus in just a little bit. But continuing on with the rest of this chapter, verse 29, and the disciples determined, everyone according to his ability, to send relief to the brethren who lived in Judea. Seems like a small little verse in there, and yet it's power-packed with so much. These brethren determined that everyone according to his ability should give something for the brethren in Judea. Now, what's happening to the brethren in Judea? The brethren in Judea are being persecuted. They're being persecuted, and they are going without. And this is a great example right here of the church in action and solidarity, that when one member of the body is hurting, we all hurt. Earlier this evening, before we began this lesson, I mentioned the passing of a dear friend in our parish. And I heard several people, there was like a gasp, a moan, that when one family hurts, it hits us. It hits us. There's solidarity. We have all things in common. Not only in the communion of the saints do we have the spiritual realities in common of our brothers and sisters, but we also have the tangible realities of the church in common. We are one family. We are one body. And so what is the response to the church? The response is, we're going to give something. We're going to give. Now, it's kind of interesting because when you talk about the seven deadly sins, one of the seven deadly sins is avarice. Avarice, or what we would call greed. Greed is this need for things, the need to possess things, the need to secure our future with finances, to have something, that if we can secure something, we think it's going to give us peace. That's avarice. That's greed. But do you know how the church fathers tell us, and the great philosophers tell us, how do you combat greed? You combat greed with, and you would think, liberality, generosity, certainly. But chiefly, we combat greed and avarice with mercy. Mercy. Because mercy is giving of ourselves. We give of ourselves. We're merciful. And so these brethren hear about the plight of the brethren in Judea, and what do? They respond not in greed, but in mercy, in giving of ourselves. And that is a wonderful, wonderful thing to do. I wish we had time to go into that in great detail, but this effort to help the brethren in Judea. You know, by the way, let me just circle back there for a second. You know, one of the great ways to deal with greed and avarice, and this is a great time of the year. I don't know what time of the year all of you watching the video are experiencing what time of the year, but right now, this is after the holidays and Christmas, where we just spent a lot of time getting, and you look underneath, probably some of your trees are still set up, and piles of presents still underneath them. How do we fight greed in our lives? We give away what we have. We give away what we have. Liberality, mercy. This is one of the first of two relief efforts from Paul. The second one's in chapter 24, where he also brings relief. Well, this chapter ends by saying, and they did so, sending it to the elders by the hand of Barnabas and Saul. Now, chapter 12 begins. And chapter 12 begins this second wave of persecution. The first wave of persecution was targeted toward the laity. Remember that clear back in chapter 8? The first persecution with Stephen, the laity. And remember, Gamaliel said, do not bother Peter and the leaders. So they didn't, but they went after the laity. Here in chapter 12, in the second wave of persecution, they're going to focus on the leadership. And this time the leadership will consist of Peter and James. And so it starts off and says, about that time, Herod the king laid violent hands upon some who belonged to the church. He killed James, the brother of John, with the sword. And when he saw that it pleased the Jews, he proceeded to arrest Peter also. This was during the days of unleavened bread. Now, back up for just a moment, kind of unpack this. Herod the king. Which Herod are we talking about? We're talking about the grandson of Herod the Great. This is Herod Agrippa. Herod Agrippa, the grandson of Herod the Great, ruled Palestine from 41 to 44 AD. For those few years, he ruled. And he's going to be violent towards the Christians. Now, earlier in chapter 11, it says that they were first called Christians at Antioch. First called Christians at Antioch. You know what that word Christians literally means? It's a Latin word. A Latin word which means partisan of Christ. A partisan of Christ. We talk about partisan politics. That's politics where we're one-sided. We have a particular view, a particular agenda. We're partisan to Christ. We're partisan religious people. We are partisan to Christ. We are Christians. That's where the word comes from. And this is causing no small stir at this time. And Herod is going to squelch it. And he is different than the earlier leaders. He's going to go after the leadership. So he takes James. Now, James is the son of Zebedee. James is the son of Zebedee, one of the 12 disciples. He's the second to be martyred. Stephen was the first. Now, tradition tells us that that all of the disciples were martyred. Of course, Peter was crucified upside down. Others were skinned alive, and others were crucified and beheaded, burned alive. But John is the only one who wasn't martyred. He's the only one that wasn't martyred. The writer John, he was banished to Patmos, the island of Patmos, and they tried to boil him in oil alive, and he wouldn't die. But all the rest died a martyr's death. And it says about James, the son of Zebedee, one of these sons of thunder, that he died with a sword. Now that term, with the sword, is an important term because that means that this is capital punishment. And not just capital punishment, but capital punishment for the worst of crimes. The sword was reserved for the worst of crimes. And one of the worst crimes was that somebody could commit was apostasy. To apostatize, to leave the faith. And so James is undergoing capital punishment because he's being accused of leaving the faith. Leaving the faith. Now, it's interesting about capital punishment. The church does not actually teach against capital punishment. Nowhere in our tradition really does it teach against capital punishment, but currently, in the age we're living in now, it is very much discouraged. And the reason is not because of tradition, but because of injustice. That the American bishops and the Holy Father, Pope John Paul II, and now Benedict XVI, would be against capital punishment for the simple reason that many innocent people are on death row, and that we cannot take the chance on killing the innocent. The innocent. And so we're very careful with capital punishment, and the Catechism of the Catholic Church mentions that it should be used, actually the language used is extremely rare. Extremely rare. There's more to say about that. If you want to read about it, you can read Paul's take on the role of the Roman government as the instrument of God to carry out punishment in Romans 13:4. We are not going to get into that, but it's an interesting side road if you ever want to go down that road. Notice that after James is executed, he's martyred, that he's not replaced as Judas was replaced. Judas was replaced because Judas disqualified himself from that office. James fulfills the office, and the office is not replaced. There's apostolic succession that goes out from all of the apostles, but that office is not replaced. So as each apostle dies, the number of the original 12 dwindles, but the apostolic succession continues on. Interesting little note that I was reading in a commentary. I was reading a commentary on Acts by the Venerable Bede, B-E-D-E. And he mentions in his commentary on Acts an interesting little side note about Clement of Alexander and this martyrdom of James at the hands of Herod. Listen to this, it's kind of interesting. Clement of Alexander reports a certain memorable story. He says that the man who turned James over to judgment of martyrdom was himself moved to confess himself a Christian. Both were led away together to punishment, and while they were being led on the way, he asked James to forgive him. He considered for a moment and said, "Peace be to you," and kissed him. And so both were beheaded at the same time. That's a tradition. And Clement of Alexander continues this and mentions that, yes, this is what we have heard, that the man that turned in James was so convicted by it and by James' life and his holiness that he asked for forgiveness and went with James, and they were both beheaded. Now I want to shift gears here slightly and look at verse 3 of chapter 12, because here things really shift. And if I were to put a name on this chapter 12, I think I would have to call it The New Exodus Continues. The New Exodus Continues. And this is going to be a display in creative writing and insight into Scripture on Luke's part that is really interesting. It says in verse 3, "And when he saw that it pleased the Jews," this killing of James, "he proceeded to arrest Peter also." So in other words, Herod says, wow, when I beheaded James, this went over so well in the streets that I think I'm going to keep this thing going. This is raising my popularity. People like this. But he pauses for a second. Why? Because it was during the days of unleavened bread. Now, we have to ask yourself, it's during the days of unleavened bread. What does that mean? The days of unleavened bread. It's speaking of the Passover. The Passover followed by 6 days are the days of unleavened bread. And so in the midst of this, where he's going to say that they seized Peter, verse 4, put him in prison and delivered him to 4 squads of soldiers to guard him, intending after the Passover to bring him out to the people. So Peter was kept in prison, but earnest prayer for him was made to God by the church. We have to ask ourselves, why did Luke see that it was important to mention in the context of Peter being imprisoned that it's the Passover? That it's the Passover. Why? Why does he do that? That's a question to keep in the back of your head. The fact that Peter is imprisoned during the Passover week is going to recall something. It's going to recall the Exodus. Remember, we studied in the Gospel of Matthew that one of the major themes of Jesus' ministry is he is leading the new Exodus. He's leading the new Exodus. Jesus is leading the new Exodus, which is not an Exodus from the bondage of Egypt, but the bondage of sin. And the work that Jesus begins in this new Exodus is going to be perpetuated by the church, continued by the church. Now here's what is really interesting. All of this begins to fit together. As I'm going through the rest of chapter 12, think in your head about the Exodus and all of the corresponding details between this story and the Exodus. Verse 4, "And when he had seized him, he put him in prison, delivered him to 4 squads of soldiers." The four squads are 4 shifts of 4. So you've got 4 soldiers guarding Peter, which back in those days, this is called maximum security. 4 squads of 4 that are going to be watching Peter and guarding him, making sure that he doesn't escape. And because Herod saw that killing James went over so well, he's going to wait and do an encore after the feast, is over with. And then it goes on, and it says, after the Passover, to bring him out to the people. So Peter was kept in prison, but earnest prayer for him was made to God by the church. I want you to think about that for a second. Peter is in prison, but earnest prayer is going up. The church is praying. And there's a number of things that we want to take a look at here. But I want to back up for a second. In order to understand what's happening here and how Luke is showing you that the early church is continuing the new Exodus, and it blends so well into the Old Testament, you have to understand that Luke is casting the unbelieving Jews in the role of the Egyptians. And the role of Pharaoh in the role of, or role of Herod in the role of Pharaoh. So you've got the unbelieving Jews in the role of the Egyptians. You've got Herod in the role of Pharaoh in the Old Testament. And we'll see what happens here. Now you say, did you come up with that, Jeff? No, I did not come up with that. I wish I did. I'm not that smart. But I'm standing on the shoulders of church fathers who have dug out so much. We can be so grateful for them. Notice in verse 5, Peter's kept in prison, but earnest prayer for him was made to God by the church. Do you remember back in the Old Testament? Do you remember how the Exodus begins? Do you remember that? The Exodus begins with the people in bondage, and they began to cry out and ask God for deliverance. Remember that? They cried out, and God heard their cry and sent a deliverer. And that's what's happening here in a marvelous way. They're in earnest prayer. Now, I want to pause there just for a second, break away from the Exodus motif, and talk just about something practical for a moment. What is the response of the early church during persecution? What is our response during persecution? What is our response when we hear bad news? When difficulties happen in our life, what is our response? Do we moan and complain and why me and, you know, that kind of thing? Or do we do what happens here in the New Testament? Their initial response is prayer. They begin to pray earnestly. They pray, and this is where the battle is won, in prayer. And in our lives, when we face difficulties in our lives, what do? We pray. In fact, whether people mean it religiously or sacrilegiously, one of the first words to come out of anyone's mouth at the first hearing of bad news is, "Oh my God. Oh my God." Is they turn to God in prayer immediately. And I ask myself, why do we do that? Well, it's like a child. When a child feels threatened, when a child is emotionally not sure what's going on, they're scared, they're depressed, they're discouraged, they are frightened, whatever it might be, what do? They immediately go to their mother and they tail her. They literally shadow their mother. They don't want to be away from their mother. They don't want to be away from their father. They feel safe and secure there. When children are faced with difficulty and they're scared and whatever might happen, they don't go wandering off and think, well, I can handle this myself. They run to mom. They run to dad. In an adult way, we as Christians, what do when we have bad news and difficulties come upon us? We begin to pray immediately to the Lord. Why? Because there's no, like being by our mother as a child, as an adult, there's no better place to be when difficulty comes our way than to be in the will of God. I can go through anything if I know, Jesus, you are with me. You are with me. And so immediately when bad things happen, we begin to pray. We begin to intercede. Why? We want God's will. That's the best place to be in the midst of difficult situations. I've heard people say before, and I would concur, I would rather be on the front lines in Iraq in God's will than out of God's will sitting on Miami Beach with a beer. I would rather be in God's will because that's the best place for me to be. That's the most secure place for me to be. And so here, their leader, the first vicar, Peter, is arrested. And Herod has already shown us what he likes to do. He likes to behead leaders. He gets a kick out of it. It's popular for him. And Peter's been arrested. You can play out the scenario. What's going to happen to Peter? He's going to lose his head too. And what's their first response? They begin to intercede in the name of Jesus. They begin to pray. And that should be our response as a church. I think about all the different times where I've heard tragic news. And I have to tell you, it's like written into the spiritual DNA. And I know that many of you, most of you are like this too. The minute something happens, what do we say? Let's pray. Why do we say it? Because the best place to be in a difficult situation is in the will of God. Right now, I don't want to be outside of the will of God. You hear something about your child, the hospital. Maybe there's a sickness, whatever it might be. An accident. What do? Pray. Now, the Catechism of the Catholic Church has some wonderful things to say about this. In the fourth pillar of the Catechism, Article 2634, three different articles here that are all wonderful. Listen to what it says under intercession. 2634 to 2636. Intercession is a prayer of petition, which leads us to pray as Jesus did. He is the one intercessor with the Father on behalf of all men, especially sinners. He is able for all time to save those who draw near to God through him, since he always lives to make intercession for them. The Holy Spirit himself intercedes for us and intercedes for the saints according to the will of God. Since Abraham, intercession, asking on behalf of another, has been characteristic of a heart attuned to God's mercy. In the age of the church, Christian intercession participates in Christ's as an expression of the communion of saints. In intercession, he who prays looks not only to his own interests, but also to the interests of others, even to the point of praying for those who do him harm. The first Christian communities lived this form of fellowship intensely. Thus, the Apostle Paul gives them a share in his ministry of preaching the gospel, but also intercedes for them. The intercession of Christians recognizes no boundaries for all men, for kings, and for all who are in high positions, for persecutors, for the salvation of those who reject the gospel. So think of it for a second. It's a wonderful thing. We have the opportunity, no boundaries. We're not limited by authorities. We're not limited by geography. We're not limited by wisdom. We are unlimited in prayer in the difficulties of the world. And God uses his body as we pray in his name and works with us to deal with the challenges in life. And that is a wonderful, wonderful thing to participate in. That's what the early church is doing here. They are earnestly praying for him. But we'll circle around to that again at the very end also to fill in this Exodus motif of prayer and what's our role in the great Exodus. We move on, verse 6. The very night when Herod was about to bring him out, Peter was sleeping between two soldiers, bound with two chains and sentries, before the door were guarding the prison. And behold, an angel of the Lord appeared, and a light shone in the cell, and he struck Peter on the side and woke him, saying, "Get up, quickly!" And the chains fell off his hands, and the angel said to him, "Dress yourself and put on your sandals." Now, imagine this for a moment. You're Peter and you're in prison. You've already caught word what happened to James, and you're in prison now. And suddenly, an angel of the Lord hits you in the side. And you kind of wake up. Every time I read this, I think to myself, sometimes angels can be rude. But obviously, there is a sense of rush here. There's a hurry here. For some reason, there's a hurry. Why might that be? Well, there's the natural, and that is we got to get out of the prison. We're going to get out of the prison here. But it also matches the Exodus story in Exodus chapter 3 and Exodus chapter 12 of God telling them to hurry in this Exodus. And we'll take a look at that in just a moment. But the Venerable Bede said this about the striking in Peter's side. So I think he's laying there sleeping. All of a sudden, ugh, what? Get up, get dressed, put your sandals on. The Venerable Bede says, and I quote, "The striking of his side was a remembrance of the passion of Christ, from whose wound our salvation poured forth." It's a reminder that salvation is because of Christ in his wounds. Sometimes I think in our marriages, what you need to do to your husband and what you need to do to your wife is, in the midst of difficult situations, you need to just do that in the side. Just a little reminder. What'd you do that for? Because the answer is going to come from Christ and the work that he did on the cross. Now, don't get no send letters into me now saying, my husband and I got in a big fight because I was like, but doesn't this happen? You know, we have a marriage seminar, we talk about marriage, and there's a lot of elbows. Reminding him. So the angel struck Peter in the side, and he says, "Dress yourself and put on your sandals." Now, most Americans reading that, they think, that's just part of the story. That's really neat. Put on your sandals, get dressed real fast. But to those who have read the Old Testament, they're going to ask themselves, have I heard this before? I've heard this before. Someone's in prison. Someone's in bondage. People are praying for them. An angel comes and says, dress yourself and put on your sandals. This is echoing the instructions given to the Israelites to eat the Passover with their loins girded and their sandals on their feet, and to eat in haste, Exodus chapter 12 and verse 11. And I'd like to just read that to you real quick. Exodus chapter 12 and verse 11 says, in this manner you shall eat the Passover, your loins girded, your sandals on your feet, your staff in your hand, and you shall eat it in haste. It is the Lord's Passover. And so you have this echoing back to Exodus chapter 12. One commentary that I read actually mentioned that most likely Peter, here in verses 7 and 8, in 9, it says in verse 8, and the angel said to him, dress yourself and put on your sandals. And he did so. And he said to him, wrap your mantle around you and follow me. That most likely his mantle was around his feet because he was keeping warm in the cold prison. And the angel says, put that mantle on, get your sandals on, get dressed, hurry up, we're getting out of here. We're going to get out of here. So the angel of the Lord leads Peter out of the prison, rescuing him from the hand of Herod. Okay, that's what it says. Read it for you here. Verse 9, and he went out and followed him, and he did not know that what was done by the angel was real, but thought he was seeing a vision. When they had passed the first and the second guard, they came to the iron gate leading into the city. It opened to them of its own accord, and they went out and passed on through one street. Passed on through one street, and immediately the angel left, and Peter came to himself and said, now, this is verse 11, now I am sure that the Lord has sent his angel and rescued me from the hand of Herod and from all that the Jewish people were expecting. This also should remind you of something. See, we should remember that to study the Bible as a Catholic is to always be thinking about how this text fits into the rest of the Bible. How does it fit into the rest of the Bible? And to be rescued out of the hands of Herod should remind you of something. And that something that it should remind you of is Exodus chapter 3, speaking of the Exodus. Exodus chapter 3 and verse 8, which says, 3:8. Let me go to 3:7. Then the Lord said, I have seen the affliction of my people who are in Egypt, and have heard their cry because of their taskmasters. Remember earlier here? Chapter 12, verse 5, Peter was in prison, but the earnest prayer for him was made by God by the church. Okay? So back in the Exodus, God is responding to the prayer that they're in bondage, they need help, and delivers them. Here in the New Testament, same thing. The Lord said, I have seen the affliction of my people who are in Egypt and have heard their cry because of their taskmasters. I know their sufferings, and I have come down to deliver them out of the hand of the Egyptians. So that phrase is used, I've come to deliver them out of the hand of the Egyptians. And in the same context here in Acts chapter 12, it says that Peter is delivered out of the hand of Herod. Out of the hand of Herod. Very, very interesting. And you have the absolute parallel there. Now, just a note on angels, because angels are involved in this story here. It was believed back then, and it's believed by the church, that every person has a personal angel, a guardian angel. And in fact, Jesus alludes to this in Matthew chapter 18 and verse 10. Matthew 18 and 10, you can read that on your own. Jesus alludes to the fact that every person has an angel. And then in the Old Testament, in Genesis chapter 48 and verse 16, dealing with Jacob. Jacob has this same understanding that an angel delivered him. So just kind of earmark that. You just never know what's going to happen. That there's more to your circumstances than just you and what you can see. But God also has angels that can do marvelous, marvelous things. Now, another couple other points here. Back to chapter 12. We have a lot more I want to cover here just in 10 minutes, so move along with me here. Right when he is freed, in verse 12, where does he go? He goes to Mary's house. Now, who is Mary? He goes to Mary's house. Mary is the mother of John, who is also called Mark, John Mark. John Mark is a cousin of Barnabas and will later work with Paul and will write the second gospel, the Gospel of Mark. He goes to Mary's house, and after convincing the disciples of his identity, Peter describes how the Lord brought him out. Notice this, verses 13 through 16, through 17, notice that it says in verse 17, but motioning to them with his hand to be silent, he described to them how the Lord had brought him out of prison. That word brought him out of the prison. That word that's used to be brought out is the same word that we use for Exodus in Greek. In the Septuagint, Exodus. And it's the same word that's used in Exodus chapter 3 and verse 8, how God came down to bring Israel out of the land of Egypt. So you got to look at this carefully and you ask yourself, what is Luke trying to get across to us? Obviously, for those that speak Greek, obviously he wants us to think about the Exodus here. And what Exodus? Not the former Exodus, but the new Exodus. The Exodus that Jesus began. So what is our role in that new Exodus? Well, we'll get to that in just a moment here. It mentions in verse 17 that he brought him up out of the prison and said, tell this to James and to the brethren. So Peter he explains how he was brought out of prison. And then his next statement is, go tell this to James and to the brethren. And then he departed and went to another place. Now, just as Joseph in the Old Testament, just as Joseph's deliverance from prison and Israel's exodus from Egypt were foreshadowings of Jesus' resurrection, so Peter's deliverance from prison here in Acts 12 is a retro-reflection of Jesus' resurrection. The servant follows in the steps of the master. But here's what I want you to do. Look how closely These events in chapter 12 recapitulate the resurrection of Jesus. Remember what I told you, that in the Old Testament you've got the story, then you've got Jesus in the gospel reliving the life of Israel, but he's successful. Then in Acts we see the church living the life of Christ. What happens to Christ happens to us. What he started, we perpetuate, we continue. This is what Luke is showing us. He's showing us that the work of the new Exodus is continuing on. And it's powered by the resurrection. That God can set people free. And listen to some of the contrasts. Look how closely these events recapitulate the resurrection of Jesus. The first persons to encounter Jesus were women. And the first to encounter Peter was Rhoda. As the women ran back to tell the disciples about Jesus' resurrection, Rhoda ran back to tell the Christians that Peter was at the gate. As the disciples did not believe the testimony of the women, so the church did not believe Rhoda. Just as the disciples thought Jesus was a ghost until he ate a fish, so the Christians said that Rhoda had seen Peter's ghost. See the parallels in the two? Finally, they let Peter in, and he told them what had happened. And then he said, report these things to James and the brethren. Now, if you compare that to Matthew chapter 28, Jesus saying, go to Galilee and wait. Go tell the brethren. We see uncanny parallels. Both of them departed and went to another place. So you see parallel with the Old Testament Exodus, what's happening in Peter in prison and coming out of prison in the church praying, but you also see the resurrection of Christ. Now the Exodus from Egypt is woven into the resurrection of Jesus as background to Peter's deliverance. But think back for just a second. Remember I said earlier about Agabus? We're going to circle back and see what this means in the context of chapters 11 and 12. There is another broader Exodus taking place in Acts chapter 12. The story actually begins in Antioch in Acts 11:27. Remember what happened there? Agabus prophesied a worldwide famine. Think back to the Exodus. How did they get down into Egypt? A worldwide famine, and Jacob's family had to go down into Egypt. And so you've got this story with starting with famine and leading to bondage, to people crying out to God, to God delivering, put your sandals on, make haste, I'm going to bring you out, Exodus. It's happening to the church. The new Exodus is continuing, not from Egypt, but from the bondage of sin. And Barnabas and Saul go to Jerusalem to take food there. This is the equivalent to the descent of Jacob's family into Egypt. And then at the very end of chapter 12, what happens? Herod is struck down. Herod was angry, verse 20, with the people of Tyre and Sidon, and they came to him in a body, and having persuaded Blastus, the king's chamberlain, they asked for peace because their country depended on the king's country for food. On an appointed day, Herod put on his royal robes, took his seat upon the throne, and made an oration to them, and the people shouted, "The voice of a god and not a man." Problem was, Herod brought it in, believed it, and it says, immediately an angel of the Lord smote him because he did not give God the glory, and he was eaten by worms and died. Herod is in the role of Pharaoh. And as Pharaoh was struck down because he did not give glory to God, Herod is struck down at the end of this story. Now, wrapping this all up, what does it mean for us? It means that you and I are involved in the new Exodus. that Christ started in his work in the gospel. We're now perpetuating that new Exodus. And what is our role? We look out and we see Uncle Fred, Aunt Susan. We see our brother Greg. We see our sister Mary Lou. We see our friends at work. We see fellow neighbors in bondage, in bondage. And what is our role? Our role is to send up prayer and begin to intercede for the new Exodus, that people would be set free from bondage. The best response that we can have to our relatives who are in bondage is what? Pray. Pray for them. Pray that God will bring release. And he may do that through an angel. He may do that through a friend. You might be the instrument of God for somebody else's prayer to bring about the new Exodus in their life. But Peter is demonstrating it. The church is demonstrating it here. And now what's our role? To learn from this and to walk in this revelation. To walk in this revelation. So as you imagine that relative of yours in bondage, in shackles, you say, boy, I wish there was something I could do. There is. Pray. Pray and intercede. And as Paul and Barnabas do, they're merciful and they bring aid to the brethren in Judea. So there's so much that we can learn here in this story, in chapter 11 and chapter 12. Now, did you ever think there was that much in the story? The early church fathers were great at seeing this. I wish I could take credit for it, but I can't. All I can do is pass it on to you and pass it on to myself, and now get on my knees and begin to intercede for those who are in bondage, because guess what? The new Exodus has begun, and God is looking for people who will be faithful. Let's pray. In the name of the Father, and the Son, and the Holy Spirit. Amen. Jesus, we thank you today for this new Exodus. We thank you for delivering us from bondage and sin. Use us, Lord, in the deliverance of those who are imprisoned in their soul, imprisoned to depression and anxiety and sin, into materialism. Help us, Lord. Help us. We intercede in Jesus' name. Amen.
1: This concludes Session 11 of the Great Adventure Bible Study for the Book of Acts. We hope you will join us next time for Session 12, which will cover Acts chapters 13 and 14. Session 12 begins on page 89 of the optional workbook. We encourage you to read the passage and answer the study questions in advance of the next session. For those who also have a copy of the Great Adventure Catholic Bible, the passage for Session 12 may be found beginning on page 1436. Until next time, we pray that God will bless you and enrich your life as you read and study His Word. May His peace be with you.

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2: This universe of ours is a free universe. It is a universe of character making, of soul making. Almighty God has placed into our hands, think of it, the power to make ourselves saints or devils. It is up to us. There are some laws that we cannot disobey. For example, the law of gravitation and certain biological laws like circulation of blood. But in a moral universe, we are free either to obey the laws of God or to disobey them, just as we are perfectly free, for example, to obey the laws of health or to disobey them.
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1: Good evening and welcome to The Journey Home. My name is Marcus Grodi, your host for this program. This is one of our special programs from Canada. This is our first interview in Ottawa, so it's a great, my first time in Ottawa, so it's great to be here. Thank you for joining us. And our first guest in these special programs from Ottawa is David McDonald.
2: Nice to see you, Marcus.
1: David,
2: yes.
1: It's great to have you on the program.
2: Thank you.
1: Before we jump in your interview, you're not unaccustomed to being in front of folk, right?
2: No.
1: I mean, you've been in theater and a bit of television yourself, a lot of musical background, but you're here on this program, of course, to talk about a special aspect of your life, and that's coming back to the Lord and His church. So
2: yes, absolutely.
1: So I'll get out of the way and invite you to take a big step back and let us hear a little bit of your spiritual upbringing.
2: Well, I grew up in a family that was, I guess the best way to say it is we were not a Christian, you know, practicing Christian family. We were Presbyterian by name only, and so it was a childhood that was, you know, when you have no God, N-O God, you have no peace, right? But if you know God, K-N-O-W, you know peace, right? And so in our family, you know, there were a lot of fights and it was a rough neighborhood and that kind of thing. But I had this emptiness inside me when I was a kid. And I remember when I was 8 years old, I looked out the window and I saw this church, and we never went to church. We never heard any, you know, anything about religion except for once in a while a religious word or something. You know? But
1: used in the wrong way.
2: Yeah, used in the wrong way. And I saw this cross on the top of a church, and I looked at it in the middle of the night, and I just thought to myself, I wonder what that's about. And then the knot that was in my stomach went away. And I was like 8 years old, and you know, and I wasn't worried about all the, you know, the kind of the arguments and stuff that were around me. And then I got sort of spiritual my own way after that. I memorized all the words of Jesus Christ Superstar. You know, I was like 10 years old. Not exactly the most scripturally correct version of the gospel. But, you know, it's funny
1: A lot of people at the time thought that was the gospel, but the Lord did use it in a lot of people's
2: lives. Well, it was a secular world, and just the name of Jesus alone would begin a movement towards, you know, just to hear a little bit about the story of Jesus, because I'd never heard anything about him before, you know. So that was a really kind of a pivotal moment, but it didn't last long because I hit puberty and, you know. And it was a rough neighborhood, and we started smoking pot and, you know, stealing things from stores and that kind of thing. And I had this terrible addiction to attention. You know, I really liked attention, and one of the bad ways to get attention is to get beat up when you're a kid, you know. But I learned quickly. My brothers came home with a guitar, and I just took to it like a duck in water. And when I picked up the guitar, everything made sense, you know. And it was God's way of giving me something to get healthier form of attention than I'd been getting.

0: And so I worked really hard at the music. And when I was 19 years old, I ended up going down and playing at Club Med and then going to New York City. And things started to take off for me at 19. And I was producing rap records in Harlem, which was a which is you know, there's a guy named Lovebug Starsky who many of the rap historians would say he's the guy who invented the word hip hop, because he used to go into the studio all the time and say, "Hip hop, you don't stop." And I just remember, thinking, "Oh wow, if I could just make it famous, then I'd be happy. If I could just get famous, then everything will be okay." And I saw people on TV and thought, "Wow, man, if I could just be like that."
1: Were you fed by other people in your area that were seeking the same thing? I mean, was it like a religion where a lot of people saw that fame was the answer to life?
0: Well, yeah, but I was a little bit, maybe perhaps a little
1: Even.
0: bit more aggressive towards it,
1: Okay.
0: obsessive compulsive about it, I guess is the way I'd probably best say it. And I just really, I worked like 16 hours a day on music and worked really, really hard. And I was producing, doing the horn charts and the string charts and stuff like that. And things started to take off for me, and I ended up producing for CBS Records. And then there was an audition, and I didn't know anything about acting, and there was an audition for a Broadway show. And one of my roommates was an actor, and he saw it in the Equity News, which was basically the union newspaper, and he said, "Dave, you should try out for this." And I'm like, "I don't know how to act, but just go, Dave, just go, and I'll show you how to do an audition." So I ended up standing in line with 2,000 people waiting for that moment at 2 o'clock in the afternoon when I get 30 seconds on the stage in front of these producers, And I exploded on the stage. Everything I'd learned in the in Harlem and when I was producing rap records, and everything I learned all those years, I just poured into that 30 seconds. And after 6 weeks and six callbacks, I ended up getting cast in a Broadway show, and everything I ever wanted all of a sudden was coming true. And the phone was ringing from the radio back in my local city here in Ottawa, and asking, "Wow, how's it feel to be on Broadway?" So things really started to take off for me after that. When I saw myself in the New York Times, a picture in the New York Times, I was like, "Wow, that's so cool. Like, yeah, I've arrived." But the interesting thing was, Marcus, is that the more I had, the more I wanted. And for some reason, that hole that I had inside me, which I now understand was a God-sized hole, would keep getting bigger when I tried to fill it with things of this world, And so I began to really strive harder and work harder. And I ended up getting two movies, one for Paramount Pictures, one for Columbia Pictures, co-starring roles. And I was hanging out with Robert Downey Jr. and Tom Cruise and that generation of young actors when we were all, around that same age group, breaking into the scene. And there's about 100 of us who were getting a lot of the work in New York at that time. I really thought that if I could just get myself really established, then I'd be happy. Because I was sort of established, but I wasn't really established, right? And so I was chasing after that carrot that was elusive, not understanding that there's no way you can satisfy a spiritual hunger through the material world. There's just no way you can do it. It doesn't matter how much you get. I didn't know that. And
1: Because
0: so,
1: sometimes in that world, you're only as established as your present role.
0: yeah.
1: Because you could be between movies and not know when the next one to come along. So there you are. You could become forgotten real fast.
0: Well, I didn't know that. I thought that you just, you get there and you're there, right? And that's it. That's you've done a Broadway show, so you'll be happy for the rest of your life, right? But quickly, yeah, those gaps and those frustrations and all of that stuff. See, I understand now that the devil was really working on me hard. He was starting to throw in these lures of my ambitions, and he was, I'd never practiced chastity. I didn't know what chastity was. Chastity, what is that? Isn't that something like there's like some belt from the 16th century or something? I didn't know, like, what is chastity? And so I didn't practice chastity at all. I was getting more and more popular. And so I was, living a life that was not practicing the sexual purity that the church tells us about. So I was in relationships, of course, in and out, and I remember my girlfriend coming to me one time and saying, "David, you know I'm on the pill, right? And I didn't know that there's any problem with the pill or sex or anything like this. I just didn't understand. She goes, "You know I'm on the pill." I said, "Yeah, you're a doctor. I know you know how to take it." And she goes, "Well, what you don't know, David, is the pill doesn't work all the time." And then she dropped the bomb on me.
1: A surprise.
0: Yeah, I'm pregnant. And suddenly, I just felt my whole career, caving in front of me, all my ambitions. And see, I needed this attention to survive. I needed the attention. I wanted the money. I wanted the established career. And so I didn't understand that the choice at that moment was not, what do I do about the fact that I'm a parent? I thought the choice, because of my poor education in regards to what life is and when life begins, I thought that the choice was, do I become a parent or not? Very important distinction.
1: Yeah. Yeah.
0: So I thought I could choose to be a parent at that time or choose not to be. I didn't understand the myth of choice.
1: And you certainly probably had a lot of voices around you reinforcing exactly where you were.
0: Everybody was, everybody in my close circles was, well, like, Dave, you're starting a career, this is not a serious relationship, this is, blah, blah, blah, all that stuff. You can start a family when you're like 30, once you're really established and stuff like that. And for a young 23-year-old, that was really attractive. No one ever came into my school and told me that abortion was wrong. Nobody ever came into, and I'd never heard anywhere that there was any problem with it, that it was just simply a choice. Well, I was wrong. And so I saw a woman who was talented and courageous, was a medical doctor, and I saw her crumble before my eyes. And I saw what it does to a woman.
1: So she was a physician herself.
0: She was a physician
1: who got
0: herself.
1: A divorce.
0: She was a physician herself.
1: Yeah.
0: Okay. And she went up to Montreal for the abortion. And I saw after that she was just broken. And the big myth, again, of abortion is that you can protect your relationship through abortion. You have an abortion, and then you can take the stress out, and then you can have your family later. It's just a lie, direct from the evil one. It's just...
1: You weren't seeing it at the time, though.
0: I didn't see it, no.
1: Right.
0: It made
1: right.
0: total sense,
1: Right. You just moved on, packed your bag.
0: I just moved on. And, yeah. But after that, everything changed. I was not happy. Of course, the relationship broke up soon afterwards. That's what 95%... This is statistically, that's what happens. And so she was out of my life and all that kind of stuff. And I just moved on with my career 100 miles an hour. And with that sort of a fervor to go further, and I got cast in a show that probably most of the audience will know about. It was the show Cats. And it was U.S. national, the first U.S. national tour of Cats. So it was the first time going on a national tour. It was on Broadway. It was a hit on Broadway. Everybody in New York wanted that role. I was the rum-tum-tugger, the rock and roll cat, the one who busts through the wall, and has all these little kittens around him. But by that time, I was using cocaine. I was drinking a lot. And I was out on a tour, and I blew my voice out completely during the rehearsals. So there I was with no voice whatsoever, and that's why I have a hoarse voice today. You can hear my hoarse voice. That was 25 years ago. See, Marcus, what I didn't understand at the time was that God was fed up with my ambition. That's what I think. I think he was just fed up with my ambition. And so he began to sort of put up roadblocks to the things that were going to satisfy that addiction, And so that was the end of my career. I was called by Madonna's production manager. They wanted me to go on tour with her, and MTV called me up to be a video jockey. And I had no voice. I had to say no to all this stuff. And so I came back to Ottawa with my tail between my legs. I was 25 years old.
1: Wow. young age for that whole career to
0: young,
1: stop.
0: 25 years old, it was all over. The whole, you know, this 5 years of fervent, just the top of the world, kind of like a dream almost, you know. It was like a waking up from a dream. It turned into a nightmare. But I didn't still put it all together, what the cause and the conditions that brought me to my end were. I just thought like I was a victim, you know. And that's when we don't know the Lord, when we don't have a personal relationship with Christ, we often will, at least I did, would blame other people for my misfortune, you know, in situations and, you know, if this had happened and if that agent hadn't have done it this way.
1: And
0: if
1: I, endless whatevers, right?
0: Endless whatevers, right? And so so that was the finish of my career, and I began to go on a search after that, search for the missing voice. And at that time, the New Age movement was really very popular, especially in Hollywood and in New York. See, the reason that Hollywood and New York loves the New Age is from what I can tell, is that it doesn't make any moral demands on you.
1: Right.
0: Like, how good can it get? You know, like you can have God and get to heaven and have the happiness and the ever after life, and you don't have to change. You know, you can do whatever you want, as long
1: as you're redefining heaven as a continuation of the kind of joy you experience in this life.
0: Oh, yeah, just, yeah. It's just kind of,
1: 10 times more is what it's going to be from the
0: New Age perspective. Well, that's it. And there's the judgment and all that kind of stuff where, you know, there was no such thing as sin. It was just ignorance. You know, and all of these myths about the way God works and the way the spiritual world works and the laws of the Spirit. And
1: but it was all appealing to you at the time.
0: I mean, it was very attractive. Yeah. And so I was flying all over the place looking for an answer to my voice trouble. The doctors could see that I had, you know, damage in my throat and I pulled a tendon and all of that stuff. But I thought if I could just realign myself with the universe somehow, that the health and healing would all come back to wholeness, you know. And so so I spent a lot of money, all of the money that I made as an actor, you know, went into these seminars and these different things that I did to try to get my voice back, and eventually the money ran out and my search didn't yield any results. I got very interested in this guru at the time, you know, and I was on my way up to Montreal to change my name to like Sri Baba or something like this, you know. and hey, you know, like you know, and shave my head and move down to Virginia and sing, you know, Yoga Nishna and all that kind of stuff. And that's where I was headed, you know. I got lost in Montreal, and I got off the bus, and I looked up, and I saw this huge church. It was majestic. It was St. Joseph's Oratory. I didn't know anything about Brother Andre at the time, of course. But
1: it's a great time to bring him up. We've just celebrated his beatification.
0: That's right. Yes,
1: that's
0: yes.
1: But you didn't know a thing about him.
0: I didn't know anything about the Catholic Church. I didn't know anything about the church in general. I didn't know anything really, except for that small experience I'd had. And there was one time in New York, I actually, when I had no voice, it was Madison Square Gardens. And there's a bunch of black folks out front of the building, and I wrote on the notepad at that time, because I had no voice at all back then, and I wrote on this notepad, "What are you doing?" And they said, "Well, we're having a prayer ministry. Would you like to come in?" I'm like, "Yeah, sure," you know. So I sort of go in, and it was a revival meeting. You know, I was the only white face in there, and they were just having a blast in the Holy Spirit. And I was kind of like, wow, what's this all about? And the music, of course, I being a musician, I just loved the grooves of the gospel music and everything. And I went up to the stage when they had the altar call. And I remember they put their hands on my chest and they said, "Scream, brother." And I said, I had no voice, right? "Scream, brother." And so there was this kind of moment, you know, but the woman there came up to me afterwards and she said, "You know, you read your Bible and you know, get in a group of Christians, people who worship Christ, you know, get in a group with them." And so I had an experience, but I never followed it up.
1: That was a part of when you were exploring a lot of different
0: things. Yeah, I was exploring everything.
1: Many things you were exploring.
0: Oh, yeah, I was exploring everything, you know. Sure. But
1: you're kind of lost in Montreal. All of a sudden, you're there before this beautiful church.
0: Yeah, and so getting off that bus and seeing that church, it was really kind of struck me, because I was on this search, as you said earlier, that I was looking into a lot of different things. So, you know, there was a church there. Why wouldn't I go in it, right? But I was actually going up to when I got lost. I was on my way up to change my name, you know, to Sri Baba, right? So there I was standing in front of this church, and I saw the little old ladies kneeling, going on their knees up the stairs, right? because that's one of the traditions there. And I end up going inside the church and seeing the ladies putting their feet, their hands on the feet of Jesus, the statue of Jesus. Interesting, a statue. And I never thought that they were worshiping the statue. It never occurred to me. I just knew that they had a reverence for what the statue represented, which was Jesus, you know? And when I looked at that, I was kind of like, they believe this stuff. Maybe this isn't a cold stone building full of hypocrites. You know, maybe there's something here for me, because I really did think that Western Christianity was very shallow and materialistic and not very deep. You know, I thought it was very
1: well. You had probably in all of your work in theater and music run into a lot of people that called themselves Christians, but their lives were not in line with what they were calling themselves.
0: Well, I think I ran into more people who just talked against Christianity. I think it wasn't as much that I had any witness of bad Christians. I just really saw people who just talked about, you know, anything I'd ever heard about the church was that it was, you know, very stoic and, you know, a no kind of religion. You know, no this, it's no to this, no to that, no to this. No, I thought it was all about the don'ts. And so I always thought of myself as a kind of a do person, not a don't person, right? So I was not attracted to what I'd heard about Catholicism or Christianity in general. But when I saw these little old ladies praying, that's what really struck me. And then I went around what I now understand was the tomb of Brother Andre. And I don't know how all that works, but what I can say is when I walked around and saw that this man had dedicated his life, Brother Andre had dedicated himself to the poor and helping people, that I was moved by that somehow. And I think he was probably interceding at that moment, but I'm not going to speculate. But what I can tell you is that my heart really softened to Christianity. And I went upstairs to the third floor, which was completely empty, and there was a church that holds 3,000 people, the St. Joseph's Oratory, and it was totally empty that day. There was nobody there except a light on the cross. And I just walked up to the cross and I lay down in front of it on my face, you know, like full length on the stone floor. And I just felt moved to say, you know, Jesus, I don't understand you, and I don't understand your people, but I'm really messed up, and I've really come to the end of my rope. I can't see any way out. Could you please come into my life? And then these words came to me that I said, I give you my life. I give you my heart. I give you my past and my future and my present and everything about me. I give you permission to do with me as you will. I don't know where that came from, but I think it might have been the Holy Spirit. And
1: it was not coming about as any formation you had, because you didn't have any.
0: I had no formation, you know, except for that one experience, you know, at the revival meeting, which was a very different, you know, 3,000 people kind of screaming. And
1: but the Lord might have used that to plant a seed in about what your surrender is. Sure. Definitely, right.
0: I'm convinced that when you open that door to the Lord Jesus and you give him some permission, he will move. And I think he really had an opportunity there, but I just felt the presence of God with me. And it was almost like I put my finger in a wall socket, you know, that kind of feeling, that tingly feeling all over. And it was just a pivotal moment in my life. I now understand what in evangelical circles you would call a born-again experience. Perhaps we would call it in the Catholic world born again, or a conversion, a second conversion of the heart, in 1428 of the Catechism, that we are, by our faith, invited into a personal relationship with Christ. And I think that's what I was being drawn into at that moment. And I lost all interest in the guru immediately following that. I lost all interest in the New Age after that. I never wanted to pursue it after that. I just felt it leaving me.
1: And so your faith became alive in your life with no formation yet at all. Were you doing music on the side? Or is that how you...
0: I wasn't doing much music because I had no voice.
1: So you really had not. So you were, how you were supporting yourself?
0: The way I was supporting myself on some royalties from my movies and stuff like that. You know, and so I was trying to open up a recording studio, but that, you know, when the Lord wants to change directions for you, he doesn't really make things really successful for you. And so that went belly up, and I wasn't doing music. And so I began a journey at that, and I started, you know, the journey home, really, I guess is what it was. Soon after that, I went back to Ottawa and started kneeling in front of churches. Now, I didn't understand the difference between Catholic and Protestants. I didn't understand, so I would just kneel in front of any church. And one church that I was in front of, there was a statue of Mary. And I didn't really know anything about Mary except for that she was this mother who apparently didn't have any intercourse to have a child, and that's kind of the way I thought of it, you know. It's kind of like, and that sounded preposterous to me, but I remembered that she was the mother of this amazing person who had given me this experience a month earlier. And so my heart just kind of opened up a little bit to that, you know, that, well, if I've had a kind of a miracle here, maybe there are other miracles that God has performed, including for her. And I felt, at the time, I wasn't talking to my family, my parents. I had kind of banished them from my life, and I didn't really have a family. And I felt Mary calling me into her family. I felt her saying, you know, come and sit at the table with us, you know. So that was kind of a movement. And after that, I kept on going in front of different churches, and I noticed that a lot of them didn't pay any attention to this lady, Mary. And so, and I didn't know that there was different, that they would have told me that I was blasphemous, or that I was somehow...
1: You would have found some that were very receptive at all to any attention to Mary.
0: Yeah, I didn't really know that people taught that that wasn't kind of a good thing, that I had this love for her. And so I went back to the church that had the statue. And soon after that, I kind of was invited in because I was sitting in the foyer, not feeling I'd be welcome, you know. And this old lady said, you know, why don't you come into the church? And then when I got in there, there was kind of a little miracle where there was, the icon of Our Lady of Perpetual Help. There's an angel on each side. And I just sort of said, who are those two angels, Mary? And I just kind of felt this whisper, well, that's Gabriel and Michael, David. And I didn't think much of it. I kept on going to that church, and then I saw a paper describing the icon, and it was Michael and Gabriel, right? And so, and I don't read Greek, and there's Greek lettering above each one of those. So there was a really confirmation there for me that it was in the right place. And I stopped all the drugs, of course, the chastity completely. I completely stopped all of that and beginning to follow the teachings. And it took me a while, but I became a Catholic. And I remember the day that I got in and I was confirmed. And I just felt this amazing... this experience, as soon as I was had the confirmation, the priest did the confirmation on me. I felt a kind of a freedom from some of the other struggles that I'd had with various different types of sin, you know. And everything, I just felt this incredible blessing. And that was the beginning of my journey in the Catholic Church, and that was 1995.
1: All right. I know now that you have a website and you're pretty well dedicated to apologetics as a big part of your life. Had that begun during your journey, or was that after you came into the church?
0: Well, no, what happened was
1: You certainly had to learn a lot to get ready, to come into the church.
0: I didn't know anything. But really, the way it kind of came together was that I ended up playing music again through this little miracle, and my voice came back, and I ended up going into a Christian radio station. It was an evangelical station, and I presented them with this cassette, and I said, I don't know if this is any good, but would you mind listening to it? And they loved it, and they started putting me on regular rotation, and I made a CD after that, and that CD got a lot of rotation on the Canadian, on the Canadian circuit. And then I started touring, and then things started really happening. I was supposed to open up for a band called Avalon, which was very famous, and we played, I'd played on the same stage with Toby Mac and a lot of these major evangelical artists. And I was supposed to open for Avalon, and unfortunately, the promoter was not really sympathetic to the Catholic thing. So when I said, they said, well, where do you go to church? I said, oh, Our Lady of Perpetual Help. And there was, and I felt her kind of take a couple of steps backwards in her, in her kind of attitude or whatever. And then she started pinning with me a whole bunch of Bible verses. And I'm like, sorry, I don't know. I just love Jesus. I love the Bible and I love Jesus. I just love Jesus. I'm here. I want to sing for Jesus, She goes, well, we're going to have to think about what we're going to do. And then I heard them announced on the radio, and they had another opening act for it. And so that really struck me to the core that another Christian would not accept my relationship to Jesus, my personal, dedicated surrender to Jesus, that she wouldn't recognize it. She thought that somehow I was being blasphemous or whatever in my choice of where I went to church and worshiped Christ. And so there were a number of incidents like that. And I started touring and going around India and Guatemala and Guam, and I had bands and played World Youth Day, in Germany and in Australia. And along the way, I just started writing up these little articles for a friend, actually, who was in my band. He was an evangelical pastor who was a bass player. And he started asking me questions, baptism, what do you do about that, and Mary, and all the regular, important questions that people have, right? And I said,
1: The usual misunderstandings,
0: The usual misunderstandings. And I said, Dennis, I don't know the answers. But for the first time in my life, Marcus, I said, but I will find out. Usually whenever anybody challenged me, my whole life long, I'd kind of shrink. But this time I felt almost kind of emboldened, that, well, I will find the answer. And then I started writing these little emails to him, and these emails turned into little articles, and the articles ended up on the website, and this evangelical pastor became Catholic, and his evangelical wife became Catholic too, and so we still are very, very good friends, and so the website started. Another friend said, why don't you put this online? I'm like, that'll ruin my music career, I'll never play any evangelical gigs anymore if I say this stuff online in public. But I put it up, and it was really almost the exact opposite. I didn't get as many calls to do, in the evangelical world, but all of a sudden all these Catholic parishes across North America started calling me up and asking me if I would come and play for them. And so I would started traveling and doing my testimony around life issues, around pro-life and the importance of life and the problems with contraception and the problems with our lack of chastity in our society today. And not preaching and sticking my finger in people's chests, but just preaching more from my brokenness, like what had happened to me and why I'd learned this stuff and how I learned it. And I just didn't want them to learn the same way as I learned.
1: And you had made a commitment of chastity. Celibacy.
0: I felt that I was called. I was thinking about the priesthood for a long time. I didn't know what was going on, but I really felt that I was going to be a lifelong celibate. And so I was 25 years not in any relationships. And then once I came into the church following the teachings of the church, And So I thought I'd never, you know. And then this, I was in church one day, and, you know, I had this friend who said, Dave, I have this lady who's been asking questions about the Catholic Church, and you have a website, and I just thought you should probably talk to her. And so I started kind of answering her questions about the church, about Mary and about baptism and about the Eucharist and all these questions. And began a journey together, and now Kirsten has become a Catholic, and she is...
1: Well, I'm thinking maybe, why don't we take a break right there?
0: Yeah,
1: absolutely. Take a little break, and we'll come back in just a little bit.

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1: Thank you so much. I thank God every day for EWTN. 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I've learned a lot.
0: At home, at work, or in the car, we're always there for you.
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0: Welcome back to The Journey Home. This is a continuation of our interview with David McDonald, and you left us, I cut you off right in the middle of something, and sure. One of the reasons I wanted to cut you off there also was, often when I encounter people that are panicking about marriage, I often say, no, what you have to do is be completely accepting of the possibility that God's called you to celibacy, and then he'll surprise you, right?
1: That's right. Well, I was committed to celibacy, but you know, Kirsten has been just such a blessing to me. You know, her questions about the Catholic Church when she was coming in really helped sort of solidify our relationship.
0: But you have a journey of your own that we need to condense here a little bit. But
2: I do.
0: You weren't Catholic at all either.
2: I wasn't Catholic at all. In fact, I grew up very different, not so much drama as David. I grew up in a very legalistic church. A lot of, boundaries and things, Old Testament feast days and holy days, and kept the Sabbath day holy, you know, these kinds of things. And I guess the only kind of formation that I had about the Catholic faith was about three things. Number one, my grandfather was evangelical Protestant, but he had this hatred for Catholics, and we never really knew why. And the next thing was, I remember when I was a teenager, my father had a book called Babylon Mystery Religion by Ralph Woodrow sitting on the coffee table. I picked it up and was like, oh, okay, this is the Catholic faith, okay. You know, just kind of disinterested, but okay, I'll stay away, you know, it's not true. And then in my late 20s, I did a retreat, and it was called a live-in, and it's something like a Catholic cursillo. And so there was a majority of these people who put the retreat on were Catholic, and I just saw their love. I saw that they had a genuine relationship with the Lord and the Holy Spirit. So, but generally what happened is in my 20s, I was having this real hunger for more, to move out of a legalistic and more into a relationship with the Holy Spirit and to go deeper. There's a hunger. So my grandmother, you know, she was a very charismatic lady, and she, you know, taught me about the gifts of the Spirit in 1 Corinthians 12, you know, so I was really exploring a lot of these charismatic things and really getting into a church that was very free in the Spirit, and it was going well. And then the Lord started speaking to me personally. I had been living in Alberta, and I had a very good job. You know, everything was fine. I had my own condominium, and the Lord began speaking to me about heading west. You know, and will you trust me on this journey? And will you trust me for everything? And I thought, oh, okay, God, but I'm going to follow you. You know, I want to follow you. And so. After about a year of discernment, I did indeed head west, and there was a house of prayer that was just opening in province of British Columbia, in a city called Kelowna. And that was in 2001, and as I started learning how to pray, and I just felt like I needed to do something that would enable me to receive even more of Jesus, and that was the simple act of communion. And in our church, our evangelical church, we had communion, the act of communion, maybe once a month. And for me, I had heard about, there was an evangelical article I read about 5 or 6 years prior about someone who would do communion every day. They would take a cracker and a little bit of water and ask the Lord to bless it. And I thought, well, then I'm going to do that. You know, I need Jesus, more of Jesus every day. And so I would, because I just believe John 6, whoever eats my flesh and drinks my blood abides in me, and I in him, and my flesh is true food and my blood is true drink. And so I would just do that. It was a part of my daily prayer time. And I didn't realize then that what it was I was hungering for was this element called a sacrament, the sacrament of the Eucharist. You know, when heaven touches earth in the form of a tangible, physical element, and it wasn't consecrated, of course, so it wasn't the real presence. It was a type of spiritual communion, you know. And I just had a beautiful prayer time with the Lord. And I'd been doing this for about 4.5 years when I had a dream. Now, the dream was situated very in proximity to a time when the Lord was asking me to go to Ottawa. So the dream was very strategic as far as the timing of going to Ottawa, because the Lord had been asking me, will you go to Ottawa? It's about prayer for Canada and the Canadian government. And so I had this dream in the summer of 2006, and in the dream, the Lord was juxtaposing these two elements of my version of communion and the Eucharist, this thing called the Eucharist. And he was essentially in the dream, the message I was receiving was that, Kirsten, there's more healing and treasures and depths and mysteries for you that are found in the Eucharist and not in your version of communion. And I woke up from the dream and I thought, the Eucharist, I think that's Catholic. And I was just so surprised that, you know, could this be the Lord? And so I was a little bit taken aback, and I said, Lord, I'm going to shelf this dream. If you're trying to speak to me about the Catholic Church, you're going to have to really put it in my face, because I'm not doing any research on that that's Catholic. They have dead rope prayers, and they worship Mary, you know? Just the typical evangelical beliefs. And so a couple of months later, my church was blessing me to go to Ottawa, and they said, Kirsten, there's a prophetic word, and the prophetic words was, Kirsten, there is something for you at Dalles Lake in Ottawa. I didn't know about Dalles Lake. I'd never heard of Dalles Lake. And so I came to Ottawa, and the Lord strategically put me with a Catholic lady when I arrived in Ottawa. And I was like, there were no other doors. This is the only door that was open at the time, and I needed something right
0: away.
2: Place
0: to live. You're living for,
2: yes.
0: Yeah, right.
2: I didn't know anyone in Ottawa. And so, on the way in the car to her house, she's telling me she's Catholic. And I was praying, oh God, protect me from deception. You know, Lord, I plead the blood of Jesus over me. You know, keep me from getting off track. And her place was beautifully laid out for me. And, you know, is there anything I can do for you? And so I was there 2 weeks before I needed to find a more permanent place, because this lady was going to be selling her house. So I said, Lord, you know, I believe you've called me to Ottawa. Find me the right place. And so the day, it was like 2 days prior before I had to be out of this previous place. And I saw this ad in the paper. It said, Dalles Lake, clean, quiet Christian home, room for rent. I thought, well, sounds good. I'll call her. She called me back that night and said, yes, my tenant is moving out tomorrow and I'd love to have you. And I said, well, here's what's happening. I'm going to be joining a national house of prayer, and but that won't be for a few months. So in the meantime, would you mind if I'm in your house praying in the mornings? And she said, oh, I would love that. I'm a charismatic Catholic and I would love you to be praying in my house. You know, I'm thinking, oh no, another Catholic. Lord, protect me from deception. You know, it's just these awful thoughts. And anyway, so that was it was the 11th hour. I needed to be out of this other lady's home and there were no other doors open. So I moved in and we had this beautiful relationship that started where, you know, we'd pray for one another's denominations, and I just thought I was there so that her eyes would be opened up and she would see the, you know, the deception she was in. I was there to pray for her, you know. Anyway, it's the middle of winter, February, and it took me 3 bus transfers to get to my evangelical church. And she said, Kirsten, one Sunday morning, why don't you just come to my church? It's 30 seconds walk down the road. I thought, okay, I can see what this is all about. Because I saw in her someone who had a relationship with Jesus. And the Holy Spirit, I knew, had done so much healing in her life. She was this beautiful, life-filled person. So I went into the Catholic Church, and I sat in the very last pew. And I'd never been in a Catholic church before. And they get to the second half of the service, where the priest is blessing the elements. And the tears started flowing. And flowing, and I was crying, and I'm, what is going on? And then I saw everyone going up to the front and receiving communion. I was like, wow, this is really powerful. So I went back to my landlady, and I said, I need to know what happens in a Catholic Mass. You know, what's going on here? And so I read about what happened, and I was blown away. Like, they believed the same thing I did, that this was truly the flesh and blood of Jesus, you know? And I was just floored, you know. And they got to do it every day. They could go to church every day and do this. And so I went back to the Catholic church the next weekend, and the same thing happened. There in the last pew, we get to the second half of the service, and there's a puddle on the floor. You know, I'm crying so profusely, the tears, I'm asking people for Kleenex. But what was happening is the Holy Spirit was calling to my heart. And the Lord was saying, Kirsten, I'm extending to you an invitation to this, you know, the real flesh, the real body, the real blood of Jesus. And you can do this every day if you want. Well, this was a scary, very fearful thing for me. I couldn't tell my friends and family about back west what was happening. I couldn't trust the Catholics, you know. I didn't want them to persuade me anymore. So I just started on a journey of reading and devouring and really wrestling. It was probably a 5-month period of just wrestling with some of these Catholic truths. Overcoming paradigms and beliefs that I had been previously taught. One of them was Mary, and I remember sitting in the Adoration Chapel, Lord, you have to help me with Mary, because the Catechism, the Catholic Catechism says, the Church's devotion to the Blessed Virgin is intrinsic to Christian worship. And this was a real problem for me, because the Eucharist was calling me. In order to partake of the Eucharist, I had to become Catholic. But Catholic, being Catholic meant that I had to have this devotion to Mary. So this wrestle in me, it was a very serious thing for me, you know. And so I said, Lord, you have to help me. So not even being a Catholic, I'm sitting in this very prayerful room called Adoration Chapel, and I open up the Bible, and I open it up to 1 Kings 2, and it talks about King Solomon and how the Queen Mother was there sitting on his right hand on her own throne, and how the subjects would come to her as the Queen Mother, because they knew that she had the ear to the king. And you know, and so she approached the king, and the King Solomon would bow and say, you know, any request you have, I will not deny you. I was like, Jesus was a Jew. If this is what the Jewish kings did, you know, in that time, how much more would Jesus honor his mother in the same way? And so that was the first thing that really did it for me.
0: This raspy old cat have anything to do with your journey?
2: Yes. Well, in this, you know, period of really searching and questioning, you know, my landlord, Pam, wanted me to meet this David fellow, and she said he's a professional musician. I didn't know she wanted me to meet him because of his website. And so so we met at church, and he said, you know, check out my website. Here it is.
1: It was CatholicBridge.com, www.CatholicBridge.com.
2: And so, and I was amazed. This isn't the professional musician stereotype I had. This man was serious about his faith, and he really had a relationship with the Lord. And the Lord just strategically put people in my life, you know. Another one was Margarita from Madonna House, which is an apostolate just a couple of hours here from Ottawa. And she was my mentor as well, you know. And so in a way, to make a long story short, in a 9-month period from the time I landed at Dalles Lake, I became a Catholic in 2007. And I just want to end quickly with this story. The rosary. I was fearful about the rosary. You know, even like I could handle the devotion to Mary, but this devotion to the rosary. So I said, Lord, I need to test you on this one. So I said to my friend Margarita, another friend, on Easter Sunday, we're going to sit down on your couch and pray the rosary. And I'm testing the Lord. I need to know if there's anything to this. So we sat down on the couch and we prayed the rosary, very simple prayers. And we got to the last prayer, you know, Hail, Holy Queen. And at that moment, I had this incredible inner healing experience where it only ever happened once to me in my life, in my early 30s. And It's like there were obstacles between me and the Father in Jesus that were just came crashing down. And it was a very powerful, moving experience. I was crying and weeping, but there were more barricades between the Father and Jesus that were removed as a result of praying the rosary. So, power, we pray it every day. If we don't pray it together, we pray it independently of one another. So,
0: you might listen to your two stories. Two radically different journeys.
1: Very right? different.
0: Very yeah. different. But both have the same fingerprints of the grace of God. I mean, talk about that in a moment. When you look at your journeys, it wasn't your intellect. It wasn't even your effort. It was really the mercy of God's grace reaching into your lives in different ways, radically different ways.
1: Mm-hmm. Yeah. And we've really been, we love Scripture. We love the Bible. We read every day. You know, I do the office every morning, which is a series of Bible readings that the Catholic Church does. I do that every day, and I just have this incredible hunger for the Word of God and to really understand it. And I understand now that the Church, the great saints of old, have left us an incredible richness of how to look at different scriptural passages, you know, that so that the Bible makes sense from front to cover, and that there's not these verses that jump out from left field, that everything hangs with everything else. And so that's really a lot of what I tried to do with the website, is to just try to explain the Bible and how we as Catholics, you know, look at these different passages and why we find that the Bible defends the doctrines of the Church and the dogmas of the Church.
0: It's also neat when you think about how grace brings people together, because if the two of you had met 10 years ago,
1: There would have been nothing
0: that would have brought you together or even made you probably appealing to one another because of where your hearts were. But God brought your hearts to the same place so that you could be
2: Both prepared at the right time. It's amazing how he wasn't even going to that church. He was, you know, he had been a member of a different parish, but within a year, he was going to the church where I Dalles Lake, you know, St. Mary's. So,
1: it's an amazing story about how we met each other, you know, and how the different circumstances and all the doubts. You know, you don't get to 49 my age, and, you know, and not have any issues. Right?
2: Yes, but I'm 43, and so we've been living independently, and so, you know, all our lives, and so we're learning to, you know, move together, and it's, yeah.
1: But that God has this incredible idea of marriage, you know, and he's teaching us how he loves the Church by showing me how much I love Kirsten. And I think about how much I love her and how much I would lay my life down for her, and even with all of my imperfections, how much more would Christ love the Church than what I could possibly experience for Kirsten? And so it really helps me appreciate, through going into the sacrament of marriage, understanding the depth of how much God loves His Church and how much Christ would lay His life down for us.
0: You had reminded me earlier that the play Cats you were in was really a bunch of T.S. Eliot poems that were put together. Yes. Well, there's one of my favorite quotes from T.S. Eliot is that the way down and the way up are one and the same. And I think about your journeys, the way down and the way up, it's all being drawn by grace to our God. And in your both cases, He brought you down and up and then together. Mm-hmm. So our prayers are with you.
1: Thank you
0: both for sharing your journey on the Journey Home program. I'm sure you've been an inspiration to those that are watching. Particularly a prayer for those out there that may be in the same place you were, right? Mm-hmm. So God bless you both. Thank you for joining us on this episode of The Journey Home. I hope it was an encouragement to you. God bless you. We're in this together. See you soon.
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7: This is Father Benjamin from Holy Apostles Parish in Meridian. 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
10: Fascinated by the beauty of God. In the Eucharist, we contemplate the sacrament of the living synthesis of the law. Christ offers to us in Himself the complete fulfillment of love for God and love for our brothers and sisters. He communicates His love to us when we are nourished by His body and blood. In this way, St. Paul's words to the Thessalonians are brought to completion in us. You turn to God from idols to serve Him who is the living and true God. This conversion is the beginning of the walk of holiness.

0: Jesus, whose hearts were kindled by the words of the risen one and enlightened by his living presence recognized in the breaking of the bread, who hurriedly returned to Jerusalem and became messengers of Christ's resurrection, we too must take up the path again, enlivened by the fervent desire to witness to the mystery of this love that gives hope to the world.
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0: passion of Jesus. The most glorious work of all, to praise God in his kingdom.
1: Moved by the Spirit.
0: One who lives in love lives in God. And God lives in him. What a wonderful thing is our church. This whole network is built on trust. The essence of evangelization is to tell everybody Jesus loves you. We are all called to be great saints. Don't miss the opportunity. Well, hi there. We just have wonderful, wonderful family all the way back here. And I just want to thank you all. We have another cable system in Montana. So that makes all 50 states. Thank you. And these men back here sitting very humbly are responsible for it. They work very hard, and I'm grateful to them. And the cable system operators are very gracious in accepting us. And so, finally, we do have all 50 states, and that is awesome, awesome. We have AM and FM radio. And I think we have 35 in this country and over 80. One of these days, we're going to have a big surprise for you where we'll be in a lot of radio stations all at one time. So God is working in an awesome way. Well, tomorrow is the 25th of March. What do you know about that? And it's the Annunciation. Happens to be my name day. I don't know how my abbess ever decided on that, but she did. It's a very special, special name day for me because ordinarily, in an order, religious order, monastic order, your name is the feast that your name is. For example, if it's Isidore, it'd be the feast of St. Isidore. Well, mine being Angelica was supposed to be the Feast of the Holy Angels, which is in October. So my abbess called me, and I thought, oh, golly, they're going to send me home again. They almost sent me home 5 times. And the reason was that my knees were like little grapefruits, you know, they had swollen so bad. And in those days, if you couldn't kneel, you didn't have vocation. So you're supposed to be a postulant 6 months. I was

0: 16 months, see, so I thought, oh, here I go for sure. But anyway, all she said to me was, I've decided that your name day will be the denunciation. And I thought, wow. And the reason I was so surprised and pleased is because I made the consecration to Our Lady, the de Montfort consecration, on March 25th, 1942, I think, when I entered in 44. It was a very, very special, special day for me. And so tomorrow, so often we kind of omit special days for the simple reason we don't know they're special. Well, I would like to read a little bit tonight about the St. Luke's Gospel, the first chapter. We all know about St. Zacharias. Zacharias was a man of little faith, very little faith. He was high priest that year. He was an elderly man, and all of his life he prayed for a son. And so it was his turn. He fell to his lot, and I'm going over this very quickly. But when he got into the temple to offer incense, he was very disturbed. It says he was overcome with fear because he saw an angel. Well, I'd be overcome with fear with this angel, too. And he says to Zechariah, your wife, Elizabeth, is to bear you a son, and you must name him John. Now, here's a man, must be, maybe up in his 70s, 80s. I would knock it now, because I'll be 75 next month. But anyway, it doesn't seem too old right now. So I look at this, I don't feel as I used to do 50 years ago. Anyway, and he said, your wife is to bear you a son, and you must name him John, and he will be your joy and delight. And many will rejoice at his birth. Now, this man may have been waiting 40 years. Long time, huh? And he said, he will be great in the sight of the Lord. He must drink no wine, no strong drink. Even from his mother's womb, he will be filled with the Holy Spirit, which meant that he would be born without sin. Not conceived now, but born without sin. I mean, what more could you expect, huh? Well, he will come in the spirit and power of Elijah. Oh, you wonder how good can it get? He will go before him and turn the hearts of fathers towards children and the disobedient back to wisdom. Well, you couldn't ask for any more, huh? Are you a man waiting for a little son? Had no children, waiting for a son 40 years? How would you feel? And he will prepare for the Lord. Now, you imagine if you were going to have your first son, how'd you feel about that, huh? Pretty good? Yeah? Poor Zechariah. He looked at this big angel and he said, how can I be sure of this? I'm an old man. As if he couldn't tell. My wife's getting on in years. What he was saying to the angel was, buddy, you're too late. Like 30 years too late, or 20 years too late. Why did you come when I needed you, huh? Well, I wouldn't fuss around with an angel if I were you. Because the angel says, I am Gabriel. Ooh. Who stands in the presence of God, and I have been sent to speak to you. Listen. Since you have not believed my words, which will come true at their appointed time, you will be silenced. Wow. Have no power of speech until that day comes. I bet Elizabeth had a whoopee-doo, you know? I bet she was so happy. I bet she said, Lord Yahweh, at last he is silent. That probably didn't happen, but sometimes I like my rendition a little better, you know. And so that really happened when he was born. You know, Zachary said his name is John. Now, I want to show you tonight the difference between Our Lady and Zachariah. You know, we all accept God's will in different ways. None of us accept it in the same way. Some people are very happy with whatever happens. And some people are grumpy no matter what happens. And we all have friends like that, don't we? I had an uncle like that. God bless him. If I'd say, Uncle Nick, it's a beautiful day. And he'd look at me and say, what do you mean a beautiful day? Can't you see those clouds up there? What's the matter? You can't see, you're blind. That's a typical Italian way of agreeing with you. Now, it says, in the sixth month, the angel Gabriel was sent by God to a town in Galilee called Nazareth to a virgin betrothed to a man named Joseph. And the virgin's name was Mary. And he went in and said to her, rejoice, Mary, full of grace. Oh, wow. You know what that meant? It meant that she was filled with God at her conception. So many of you do not believe in the Immaculate Conception. There is proof of it. She was holy from her conception. What a woman. Mm. And he said, the Lord is with you. And she was disturbed by these words. She's humble. She was a humble maiden of the Lord, hoping that she could be the servant of the mother of the Messiah. Now, today, we ought to have a little understanding of that because we're all tired of what we see, what we hear. We're so tired of the world going around in a no-no land, hardly believing in the Lord. We're so afraid of our youth who are not instructed, who have lost their way through television, movies, alcohol, drugs, promiscuity. And you want to hold on to the whole world, but it seems to be slipping very fast. I don't think there's a person in this world who doesn't long for a change, who doesn't long for things to change, for our families to change, to come back to the Lord, for your children, for your spouse, relatives and friends, people you work with. When are they going to change? When are they going to understand the path of the Lord? When are we going to stop running so fast in the wrong way? And that was the time people prayed for centuries for the Messiah, for the Son of God, for the one who was to deliver them. We all need deliverance. We all need the right kind of deliverance. We all need our lives turned around. Some of you are listening to me tonight through that television, you need to turn around. You're in a wrong path. And time is, you know, do you realize this is almost the end of March? Seems like we just put away our Christmas decorations, huh? This is true. Fast. I went on the train years and years ago to La Crosse, Wisconsin. Doesn't seem that far away, but it was for me. And I looked out the window and I could see wheat fields for miles and miles and miles. And they were all going, they were so fast, the train was so fast, that it was like one blur of wheat. I couldn't see anymore the individual wheat, just a blur. It was going so fast. One Christmas, the sisters got me a clock. You know, like, what do you buy a nun for Christmas? She wears the same thing every day. She does the same thing, and this year I got shoes, so. And but why do you buy a nut? Well, they don't even know, so they bought me a clock. Well, I was sitting in bed looking at the second hand. I've seen them for years. I just looked at it this time. And I watched that going click, click, click, click. And I thought, that's my life. It's gone boom. Minute by minute, hour by hour, day by day, year by year. And you don't realize it. Well, this was the time for the Messiah. Everybody looking. And so she was disturbed, and the angel said to her, Mary, do not be afraid. You know, the angel says that to Zechariah. An angel says that to Our Lady. Our Lord said it to the apostles after the resurrection over and over, and even during his lifetime. Why are you so afraid? You see, we're drowning. Looks like a good reason to be afraid. You're drowning. And he looked at his apostles and he said, how is it you have no faith? Oh, is that our problem? We have no faith. Well, the angel said, listen, you are to conceive and bear a son. Now you must name him Jesus. He will be great, and he will be called Son of the Most High. Well, you couldn't even hardly believe that, huh? And the Lord God will give him the throne of his ancestor David. He will rule the house of Jacob forever, and there will be no end. Wow. And Our Lady asks. Now, she doesn't question the way Zechariah did. Zechariah told the angel the facts of life. Too late. You don't understand. And Mary didn't say that. She just said, how? That's all. So, the Holy Spirit, he said, will come upon you, and the power of the Most High will cover you with its shadow. And so the child will be holy and called the Son of God. I mean, that would be so much to grasp that it would take years. An angel says, your kinswoman Elizabeth in her old age has conceived a son. For nothing is impossible to God. And that's what you and I have to think today. You know, a couple of weeks ago, we went to Spain and trying to do a little evangelization. And I looked there, but I saw in the people beautiful holiness and simplicity. Beautiful holiness and simplicity. I gotta watch my mic here. Because every night the whole village goes to Holy Hour, 7 o'clock, and you see all these hundreds of wood shoes. I don't know how they tell who belongs to who. And they all wear slippers, and they slip in these wooden shoes and go. 8 o'clock, the same woman who does it a lifetime has a big cowbell. And she takes that cowbell and she rings it through the entire village, reminding the people to pray for the poor souls of purgatory. Did you ever see an American village or community? If I went around Irondale, Alabama, ringing a cowbell with wooden shoes, asking the residents to pray for the poor souls, they locked me up. And I had to wonder, the people are simple. I mean, there's no facilities. We stayed at a beautiful American house that shows so much for my spirit of mortification. We stayed at a wonderful house that these people built there, but we were warned, you know, one person takes a shower at a time. If somebody uses it, even for a glass of water, it turns to ice water. I said, forget that one. I looked like a little kid on a camera who was washing his face by putting two fingers in the water. That was me. Anyway, a friend of ours was in the shower and somebody used the water. She went, ah! I laughed almost sick. But now these people have done that for years. In some of their houses, there's a big hole in the floor. And they put their wood in there, but there's no flue to take up the smoke. It just goes through the house. But what I'm trying to say is that maybe our dear Lord one day will say, okay, let's pull the rug here a little bit. Are we really living our life? Are we really living for God? And why are we in such a hurry? Why do we have to have so much noise? Huh? You can't do anything. If you call up anybody, even our network, well, at least you get the network. I called up home during our trip, and I heard on the radio a terrific meditation on death. I didn't want to hear it at that point. But it was a great meditation. But most places you hear the most atrocious music, or they call it music. To me, it's just a mumble of notes or whatever. But there is no silence in the world. Very little. Everything is noise to keep your mind quiet so you can hear the silence of God. And you see the difference here between Zechariah and Our Lady. Zechariah went in there agitated, probably thought, here I am, my last year, and I still don't have what I want. I'd make a bet he was mumbling all through going into the temple. Our Lady was just there, united to God, never expecting anything. And all of a sudden, she was the mother of God. The answer of Zechariah is, how do I know this is going to be? Aren't we all like that? How do I know God's going to take care of me? How do I know this is going to happen? How do I know I'll be all right? How do I know I'm going to live another week? Nobody knows. The difference between Our Lady on this great Feast of Annunciation and Zechariah, even when he was told it would be by an angel, and not just an ordinary angel, one of the seven, he doesn't believe it. We're very much like that today in the world. We'll believe a scientist. We'll believe a news story. Most of them are kaput. We'll believe a gossip. will believe anything scientific, true or not. You know, Cardinal Audi, who came here to bless our dish 16 years ago, he said, "Remember, Mother, whatever you say on the air is gospel to the people." And I thought, that's a terrible thing. It's true. If you read something in paper, you accept it. If you read something, if you hear something on TV, you accept it. Hear something on radio, you accept it. How much is really true? Why is it then that we have such a hard time following the truth? I am the way, the truth, and the life. We have a hard time following him. That's a strange thing. Zechariah had a hard time following an angel. But Our Lady, she didn't have a hard time. "Be it done unto me according to thy will." Wow. Do we do that, huh? This beautiful sentence is we should have on our heart and mind every day. "I am the handmaid of the Lord. Let it be done according to thy will." How do you like that, huh? That's why she could go her way and visit Elizabeth with purity of heart, mind. And you say, "Well, why did she go and visit Elizabeth?" She went there because she wanted to, our dear Lord, the Lord God wanted John the Baptist to be sanctified in his mother's womb. And what did the angel tell Zechariah? He said, from his mother's womb, he will be filled with the Holy Spirit. See, they go together. When Elizabeth, as soon as Our Lady met Elizabeth, Elizabeth said immediately, "How is it that the mother of my Lord should come to me?" At that moment, John the Baptist was sanctified. And that's why when we say, you know, that children are born at conception, they're not born at conception, but they're conceived there, the whole child. And when you have an abortion, you commit murder, see? Because as soon as Our Lady, what was Our Lord, maybe 2 or 3 days old, sanctified John as predicted by Gabriel. Isn't that awesome? Huh? So tomorrow, we celebrate that moment when no matter how many people over the centuries prayed for a Messiah, a deliverer, but what was their concept of deliverance from Rome, from politics, from slavery? I think today that's what we're praying for. Let all nations be united. What's that going to do? Let there be an end to war. What is that going to do? Here's where it is. Here's the war, and here's the peace in our hearts. In our hearts. The Lord God has to change our hearts. And then there will be a real peace. There will be real love and real compassion. And we can then all say, "Thy will be done in me as it is in heaven." That's the Our Father. See? So tomorrow let us rejoice and celebrate somehow, huh? Go buy yourself a soda if you can't do anything else. Do something. Now they have yogurt that's supposed to be fat-free. I don't believe all that fat-free stuff, but sounds good. Tastes good. I haven't lost a pound. You know why? Because I notice every time I get something fat-free, there's 10 tablespoons of sugar in it. So they just make you feel good. The sugar industry must be the kind who make fat-free food, because everything. Now they got big billboards that have two cows looking at each other and says, buy chicken. Even the cows are fat-free conscious today. Then I saw another one had two chickens talking over a fence, and it said, oh, I would buy beef. You know, we're funny people. Eat enough of either one, and I got news for you. The pounds go on. Because in this life, we like to kid ourselves. But we can't for long. Because the Lord, I think, is just around the corner. He will not tolerate this blasphemy, and especially against the Eucharist, much longer. I don't think he is. And I look forward to the time when we all love each other from our hearts. And we all know there is a God. And that's why I think the healing I got is for all of you. I had an archbishop come to me in Europe, and he said he wanted to see a miracle. I've had a lot of people say, I want to see one, I've never seen one. But we've forgotten. Every morning we wake up. Every time I see a flower, every time I see a baby, every time I see you, it's a miracle, a real miracle. And so let's see, and to really make an effort to see all the miracles in our life, like the Mass. Every day, Jesus comes down and lives with us. Every day, he's on our altar waiting for you to come. Say, hi, Jesus, I love you. What a wonderful thing, huh? So, now, we have questions. They're not relative to this subject, but that's okay. You ask whatever you want to ask. Hello?
1: Hi, Mother.
0: Hi, where are you from?
1: I'm from Allentown, Pennsylvania.
0: Oh, great. And what is your question?
1: Mother, I just want you to know that it was through you. Praise I've God. Been away for many, many years from my faith. Mm-hmm. It's through you, Mother Angelica, that I am now back
0: Thank
1: to the
0: you,
1: Catholic
0: Jesus.
1: Faith. I have suffered illnesses, and my son. I am very devout to Our Lady. I feel as though I'm reaching out and touching you right now as I speak.
0: Thank you, Jesus.
1: But now, Mother, I have a sister who has cancer of the colon, and it has now reached her liver. How do I pray for the Holy Spirit to come inside her for forgiveness for all things that have been done, and to have her come closer to our Lord?
0: Well, the Holy Spirit will do it. If you're praying and you have pain of any kind, even the pain of seeing your sister dying, offer that up for her. And you can pray for her, whether she's conscious or not conscious, whether she is forgiven, those she has to forgive or not. Keep praying. Keep praying. And you will know somehow, because you can trust. Our dear Lord answers every prayer that we make for someone else, because it's an unselfish prayer. See? And I wouldn't worry whether about you see it or not. See, there, I believe, and I think Father Groeschel said it, and somewhere Josefa Menendez said it, there is a very thin but very sure time between death and judgment. When you can probably, you know, you're that close, it's like seeing someone through a veil. And with your faculties and your faults and weaknesses kind of dropping away, I think God gives you that last chance to say, I'm sorry, Lord. I'm so sorry. See? So all you need to do now is to pray. Pray to Our Lady and pray to our Lord that she forgives in her heart. Let me tell you this time. One time I was asked to go to the hospital to pray for a friend who was dying, and he was on all kind of machines. And it was pretty obvious to everybody that he was really dying because his feet, his legs were stiff and cold. And so they asked me to come up and pray for him. The hospital said he was dead. The family said, no, he wasn't. And so I went in there, and he was just sitting there, laying there cold. And I went up, and I went into his ear. I spoke in his ear. And I asked the angels to come for him. I said, please say you're sorry. And you know what? The biggest tear came out of one eye that I ever saw. And I know that we're going in there and we're asking him to say he's sorry. I know he was saved. And I wasn't out of there 10 minutes when they pulled the plug. And he was dead. But for that tear to come out, there had to be something there. Someone there, see? So never, never give up. Just pray. And be confident. We have another call. Hello?
1: Hi, my name is Susan. I'm from Connecticut.
0: Oh, and what can I do for you?
1: Well, I'm a cancer patient. I had breast cancer 2 years ago, and now it has metastasized to my bone. Mm. And right now they say I'm like in stable condition.
0: Yeah.
1: But I just wanted to relate to you what has happened in my life since I've had cancer. Prior to having cancer, I would consider myself an average person, not good, not bad, caring, not caring. But since, not with the breast cancer, with the metastasized, since it spread, I'm totally unafraid. I do not fear death. I have no fear in my heart. My pain is minute for what I have is unbelievable. You look at me, you would never know I was sick. I'm able to function. And every treatment I've had, and it's 3 years now, I have offered it up to the saints, to all the saints, and to Jesus and the Father and the Son and the Holy Spirit. I say to him, this I offer to you for my sins.
0: Well, you know, that's a very, very good thing, because it's grace. The grace of God is giving you the opportunity to see something good in something very painful. And it's a grace for you to know that you can offer all of these things up to the Lord. It's a grace, a big grace. And you know, we have pain sometimes, whether we like it or not. And sometimes we make it harder because we rebel. It's never, never too late. Never too late to make up for our past. Sometimes our dear Lord will say a simple, I'm sorry, Lord, please forgive me, that much. See, because if we have a realization, one of the terrible things today is people never say, I'm sorry, Lord, I'm sorry. Because we don't even know we commit sin. Everything is joy, joy, joy. It's not. It's not joy, joy, joy. We want heaven here and we want heaven there. It's like somebody having a great time and they peek in heaven and say, oh, I wonder what's around here. Don't go that way. It didn't happen for Jesus, didn't happen for Mary. We're sinners. We have offended God over and over and over. At some point, I gotta stop. Stop. and say, Jesus, I'm sorry I offended you and I love you. See? And we can have joy in trials, and I'm glad. I'm very happy. And I thank God that with all of that, you're able to keep your joy. And that's a great grace, great grace. Thank you for telling us. We have another call. Hello?
2: Hello, Mother.
0: Hey, where are you from?
2: I'm calling from Ohio. And
0: well, my home state.
2: And it's a pleasure to speak with you tonight.
0: Thank you.
2: I wonder if you could tell me, at the beginning of the show, you mentioned that you made a total consecration according to St. Louis de Montfort.
0: Mm-hmm.
2: I'd like you to please explain this consecration, and if you could tell us the importance of it for those of us who are laity, you know, not in a religious order.
0: Yeah, yeah.
2: And can you explain how is it different from consecration to the Sacred Heart? We have been consecrated to the Sacred Heart as a family by one of our parish priests, and wonder if it's, can we still make a total consecration according to St. Louis de Montfort?
0: Oh, sure. You could make the, a lot of people make the consecration to the poor souls, which means all their good works go for the relief of the poor soul. And I made the consecration because I thought, as I read it, I read about it, it was, what would you say today, the neatest thing I could find. Is that a good thing? Huh? It's awesome. It's awesome. It's one of my greatest consolations. Because what does it do? Well, everything I do that deserves any merit, every prayer I say, every good act I accomplish, every sacrifice, every pain, everything, everything I give to the Mother of God to give to her Son. And you say, why do you have to do that? Well, let me tell you. You've done it with your mother a lot. Sometimes if you're in trouble, what'd you do? Did you go to your dad? Uh-uh. You went first to your mother, see? He'd say, look, could you explain it to him before he gets hot, you know? It doesn't look like it is. And besides, I didn't mean it. So what do? You go to your mother. If there's something you want and you know your dad's going to say no, what do? You go to your mother. Say, Mom, could you do this for me, huh? You got the car, finally, and you scratched the bumper. What do? You go to your dad and say, hey, I scratched the bumper. You better not. What do? Say, hey, Mom, I just sit there, and it's a red light, and this guy scratched my bumper. Now, you know your dad's not going to buy that. Who do you go to? You go to your mother. So we go to our mother a lot. We should not despair going to our mother in heaven. And why do we do that? Well, say, for example, I was very poor, and we all are. We're all poor. And I had all I could afford was something I bought in a pawn shop, and it's very dirty looking, and what would I do? I would have somebody I love polish it up, and then I would give it to my mother, and she would polish it even better, and then I'd present it to my dad for his birthday. Ever do that? Well, that's what the consecration de Montfort does. I give something I have, something I did, maybe very good. And I say, sweet mother, would you polish this up a little bit and give it to Jesus? Looks a lot better than I would give him. And that's the kind of the basis of the de Montfort consecration. And beside that, I have made the consecration for all eternity. But I snuck in something, I don't know if anybody else ever snuck in. I said, Lord, sweet mother, Lord, I give you everything I do that's good, all my merits, all my fruit. I got a little picadillo here and there, you know, not too hot. I'm impatient. I'm always in a hurry. I want everything done yesterday. You know, I don't take any funny business from anybody, and I'm not as compassionate. I get a list that long. And remember, sweet mother, I'm Italian. I felt to make a difference, you know. So, what do? I give her those too. I can't give her only good things I do. I gotta give her the ones not too hot. The things I could have done better but didn't. Just got lazy, that's all. Well, she takes them all and she makes them beautiful. She kind of touches them and something that's dull is sparkling. And you know what's good about this? That when I die, I won't have anything, not a thing, because I've given it all to her. So I'm going to be there, and St. Peter's going to look at me and say, I don't know about this one. And Our Lady say, shh, she's come with me. How's that, huh? That's my idea at the Montfort. I don't know if it's supposed to be that way. It's not written in any book. But that's how I look at it. The consecration to our Lord, well, there's no competition. When you consecrate yourself to Jesus, it's everything. Our dear Lord promised many things. He promised that he would do, take care of you, save you from the fires of hell, bless your family. We all need it today. All these little devotions you need in your family. I recommend Our Lady de Montfort consecration. All of our sisters have made, and we'll renew it tomorrow, the feast of the de Montfort consecration. Because we want to become holy, and we can't do it ourselves. Our sweet mother helps us. She signs up. You know, you get a spot on your dress just before you're going someplace, and she polishes it up. She's our mother. And the quicker you realize that, you can give her everything and you'll get a lot more back. We don't do it for that, you know. I'd be happy to kind of sneak in the kingdom and look around and say, oh, wow, this is a nice place. I wonder where my mother is. And I think she'll be right there saying to me, Angelica, you gave me a fit sometimes. I'm glad you're up here. I'll be glad. So have no fear of dedicating yourself to our sweet mother. She's everything you ever thought and much, much more. If you dedicate yourself to the Sacred Heart, that's okay too, because he's Jesus, he's Savior. It's that trust. So let's bring back these devotions. We need him now more than at any time in our life. And speaking of devotions, I hope you have devotion to this network. Did it again. Remember, this network needs you. And I thank you for your generosity. Just keep it up. Cost $2 million a month to keep this place going. And you are the ones that have to provide it. Because your network goes around the world. And when you figure it out, it's very cheap. Where could you reach 5-6 billion people for $2 million? Hey, it's cheap. I hope you think it's cheap, because I need you to make it cheap. And that's breaking even. That's just breaking even. We don't want any more. We don't want any more than to break even. That's one of my prayers. Lord, we'll do anything you want, but don't give us more than we need. So keep it up, you know. You don't have to give a lot. Just a lot of people have to give a little bit. And that's what we need. And I would think the rest of this time to do something for Jesus and for souls. there's a nice little ejaculation I say, oh, many, many, many times a day. Jesus and Mary, I love you. Save souls. Real simple. Given to our Lord by, or given to Consolata Bertrón, a sister who used to see the Lord. And that's all she was asked to say a whole day long. Sometime I change it. I say, Jesus and Mary, save those who die sudden and unprovided deaths.

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8: 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Here now, Executive Director of Mission at St. Augustine's at the University of Idaho and author of the book, The Catholic Company Man, Eric Meyer.
10: You ever come out of Mass bored? I mean, sometimes you can't remember the gospel, sometimes you can't remember the readings, and a whole lot of times you can't remember the homily. But you know, you're backed in to a great parking spot, and if you get out of there quick, you can beat the traffic. The Catechism has a lot to say about the Mass, and it might change our viewpoint. If we start with this concept of holy sacrifice, paragraph 1330 in the Catechism says, the holy sacrifice, because it makes present the one sacrifice of Christ the Savior and includes the Church's offering, the terms holy sacrifice of the Mass, sacrifice of praise, spiritual sacrifice, pure and holy sacrifice are also used since it completes, again, since it completes and surpasses all the sacrifices of the Old Covenant. The Mass sets us up so that the Old Testament is satisfied and the New Testament can live with the face of God being Christ Himself. 1345 continues, it's called the Mass, this section entitled

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3: Well, good morning, everyone, and welcome to Women of Grace Live. I am Johnette Williams. So very happy to be with you today. 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The number to use is 833-288-EWTN. 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That's Matthew Gubensky. He'll get your call. He'll get you up on the board. 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There's a chat feature at each one of those sites. All you have to do is put in your question or comment, insight, inspiration, or word of encouragement, and we will be certain to get it retrieved, and I'll get it up on the board. They'll get it up for me, and I'll be able to address it. That is Pedro Quiles doing all of that kind of good stuff. We have Vanessa Sanchez in studio today. Yes, we do. And we're happy to have her with us. And she is going to be doing the controls through the whole course of the program today. So those are all of the fun ways that we can join each other here on Women of Grace Live. I'm battling a little piece of hair that wanted to get into my face here. Anyway, got it all squared away. So we do want to hear from you. 833-288-EWTN. That's 833-288-3986 is the way that you can join us. You know, I do love to tell you about what's happening at Women of Grace. Women of Grace is our apostolate to women. Women of Grace has been around since 2003. I've actually been in apostolic work since 1987. Women of Grace grew out of that apostolic work. And what a wonderful organization it is. It really is one that meets the needs of women in their spiritual life. And I like to say, you know, if you're looking for spiritual formation, ladies, I want you to think immediately. I want you to think immediately of Women of Grace, because we've got a wonderful foundational study program for you. We build on that through other studies. In addition to that, we hold events. Some of these events are online, some are in person. Even our studies are offered online as well as in person. So we try to meet you where you are and take you to where God would like you to go. That's exactly what we do. And we have watched the transformation of tens of thousands of women through the course of the time that we have been operating. And I want to encourage you to please, please, please consider it. If you haven't taken the Women of Grace Foundational Study, this is the time of the year to do it. We've got lots of them coming up, both online and in person. Our website tells you all about it. So I encourage you to go to womenofgrace.com. In addition to that, our Moments with Mary study series, we have two installments for that right now, working on more. But the first installment is Who is Mary? The second is Mary Through the Eyes of the Mystics. Both of those studies available for you. And we again have heard that this has been really transformative for women in their lives. We also have a program for young girls. We do. It's Young Women of Grace. This is going on in numbers of different schools throughout the country. It's going on in parish settings. It's also going on in the homes of moms who want to take their daughter and her friends through it. So we invite you to check everything out there at our website, womenofgrace.com. Do know this, we will help you get started. We do have quick start training sessions. If you feel like you would like some training, we would love to give it to you. We help you with that too. We are always available to you. You can give us a call anytime you have a question or a concern. We also meet with our facilitators on a monthly basis. This is not compulsory, of course, but many of the facilitators find this to be a beautiful opportunity. It is a leadership training time. In addition to that, however, there's also a period of time when questions are asked and answers are given, or women share their experiences with each other about what has happened in the past in their groups and what is happening right now.

their groups. So we truly do try to support all of those who are desiring to help women understand who they are in the eyes of God, to affirm them in their gift of authentic femininity, and to really raise them up in their vocation to be mini Marys in the world. So we invite you to check it out if you've never checked it out before. Do want to tell you that we've got all kinds of other events coming up for you. And so it is that I again request that you get out to our website, womenofgrace.com. I'm very, very much looking forward to a beautiful event that's going to be taking place at St. Mary of the Assumption Catholic Church in Upper Marlboro, Maryland. I am hearing from women who have already signed up and are coming. I'm so excited to be with all of you there in that area. I want you to know that, you know, there is no fiat that we give to God that he doesn't return gifts to us in abundance. And that's just the way our God works. He is a God of generosity. And we give him a wee bit and he returns it 100-fold. So if you take advantage of the opportunities that come your way, then I can guarantee you that blessings will abound. And I feel very strongly about that with this beautiful theme that's coming up. And it's a lovely theme, especially in light of today's feast. Today, of course, is the Feast of Our Lady of Sorrows. And the theme for this event is Strength Through the Pierced Heart of Our Mother. Strength through the pierced heart of our mother. And we are going to be talking about the gift of our Blessed Lady in our lives, the gift of her maternal beatitude, the gift of these dolors that are hers that open up for us a way to enter more deeply into the divine life of her son, our Lord Jesus Christ. This beautiful retreat taking place, as I mentioned to you, at St. Mary of the Assumption Catholic Church in Upper Marlboro, Maryland, will happen on October 3rd, the evening of the 3rd. It's a Friday. We'll get started Friday evening, and we'll run through October the 4th. Very eager to be there and so delighted that Father Sam Plummer is hosting this event, and it is a Women of Grace event, so it's going to be beautiful. I can guarantee you it's just going to be lovely. So please do join us there in Upper Marlboro, Maryland, October 3rd and October 4th. Through this beautiful day, Strength Through the Pierced Heart of Our Mother. Well, I should say day and a half, right? Since it starts on Friday evening. All of that to say, I just know that our Blessed Mother wants to embrace you in her most immaculate heart. And I know that our Lord Jesus Christ, who found such solace in the heart of his mother, is going to bring you every spiritual blessing in the heavens that you need, no matter what it might be that you're going through now or what will greet you in the future. But the important thing is to come to know in a deeper way this beautiful gift of the Blessed Virgin Mary. So get on out there and sign up for it. Know that it's going to be a lovely, yes it is. As I mentioned to you, all kinds of other good things that are happening there through our apostolate. I do want you to get out there and take a look at it. And don't forget, in addition to being on radio with you Monday through Friday at this same time on this same station, we're also available on television, EWTN television at 1 p.m. Eastern, Monday through Friday. Great guests are ours every week. And I invite you to join us there. We're going to be talking this week, it looks like. Let me see. Yeah, this week we've been talking about Marian Shrines, Places of Holiness and Hope with William Anthony Thomas. What a great time that was. Oh, my goodness. And also, you know, we've got all kinds of other good things that are happening, kicking around there. So do join us. 833-288-EWTN. That's 833-288-3986 is the way that you can join us here on Women of Grace Live, where we do love having holy conversation with you. We're going to be right back after this break, but light up my life, light up those lines, and let's spend some time together today. We're going to be right back. Stay with us.

0: Sunday Night TV. It was big. That's where all the stars were, you know, back when we had three major networks. How could you capture top billing on Sunday Night TV? Well, you probably had to have a pretty well-known actor or actress. Probably could do your own stunts. Had to have a real show of it. And there was one man who had a whiteboard, a chalkboard, who talked the faith. And he gathered millions to listen to him. Now, that was a different time, of course. But there had to be something about the man's brilliance, the man's understanding of the faith, and how to present it in such a way that even non-believers stopped and said, I want to hear what this bishop has to say. Bishop, is that Catholic? Is that Catholic Church there? That's a God gift. I think Archbishop Sheen would be the first one to tell you it's a God gift. He handled it well. He said this once. There are not 100 people who hate the Catholic Church for who she is. There are millions who hate her for who they think she is. That's the kind of insight Archbishop Sheen had. And he presented it. And he captured an audience of millions with nothing more than a writing implement and his magnificent insight and God-given teaching ability. Archbishop Sheen, thank you for your life teaching all of us.
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3: ProPublica wants you to believe that pro-life laws are killing women with ectopic pregnancies. The facts say otherwise. According to the Charlotte Lozier Institute, 28% of all abortions now happen through telehealth. That's over 300,000 women a year who are mailed abortion pills with no ultrasound, no exam, and no doctor to catch an ectopic pregnancy. These telehealth abortion businesses are largely unregulated and ship pills to nearly anyone who's willing to click on them. The abortion industry stripped away every medical safeguard and then blames pro-life laws for the consequences. What's putting women in danger isn't protection for the unborn. It's the abortion industry and their reckless mail-order abortion scheme.
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6: 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I am Johnette Williams. 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Put in your question or comment, and do know that message and data rates may apply. Don't forget to tell us who you are, where you are, and how it is that you're listening. I have a beautiful, beautiful hymn that I want to read to you today. And this is a hymn that really draws our attention, our mind, and our heart to our Blessed Mother. Today is a memorial, and that memorial feast is Our Lady of Sorrows. Just listen to this beautiful, beautiful hymn. Mary, Immaculate Star of the Morning, chosen before the creation began, chosen to bring the light of thy dawning, woe to the serpent and rescue to man. Here in this world of both shadow and sadness, veiling thy splendor, thy course hast thou run. Now thou art throned in all glory and gladness, crowned by the hand of thy Savior and Son. Sinners, we worship thy sinless perfection, failing and weak, for the pity we plead. Grant us the shield of thy sovereign protection. Measure thine aid by the depth of our need. Bend from thy throne at the voice of our crying. Bend to this earth which thou footsteps have trod. Stretch out thine arms to us, living and dying. Mary Immaculate, Mother of God. I just thought that was so beautiful. It touched me so deeply as I actually listened to it this morning. And I thought, my goodness, you know, maybe it is just what someone needs to hear today in addition to myself. And so I wanted to read it to you. You know, our Blessed Mother is always the one who desires to lead us to her Son. That's what she does. That is really the essence of her maternal beatitude. Our Lady doesn't attract us to herself. She attracts us to her Son. Now, when we approach her, that's precisely what she does. She takes us by the hand, in a metaphorical sense, and walks us to her divine and holy Son. And she says, Son, here is my daughter. This is your sister. Love her. And beautiful things begin to happen in our life. 833-288-3986. That's 833-288-EWTN. Sometimes we complicate things. And yet sometimes things are so very simple. We did get a text from Adrian. We'll start off with that today. Perhaps this will spark something in your heart that you would like to share or that you would like to ask about. Adrian says this, I'd like to know how to understand that God has a plan for everyone while also allowing the Charlie Kirk tragedy to happen. You know, Adrian, I think that you're asking the question here that we all ask when we are staring evil in the face. This tragedy, the tragic assassination of Charlie Kirk and the murder of any human individual, the abuse of any human individual, the way in which man wars against man is not in the plan of God at all. This is never what he intended for any one of us, nor does this fulfill his perfect will for us. God's perfect will for us is that we come to know him and to love him in this life, to serve him in this life, and to spend all eternity with him in heaven. I just want to pause for a moment and define what it means to serve him in this life. We serve God by being who we're called to be. Who are we called to be? We're called to be his image and likeness in the world. He's created us in his image and in his likeness. And this is God's perfect plan. He wants us to know him. He wants us to love him. He wants for us to be his image and likeness in the world, and he wants for us to spend all eternity with him in heaven. Now, as we've often talked about, God does not create automatons. He doesn't create robots. He creates human persons. Human persons, a composite of body and soul. And the soul is the spiritual principle of our being. This is what Holy Mother Church teaches us. And it's within the context of the spiritual principle of our being that we can come to know God, that we can come to love God. We're aided, of course, in tremendous ways through the life of the church and through the life that she gives us through the sacraments, right? Grace comes by way of the sacraments. And what is grace? Grace is a participation in the divine life of God. And so it is that within the context of our own being, we can experience this dynamic of the Lord. In creating us in his image and likeness, he's given us intellect, the ability to reason. He's given us free will, the ability to choose to love him. And he's given us the capacity for self-consciousness, to know that we exist, to know that we are human persons, to understand that the way in which he's created us is glorious and is wonderful. Because the primary reality about us is that we are image and likeness of God. So let's take a look at that second way in which we image God, free will. And it's here, I think, that the specific answer to your question rests. God has given us free will. As I mentioned a moment ago, he didn't create us to be automatons or robots. He created us to be persons. He created us in his image and likeness, and a part of that is the gift of free will. He wants us to choose to love him, and he wants for us to choose to conform ourselves to him. You don't want someone to love you, Adrian, and not one of you listening today wants someone to love you because they're forced to. First of all, you can't really force anybody to love you. right? Love is a decision on their part. They choose to love you. And this is what God desires. He desires that as he has loved us into existence, he desires that we should love him and come to know him in his divine and holy being. So with that in mind, this gift of free will is a dangerous gift. What a gamble God took. What a gamble. He gives us permission to love him or to reject him. Every time we sin, no matter how grave the sin is, even a venial sin, it is a decision against God. It's an affront to the one who loves us. It injures and wounds our relationship with him. The more grievous the sin, the more serious the sin, the more is our relationship with him wounded. And the gravest of all sins, which we call mortal sin, kills our relationship with him completely. Now, evil, what is evil? Evil is a void, right? What is it a void of? It's a void of the good. Evil is the void that exists when a good that should be there doesn't exist in that place. So every evil action then is devoid of the good. It's devoid of the good, and it causes suffering, and it causes death. In this specific case, Adrian, where you're talking about the tragedy of Charlie Kirk, the perpetrator of that crime made a decision against the will of God. The perpetrator made a decision that only God has the right to make, and that is when a human person's life is over in this temporal dimension to begin for all eternity in the eternal dimension. And so, when we look at this action, being devoid of the ultimate good, being devoid of God, we find evil. So God's perfect will was not for Charlie to be assassinated. God's perfect will is not for anyone to be murdered, for anyone to be abused, for anyone to be neglected, for anyone to be unloved, for anyone to be marginalized, for anyone to be stereotyped, for anyone to be alienated, for anyone to experience prejudice or bias. God's perfect will is that each and every one of us lives out the reality of who we are, his image and likeness. But because God gives gifts and does not rescind them, because God gives gifts and doesn't take them back, he permits us to make decisions for him or against him. We can say unequivocally that the decision that was made to assassinate Charlie Kirk was an evil decision. There's no question about that. What once was is no longer. And what is that? The life of Charlie Kirk. What does it bring? Suffering. Sorrow. What does it bring? Misery. But you and I, Adrian, we have a choice in this too. We have a choice. And what is our choice? Our choice, first of all, is to make certain that we choose in accordance with the will of God in the very serious matters and in the very slight ones as well. We have a charge to do all that we can to be who we are called to be, the image and likeness of God at this moment in time. To strive to know him, to strive to love him, to strive to serve him by being who we're called to be, that we might spend all eternity with him in heaven. And so in the face of such matters, it's always good to do a little bit of a self-examination. Where am I in relationship to you, Lord? In what way have I sinned against you? In what way have I allowed evil to have its way with me? In small ways or big ways? What's incumbent upon us once we go through that examination of conscience is to take ourselves to the sacrament of reconciliation and to beg forgiveness and to make a firm purpose of amendment. But there's more required of us at this time. We talked a little bit about this last week. The more that's required at this time is to pray for the repose of the soul of Charlie Kirk. Our call is to pray for his wife, Erica, to pray for his two children. Our call is to pray for all of those who knew him and all of those who loved him. And our call is to pray for the perpetrator. You know, I'm going to just share a little story with you. I was praying one time, and God brought somebody into my mind who had seriously, grievously wounded me. Emotionally, not physically. And the Lord asked me to forgive this person. And I said to the Lord, I don't want to forgive this person. I don't want to. I have a right to be angry. I have a right to be upset. I have a right to hold on to the ill will that I feel. Because look at what this person did, Lord. Look at what this person did. Look at what this has cost me in my life, Lord. Look at it. The Lord, however, persisted. He was unrelenting. I want you to forgive. I want you to forgive. I want you to forgive. At one point, I said to the Lord, Lord, why did you ever let this happen? If you loved me, why did you let this happen? And the Lord said something to me. The Lord said, I knew you would be the only one who would pray for this person's soul. That's startling. That's absolutely startling. So at that moment, I begged God to give me the desire to forgive. And I worked on that and worked on that and worked on that until I could finally say, I forgive. But God did something else in the midst of it. He reminded me that Jesus tells us in Scripture that we're to pray for our persecutors. You know what happens when you pray for those who have injured you? God's mercy fills your heart. God's own love begins to break down the stony edifice that's been created there in reference to this person. And he begins to pour his love and his mercy into our heart for that person. And in that process, not only in some way that I can't quite explain, is there freedom for that person in the spiritual realm because we're no longer holding them to that injury. But we experience freedom too. We experience freedom too. We feel the release. We are set free from the chain of that event that holds us in bondage. Because this God cannot be outdone in generosity. And with that freedom comes healing. Comes healing. The wound might remain, just like Jesus' wounds remained after his resurrection. But there is no pain. What emanates forth from them is the light of the love of God. And while I really don't know what's happening in the eternal dimension with Charlie Kirk, I do know this. He was a man of faith, and he was a man of love. I don't know if Charlie Kirk is in heaven. That's not for me to determine. He may be on his way to heaven, in that place that we name purgatory, where ultimate healings take place and ultimate resolution for sins, big and small, are resolved. But if he's in heaven, I can tell you one thing. He's praying for his wife, Erica. He's praying for his children. He's praying for all of those who knew him and loved him. And he's praying for the perpetrator too. Because now, if he's in heaven, what's filling him completely and totally is God's love. And God's love is not dependent upon our deeds. God is love. His very nature is love. God is always Note the word, note the adverb, always loving. And if he's in purgatory, I can tell you something more as well. He's praying for the perpetrator because he has seen the face of God and he knows the abundance of God's mercy. So I don't know if that answers your question or not, Adrian, but that's my answer for you today. And I certainly hope that that helps you. 833-288-EWTN. That's 833-288-3986. That is the way that you can join us live here on Women of Grace Live, where we do love having that holy conversation with you. 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Matthew Gubensky answering the phones. Pedro Quiles, what is he doing? 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
6: 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I'm Johnette Williams, and I am very, very happy to be with you today. 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It's 833-288-EWTN. 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Okay, which one is it? It's EWTN. So give us a call right here. 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You can use the chat feature there. We'll get it retrieved and up on the board. As I tell you, it's Pedro Quiles doing the retrieving. It is Matthew Gubensky answering those phones. It's Vanessa Sanchez that's doing the producing today. We've got Bill with us from New Jersey, eager to talk with Bill. He's listening to us via SiriusXM Station 130. Hey, Bill, how are you?
12: Good.
6: Good. So you're on the air with me?
12: Yes. I just want to make a comment.
6: Sure.
12: There was a question about why does God allow these bad things to happen, you know,
6: yes,
12: over and over, and people can't deal with it.
6: Yes.
12: In my opinion, it's just my opinion.
6: Sure.
12: If you read the Bible, it says the ground was cursed, and basically man was cursed too, because he had to have a harder life. You know, things weren't as easy after the sin in the garden. So my opinion is that the people that refuse to carry their cross are going to lash out. They're going to steal. They're going to rob. They're going to murder. And the people who carry their cross are going to bring peace on earth. And my opinion of why people do these things, horrible things.
6: Well, I think that there is a basic truth that you're expressing here, and that truth has to do with the fact that we all suffer. It is the condition of man to suffer. Let's go back to the garden for just a moment. We won't stay there for very long, but let's just go back there for a moment. You know, everything that God created was good. You and I are good. We are good because we're created in the image and likeness of God, but we're fallen creatures. In the garden, everything was perfect until sin entered the world, and sin entered the world through giving into the temptation of the evil one. Eve succumbed to the temptation of the evil one. Sin did not enter there. She gave the fruit to her husband. She tempted him, and he fell there. And that's when sin entered the world. God comes along, and he looks at the state of affairs. And now this perfect reality that God had created was marred by the decision of man. Once again, free will. But God says now, there's consequences as a result of this. And here are the consequences, and he meets them out. So it's not God that curses the ground. Actually, man cursed the ground through his sin. He's the one who brought the evil into the world. But God doesn't want to leave man there. And so he prophesies in Genesis 3, verse 15, that he will put enmities between the evil one and the woman, between her seed and his. You will strike at her heel, and she will crush your head. So he promises hope for mankind. But we're living in this reality now from the dawn of human civilization to the current day, where there is suffering. Here's where I think that you're absolutely right. Suffering is disagreeable. Suffering isn't easy. None of us likes it. It runs counter to what it is that we want, you know, whether that's our health or whether it's financial stability or whether it's our kids to be going to church or whether it's a miserable position and a miserable job, whether it is the state of affairs that we're facing within the culture of the day. Suffering is disagreeable, but this business of carrying the cross is very important. And this is what I want to highlight out of what you said, and the part that I agree with so much. What we don't understand is that Jesus took suffering on his back once and for all, but that in some way, this suffering of Christ is left open so that it is an eternal reality. We read about that in Colossians chapter 1, verse 24, where St. Paul says, I make up in my own flesh what is lacking in the sufferings of Christ for the sake of his body, the church. This is true. But I think Paul could have equally said to the Colossians, I make up in my own soul, I make up in my own heart what is lacking in the sufferings of Christ for the sake of his body, the church. Because Jesus suffered every suffering that we will ever suffer, he suffered. However, because we are baptized in Christ Jesus, baptized into the Paschal mystery, we participate in that suffering, and our hearts are open to the grace that God wants to give us to not just endure that suffering, but to embrace that suffering in Christ-like fashion. And when we choose to do that, then we become a conduit of that redemptive grace in the world. And yes, I think that oftentimes when people don't get what they want, they strive to achieve it by other means, sinful means, whether it's, you know, robbery or murder or, gossip or speaking ill about somebody. These are all offenses to God, but in some way it's a refusal to accept that which has been entrusted to us. So, you know, we can look at the cross as a great burden, or we can look at the cross as a great blessing, as a great privilege, because we are being offered to suffer in union with Christ for the sake of his body, the church, at this moment in time. So, yeah, I mean, there's an element of truth. I also think, of course, you know, we can go into secondary causes for this. I think that we can look at the influence that social media plays in our world today. We can look at the narcissistic reality of our day and time. You know, and I'll say this, Bill, here's something very controversial. You know, I can say in recent times, you know, where does this disregard for human life actually begin? And that's what this is. These actions are total disregard for human life, total disregard for the life of another. That our own satisfaction or our own narcissistic pleasure might be attained. But where does that begin in modern times? I'm just looking at the period of time in which I've lived. In modern times, contemporary times. I'll tell you where it begins. I think that it begins all the way back with contraception. When we begin to separate the procreative act, the unitive act from the procreative act, when we begin to separate the unitive from the procreative, and we in some way denounce the procreative reality of that unitive act, we are saying life doesn't matter. Oh, we can dress it up. We can put other jargon on it. We can say, well, this is just good family planning, or this is this, or this is that. No. It's an offense against God because God has created that action for life. And there is it's like something becomes unleashed in the atmosphere. Something becomes unleashed in a spiritual dimension. And what becomes unleashed is this statement of I will not serve, life does not matter. It becomes unleashed. And we see that it was not a big hike from contraception, really triggered by the advent of the birth control pill in 1960. We see it was not a very big march from that moment to the legalization of abortion, which happened 13 years later, a very short span of time in terms of history. And then abortion became abortion on demand, and abortion became abortion through all 9 months. Then it became, if the child is born by way of an abortion, then we let it die. And there's even talk about life being snuffed out at ages up to the age of 3 or 4. I think that if we trace it back, this zeitgeist, this spirit of the age, was released. And there is a tremendous correlation, at least in my mind, between the advent of contraception and now. If you can abort a baby at all 9 months, through all 9 months, if you can let a baby die, if it was meant to be aborted and somehow it survives, then what's to say that life at any point in time has value? And if you prevent a life from happening in the first place, you're making a statement that life really isn't good. And that's what I think has a tremendous part to play that nobody will talk about. I'd like to hear somebody talk about that on national news. I'd like to hear somebody take that up. Thanks, Bill, for your call today. Let's go to Vivian. Vivian is in Kalamazoo, Michigan this morning, listening to us via Holy Family Radio. Hi, Vivian.
13: Hello.
6: Hi, honey. How are you?
13: I'm good. How are you?
6: Oh, I'm good. Thank you. So what's going on in your life?
13: I was just calling just about, like, navigating, like, wanting, you know, to date, wanting to talk to guys, and just, like, that male validation and kind of feeling, like, unwanted or undesired when it's not present.
6: Oh, okay. Well, gee, sweetie, I'll tell you what. This is a deep question that you're asking here, and let's just begin by me asking you what your age is.
13: I'm 21.
6: You're 21. Okay. Well, that's an appropriate age to be thinking about what your vocation is, and I'm sure that you've given this some thought. And if you're feeling that your vocation is to the married state, then I can understand why it would be that you would like to meet someone that you would like to spend your life with. So just a couple of things, however, to bear in mind. You want to make certain that you're meeting someone that you should be spending the rest of your life with. So I would want to ask you if you're involving yourself in activities that would introduce you to such people. Where would you be going to meet individuals, men of like mind, of like heart, men who are strong in their faith, men who want to become married and raise a family? You know, I don't know how you're trying to meet individuals, but that would be something that I would ask. But this sense of not feeling, you know, worthy of male attention, or this sense of feeling worthless, that needs to be examined a little bit more deeply. And of course, we can't take it to the depths that it deserves through radio here today. But it sounds to me that this is the expression of a deep wound of the heart. You know, the validation for who we are is something that comes by way of our relationship with God and knowing Him. And how is it that we come to know of God's love for us? We come to know of God's love for us by way of our parents, who are the first displayers of unconditional love for us. And oftentimes, and I'm not suggesting this is your case, but when I hear situations like this, it brings to my mind that when there is a wound there, when a child has not received that kind of validation, especially a girl child not receiving that kind of validation from her father, she does seek that validation. And she seeks it through other men, which can lead to numbers of different kinds of situations and circumstances. She can become promiscuous in searching for it. Or, you know, she can become a recluse who is, you know, not willing to put herself out there for people to know her. And it can take a lot of forms. Those are just two. I'm giving you maybe two wide range examples. But no one can make us feel self-worth. You know, our self-worth comes from knowing who we are. And who are we? We talked about this a little bit earlier on. We are the image and likeness of God. We were loved into existence by God. You are the chosen daughter of the Most High God. Vivian, that is the most essential reality of your identity, that you, Vivian, in Kalamazoo, Michigan, you are the chosen daughter of the Most High God. You have worth, you have value, because God gave you life. He determined you had worth. He determined you had value before the very foundations of the world were laid in place. And He was crazy in love with you from all eternity. And when He knew it was precisely the right moment in time for you to have life, He brought together in the womb of your mother, your father's sperm and her egg, so that you could have life. That's how much He loved you. He waited and waited and waited. And this God has a perfect plan for you. He has a perfect will for you. But He wants you to find your worth in Him and to know that. And when we begin that process of seeking Him in the inner confines of our being, when we begin a serious life of prayer, this God comes and He takes up residence in the very wound that is ours. And He begins a process of healing and restoration right in that place. He begins to knit together the fractured fibers of our being. He begins to place within us His paternal beatitude and love for us. And while a part of us might always long for that love of the biological father that we never experienced, that love of God brings such joy and peace and hope. And then a funny thing begins to happen, Vivian. We begin to live out of that. We begin to live from this place of strength and knowledge of who we are. And you know what that does? That makes us attractive. I'm not talking about attractive in the worldly sense. I'm talking about attractive in the spiritual sense. Because now we're living in truth. And truth is always attractive. And it always draws others to itself. So if there's one thing I want you to take away from our conversation today, sweetheart, is that you are worthy because God has made you worthy. And male attention, popularity, all of that stuff is not the determining factor of your worth, of your value. God is. And God has spoken. And he has spoken, Vivian. He speaks to the word, Vivian. And you were. And you are. And you are his image. And you are his likeness. So what I'd like you to do, Vivian, honey, I would like you to take all of that reality now. Reality. Not the lie of the devil who's going to get into a wound and stir it up and try to convince you of lies. I want you to take that truth about you into a time of prayer. Sit before him in adoration if you can. Go to Ephesians chapter 1 and read verse 4 and know that God inspired St. Paul with that line just so you could hear the truth about yourself today. God chose us in him. God chose Vivian in him before the world began to be holy and blameless in his sight, to be full of love. Ultimately, the love that truly matters, and that's his love. I hope that helps you.
13: Thank you.
6: You're welcome, honey. God bless you. Yeah, you know, if we could only perceive how much God loves us. Oh my goodness. Well, I'll tell you what he does. He gives it in drips, drips, drips, drips, drips. And those drips have a cumulative effect. Why doesn't he give it all at once? Because it would shatter us. We could never contain it. So just as I'm thinking of a little bird here, you know, feeds, the little ones in her nest, bit, bit, bit, bit, bit, until their stomachs can grow big enough to hold the whole worm or whatever it is that she's feeding them. God, drips, drips, drips his love into our heart. Until our hearts are so expanded, we can contain more of it and more of it and more of it. And all of heaven will be the more, the more, the more, the more, the ever more. God loves you. God loves you. Anne on YouTube says, Jeanette, I've not been able to listen to the show in a long time, but I am so thankful that I am listening today. Well, Anne, I'm so glad you're listening today, too. It makes me happy. If God has spoken a word to you, darling, what a beautiful gift. Let's go to Anne Marie in Potsdam, New York. I think that we've got time. And she is with us via Sirius XM Station 130. Hi, Anne Marie.
14: Hello.
6: Hi, honey. I'm good. How are you doing?
14: Hi. Oh, you know, I'm doing actually much better than I was. I've been working for the last year and a half to recover from a concussion. It's still not all done, but I really wanted to just say, like, the greatest blessing, and well, there's so many, but from the foundational study and, like, just mourning and grieving with the people around for the shooting death of Charlie Kirk, and I just am so thankful to have been it was brought to mind your talk about Simon and the grief and how it didn't make any sense, but you knew that in God's providence, he was calling Simon home because it was for his eternity and it was the best time for him.
6: Yes.
14: And I just, you know, it brought great consolation in the sadness of the most recent events. And I'm thankful for that. I'm thankful. I mean, it's been a long time since I've gone through the foundational study, even, I haven't facilitated it in a long time. So it's just such you are such a blessing, and thank you for that, and thank you for the wisdom in your conversations and in your teachings. And
6: well, Anne Marie, thank you so much for calling in today. And I'm so glad that the study spoke to you in such a profound way. We've had so many women through the years that have said the same. And let me invite you, facilitate again, and check out our Who is Mary? Our Moments with Mary study series, Who is Mary? And Mary Through the Eyes of the Mystics. I think that it will also be something that will continue to be of value to you. But I am so grateful for your call today. Thank you so, so very much. You know, I think that Simon has blessed so many people since his death through the telling of his story. And, you know, sometimes I just pray to God that he realizes how valuable his life was and truly how valuable even his death has been for so many. So God bless you, sweetheart. Well, friends, it's been great being with you today, and I look forward to being with all of you again tomorrow. So plan on being with us. Until then, God bless you now. Bye-bye.
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24: Daily Meditations of Pope Benedict XVI, presented by Leonardo Di Filippis of St. Luke Productions.
25: Holy Matrimony. The basic way in which any society is built depends on marriage. We must pay attention to this. Wherever two people give themselves to each other and between them give life to children, this touches the holiness, the mystery of human existence, which goes beyond the realm of what I can control and dispose of. I simply do not belong to myself alone. There is a divine mystery within each and every person. That is why the association of husband and wife is regarded within the religious realm, within the sphere of the sacred, of being answerable before God. Being answerable before God is a necessity, and in the sacrament this is planted deep and given its proper foundation. Only if I give myself entirely, without keeping any part of me back or being involved just until further notice, until, so to speak, I find something better, does this fully correspond to human dignity. Human life is not an experiment. This is not a commercial contract, but a surrender of myself to another person. Only in the form of a love that is entire and unreserved is the self-giving of one person to another commensurate with the essence of man.
24: This meditation is taken from Benedictus, published by Ignatius Press and Magnificat, and produced by St.

0: Groeschel has produced many wonderful teaching series for EWTN, and we're delighted to showcase a number of them for you. On today's show, an episode from the series God the Father. Here's Father Groeschel.
1: Welcome to the second segment of our series on God, God the Father. And if you were listening to the last segment, you know that we spoke primarily about the marvelous things that science has revealed about the universe in the last century. I hope you remember that we found out that they realize that the number of stars is 10 to the 82nd power, estimated, of course, and that's more stars than there are grains of sand on the seashores. And then we looked not into the great world of the universe, 14 billion light years across, that's 14 billion times 6 trillion 500 billion, that many miles. We looked a little bit down into the tiny world, the world of atoms, of germs, fairly big things in those worlds called bacteria, little creatures, all the way down into a kind of theoretical or imaginary particle called a Planck, a theoretical thing the scientists speak about that is so small you can't divide it. And we saw how the thinking in science at the present time is that the whole universe was about that big, compressed and blew up about 14 billion years ago. Now, where did it come from? And not only where did it come from, but why was it guided in its development so that something as complicated as a blade of grass could come to exist? Or a flower? Or even a microbe? Or an animal? Or a human being? What guided this? Now, there are a number of people who, from a scientific point of view, write books about religion. I have to say that I find these books most unconvincing, which is not surprising because I'm a believer. But how do you answer the question, this is all done by chance? I read something about proteins a few years ago, and that proteins are extremely important little substances for keeping human bodies alive and other living things alive. And they're arranged in different ways so that they perform the right function in biology, keeping us alive. And the gentleman who had done all this work on proteins said for one protein to come into existence by chance, but to be properly organized to do its function, would take about a trillion years. In fact, he said a trillion years, which means not enough time has elapsed to get one protein by chance, nowhere near it. Where does the rest of this come? By chance. One of the people who writes from a supposedly scientific point of view against the existence of God, who doesn't know much about God, that's his problem. He calls God the blind clockmaker. I would think that his problem is his idea of God. And so we're talking about God and the marvelous thing that not only is all this stuff here, but it isn't a primordial soup. It isn't just soup. When the first instant of creation took place, this tiny little object, and the entire weight of the whole universe was in that object, and it blew up. What guided it? Now, you know, this is, of course, one of the fascinating studies in science right now, and I have to admire the great astronomers and physicists for trying to determine the processes, the natural processes, by which things coalesced so that you could have galaxies and stars and planets and blades of grass.

0: and people. And there are various theories, but somehow or other, out of this soup came marvelous star cities, great galaxies, a universe teeming with activity. Apparently, not teeming with life, because we haven't been able to detect any, but all kinds of great, vast, empty worlds interacting with each other. When you look up at the sky at night, well, it looks so quiet, but that's because we can't see very far. If you could see one galaxy crashing against another, oh my. You probably are getting this. I'm thinking of changing my middle name to Hubble. Not in honor of Dr. Hubble, who was a great man, but in honor of the Hubble telescope. I love it. Every day, I wait. I remember one time, about 10 years ago, there was a newspaper article that said, universe is 40% larger than the astronomers thought. Oh, 40%. 40%. 40% of 14 billion light years. Ah. How easily we use these ideas. Now, the interesting question is, not how did the galaxies coalesce, but how did we get down to blades of grass? How did we get down to this planet vibrant with activity, life? And you know, when you picture, we see the pictures of the moon and the various objects in the solar system that they are taking pictures of now, asteroids and planets, and they're getting close to this and that. Empty. Empty, empty, empty. Dead stones, gaseous environments in which no living thing could survive. Silence, because there are no ears to hear anything. Sightless until we have come there. Unviewed, unheard, unknown. And here in this little planet of relatively mixed up people, we have all this order and design. Now, another one of my favorite books. I love it. Job. I told you how much I love the Psalm, the 102nd Psalm. You, O Lord, have made the earth. But remember the story of Job. Now this is, nobody says this is a historical account. It's a marvelous spiritual reading. Whether there was a guy named Job or not, I don't know, I wasn't there. But we have this marvelous account of a man facing the problem of evil terribly. We all know people who are like Job. We might be like Job ourselves someday. And he's questioning God. Why? Why did you make me? And his dumb friends are questioning him too. And God shows up. Very interesting. When God shows up in the Jewish scriptures, what the Christians call the Old Testament, he usually shows up, you know, lightning, earthquakes, trumpet blasts. He just shows up for business this day. And the 38th chapter of Job says, and the Lord answered Job out of the whirlwind, who is this that darkens counsel by words without knowledge? Gird up your loins like a man, and I will question you, and you will answer me. This is the Revised Standard Version, the old edition, put out by Ignatius Press. And God starts a whole series of questions, chapter after chapter after 38. And he questions Job. I want you to listen to the questions. Great questions. Where were you when I laid the foundations of the earth? Tell me if you understand. Who determined its measurements? Surely you know. Or who stretched the line upon it? Or what were its bases sunk into? Or who laid its cornerstone when the morning stars sang together and the sons of God shouted for joy? That's presumably the angels. This is terribly beautiful poetry. If you've never read it, I love it. Or who shut up in the sea with its doors when it burst forth from the womb? When I made clouds its garment and thick darkness its swaddling band, and prescribed bounds for it, and set the bars and the doors, and said, thus far you shall come and no further. and here shall your proud waves be stayed. So he's talking about the dimensions of the earth. Do you ever see a storm at sea? You ever saw the great crashing of waves during a hurricane, waves 20 feet high smashing across the shore, or the gentle, gentle waves of the surf? Oh, who did it? Now, ancient times people thought God, you know, sort of got a ladder and paintbrush and put all this together. But many people didn't think that. St. Augustine said, God didn't make the world like a man makes a house. It unfolded like a rose from a little green bud. It unfolded, it grew, if you will, it evolved. Nothing wrong with saying that. And some, I get so annoyed at this so-called debate between creationists and non-creationists. I think some of these people on both sides distort the issue. St. Augustine, writing in the 4th century, says, well, it may not have been 6 days of 24 hours. It may have been 6,000 years, or 600,000 years, or 600 times 600,000 years. Who's to say what a day is with God? People attempting to defend sacred scripture put themselves into a vice which is useless. I had a man recently telling me it was absolutely clear that the earth was only 6,000 years old. It's preposterous. And the ancient fathers of the church did not interpret things in this way at all. If you're into this, I suggest you read St. Augustine's book, The Literal Meaning of the Book of Genesis. And if you don't know who St. Augustine is, he's the bishop who was responsible for the codification of the New Testament in 399. This is the New Testament and nothing else. And he talked them into including the Epistle to the Hebrews and the Apocalypse, the Book of Revelation. So if you like those books, blame St. Augustine. St. Augustine was an immensely great mind, wrote 5 million published Latin words, great father of the church. The founders of the Protestant Reformation all relied on St. Augustine. And St. Augustine says, it may have been 600,000 times 60,000 years when the earth was made. That's not the question. The question is, where did all of this come from? And follow the laws. An absolutely, perfectly predictable law, gravity. Are there chains in there that pull this object down? No. They can predict how far it will fall, how fast it will fall, by the laws of gravity. That's how you can put a spaceship up. It goes up like a great sling. It doesn't just go up like that. It's thrown out into space. How do they do that? Because they know the law, but they don't know why it works. Nobody knows what gravity is. Nobody knows what light is. Nobody has the slightest idea what matter is. I was once giving a lecture in a series of lectures, and I was talking about religion and science out at Stanford University. And students were marvelously receptive, marvelous. I enjoy it every year when I go to Stanford. And one of the other speakers had, I think kind of dumbly, gotten up and said, there's nothing but matter. There's nothing but matter, there is no soul, there is no spirit. Nothing but matter. How do you know that? And one of the girls in the class, she nailed him. She put up her hand and she said, what is matter? Before you say everything is matter, you better know what matter is. Now, I'm going to say a little bit about atheism. I have good friends who are atheists. They make good friends. They figure this is not a dress rehearsal, we'll go first class. But I have to tell you, I have observed that my friends who are atheists or very negative agnostics don't do well as they get old. They get bitter. They get angry. They're not the only people who get bitter and angry, but they do tend to get bitter and angry. Because the game is not worth the candle. Life hasn't been worth going on. The very, very question of the book of Job, God asked Job, do you know when the mountain goats were brought forth? He goes through all of the animals. He talks about the beginning of the hail, the snow, the rain. He speaks about all these marvelous things that give us life. He speaks about animals and things like that. He speaks about the stars. Were you there when I made Orion or fashioned its chains? Were you there when I put up the Pleiades, that little tiny cluster of stars? What is human life with no God, with no goal, with no place to be? It's a bitter joke. If there is no God, then it would seem to me that the universe must be the work of a genie, an evil genie who hates what he has created. In the course of this series, we're going to get around to the problem of evil. Why does evil exist? Now, I would say, my friends who are atheists because of evil and the problem of evil, how could there be a God in evil? These are the atheists that I get along with best, because I understand their problem. So does St. Thomas Aquinas, the great theologian of the church. He said the principal reason that most people believe in God is because evil exists in the world. And the principal reason why most people who don't believe in God don't believe in him is because of the existence of evil in the world. Yes, that's something to be discussed. That's real. But it doesn't just block out the universe and say all of these things came by accident. You came by accident. I came by accident. Jean-Paul Sartre, the French philosopher who led millions of students into atheism and agnosticism, including some people who are listening to me now, the last 6 months of his life loudly proclaimed his belief in God. I put his act of faith in my book, Stumbling Blocks and Stepping Stones. It's right there. He says, I no longer think that I'm a meaningless mote floating in a meaningless sea, but rather a being that was expected, prefigured, called forth. And the being who did this is properly called God. Sartre died a believer in God, in a personal God. He died a monotheist. One of my favorite atheists is a man named Miguel de Unamuno, a Spanish writer of the early part of the 20th century, who wrote a whole lot about the problem of evil. Living in New York, you read about the problem of evil. And Unamuno wrote something called The Atheist Prayer. I put it in my new book, The Journey Toward God. Somebody says, why'd you put it in Atheist Prayer? I'll read you a little of the prayer, you'll see why. Hear my petition, you God who does not exist, and into your nothingness gather my griefs again. You who never abandoned unhappy men without the consolation of illusion, do not resist our petition. How great you are, my God, so great that you are not there, except as an idea. How narrow the reality, though it expands so far in order to include you. I suffer, God, from your mere non-existence. Now listen, listen to this final line. I suffer from your mere non-existence. God, since if it were that you were to exist, then I would really exist too. What Unamuno is saying is if there is a real God who knows us, who calls us into existence, who gives meaning to our short span of life, who has a purpose, a goal, a meaning, a goodness, a justice, a truth. If there is such a God, then reality has some meaning and I really exist. Because quite honestly, when I talk to my atheist friends, I do not know why they think they exist. I know why they think they exist, because I believe in God. I believe, as St. Augustine says, when nothing was there, you, O God, thought about it, and it came into being. You may think that that's a very medieval idea. A couple of years ago, they had a meeting of the greatest astronomers and physicists in the world. It was a very, very exclusive meeting. I think there were only 25 or 30 people at it. It's held in England. And the great scientist who began the meeting, and I don't wish to mention his name because he didn't give me permission to do that, he began with a quotation from the Confessions of St. Augustine. The very questions that St. Augustine asks in the 11th, 12th, and 13th book of the Confessions are questions that were faced by Einstein, by the other great scientists of modern times. And it must be said for Einstein, and I greatly respect this man, greatest scientist perhaps who ever lived, that he was a deeply religious man, that in no way did he ever disparage religion. Einstein said, "Religion without science is blind, and science without religion is lame." In my next talk, I'm going to repeat this quotation from Einstein, but it fits right now. He says, "The fairest," meaning the most beautiful, "the fairest thing we can experience is the mysterious. It is the fundamental emotion which stands at the cradle of true art and science. A knowledge of the existence of something we cannot penetrate. We know it's there, but we can't get into it. We can't understand it. Of the manifestations of the profoundest reason and most radiant beauty, which are only accessible to our reason in their most elementary way. It is this knowledge and this emotion that constitute the truly religious attitude. A person who has not wondered, who has not looked up to the stars, or looked into a microscope, a person who has not thoughtfully looked into the face of a little baby, or a venerable old woman who has borne many sorrows and done much good, a person who has not looked at the beauty of flowers, a person who has not experienced the mystery of human love, don't talk to this person about God. If they say they have an idea of God, I'm not sure I believe them. It may be an idol." St. Augustine warns that. He says, "If you find a God you understand, you have built yourself an idol." How beautiful, how marvelous is God. Some of the people who are listening to me right this minute are getting antsy. They're saying, "This doesn't sound like Christianity. It doesn't sound like the gospel." Well, it's in the Bible. I just read you Job. But would you like a little reading from Christianity about this? About the sense of wonder, the sense of mysterious that we must have when we look at the material world and say, how does it work? These are the words of our divine Savior, Jesus Christ. And they're in the Sermon on the Mount, Matthew 6, there's a Sermon on the Mount. And he's telling people not to worry that God will take care of them. And he says, "Look at the birds of the air. They neither sow nor reap nor gather into barns, and yet your heavenly Father feeds them. Are you not of more value than they? And which of you, by being anxious, can add one cubit to his span of life? And why are you anxious about your clothing? Consider the lilies of the field, how they grow. They neither toil nor spin. And yet I tell you that Solomon in all his glory was not arrayed like one of these. If God so clothes the grass of the field, which today is alive and tomorrow is thrown into the oven, how much more will he clothe you, O men of little faith? Seek first the kingdom of God and his righteousness, and all these things will be added unto you. Some people listening to this program don't know whether there's a God. Some are rather convinced that there isn't. Some are made skeptical by science, despite what Einstein says. May I make a suggestion? Get up early some morning and walk outside and listen. Listen with your eyes and your ears, with your fingers, with all your senses. Because from the visible things, the invisible may be known, as St. Paul says in Romans. The invisible may be known, God's almighty power and his divinity. Just listen and pray. Say, God, if you're there, let me know. Draw me on. Don't just listen once. And if you already believe, be sure you have not built yourself an idol. We'll come on to that question. Do those who believe and think they believe really believe in the Father Almighty, the Creator of heaven and earth?
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5: Welcome back to the Word on Fire show. I'm Brandon Vaught, the host and the content director here at Word on Fire Catholic Ministries, and I'm joined by Bishop Robert Barron. Bishop Barron, good to see you.
6: Hey, Brandon. Always a great pleasure to be on with you.
5: Now, I mentioned at the last episode that you had just returned from this big gathering of U.S. Catholic bishops in Baltimore. We didn't get a chance to talk about that. You gave a 15-minute presentation, showed a short little video clip, and then there was a panel discussion, and it went way over time. There was so much interest and energy among the bishops on this topic, which was encouraging to see. So I thought for this podcast episode, we'd walk through your presentation. Again, this was directed just at the bishops, and you were describing five ways to draw young people in general back to the church. Let's jump in. Suggestion number one, get young people involved in the works of justice. I guess, first of all, why'd you choose to lead with this suggestion? You have a bunch of them, and we'll cover some here that'll be familiar to listeners, but this isn't one you typically lead with. Why'd you decide to lead with it here?
6: Well, because in so many of the surveys, it's clear that young people get the church's commitment to social justice. They don't get our sexual teaching, and that's, of course, topic for another day. I mean, why that's true and what we should do about it. But it's very clear they like the church's commitment to the poor and the homeless and the hungry. They like Catholic relief services. They like Catholic charities. They get that. To me, it's a no-brainer in a way, because start with the thing that people readily find most attractive about Catholicism. And there are a thousand reasons why at this point in our cultural history, people find the works of justice so appealing. It's not always been true. I mean, go in other parts of our history, and other aspects of the church's life would be probably more appealing. For 100 different reasons, this one now is. Okay, take advantage of it. In other words, I would recommend not leading with the things that young people find most off-putting about us, but let's lead anyway with the things they find most readily attractive. A point I made with the bishops, and I made it explicitly in reference to the sexual teaching. I'm not saying by any means, oh, let's jettison that. Forget about our sexual teaching. Who needs it? No, no. I'm with Reynold Hillenbrand, who was my predecessor at Mundelein Seminary's rector way back in the 1940s. There's a tight link, in fact, between the church's call to justice and the church's sexual teaching. So we'll get there. You know, so this is a marathon, not a sprint, right, when it comes to evangelization. How do you draw people in? But I'd say maybe the first part of that marathon, start with justice, because they get it readily, and I think they'll respond more favorably.
5: One of the things you encourage your brother bishops to do in their dioceses is not just to get young people involved in the actual works of the corporal works of mercy, but to also lift up social-minded saints. And you mentioned a few of these. Who are some of the saints that you think best embody this tradition?
6: The great thing, Brandon, as you well know, is they run right through our great tradition. So this goes back to the Hebrew prophets. Go to Ezekiel and Daniel and Isaiah and Amos and Hosea. I mean, the great Hebrew prophets. That's where this whole thing comes from. It comes roaring up, of course, into Jesus himself, who readily accepts the title of prophet and speaks those same truths. Then church fathers, have people read Ambrose. Have them read John Chrysostom. You'll find very strong things about care for the poor and justice and so on. Thomas Aquinas, my hero, you know, says something which I think still takes the breath away of a lot of people today, which is, yes, we have a right to private ownership of property. But when it comes to the use, Thomas says, of your private property, the primary consideration should always be the common good. Wow. I mean, most people today, it seems to me, like in the capitalist West, wouldn't readily think that way. They say, no, it's my property. I should use it, you know, for first to my advantage. And then if I have some left over. But Thomas says, no, in the use of it, it's the common good that should be your first consideration. Now come up from Thomas all the way to the social magisterium of the popes, from Leo the 13th all the way through Francis. I'd hold up those people as well as someone you talked about in your own writings, Dorothy Day, the 20th century, one of the great prophets, you might say, of social justice. And mind you, Dorothy Day, the link between social justice and prayer and the Mass and the Eucharist and the saints, you know, the mystical life, she was not a one-sided, you know, hey, everything's social justice. It was on the contrary. So I think all those people can and should be lifted up. We've got this tradition. Let's use it.
5: What would you say to the objection? And I think one of the bishops raised this during the Q&A period that, hey, I'm all for involving young people in, you know, serving in soup lines, helping the homeless and the sick, but that won't in and of itself introduce them to Jesus Christ. What do you say to that objection?
6: Well, true enough, but it's not the omega, it's the alpha. You might say it's the first step. It's a opening of a door. I've always said justice in itself is evangelically ambiguous, because anyone of goodwill, even an atheist of goodwill, can be attracted to the works of justice. Buddhists and Hindus and Muslims and Protestants and everyone else can be attracted to justice. So, right, in itself, it's not. I guess I'd urge this, Brandon, it's the insight from the very early church. How these Christians love one another. So what is evangelically compelling is when people watch the activity of Christians for the sake of the poor and working for justice, that becomes attractive. And that is evangelically quite relevant. So it's the beginning, not the end. It's the first step, not the last step.
5: Wasn't that, you would know better than me, in the early church, that was one of the most striking signs of the Christian community, was how they loved not just each other, but the people on the margins.
6: Right, because he thinks that we would say, of course, are morally outrageous. Like if a child is born, the child has some, you know, deformity, that he was left out on the hillside. He was just exposed to the elements. Well, in the ancient world, that wasn't considered a bad thing to do. That was the right thing to do. And when Christians came along and said, no, that's not right, and we're going to, in fact, rescue these children, that was a very arresting move. In the ancient world, that got the attention of ancient society. And then they began to wonder, okay, who are these people and why are they acting this way? And that's, of course, an evangelically compelling move.
5: All right, we're talking about five ways to draw young people back to God. That was way number one, get young people involved in the works of justice. Way number two is to use the via pulchritudinis, the way of beauty. Why did you tell the bishops that beauty is perhaps a more effective route of access today than goodness or justice?
6: Yeah, I've just said, of course, that justice does have a alluring quality, which it does. But I've also argued, and I think there's something to this, that of the three transcendentals, I mean, they're the true, the good, and the beautiful in a way is the least threatening. So even if you say, hey, look, here at the work of justice, and you ought to do this, some people might say, well, I mean, come on, who are you to tell me what I should be doing? And if you say, look, here's the truth of the matter, you should believe it, a lot of people would get reactive to that. But the beautiful is just something you look at, right? It's less threatening. Just look at it. Look at this beautiful thing. Whether it's a work of art, it's a poem, it's literature, it's an icon, it's the liturgy itself. Sometimes, you know, just drawing someone into a beautiful church, you're not telling them what to think or how to behave. You're just showing them. Or bringing someone to Mass, if that Mass is really beautiful, and that can lead them then on the path. They can say, well, where did this come from? What world produced something like Notre Dame Cathedral? That didn't come out of a vacuum. That came out of a rich culture. Well, what is that culture? Who are these people? What do they believe and why? So the beautiful can lead you in. The example, Brandon, I've often used is Charles Ryder, you know, from Brideshead Revisited, the great Evelyn Waugh novel. Ryder's an agnostic, like a lot of people today, kind of a cool rationalist. And he's first intrigued by the beauty of this great manor house, Brideshead, which was the home of this Catholic family. By the end of the novel, spoiler alert, I suppose if anyone wants to read Brideshead Revisited, by the end of the novel, Charles accepts Catholic doctrine, but it's a long, long journey. It commenced with the beauty of Brideshead, which symbolizes the beauty of the church. And then he, by a long process, began to explore where did that come from? And he comes eventually to faith. So that's my model there of the via pulchritudinis, which, by the way, is Pope Francis's language.
5: One thing I liked when you were speaking to the bishops is you said, we need beautiful buildings and beautiful churches. Of course, we need beautiful music. But this sang to my heart, especially through Word on Fire, you said, when we're trying to reach the unaffiliated, we also need to have beautiful websites, beautiful videos. You know, you're speaking to bishops who run parishes and dioceses. What does your diocesan website look like? What are the videos you're putting out? Because for many young people, that's the first impression they're going to have of the church in your area.
6: Like it or not, that's the portal to for an awful lot of young people. Let's say they've got a question, or they're, for whatever reason, intrigued, or they're angry, or whatever it is. What's anyone under the age of 40 or 45 now going to do? They're going to go to a website. What does the Catholic Church say about this? Well, what's your website like when they go to it? Is it just, you know, text? Is it some unimaginative? And so I told them, yeah, that's not a trivial matter. How much money and time are you putting into your website? Are you putting some of your best and brightest people on the website? Because that's where they come. They're far more likely to come to a website than to just wander into your church building.
5: Whenever I'm speaking to priests or consulting with bishops, I just pose this theoretical question. How much do you spend on landscaping around your church buildings versus how much do you spend on graphic design, video, your website?
6: Absolutely.
5: Not saying they have to be equal, but as you say, far more people are going to discover you online than offline.
6: Super important. And you're right about the investment thing. Years ago, a spiritual director of mine said, a very important point of spiritual discernment at the end of each month is look at your Visa bill. Because it'll tell you a lot about what are you spending your money on? And I've never forgotten that. And whenever I get my Visa bill, you know, my credit card bill, and I look at, okay, what was I spending money on? Because that will tell you what you're prioritizing. So for a parish, look at your budget. What are you spending money on? What if we ask that budgetary question with this issue of the nuns in mind all the time? How are we investing in this problem of finding the unaffiliated?
5: I raised that point during the panel discussion, you know, that you've shifted your language. We used to say, you and I, a couple of years ago, this is the number one most pressing issue for the church today. But now we've acknowledged, okay, the abuse crisis probably has taken the first slot, but this is right on its heels. But when you look at most dioceses and parishes, they've invested a lot of time and a lot of money into that number one problem. They have full-time staff members dedicated to safe environment training, victim reporting, you know, counseling, all sorts of stuff. But the question of how much have we invested for that number two problem, I think, is still outstanding. Are we hiring people whose full-time job it is to focus on bringing back the nuns?
6: Right. And if we're just focused on buildings and programs and infrastructure, I mean, fine, I get it, totally get it. But you need people to inhabit these buildings and to use the infrastructure. So if we're not going after the people, what's the point of shoring up the infrastructure?
5: All right, let's move on. So we're talking about five ways to draw young people back to God. Number one was get people involved in the works of justice. Number two was to use the via pulchritudinis, the way of beauty. Three, which will be no surprise to listeners here, stop dumbing down the faith. You've long said that the de-emphasis on the intellectual has been a pastoral disaster. Why is that?
6: Whenever I can, and I, you know, I'm always reluctant, as you suggest here, Brandon, to bring it up, because I sound like a broken record. I've been saying this for so long, and I told the bishops that. I said, I know you've heard this from me a million times. But, you know, that's the way it goes. Repetitio mater studiorum, the Romans said, you know, repetition is the mother of studies. I mean, so if you want a point to get across, you've got to repeat it. And I use that phrase a lot on purpose, that the dumbing down of the faith has been a pastoral disaster, because we drive a wedge, stupidly, in my judgment, between the intellectual and the pastoral. And that is deadly, because, in fact, this de-emphasis on the intellectual has redounded very negatively in our pastoral work. The church fathers, they weren't academics in our sense. They were pastors. I mean, the greatest thinkers for the first five centuries of the church's life were all pastors for the most part. You know, bishops, but we call them today probably pastors of big parishes. So it has indeed been a pastoral disaster that we've dumbed it down. And you don't need to take my word for it. Every single study shows it. That young people saying, I got all these questions are never answered. What about this? What about that? Science disproves religion. All these, frankly, often elementary questions. And I don't mean that to be condescending or to denigrate those who ask them. But these are questions that could have been cleared up on day one of a good, let's say, high school religion class. The fact that so many young people have them says to me we have not been addressing these questions with anything approaching adequacy.
5: Now, you affirm that you've been banging this drum for a while about not dumbing down the faith, but it's easy to say that in the abstract. What would you specifically like to see, say, a bishop and a diocese do to raise the intellectual bar?
6: Take a good hard look at the educational programs. Look at the textbooks being used. How are teachers and catechists being trained? Don't assume everything is fine, because I think the studies show that everything is not fine. And that bishops who are the chief teachers and catechists and theologians of their diocese should make that a top priority. Bring in your education people and say, okay, what are we using? What are our texts? Are they working? If not, why not? And let's get better ones. And are our teachers adequately trained? Like, I think, Brandon, you know, you and I know this, that so many young people have a range of fairly predictable, call them apologetic type questions. Questions about God, about the church, about Jesus, about eternal life, about morality, et cetera, right? How well trained are our confirmation formators, our high school teachers, in addressing those questions? I think it'd be a wonderful thing for a diocese to do is to get all their people together. How about for a year-long process, or a couple years-long process, like a synod, but to train them in dealing with these great questions that young people have? So those are a few ideas I'd have. I'd make it a top priority.
5: All right, let's move on to number four. This is the fourth way to draw young people or nuns back to the church. You recommend that every parish be turned into a missionary society. What do you mean by that?
6: Here I'm following Pope Francis again. You know, when he said in that famous, I think it was a sermon some years ago, is the church is, we have to get out of the sacristies. And I think, unfortunately, he was read there as somehow anti-liturgical. I don't think that's at all what he meant. He just meant, by sacristy, he was using a kind of a symbolic term to say we need to send our people out from the liturgy, out from our own parochial life to evangelize. But do we think, Brandon, of our Catholic parishes that way? And I've been a Catholic now all my life and have been in and around parishes for my whole life. I don't think we have that typically in our imagination. We think of parishes as places Catholics come to go to Mass, above all, obviously centrally important, to receive the sacraments, for kids to get some basic instruction to prepare them for sacraments. Maybe there'll be a handful of people, and you and I know this, most parishes, a handful of people that come to specialized classes or programs in Bible or in spirituality. And again, I'm not saying one negative thing about any of that. I'm in favor of all of it. But I wonder how many of our parishes have this idea that now our ultimate purpose is to take all these people who've come for these various things and train them in discipleship and send them on mission. We've got this extraordinary infrastructure in place. Think of all the Catholic parishes. What is the number, like 20,000 or something around our country? But if you were a military commander and you said, boy, I got 20,000 outposts, 20,000 camps or forts, whatever you want to call them, from which I can launch, you know. Well, we've got that infrastructure, 20,000 centers of Catholicism. But do most of our people say, look, I've come to Mass. I mean, that's pretty good. Most Catholics don't. I received the sacraments, good, you know, and now I get on with my life. No, now you're being formed as a missionary. That's the whole purpose, is to go out and draw people back. But that's a change of consciousness that's really difficult, but needed.
5: All right, let's look at the fifth and final way to draw young people back to the church. We've talked about getting them involved in the works of justice, the way of beauty, stop dumbing down the faith, turning every parish into a missionary society. The fifth way you recommended is to creatively use the new media. Say more about that.
6: Well, you should probably talk about it. It's in your blood in a way. It's not mine. But I told the bishops this, that when I was in Rome a year ago for the youth synod, I made this argument. I said, look, we have a crisis of disaffiliation of the young. But at the same time, through God's providence, We have a tool now that we didn't have even what, 10 years ago, a tool by which we can actually reach those who have disaffiliated. So in the past, people wandered away. Well, what can we do? Well, let's try to make the mass as attractive as possible. Let's have programs in our parishes that might draw them back. Well, I mean, I think you and I both know that's not going to be super effective. But now, through the social media, listen, with all their limitations, and you and I know better than probably anybody how limited and problematic they can be. But having said that, they give us a means of reaching into the world of the disaffiliated and to bring a sort of winsome and compelling message from the church. I've got up in my room across the hall here a print of Van Gogh's famous Sower painting, which I've always loved. And I love it not just because it's a great picture, but because it speaks of what I try to do, which is to sow the seed of the word. You know, gosh, what the social media give us in terms of enhanced capacity to sow the seed of the word. And you and I see it all the time, don't we? People that they come across our work in sometimes the most surprising ways. Great. Let's use the new media now as creatively and energetically and intelligently as we can, because God's given us a tool precisely at the moment when we most need it.
5: One thing that we've recognized here at Word on Fire is there's kind of two dimensions of creatively using the new media. One is to proclaim stuff by broadcasting videos and websites and social media posts and all that. But then there's another powerful route of dialogue. I'm thinking here and specifically about your Reddit AMAs, you're engaging people like Jordan Peterson and Ben Shapiro and all this stuff, where you can use the new media to directly dialogue with people who have left the church, people that would never show up to our institutions, never darken the doors. And that's something that, I mean, you don't need special gifts to put yourself out there and do it. Any bishop, any priest, any church leader can make themselves available online, right?
6: Yeah, and I've urged that. And, you know, as you were talking, Brandon, I was just thinking, you know, of the negativity of that, which anyone that's involved with social media understands. When you open a comm box, when there's the opportunity for people to comment on what you've done, you are going to get an awful lot of blowback and silliness and obscenity and so on. But whenever that happens, and look, I find it discouraging, as anybody would, right? But at the same time, I think, okay, compared to what the great evangelists of our tradition faced, like bows and arrows and bullets and beheadings
5: or
6: and
5: Isaac Jogues, like getting his tongue ripped out or whatever.
6: Right. It's not as bad as that. You know? And so I think I can handle a few negative comments on comm boxes, but okay. That's the way it's always been from the Areopagus on, is that when you proclaim Christianity, and actually Paul, as I've said before, and the Areopagus is good because as he announces the resurrection, what happens? Well, people laugh. So that's the ancient version of someone in a comm box mocking you, right? Or they just walk away. Well, so it's always been. So it's always been. So welcome to the club. You know, you're standing in a great tradition going all the way back to St. Paul and coming up through the great missionary martyrs when you publicly announce the faith and you get a lot of blowback, but some listen. And there's that again from Acts 17, Dionysius and a few others. Listen, we'll hear you again on this. And there are the seeds of the European Christianity, which would eventually spread all over the world. Never underestimate what you can accomplish through these means, even as you face, because I mean, that's the devil's always involved and always wants to be a source of discouragement.
5: Well, that sound means it is time now for our listener question. If you have a question that you'd like to ask Bishop Barron, we'd love to hear it. Just send it in at askbishopbarron.com. Today we have one from a young lady in Texas named Miriam. Her biology teacher is suggesting that she read some popular atheist authors, and she's wondering how to respond and what to do. So here's Miriam's question.
7: Hi, Bishop. My name is Miriam from Texas. My biology professor is an atheist who loves to challenge my faith. He is very manipulative, and sometimes I feel unprepared to stand up for it. He specifically told me to listen to Russell and Hitchens, and I want to be able to refute this philosophy with St. Thomas Aquinas. I just don't know where to begin. What books do you suggest for me as a beginner seeking Aquinas apologetics? Thanks so much. I learned so much from you.
6: That's great. Thank you for that question. And, you know, it sort of annoys me a little bit to hear that story, because it's very unfair in a way of that teacher. If he's fair-minded, you know, maybe he would even recommend, here are some people that stand against, you know, Hitchens and Russell, and maybe have you read both of them. But anyway, here's the first observation. Bertrand Russell was one of the great thinkers of the 20th century, co-wrote the Principia Mathematica. When it comes to symbolic logic, read Bertrand Russell. Frankly, when it comes to religion, he's terrible. And what I mean there is he has a terrible grasp of what serious religious people mean. Same with Christopher Hitchens, a writer whom I admired, you know, on politics and culture and literature. Great. Read Christopher Hitchens. On religion, he was terrible. On religion, he betrayed a deep misunderstanding of most basic, you know, Christian ideas. Now, for refutation, there's been a lot. The good news is there have been a lot of books and videos and podcasts and so on responding to this new atheism. Maybe a couple things I'd mention. You know, you might want to start with the internet. I've done a lot of things on new atheism and responding to their criticisms and talking about arguments for God's existence. Or I think, Brandon, your website, right, Strange Notions, that looks into a lot of these arguments and gives counter arguments. Don't you have famously like 20 arguments for God's existence that are kind of...
5: Yeah, if you go to strangenotions.com, the first thing you'll see is a link that says 20 arguments for God's existence. Yeah. And it's by Dr. Peter Kraft. He sort of synthesizes the five Thomistic arguments, but then 15 others there.
6: Yeah, so look at that website, but also read Kraft himself, who has written extensively on all of this. Some go-to people for me, when I was a young man, I read F.C. Coppleston, the great Jesuit historian of philosophy. He has a little paperback book on Aquinas that might be helpful. We mentioned before a friend out here, Dr. Ed Fazer, who writes extensively and very well on Aquinas, his philosophy, the arguments for God's existence. Now, we're getting a little technical with his, you know, books, but I would take a look maybe at some of the internet business, the internet stuff. Here's another one. Go on YouTube and look up the Hitchens, William Lane Craig debates. So Hitchens, as you know now, the great atheist, but he was debated several times by William Lane Craig, who's an evangelical Christian apologist, who I think mopped the floor with Hitchens every time he debated him. So maybe watch those and listen to Craig's engagement of Hitchens. I had a couple ideas, but don't get bullied by your teacher.
5: 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And then from a Catholic perspective, Trent Horn's book titled Answering Atheism, I think is the best Catholic book on the topic. 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
6: They're very bad on religion. They don't really understand serious religion.
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10: This is Father Benjamin from Holy Apostles Parish in Meridian. 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
11: This is Dale Alquist with a Chesterton Minute. Have you ever noticed that the world associates fanaticism with religion? But G.K. Chesterton says that the strangest fanaticism that fills our time is the fanatical hatred of morality, especially of Christian morality. It is the irreligious who are fanatical in their hatred of religion. They hate religion because religion is the only basis for morality. They hate morality because it is clear. And they prefer things to be vague. Vague to the point where they can call wrongs rights. But we cannot call something a right when it defies God's laws. We can only call it a sin, because all rights come from God, and God is not going to break his own laws. Neither should we. Want more than a minute? 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
13: 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It is the one sacrament to which all of the other sacraments look. Imagine six arrows in a circle, all pointing to a center. The center is the Eucharist. The six arrows are the other sacraments. The Eucharist is the sun around which the other sacraments revolve as planets. All the other sacraments share in its power, and they perfect themselves in the celebration of the Eucharist. It is a sacrament that is so sublime that human reason could never guess at it. Divine love is far deeper than we know.
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14: My name is Sister Mary Anthony, and I am a Dominican sister of St. Cecilia from Nashville, Tennessee. And now the prayer for vocations. O Father, inspire among Christians many holy vocations to the priesthood that keep alive the faith and preserve the grateful memory of your Son Jesus through preaching his word and administering the sacraments with which you ceaselessly renew your faithful. Call forth ministers of your mercy who, through the sacrament of reconciliation, may spread the joy of your forgiveness. O Father, make the Church welcome joyously the many inspirations of the Holy Spirit of your Son, and docile to his teachings, nurture vocations to the priestly ministry and to the consecrated life. Support the bishops, priests, and deacons, the consecrated persons, and all the baptized in Christ, so that they may faithfully fulfill their mission at the service of the gospel. Amen.
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18: 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Amen.

0: in you.
1: Our Father, who art in heaven, hallowed be thy name. Thy kingdom come, thy will be done on earth as it is in heaven.
0: Give us this day our daily bread, and forgive us our trespasses, as we forgive those who trespass against us. And lead us not into temptation, but deliver us from evil. Amen.
1: Hail Mary, full of grace, the Lord is with you. Blessed are you among women, and blessed is the fruit of your womb, Jesus.
0: Holy Mary, Mother of God, pray for us sinners now and at the hour of our death. Amen.
1: I believe in God, the Father Almighty, creator of heaven and earth, and in Jesus Christ, his only Son, our Lord, who was conceived by the Holy Spirit, born of the Virgin Mary, suffered under Pontius Pilate, was crucified, died, and was buried. He descended into hell. On the third day, he rose again from the dead. He ascended into heaven and is seated at the right hand of God, the Father Almighty. From there, he will come to judge the living and the dead.
0: I believe in the Holy Spirit, the Holy Catholic Church, the communion of saints, the forgiveness of sins, the resurrection of the body, and life everlasting. Amen.
1: Eternal Father, I offer you the body and blood, soul and divinity of your dearly beloved Son, our Lord Jesus Christ, in atonement for our sins and those of the whole world. For the sake of his sorrowful passion,
0: have mercy on us and on the whole world.
1: For the sake of his sorrowful passion,
0: have mercy on us and on the whole world.
1: For the sake of his sorrowful passion,
0: have mercy on us and on the whole world.
1: For the sake of his sorrowful passion,
0: have mercy on us and on the whole world.
1: For the sake of his sorrowful passion,
0: have mercy on us and on the whole world.
1: For the sake of his sorrowful passion,
0: have mercy on us and on the whole world.
1: For the sake of his sorrowful passion,
0: have mercy on us and on the whole world.
1: For the sake of his sorrowful passion,
0: have mercy on us and on the whole world.
1: For the sake of his sorrowful passion,
0: have mercy on us and on the whole world.
1: For the sake of his sorrowful passion,
0: have mercy on us and on the whole world.
1: Eternal Father, I offer you the body and blood, soul and divinity of your dearly beloved Son, our Lord Jesus Christ, in atonement for our sins and those of the whole world. For the sake of his sorrowful passion,
0: have mercy on us and on the whole world.
1: For the sake of his sorrowful passion,
0: have mercy on us and on the whole world.
1: For the sake of his sorrowful passion,
0: have mercy on us and on the whole world.
1: For the sake of his sorrowful passion,
0: have mercy on us and on the whole world.
1: For the sake of his sorrowful passion,
0: have mercy on us and on the whole world.
1: For the sake of his sorrowful passion,
0: have mercy on us and on the whole world.
1: For the sake of his sorrowful passion,
0: have mercy on us and on the whole world.
1: For the sake of his sorrowful passion,
0: have mercy on us and on the whole world.
1: For the sake of his sorrowful passion,
0: have mercy on us and on the whole world.
1: For the sake of his sorrowful passion,
0: have mercy on us and on the whole world.
1: Eternal Father, I offer you the body and blood, soul and divinity of your dearly beloved Son, our Lord Jesus Christ, in atonement for our sins and those of the whole world. For the sake of his sorrowful passion,
0: have mercy on us and on the whole world.
1: For the sake of his sorrowful passion,
0: have mercy on us and on the whole world.
1: For the sake of his sorrowful passion,
0: have mercy on us and on the whole world.
1: For the sake of his sorrowful passion,
0: have mercy on us and on the whole world.
1: For the sake of his sorrowful passion,
0: have mercy on us and on the whole world.
1: For the sake of his sorrowful passion,
0: have mercy on us and on the whole world.
1: For the sake of his sorrowful passion,
0: have mercy on us and on the whole world.
1: For the sake of his sorrowful passion,
0: have mercy on us and on the whole world.
1: For the sake of his sorrowful passion,
0: have mercy on us and on the whole world.
1: For the sake of his sorrowful passion,
0: have mercy on us and on the whole world.
1: Eternal Father, I offer you the body and blood, soul and divinity of your dearly beloved Son, our Lord Jesus Christ, in atonement for our sins and those of the whole world. For the sake of his sorrowful passion,
0: have mercy on us and on the whole world.
1: For the sake of his sorrowful passion,
0: have mercy on us and on the whole world.
1: For the sake of his sorrowful passion,
0: have mercy on us and on the whole world.
1: For the sake of his sorrowful passion,
0: have mercy on us and on the whole world.
1: For the sake of his sorrowful passion,
0: have mercy on us and on the whole world.
1: For the sake of his sorrowful passion,
0: have mercy on us and on the whole world.
1: For the sake of his sorrowful passion,
0: have mercy on us and on the whole world.
1: For the sake of his sorrowful passion,
0: have mercy on us and on the whole world.
1: For the sake of his sorrowful passion,
0: have mercy on us and on the whole world.
1: For the sake of his sorrowful passion,
0: have mercy on us and on the whole world.

0: Eternal Father, I offer you the body and blood, soul and divinity of your dearly beloved Son, our Lord Jesus Christ, in atonement for our sins and those of the whole world. For the sake of his sorrowful passion,
1: have mercy on us and on the whole world.
0: For the sake of his sorrowful passion,
1: have mercy on us and on the whole world.
0: For the sake of his sorrowful passion,
1: have mercy on us and on the whole world.
0: For the sake of his sorrowful passion,
1: have mercy on us and on the whole world.
0: For the sake of his sorrowful passion,
1: have mercy on us and on the whole world.
0: For the sake of his sorrowful passion,
1: have mercy on us and on the whole world.
0: For the sake of his sorrowful passion,
1: have mercy on us and on the whole world.
0: For the sake of his sorrowful passion,
1: have mercy on us and on the whole world.
0: For the sake of his sorrowful passion,
1: have mercy on us and on the whole world.
0: For the sake of his sorrowful passion,
1: have mercy on us and on the whole world. Holy God,
0: holy mighty one,
1: holy immortal one, have mercy on us and on the whole world. Holy God,
0: holy mighty one,
1: holy immortal one, have mercy on us and on the whole world. Holy God,
0: holy mighty one,
1: holy immortal one, have mercy on us and on the whole world.
0: Eternal God, in whom mercy is endless and the treasury of compassion inexhaustible, look kindly upon us and increase your mercy in us, that in difficult moments we might not despair nor become despondent, but with great confidence submit ourselves to your holy will, which is love and mercy itself.
1: In the name of the Father, and of the Son, and of the Holy Spirit. Amen.
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1: Welcome, friends. This is Peter Herbeck, your host. We're continuing our theme this week to focus on the reality and the gift of salvation. The Catholic Church exists. Its fundamental purpose for existing is to bring human beings to the knowledge of God, to the confession of Jesus Christ as Lord and Savior in their lives, and to enter the waters of baptism and to enter his living body. This is it. This is the core mission of Jesus. It's the passion of the Father. It's the reason he did the ultimate. That is, he gave his only son. Our situation was so grave. It remains that way for anyone who's not baptized into Christ. Our situation is so serious because our lives are headed for death and judgment. And what the church's passion is, when her heart beats like the beating heart of God the Father, the beating heart of his son Jesus, and the literal life between the Father and the Son, which is the love of God, who the Holy Spirit, who the Father is saving us by making it possible through Jesus for the Holy Spirit, who, you know, has existed from all eternity, to dwell in us. The Trinity itself, the life of God in us. God giving himself to us. It's staggering to think about that. That's how serious our situation is. I mean, we truly are. When we're born into sin and death. Original sin's a real thing. And the church exists for the fundamental reason. Her fundamental reason for being is to solve that problem. The original sin problem. Not to fix the world, but first and foremost, to bring that new life. What we've been celebrating, 1 John 5 all week, one of the great passages, 1, 5, 10, and 11, the witness of God the Father to his Son. And so we are witnesses. Jesus said to the apostles on the day of Pentecost, "You shall receive power when the Holy Spirit comes upon you, and you shall be my witnesses. You shall testify to me," Jesus said. "You will tell others about me. You'll bear witness to the truth about me." And in 1 John 5, we get the great gift of the Father's testimony, the witness of the Father of his Son. He's the one, and it's summarized so beautifully. God has given us eternal life. This life is in his Son. He who has the Son has life. That's beautiful. But then the next sentence is really frightening. "But he who has not the Son does not have life." That sentence is worth meditating on more deeply, because it reveals how serious, how deep, how profound, how total this work of salvation is. And Jesus is coming in the flesh to destroy all that whole regime of power that's enslaving the human race, to make us come alive, to come out of the bondage of sin, to come out of sin and death, and to come into new life. I'm not sure we celebrate this enough, or talk about it even enough. These beautiful passages that the apostles articulate, they write about, that really glory in the gift of salvation and the urgency that burns in them. And it's in the saints too. And think of Saint Xavier, the great Jesuit missionary, the astounding commitment he made, and how he gave everything, and what he did to bring people to the waters of baptism, to salvation, the dedication, the focus, the laser focus that's there. He, like many of the saints, maybe all the saints, were profoundly engaged in the Great Commission, the sending to bear witness with the Father about the condition of the human race, to bring the mercy of God and to bring salvation to people. All the saints were caught up in that. because they had the heart of Jesus, because they also, like St. Francis said at one point, it's in the omnibus of sources of the Franciscans, the official writing of the life of Francis, when one of the brothers was taking down, finally writing down, Francis was willing to do it, to tell the story kind of from the beginning of his life and his call. And he said at the beginning, when he said, the Lord took him to the lepers, and he said the lepers made him sick, but then the Lord made them sweet to him. So he returned to them. He said, then I tarried for a while and I left the world. Well, of course, we know he didn't physically leave the world. We know he's had a massive impact on the world, even today, 800 years after he was on the planet. But he left the world that Paul's talking about and that Peter's talking about and Jesus himself and John so beautifully. Be in the world, but not of the world. You know, he'd warned about, you know, the lust of the flesh, the lust of the eyes, the pride of life, the dominion of this world. St. Francis left it. And then his passion was for the salvation of souls, because he understood. Thank God for the saints. Their capacity to calculate what's truly in play, what really matters, what's the most valuable thing on the planet. Today, if we think about it, it's not Wall Street, it's not Hollywood, it's not rockets to the moon or rockets to Mars. What's the most important thing? What's the most valuable thing on the planet? The human person. Because we're made in the image and likeness of God. All that we see that seems so awesome, what man has built, what man glories in, it's all going to pass away. It's actually trivial in comparison to even the destiny of one person. Human beings are eternal. They're destined for eternity. And they're destined to one of two destinies. And Jesus came to save us, to make it possible to enter salvation, which is to share in the glory of God. Everything the church exists for, everything the church does, ultimately leads to salvation. You know, these Bible passages we've been looking at this week really help bring that focus, bring into focus for each one of us what's first and what, you know, what's first needs to come first. Everything the church does is for this one purpose. She baptizes because Jesus gives his life. She celebrates the Eucharist because Christ feeds us with his life. She hears confessions because Christ restores his life to us. The church teaches because truth protects us and the life within us, helps us to grow in that life. The church serves the poor because the human person is called to eternal life, and it communicates that everyone is of eternal value and every human being is to be loved with the new life that's in the human heart. Selfless giving of self for the sake of the good of others. The church evangelizes because eternal life is found only in the person of Jesus. She's not simply an institution, but she's a living body, an organism that dispenses divine life, that gives divine life to human beings. Friends, I know most people who are baptized don't understand this and don't know the depth, haven't calculated, don't have the heart of the Lord. How do I know this? Because of the percentage of them who have walked away from the faith, or the percentage of them who don't go to church anymore, or hardly ever go to church. The transformation of mind and the renewing of the heart hasn't yet happened because the deeper ongoing transformation hasn't happened. Initial salvation is what I've been talking about most of the week, but the Catholic Church sees salvation really in three ways. You can say we have been saved, we are being saved, and we will be saved. It's possible for someone who's been baptized into Christ, who has been saved, to walk away from it and to re-embrace the world, to fall into sin, to come under the dominion of death again, and to lose their salvation. Some people, some Christians, say that's not possible. The Catholic Church thinks otherwise. Initial salvation, I have been saved. Through God's grace, our sins are forgiven. We're reconciled to the Father. We become adopted children of God. We receive the gift of the Holy Spirit. We begin sharing in God's own life together in his body. By grace, you have been saved through faith, is what Paul reminded us of. We read from Ephesians 2 earlier in the week. He who has the Son has life, the Father reminds us from 1 John 5. We've been talking about, it's the central passage we've been leaning into this week. He who has the Son has life. So that's initial salvation. You're brought from death to life in baptism. We're being saved. We're living out the faith. We grow in holiness is one way we're being continued to be saved. The church leads us through faith, sacraments, prayer, teaching us obedience, ongoing repentance, works of love, perseverance in our faith, being awake to it, be hungry, thirsting, listening to Jesus and what he's calling us to. For example, to the Sermon on the Mount lifestyle, he's calling us to walk in his footsteps. That's growing in holiness. That's being saved. Paul says in 1 Corinthians 1:18, you are being saved. You're entering deeper and deeper into the life of Jesus, consciously, intentionally surrendering to him as Lord, receiving the graces to go all the way, to follow in the footsteps of the saints. Salvation isn't just merely escaping punishment. It's becoming conformed to the person of Jesus, becoming a saint, every single one of us. That's the most important thing we can do. Again, you could be, I don't know, for example, everybody knows Elon Musk, I'm going to use the example. I don't know if he has faith or not. He's extremely famous, extremely successful, and very, very powerful. Everybody in the planet knows him. Okay, that could be a good thing for him or not such a good thing for him. Certainly he's doing some good things. I don't know enough about him, but you can have accomplished everything he's accomplished. But if you die apart from Jesus Christ, your life's a tragedy. If you're baptized into Christ, let's say he was baptized into Christ, but he just lost his faith and walked away from it for other reasons. No matter what you accomplish here, it's a tragic death because you don't reach your destiny. And you've never come to terms with reality itself. The deepest part of reality that God himself has revealed for the sake of our salvation to enter in. We will be saved. There's going to be final perseverance, completion of our sanctification, personal judgment, and entering into glory. We'll talk about that tomorrow. God bless you.
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8: This is Dale Alquist. When G.K. Chesterton was asked why he became Catholic, he said, "To get rid of my sins. Only the Catholic Church can do that." He said that when a man steps out of the confessional, he's 5 minutes old and his whole life has just started over again. When we confess our sins, our souls are wiped clean. We get to start all over again.
9: 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Speaking with Dr. Robert Stackpole from Poland on his latest work, Our Light in the Darkness, The Sacred Heart of Jesus, again, published by Marian Press, available through our catalog, of course. What's the timing of having this come out at this point in time, and why is it important for Catholics to read a book like this?
10: Well, I think our bishops were trying to say by consecrating the U.S. to the Sacred Heart in June that we are becoming, in some ways, a nation without a heart, too materialistic, too hard-hearted to the poor and the suffering. Yeah. They wanted to call us back to the heart, back to the heart of the Catholic faith, which is the heart of Jesus. It was the Sacred Heart that brought me into the Catholic faith as a convert, devotion to the heart of Jesus.
9: 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Thanks for stopping by. 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

0: The Glorious Mysteries of the Holy Rosary with Mother Angelica and the nuns of Our Lady of the Angels Monastery.
1: In the name of the Father, and of the Son, and of the Holy Spirit.
2: Amen.
1: I believe in God, the Father Almighty, creator of heaven and earth, and in Jesus Christ, his only Son, our Lord, who was conceived by the Holy Spirit, born of the Virgin Mary, suffered under Pontius Pilate, was crucified, died, and was buried. He descended into hell. The third day he rose again from the dead. He ascended into heaven and sits at the right hand of God, the Father Almighty, from whence he shall come to judge the living and the dead.

Our Father, who art in heaven, hallowed be thy name. 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

0: Hail Mary, full of grace, the Lord is with thee. Blessed art thou among women, and blessed is the fruit of thy womb, Jesus.
1: Holy Mary, Mother of God, pray for us sinners now and at the hour of our death. Amen.
0: Hail Mary, full of grace, the Lord is with thee. Blessed art thou among women, and blessed is the fruit of thy womb, Jesus.
1: Holy Mary, Mother of God, pray for us sinners now and at the hour of our death. Amen.
0: Hail Mary, full of grace, the Lord is with thee. Blessed art thou amongst women, and blessed is the fruit of thy womb, Jesus.
1: Holy Mary, Mother of God, pray for us sinners now and at the hour of our death. Amen.
0: Glory be to the Father, and to the Son, and to the Holy Spirit.
1: As it was in the beginning, is now, and ever shall be, world without end. Amen.
0: The first glorious mystery. The resurrection.
2: All the trials, sufferings, heartaches, and disappointments will seem as nothing compared to the glory your sufferings merited for us. They shall all seem like a dream, and the vision of your face will fill our souls with exquisite joy.
0: Our Father, who art in heaven, hallowed be thy name. Thy kingdom come, thy will be done on earth as it is in heaven.
1: Give us this day our daily bread, and forgive us our trespasses, as we forgive those who trespass against us. And lead us not into temptation, but deliver us from evil. Amen.
0: Hail Mary, full of grace, the Lord is with thee. Blessed art thou among women, and blessed is the fruit of thy womb, Jesus.
1: Holy Mary, Mother of God, pray for us sinners now and at the hour of our death. Amen.
0: Hail Mary, full of grace, the Lord is with thee. Blessed art thou amongst women, and blessed is the fruit of thy womb, Jesus.

0: thou amongst women, and blessed is the fruit of thy womb, Jesus. Full of grace, the Lord is with thee. Blessed art thou among women, and blessed is the fruit of thy womb, Jesus.
1: Holy Mary, Mother of God, pray for us sinners now and at the hour of our death. Amen.
0: Hail Mary, full of grace, the Lord is with thee. Blessed art thou among women, and blessed is the fruit of thy womb, Jesus.

0: with you. Blessed art thou amongst women, and blessed is the fruit of thy womb, Jesus.
1: Holy Mary, Mother of God, pray for us sinners now and at the hour of our death. Amen.
0: Glory be to the Father, and to the Son, and to the Holy Spirit.
1: As it was in the beginning, is now, and ever shall be, world without end. Amen.
0: O my Jesus,
1: forgive us our sins, save us from the fires of hell, and lead all souls to heaven, especially those who most need thy mercy.
0: The second glorious mystery, the Ascension.
2: Dear Jesus, we want to rise above the demands of our emotions and have the courage to live in spirit and truth. Grant us the faith that is always aware of the invisible reality, the hope that trusts in your promises, and the love that seeks not itself.
0: Our Father, who art in heaven, hallowed be thy name. Thy kingdom come, thy will be done, on earth as it is in heaven.
1: Give us this day our daily bread, and forgive us our trespasses, as we forgive those who trespass against us. And lead us not into temptation, but deliver us from evil. Amen.
0: Hail Mary, full of grace, the Lord is with thee. Blessed art thou among women, and blessed is the fruit of thy womb, Jesus.
1: Holy Mary, Mother of God, pray for us sinners now and at the hour of our death. Amen.
0: Hail Mary, full of grace, the Lord is with thee. Blessed art thou amongst women, and blessed is the fruit of thy womb, Jesus.
1: Holy Mary, Mother of God, pray for us sinners now and at the hour of our death. Amen.
0: Hail Mary, full of grace, the Lord is with thee. Blessed art thou among women, and blessed is the fruit of thy womb, Jesus.
1: Holy Mary, Mother of God, pray for us sinners now and at the hour of our death. Amen.
0: Hail Mary, full of grace, the Lord is with thee. Blessed art thou amongst women, and blessed is the fruit of thy womb, Jesus.
1: Holy Mary, Mother of God,
0: Hail Mary, full of grace, the Lord is with thee. Blessed art thou among women, and blessed is the fruit of thy womb, Jesus.
1: Holy Mary, Mother of God, pray for us sinners now and at the hour of our death. Amen.
0: Hail Mary, full of grace, the Lord is with thee. Blessed art thou amongst women, and blessed is the fruit of thy womb, Jesus.

0: blessed is the fruit of thy womb, Jesus. Hail Mary, full of grace, the Lord is with thee. Blessed art thou amongst women, and blessed is the fruit of thy womb, Jesus.
1: Holy Mary, Mother of God, pray for us sinners, now and at the hour of our death. Amen.
0: Hail Mary, full of grace, the Lord is with thee. Blessed art thou among women, and blessed is the fruit of thy womb, Jesus.

0: full of grace, the Lord is with thee. Blessed art thou among women, and blessed is the fruit of thy womb, Jesus.
1: Holy Mary, Mother of God, pray for us sinners, now and at the hour of our death. Amen.
0: Glory be to the Father, and to the Son, and to the Holy Spirit.
1: As it was in the beginning, is now, and ever shall be, world without end. Amen.
0: O my Jesus,
1: forgive us our sins, save us from the fires of hell, and lead all souls to heaven, especially those in most need of your mercy.
0: The third glorious mystery, the descent of the Holy Spirit.
2: Holy Spirit, give to us an increase of your gifts and the grace that assures your presence in our souls.
0: Our Father, who art in heaven, hallowed be thy name. Thy kingdom come, thy will be done on earth as it is in heaven.
1: Give us this day our daily bread, and forgive us

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Blessed art thou among women, and blessed is the fruit of thy womb, Jesus.

0: Blessed art thou amongst women, and blessed is the fruit of thy womb, Jesus. Hail Mary, full of grace, the Lord is with thee. Blessed art thou among women, and blessed is the fruit of thy womb, Jesus.
1: Holy Mary, Mother of God, pray for us sinners now and at the hour of our death. Amen.
0: Hail Mary, full of grace, the Lord is with thee. Blessed art thou among women, and blessed is the fruit of thy womb, Jesus.

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1: Holy Mary, Mother of God, pray for us sinners now and at the hour of our death. Amen.
0: Hail Mary, full of grace, the Lord is with thee. Blessed art thou among women, and blessed is the fruit of thy womb, Jesus.

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Blessed art thou amongst women, and blessed is the fruit of thy womb, Jesus. Hail Mary, full of grace, the Lord is with thee. Blessed art thou amongst women, and blessed is the fruit of thy womb, Jesus.

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1: Holy Mary, Mother of God, pray for us sinners, now and at the hour of our death. Amen.
0: Glory be to the Father, and to the Son, and to the Holy Spirit.
1: As it was in the beginning, is now, and ever shall be, world without end. Amen.
0: O my Jesus,
1: forgive

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1: Dear Mary, Queen and Mother, let your Assumption into heaven give us the assurance and courage to be Christians in word and deed. Let us rise above the things of this world, so that our thoughts may be with you in heaven.
0: Our Father, who art in heaven, hallowed be thy name, thy kingdom come, thy will be done on earth as it is in heaven.
2: Give us this day our daily bread, and forgive us our trespasses, as we forgive those who trespass against us. And lead us not into temptation, but deliver us from evil. Amen.
0: Hail Mary, full of grace, the Lord is with thee. Blessed art thou amongst the women, and blessed is the fruit of thy womb, Jesus.

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Blessed art thou amongst women, and blessed is the fruit of thy womb, Jesus.

0: Full of grace, the Lord is with thee. 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
1: Holy Mary, Mother of God, pray for us sinners now and at the hour of our death. Amen.
0: Hail Mary, full of grace, the Lord is with thee. Blessed art thou amongst women, and blessed is the fruit of thy womb.

0: 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Hail Mary, full of grace, the Lord is with thee. Blessed art thou among women, and blessed is the fruit of thy womb, Jesus.
1: Holy Mary, Mother of God, pray for us sinners now and at the hour of our death. Amen.
0: Glory be to the Father, and to the Son, and to the Holy Spirit. Jesus.

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1: Dear Mother, the justice of God was not satisfied with reuniting your body and soul. So your divine Son, King and Lord, deigned to crown you as Queen of heaven and earth.
0: Our Father, who art in heaven, hallowed be thy name, thy kingdom come, thy will be done on earth as it is in heaven.
2: Give us this day our daily bread, and forgive us our trespasses, as we forgive those who trespass against us. And lead us not into temptation, but deliver us from evil. Amen.
0: Hail Mary, full of grace, the Lord is with thee. Blessed art thou among women, and blessed is the fruit of thy womb, Jesus.
2: Holy Mary, Mother of God, pray for us sinners now and at the hour of our death. Amen.
0: Hail Mary, full of grace, the Lord is with thee. Blessed art thou among women, and blessed is the fruit of thy womb, Jesus.
2: Holy Mary, Mother of God, pray for us sinners now and at the hour of our death. Amen.
0: Hail Mary, full of grace, the Lord is with thee. Blessed art thou among women, and blessed is the fruit of thy womb, Jesus.
2: Holy Mary, Mother of God, pray for us.
0: Hail Mary, full of grace, the Lord is with thee. Blessed art thou among women, and blessed is the fruit of thy womb, Jesus.

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1: Holy Mary, Mother of God, pray for us sinners now and at the hour of our death. Amen.
0: Hail Mary, full of grace, the Lord is with thee. Blessed art thou amongst women, and blessed is the fruit of thy womb, Jesus.

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1: 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Amen.
0: Glory be to the Father, and to the Son, and to the Holy Spirit.
1: As it was in the beginning, is now, and ever shall be, world without end. Amen.
0: O my Jesus.
1: Forgive

0: pray for us, Holy Mother of God.
1: That we may be worthy of the promises of Christ.
0: Let us pray. O God,
1: whose only begotten Son, by his life, death, and resurrection, has purchased for us the rewards of eternal life, grant us, we beseech you, that we may take upon these mysteries of the most holy Virgin, of the blessed Virgin Mary, we may imitate what they contain, and obtain what they promise, through the same Christ our Lord. Amen.
0: May the divine assistance remain always with us. In the name of the Father, and the Son, and the Holy Spirit.
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It is Wednesday, the 23rd of September. It is the feast of Padre Pio of Pietrelcina. Let's pray a prayer of his in the name of the Father, and the Son, and the Holy Spirit. O Lord, we ask for a boundless confidence and trust in your divine mercy and the courage to accept the crosses and sufferings which bring immense goodness to our souls and that of your church. Help us to love you with a pure and contrite heart and to humble ourselves beneath your cross and

0: It is the Sunrise Morning Show. Thank you for being with us here on a Wednesday morning. I'm Matt Swaim. Anna Mitchell has news. Paul Lockman at the controls. We'll talk more about Padre Pio after the news here in a moment with Chris McGregor from Discerning Hearts. Cy Kellett will continue our series on his book, which is all about how Jesus is a teacher of strange things. And we'll get a little bit into what we learn about Jesus from the Gospels. That maybe we take for granted and maybe have forgotten how strange some of that is. Gary Zimek, speaking of the Gospels, will look at how we can understand God's providence through the feeding of the 5,000. And then Al Smith has a big week on tap with the beatification of Fulton Sheen. And he'll tell us what he's up to today and this week as Fulton Sheen will be beatified here in just a matter of, I guess you could say we're down to the hours. It's pretty cool. 2 minutes past the hour. Here's Anna Mitchell with news.
1: Good morning. Chinese President Xi Jinping is set to start his first visit to Washington, D.C. in 10 years today. President Trump is scheduled to meet with Xi at the White House during his visit. The two leaders are expected to discuss trade and AI during their second face-to-face meeting this year. Trump and Xi met with each other in May in Beijing. Xi's visit will also include a state dinner that will reportedly be attended by tech leaders, including Jeff Bezos, Elon Musk, Tim Cook, and Sam Altman. The U.S. Commission on International Religious Freedom has called on Trump to press Xi in these meetings to release Catholic pro-democracy activist Jimmy Lai and others who have been persecuted in China for religious reasons. President Trump has told the United Nations he has a big decision to make on Iran. More from Mark Mayfield.
2: Addressing the UN General Assembly, Trump posed the question, will a deal be made or do I annihilate the Islamic Republic?
3: I call on all nations to join us in enforcing the complete economic isolation of Iran.
2: Iran's delegation was in attendance as Trump delivered his remarks. Trump says he believes a deal with Iran will come after the U.S. midterm elections. I'm Mark Mayfield.
1: President Trump met with Ukrainian President Volodymyr Zelensky at the UN General Assembly yesterday, pushing for an end to the Ukraine-Russia war. The president has blamed the ongoing war for the rise in diesel costs. He said he thinks a solution to the war will be found. The average price for diesel, meanwhile, has risen past $6.50 for the first time ever. The ICE agent who shot a Venezuelan man in Austin on Sunday was not wearing a body camera. Department of Homeland Security officials told NBC News it's unclear why the agent who shot Wilbur Perez wasn't wearing a camera, as he had been issued one. The officials say another ICE agent at the scene was wearing a body camera. Meanwhile, the Bishop of Austin has asked for prayers, saying he was deeply saddened and disturbed by the shooting. Bishop Daniel Garcia said in a statement on the day of the shooting, quote, "The credibility of a federal agency that is supposed to protect us has been weakened by incidences such as the one that took place today." He went on to call for a transparent investigation and said, quote, "May God assist us in finding resolve and peace during these troubling times." In a little more than a week, between 700 and 1,000 children from schools and parishes around Rome will gather in the Vatican Gardens with Pope Leo to start the 1 million children praying the Rosary initiative promoted by Aid to the Church in Need. From Vatican Radio, Kelsey Gussie reports.
4: For more than two decades, the Pontifical Foundation Aid to the Church in Need has held this 1 million children praying for rosary initiative. However, for the first time ever, it will last an entire week from October 1st to the 7th, offering communities, families, and schools the chance to choose the day that best fits them. All the while, each community will be united in their prayers for peace and unity. The Vatican is not the only place where the campaign will be lived out. All across the globe, from the indigenous communities in the Bolivian Amazon to churches in Sudan, Zimbabwe, Mozambique, Sierra Leone, and a number of other places impacted by war, poverty, or instability will join in the prayer campaign. This year's initiative is inspired by a message Our Lady gave to the young visionaries in Fatima, Portugal. In the end, my Immaculate Heart will triumph.

0: In an invitation to participants, Cardinal Kurtkoch, president of ACN International and prefect of the Dicastery for Promoting Christian Unity, highlighted how the Immaculate Heart of Mary represents a life completely open to the Holy Spirit. And he placed Mary as an example of faith, prayer, and love, particularly in today's world marked by violence, persecution, poverty, and instability. This initiative is important. The image of children praying in various languages from different countries and living distinct cultures serves as a simple yet universal symbol of hope and trust. One of Italian Saint Padre Pio's quotes helped inspire the initiative. He said, "When 1 million children pray the rosary, the world will change." However, the call to prayer is not limited to children. ACN urges everyone to join in the campaign. The organization stresses that if it is impossible to pray an entire rosary, even faithfully praying a single decade joins this global prayer chain. I'm Kelsey Gussie.
1: Hurricane Polo remains a powerful Category 5 storm as it sits off the coast of southwestern Mexico. The National Hurricane Center says the system is currently packing winds of up to 165 miles per hour. Polo will not make landfall near the U.S., but will remain a very strong major hurricane over the next few days. And Sunday's NFL game in Rio de Janeiro will move forward as planned, despite concerns about the playing surface. Pro Football Talk reports the league will likely allow the Dallas Cowboys and Baltimore Ravens to meet at Maracana Stadium, but the grass will look bad on television. Frequent rain and soccer games have combined to chew up the turf to the point that it's been called, quote, deplorable.
2: Well,
1: my question to you, Matt Swaim, is, would the Cowboys and Ravens rather play on natural grass that looks deplorable on television or on synthetic turf that melts their cleats?
2: Give me the real grass. Touch grass, he said.
1: Go touch grass.
2: I mean, there's a whole swath of our audience that remembers that there used to be some of these stadiums that were baseball fields during the week, and then they were football fields on Sunday. So there were a whole sections of the football
1: of
2: field
1: dirt
2: that looked like dirt and outfield because they had just painted lines over the top of the thing.
1: Those were the days.
2: You know, those were the days. So I say, give me the real stuff.
1: Love it. Me too.
2: Embrace reality.
1: I'm with you.
2: In a world of artificiality.
1: Today is Wednesday, September the 23rd. Happy birthday to my little brother, Tommy. He's not so little anymore, but happy birthday nonetheless. It's 9 past. Back with us now on the Sunrise Morning Show is Chris McGregor from DiscerningHearts.com. Good morning, Chris.
3: Good morning, Anna. How are you today?
1: I am doing fine. And this week's selection from the Office of Readings is for the September 23rd feast of St. Pius of Pietrelcina. Who is that, Chris?
3: Well, I think we all know him better by his name that we choose to call him with such affection, Padre Pio.
1: Oh, I know who that is.
3: He is absolutely wonderful. And the advice, you know, pray, hope, don't worry.
1: Mm-hmm.
3: A lot of times we see him, we think of him as the wonderful saint who suffered with the stigmata.
1: Yeah.
3: Because having the stigmata doesn't mean it doesn't hurt. It's very, very painful. And yet he sat through long hours in the confessional, and his prayer and the stories of people who encountered him are truly a great witness for our time, that the Lord is doing incredible grace pouring into one person, which just pours out to the rest of us around the world through countless years.
1: Absolutely. Certainly a man for our times. I mean, we have photographs of him, which is so cool. And he's one of those saints whose holiness was well known during his lifetime. And so he got a lot of letters from people and wrote a lot of letters to people. And the Office of Readings for his feast is taken from one of his letters. What has the church decided to present to us for his feast day?
3: Again, all those pictures and the stories about Padre Pio can kind of, they tend to make us forget exactly what a spiritual director he was. Yeah. Primarily, he was that spiritual father who, as he's writing in this particular letter, which is wonderful because we actually have these pieces of spiritual direction from him, that here is someone who is struggling with darkness, fear, temptation, probably uncertainty. And he's trying to help her understand what those experiences don't necessarily mean God has abandoned her. Now, how many of us have felt that during, you know, particular times? And so his image is very concrete. He's going to use a stone being prepared for an eternal dwelling. And God, of course, is the craftsman. The hammer and chisel are often very uncomfortable. But Padre Pio wants her to trust that God is still at work in all of that.
1: Yeah, he says, the soul, if it wants to reign with Christ in eternal glory, must be polished with hammer and chisel strokes, which the divine artificer uses to prepare the stones, that is, the chosen souls. What are these hammer and chisel strokes? Darkness, my sister, fears, temptations, sadness of spirit, and spiritual fears, which reek like a sickness and bodily discomfort. Give thanks to the infinite piety of the eternal Father, he says, who in this way leads your soul to salvation. What I find so amazing about what he has to say here, I mean, think about the humility of this man who, I mean, obviously felt suffering so much in his own body. When we suffer, how often do we go to God and say, why are you doing this to me? And Padre Pio says, why don't you just consider the fact that this might be leading you to salvation? This might be sort of polishing you away out of a sin or a vice that you are struggling with.
3: Exactly. I mean, that list is very strong. Again, we all have experienced it. And these are exactly the experiences, as he will say, can help us think that something has gone terribly wrong spiritually. Somehow we think it's our fault or that somehow God has left us. But Padre Pio says that they can actually become places where fidelity is formed. Mm-hmm. We can feel afraid and still trust. We can experience temptation, but our will can still choose Christ. We can feel spiritually dry, but we still remain faithful in prayer. You see, that's where the hammer and the chisel, it takes effort. It's a spiritual exercise. It can hone us in to that, but we have to cooperate with God's grace. And that's what, but we have a choice. We can either lay down or we can, after a fall, or we can choose to begin again, get back up, keep going. So that's what this is. It's a letter of encouragement to say that you're not alone. He's not far away. Don't be uncertain. He is still with you.
1: Yeah. Here's the line I was looking for. He says, if this benevolent spouse of your soul hides from you, he does not, as you think, because he wants to take revenge on your wickedness, but because it tests your fidelity and constancy even more. And besides, heals you of some diseases not considered as such by carnal eyes. That is to say, those diseases and faults to which not even the just person is immune. Indeed, Scripture says in the book of Proverbs, 7 times a righteous man falls. I mean, sometimes these misfortunes in our life, Chris, end up being that polish. We don't necessarily see it in the moment all the time, but that's where trust in the Lord comes.
3: That's right, because, you know, maybe we've become dependent on always feeling certain, right, or mm-hmm. always being reassured, or we've received all these wonderful consolation and prayers and always have things work out according to our plan. Sometimes spiritual growth means learning to remain faithful without all that, and we're going to fall, but we have to allow God's grace to help lift us back up, but we got to turn to him, and that's very important.
1: Whenever Jesus shows himself, give him thanks. If he hides, give him thanks. all our touches of his love. I wish you to give up your spirit with Jesus on the cross when he says, it is accomplished. Beautiful letter from Padre Pio for his September 23rd feast day. We've been talking about it with Chris McGregor from discerninghearts.com, linked at sunrisemorningshow.com. Chris, thank you so much.
3: Pray, hope, don't worry.
1: Pray, hope, don't worry. 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
1: Chinese President Xi Jinping is set to start his first visit to Washington, D.C. in 10 years today. The U.S. Commission on International Religious Freedom has called on President Trump to press Xi to release Catholic pro-democracy activist Jimmy Lai and others persecuted for their religion in China. And in a little more than a week, between 700 and 1,000 children from schools around Rome will gather with Pope Leo at the Vatican Gardens to begin the 1 million children praying the rosary initiative.
2: Pretty cool. It is the Sunrise Morning Show, and Anna Mitchell, today here in just a few minutes, I'll be posting the last in a series of On the Journey episodes I did with my colleagues, Ken Hensley and Kenny Burchard, two former Protestant pastors that I work with over the Coming Home Network. Part 7 of our extended series on Clement of Rome and what he tells us about the early church. So you can check that out. But as I was looking through it, I see that today is the feast of Padre Pio, but it's also the feast of Pope Linus. And Linus and Clement are in the mix of the Eucharistic prayers. If you look at those first few popes, it's Peter, Linus, Cletus, Clement,
1: Sixtus, and Cornelius,
2: so on and so forth. But if you're a Protestant coming from outside of the church, and you like think, I'll pick up Eusebius and see who was Pope after Peter. Linus? You mean the kid from Snoopy? Cletus? I knew a guy named Cletus from West Virginia. What? Clem? Wasn't he a prospector in the gold rush? Yeah, it is a strange thing to encounter these guys in the early church.
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8: A meditation from St. Augustine's Confessions. Late have I loved you, O beauty ever ancient, ever new. Late have I loved you. You were within me, but I was outside, and it was there that I searched for you. In my unloveliness, I plunged into the lovely things which you created. You were with me, but I was not with you. Created things kept me from you, yet if they had not been in you, they would have been not at all. You called, you shouted, and you broke through my deafness. You flashed, you shone, and you dispelled my blindness. You breathed your fragrance on me. I drew in breath, and now I pant for you. I have tasted you, now I hunger and thirst for more. You touched me, and I burned for your peace. For Sacred Heart Radio, this is Father Mark Watkins, pastor of St. Lawrence.
2: The Sunrise Morning Show continues. It's always great to catch up with Cy Kellett, who's got a book called Teacher of Strange Things. It's all about helping people around us understand who Jesus is and why that matters. Of course, you hear Cy on Catholic Answers Live. Cy Kellett, welcome back to the show.
9: Thank you, Matt. Always good to be with you. Thank you for having me.
2: Yeah, I love this chapter in your book because it gets us to kind of understand who Jesus is based on the way that he broke into this world. And you spend a little time in Luke's gospel, especially. You know, let's just even start with the word gospel, because I don't know if you have had the unfortunate experience. Well, actually, I know you have, because you work at Catholic Answers, of someone cornering you and saying, "What is the gospel?" All right, as though you're supposed to just spit it out in a moment. But if gospel means good news, the good news about Jesus Christ, then that's clearly how he is announced at the very beginning.
9: That's right. This is the passage that most Americans know because Linus says it.
2: In the
9: Charlie Brown Christmas. The angel says to the shepherds, "Be not afraid, for behold, I bring you good news of great joy, which will come to all the people. For to you is born this day in the city of David a Savior, who is Christ the Lord." So really, the strategy in the book is to take, I think it's the same strategy the apostles used, take little stories of Jesus and try to use them to tell a modern person, especially a modern person who really doesn't know who Jesus is, who he is. And so this is the key here, the very first key to who Jesus is, the declaration that he is good news, that born this day is Christ the Lord. So the whole chapter is just about trying to figure out, what does it mean that Jesus is good news? Why does the early church, after the resurrection of Jesus, immediately go out into the world proclaiming good news? Why does Jesus himself, in Mark's gospel, start his ministry with good news, with repent and believe the gospel? Those are the very first words of Jesus in his public ministry, believe the good news. So what is all that about? What are we talking about as far as good news? That's what this chapter is about.
2: Yeah, it is one of those dilemmas, and you go through everything that's involved in this, what it is that Jesus is trying to get people to understand about who God is and what it means for him to have become incarnate in a manger in Bethlehem. You know, sometimes when people corner you about what is the gospel, they're trying to get you to say, you have sinned, you have to pray this prayer.
9: Other
2: stuff. But when you actually look at what the gospel is, according to the gospel writers and according to, the way that it is presented, The good news is that Jesus Christ, the risen and crucified incarnate Jesus Christ, has ascended to the right hand of the Father, and he is king of the entire universe.
9: Amen, brother.
2: Right? Like, this is the good news. You can't just distill it down to like a four-step plan of what you're supposed to be doing with your life.
9: No, it's the kingdom of God has come. You know, that's what Jesus says to the scribes and Pharisees in Matthew's gospel. The kingdom of God has come upon you. And that can either be very threatening if you are someone who stands in opposition to the kingdom of God, or that is the sweetest good news if you've been waiting, if you've been hoping, if you've been unclear what this life is about, to know that the kingdom of God has come upon you. That is... And you said something at the beginning there of your explanation of the gospel. You said who God is, and that God has come and has become incarnate. And I think a lot of times we are so used to people thinking God is good, and you know, we have this kind of, because the world has been Christianized. But the revelation of who God is in Jesus is truly the good news. The fact that he is incarnate is part of that good news, but it's the nature of God that's revealed. And the nature of God is shocking, shocking, surprising, and wonderful. It's the most wonderful surprise to find out who God is when he's revealed in Jesus.
2: Well, and it also makes sense of a bunch of other things. So, for instance, if you distill the gospel down to just Jesus died for your sins so you can go to heaven, well, then you don't understand what's happening when Jesus is sending out people to preach the gospel while he's not yet crucified, right? What is the good news?
9: Right.
2: What is the gospel before Jesus dies and rises from the dead? Well, it's still the same message that Jesus Christ, he is Lord and Savior of the entire... I mean, he is in charge of everything. That is the good news. The devil is not in charge.
9: Right, that's right, Matt. He is in charge of everything, but as St. Paul tells us, when we see, he's the image of the unseen God, the image of the invisible God. So it's that he is in charge of everything, but look at who he is. It's unthinkable to the human mind before Jesus comes that God would say of himself, I am meek and humble of heart. That's shocking good news, because what that means is he can love you intimately and personally, not as a distant God. So it's the revelation of who he is, not just what he is, you know, not just like I'm the king of the universe, but I'm the king of the universe, and look who I am. I am this humble, loving person who will die for you, who will be born in a manger for you.
2: Yeah, so often when our evangelical brothers and sisters come at us and say, you know, what is the gospel? What they're describing is actually the implications of the gospel. Like,
9: yeah,
2: what are you supposed to do? because
9: of
2: the gospel.
9: The gospel is a person, Jesus Christ.
2: Indeed, he is the good news.
9: Yeah.
2: And again, many of these topics are really broken down well by Cy Kellett in his book, A Teacher of Strange Things, Who Jesus Was, What He Taught, Why People Still Follow Him. You can find it at shop.catholic.com and in the show notes at sunrisemorningshow.com. Cy, always a pleasure. Have a great day.
9: Thank you, Matt. You too.
2: Again, find it all linked at sunrisemorningshow.com in the show notes. 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
1: Good morning. Chinese President Xi Jinping is set to start his first visit to Washington, D.C. in 10 years today. President Trump is scheduled to meet with Xi at the White House during the visit. The two leaders are expected to discuss, among other things, trade and AI. Trump and Xi met last year in May in Beijing. Xi's visit will also include a state dinner that will reportedly be attended by tech leaders, including Jeff Bezos, Elon Musk, Tim Cook, and Sam Altman. Meanwhile, the U.S. Commission on International Religious Freedom has called on Trump to press Xi during these meetings to release Catholic pro-democracy activist Jimmy Lai and others who have been persecuted in China for their religion. President Trump has told the United Nations he's got a big decision to make on Iran. More from Mark Mayfield.
10: Addressing the UN General Assembly, Trump posed the question, will a deal be made or do I annihilate the Islamic Republic?
11: I call on all nations to join us in enforcing the complete economic isolation of Iran.
10: Iran's delegation was in attendance as Trump delivered his remarks. Trump says he believes a deal with Iran will come after the U.S. midterm elections. I'm Mark Mayfield.
1: President Trump is pushing for an end to the Ukraine-Russia war. He met yesterday with Ukrainian President Volodymyr Zelensky at the General Assembly. The president has blamed the ongoing war for the rise in diesel costs, which have risen past $6.50 for the first time ever. The ICE agent who shot a Venezuelan man in Austin on Sunday was not wearing a body camera. Department of Homeland Security officials told NBC News it's unclear why the agent who shot Wilbur Perez wasn't wearing a camera, as he had been issued one. The officials say another ICE agent at the scene was wearing a body camera. The Bishop of Austin has asked for prayers, saying he was deeply saddened and disturbed by the shooting. Bishop Daniel Garcia said in a statement on the day of the shooting, quote, "The credibility of a federal agency that is supposed to protect us has been weakened by incidences such as the one that took place today." He went on to call for a transparent investigation and said, "May God assist us in finding resolve and peace during these troubling times." In a little more than a week, between 700 and 1,000 children from schools and parishes in Rome will gather in the Vatican Gardens with Pope Leo to start the 1 million children praying the Rosary initiative promoted by Aid to the Church in Need. From Vatican Radio, Kelsey Gussie reports.
0: For more than two decades, the Pontifical Foundation Aid to the Church in Need has held this 1 million children praying for Rosary initiative. However, for the first time ever, it will last an entire week from October 1st to the 7th, offering communities, families, and schools the chance to choose the day that best fits them. All the while, each community will be united in their prayers for peace and unity. The Vatican is not the only place where the campaign will be lived out. All across the globe, from the indigenous communities in the Bolivian Amazon to churches in Sudan, Zimbabwe, Mozambique, Sierra Leone, and a number of other places impacted by war, poverty, or instability will join in the prayer campaign. This year's initiative is inspired by a message Our Lady gave to the young visionaries in Fatima, Portugal. In the end, my Immaculate Heart will triumph. In an invitation to participants, Cardinal Kurt Koch, president of ACN International and prefect of the Dicastery for Promoting Christian Unity, highlighted how the Immaculate Heart of Mary represents a life completely open to the Holy Spirit. And he placed Mary as an example of faith, prayer, and love. Particularly in today's world, marked by violence, persecution, poverty, and instability, this initiative is important. The image of children praying in various languages from different countries and living distinct cultures serves as a simple yet universal symbol of hope and trust. One of Italian Saint Padre Pio's quotes helped inspire the initiative. He said, "When 1 million children pray the rosary, the world will change." However, the call to prayer is not limited to children. ACN urges everyone to join in the campaign. The organization stresses that if it is impossible to pray an entire rosary, even faithfully praying a single decade joins this global prayer chain. I'm Kelsey Gussie.
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12: The Baltimore Catechism asks, should we wait until we are in extreme danger before we receive anointing of the sick? We should not wait until we are in extreme danger before we receive anointing of the sick. But if possible, we should receive it while we have the use of our senses. How many times have I been called to a hospital bed to anoint someone, only to find that that person has slipped into a coma? The family says, you know, just yesterday she was talking about all sorts of things. And then they call me. It's too bad, because we want a person to be conscious when they receive this great sacrament, and with full will, we are able to say, yes, Jesus, I want to see you. Try to get the priest to come and visit your family member when they are in a state of full consciousness and when they are able to respond and to have a conversation. It won't make them afraid. Rather, when the priest comes, it can bring great consolation for their souls and preparation for eternal life. Reflecting on the Baltimore Catechism, I'm Dominican Father Ezra Sullivan.
2: The Sunrise Morning Show continues. I'm Matt Swaim. It's always great to be catching up with Gary Zimak from Following the Truth. And we each week take a look at a passage from Scripture and apply it to the stress and anxiety we may feel in our daily lives. Good morning, Gary.
13: Hey, Matt. Good morning.
2: So we get to talk about the feeding of the 5,000, the multiplication of the loaves and the fish. So you picked an interesting verse to isolate out of this, but set the stage for us.
13: Yeah, this is a great story, obviously a very familiar story, but one that I find so much comfort and strength in really looking at this story. So we have Jesus preaching to thousands of people, and they're hungry. And the apostles come to Jesus and say, look, you got to get rid of these people. Send them away because they need to eat, you know, so they're seeing things with very human eyes, not even imagining that Jesus could take care of this situation and feed a multitude of people. And then Jesus, as he often does, turns the tables on his followers, and he said, well, you give them something to eat. And this is the verse that I want to talk about today. This is their response to Jesus saying, you give the people, thousands of people, you give them something to eat instead of sending them away. We look at Matthew chapter 14, verse 17. Well, they said to him, we only have five loaves here and two fish. In other words, we don't have enough. We only have five loaves, two fish. What good is that? And, you know, Matt, I was thinking about this, and what I've never really thought about this particular aspect of the story before until, believe it or not, a few minutes until we went on the air. Jesus didn't say to them, when they said, we don't have enough, he didn't say, well, you will have enough. Just trust me. All he said was, give them to me. He didn't give them an explanation. He didn't say anything. He didn't say, that's negative thinking. All he said was, just give them to me. And then he multiplied their not enough and made more than enough. And I think that, you know, I look at myself and all the things all the intentions that I have, all the things I have ahead of me today. And this happens to me every day, and I'm sure every one of us, yourself included, we have at times, we have things right now where we say, I can't do this on my own. And this is where the invitation from the Lord comes in. Give them to me. Give your not enough to me, whatever it is, and I'm going to do more. I'm going to make it more than enough. Are we willing to trust him to do that?
2: It is a great challenge because, you know, you think about what you're up against. For instance, in your own community, just think about the needs just in the realm of your own parish boundaries.
13: Right.
2: And then you think about the needs, expand that through your diocese, expand that through the country, expand that through the world, and you think to yourself, what can I do? But, you know, over my son's high school, they're doing a chunky soup drive right now. Mm. And the kids have gotten into it. And kids are bringing in cans of soup, and it's just a few kids bringing in a few cans of soup, And by the end of it, they're going to have like tens of thousands of cans of soup.
13: Wow.
2: Right?
13: Yeah.
2: Now, granted, that's very different than what happened in the multiplication where Jesus only did have 5 loaves and 2 fish and he was the one who multiplied them. But all of us kind of are called to this thing of giving the little that we can and seeing what God can do with it. And you know, maybe it won't be some extraordinary thing that feeds 5,000, but you never know. The word of encouragement, all you have is one word of encouragement to somebody who's suffering, and Jesus can multiply that.
13: Exactly. And I think the key is Jesus didn't say, well, step aside, let me keep your fish, let me handle this. He said, give me what you have. And I think you make a key point. He wants us to do what little we can. And then he's going to, we have to trust that he will multiply our efforts. You know, sometimes we get so hung up in the fact that, well, what can I do? What can I do about world peace? Well, I know what I can do. I can start by saying a kind word to somebody, or I can avoid posting that nasty post on social media. There's something I can do. Look, you and I, we're just having a conversation. You and I are two friends talking on the phone right now. But I know I pray with the help of the Lord, and I know you pray before this program goes on the air. You can better believe that I was praying, too, with the help of the Lord working through us, through our conversation. Just you and me talking right now, we know that there are thousands of people that can be affected by our words talking about this scripture verse.
2: Well, and again, it's the little stuff. This is where the spirituality of one of the greatest saints in the history of the church, whose feast here is in just a couple weeks, St. Therese, moves in.
13: Yeah.
2: The amount of stuff that you can do by just paying attention to the little places that God is moving and just giving your little cooperations. I mean, that's the kind of stuff that changes the world. It's incredible what that can do. And those opportunities, you're going to have 100 opportunities like that today to do the right thing in a way that nobody might even see. And I think that's the other piece of it, is that we assume that we haven't done something, amazing for God or for the body of Christ unless it gets some sort of big public recognition. But I meet people all the time who are like, this person did this one little thing for me and they didn't even have any idea how much it impacted me.
13: Exactly. And you know, every day I pray, Lord, please use me, send me where you need me to be. And more often than not, I'm just interacting with my family members or maybe one or two other people. It seems what I'm doing is not important, but yet that's the key. And you talked about St. Therese. She gives us such a great example of the importance of the little things. You know, little things that we do with great love are very important in the eyes of God. And it's very easy to forget that. It's very easy to overlook that and think, well, I'm not making a difference. But in God's eyes, you know, when we do it with love for him, we are making a difference. And in reality, we may never see the difference we're making, that little word, that little deed, but yet it could have eternal implications. And that's the important thing to remember, that God really cares about the little we have. Sure, we don't have enough to accomplish great things, but with his help, our little things can become big things. And that's what I need to remember this every day, because sometimes it doesn't feel like I'm doing his work, like I'm doing great things. Doesn't feel that way. But in reality, a little thing that I do for someone, for anyone, out of love for God, out of love for my neighbor, that is a big thing.
2: Well, and again, those opportunities happen all day, every day, if we have the eyes to see them. And they may not be noticed at all by the people around us, but they are part of the economy of salvation and what God is perhaps doing in us to change us in little ways. But in the meantime, Gary Zimak, if people want to connect with you, maybe read some of the books that you've written that compile passages and verses in regard to this kind of thing, how can they get in touch?
13: The best place is my website, followingthetruth.com.
2: Linked at sunrisemorningshow.com. Always appreciate you, Gary. Have a great day, and we'll talk to you soon.
13: My friend, thanks so much for having me back.
2: All right, it is a quarter till. We're back right after this.
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1: Chinese President Xi Jinping is set to start a visit to Washington, D.C. today. The U.S. Commission on International Religious Freedom has called on President Trump to press Xi to release Catholic pro-democracy activist Jimmy Lai and others who have been persecuted in China for their religion. And in a little more than a week, between 700 and 1,000 children from schools and parishes in Rome will join Pope Leo to begin the 1 million children praying the rosary initiative promoted by Aid to the Church in Need.
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0: it's great to catch up with Alan Smith any week. He's a member of the advisory board for the cause of Fulton Sheen and author of America's Apostle, celebrating the life and legacy of Blessed Fulton J. Sheen. But this week is kind of particularly exciting to talk to Alan. Alan, how are you?
1: Doing well. I'm doing well. I brought the colder weather with me from Canada, so I'll take full responsibility for the cooler weather. But I tell you, I'm meeting so many nice people. I'm here in Peoria celebrating Sheen Week. We're having beautiful holy hours every evening. They're being carried on EWTN, the YouTube channel. And so it's quite nice to just know that there's a lot of people coming together in prayer. There's many that can't come here, but there's those who are joining us spiritually, and that's very powerful, and that's what Sheen would want us to do. He'd want us to pray together.
0: Yeah, he's big-hearted enough to even let a Canadian write a book called America's Apostle. I mean, that's how magnanimous he is. It's so cool to be celebrating this as a family, really a whole North American family, and kind of a worldwide celebration of Fulton Sheen and the Communion of Saints. But before we get into kind of the topic for today, what's your week look like from here?
1: Well, it's today I'm in Peoria at the museum once again. I will stay the day, but this evening I'll drive to St. Louis and check in. Tomorrow, Wednesday, will be prep day. We're doing rehearsals in the big dome. We're getting vendors set up. We're anticipating 55,000, maybe 60,000 people. And, so you got to get, there's a lot of preparation there. We're packing goodie bags with World Mission rosaries and some, the swag that everybody's looking for. So like I say, lots of prep work. And then Thursday's the big day. And then I'm giving some reflections to some pilgrimage groups. And of course, then Friday is the Sheen Awards. And we have 1,000 people coming to the Sheen Awards. Lots of dignitaries and celebrities, but lots of regular people like you and me, Matt, just wanting to celebrate Sheen. So the big gala is there Friday, and then masses of Thanksgiving at the cathedral with a Byzantine liturgy, which is quite unique for me. I'm kind of familiar with the Byzantine, but I think what this is doing is showing that the church is wide. It breathes out of both lungs, east and west. So there's that. So that's just the next few days. And, I might stay after, and enjoy some other celebrations, but we'll see. But for now, we're going for preparations for the big day in St. Louis. So pray for me. Pray for me
0: and
1: all of the...
0: And pray for the Sunrise Morning Show family when you get some of that quality time, with so many of the cool things that'll be out, stories that'll be manifesting. Of course, you've got your book that is timed really well for all this, America's Apostle, Celebrating the Life and Legacy of Blessed Fulton J. Sheen. And in part two of your book, you really get into the life of Sheen. What is it that you're trying to highlight to show us about this man who we're all about to call blessed?
1: Yeah, well, I think what's really important is he's one of us. Born in El Paso, Illinois, in the Midwest, a small town, of course, comes into the city of Peoria to get a good education. And, Fulton Sheen had to study hard, and he didn't have, he had some natural gifts, but many of those gifts had to be worked at. And I think telling this story of Sheen's early years in school, his formation, was important so that we can identify and say, yeah, I can become a saint too. It's not, it's sometimes we think it's sainthood is just for a few, but it's for everyone. And I think Sheen's humility of just coming from a small town, working hard in his years of education, showed so many beautiful results. And, again, he received many awards academically. Of course, the Agrégé degree from Louvain, a prestigious university, but came back. His bishop asked him to serve in a parish for 9 months, a very poor parish. And out of humility and obedience, Fulton Sheen said yes. And so I know there's times where we think, oh, I don't want to do that, or I've got better things to do, I have other talents. Sheen said, no, I will serve in this parish. And And then his bishop has let him go to Washington to teach at the Catholic University of America. So I think there's a message there too. It's that humility and obedience and trusting in the Lord. And of course, he just did his best, of course, in those years of as a teacher, a professor. I mean, that's challenging enough, you know, preparing classes and dealing with students. And he did it so well. And at the same time, he was doing the Catholic Hour radio show, where 4 to 5 million people tuned into his broadcast every week. And so he was instructing not just Catholics, but Jews and Protestants. And, you know, he received thousands of pieces of mail in the letters every week. And sometimes I think they had 10,000 letters one day. Like, it's amazing the amount of people listening. And they weren't all Catholic. So he said some of his best letters he received were from Jews and Protestants searching. Again, he took the microphone of the Catholic Hour as missionary territory. He was always saying, let's try to save a soul. Let's try to bring someone to Christ. And that's the example he's giving us. Especially in the media here, we have this powerful tool of radio and the internet to share the gospel. And I think that's where we need to look to Sheen and say, help us with this. Help us to be good with our technology. Help us to bring souls. And I think that's what Sheen did so well on radio in the 30s and 40s. And then, of course, he went to television, and here we see that story of 30 million viewers every week, the converts that came to the faith because of Fulton Sheen. I tell you, it is tens of thousands of souls came to Christ, but it was really hundreds of thousands of souls. I think we're kind of, you can't count them. You really
0: can't.
1: No,
0: it's impossible to try and count the impact. My last question for you, Alan, do you think you've brought enough books to St. Louis, because it is going to be the official commemorative book of the beatification, right?
1: Yeah, we have a few thousand books with us, and they'll be at all the kiosks and the stands, and I'll be at the Sophia Institute Press booth signing books and, you know, answering questions. And, of course, there'll be some media appearances I'll have to do. But still, yeah, the books are there. The merchandise is fabulous. The hoodies, the T-shirts. I mean, there's everything, you know. I can't even describe how many. The socks, you know, the socks are big. I don't know why, but the socks are a big seller. Lots of good stuff.
0: Well, thanks so much, Alan Smith from, well, he's from all kinds of different things promoting Fulton Sheen, and he is from St. Louis today. So that'll be pretty cool to see how that all unfolds. Of course, go to EWTN to find the program schedule. If you go to EWTN.com, you can see all the different things that will be part of that coverage of the beatification of Fulton Sheen. Maybe you can get some of those Sheen socks. I have a few different kinds of Saint socks in the mix. I do not have Fulton Sheen socks, so it looks like something I need to fill out in my wardrobe. I got my Mother Seton socks. I got my Saint Anthony socks. I've never lost one of those, which is pretty cool. Got my Josephine Bakita socks. Need my Fulton Sheen socks next. We're back with another full hour on many of these EWTN affiliates after the break. It's 3 minutes till.
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5: There was no single event. It was more gradual.
6: My husband was not Catholic, and at the time, I didn't really think that it really mattered which church we went to, because we all love God and we all love Jesus. And that was the start of my journey out of the Catholic Church, where I remained out of the Catholic Church for over 30 years.
5: 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There was always a feeling of something missing and something not complete.
6: 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I could see some of the sacraments in Scripture. I could see some of the liturgy in Scripture.
5: I wouldn't be the spouse, I wouldn't be the father, wouldn't be the person that I am without the church and without the sacraments, particularly the Eucharist. I can't live without it.
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It is Wednesday, the 23rd of September. It is the feast of Padre Pio. Let's pray together in the name of the Father, and the Son, and the Holy Spirit. Lord, we pray for those who give their lives to the mystery of the cross. Grant them the courage of their vocation. We pray for those who suffer without understanding the value of their suffering. Teach them to put their hope in the cross. We pray for those who reject suffering. Let the suffering of others enlighten them. God of mercy and of love, you called your servant Padre Pio to extend the mystery of the cross visibly into the lives of sinners and sufferers, that they might be converted and believe in the gospel. Through his intercession, strengthen all believers in willingness to take up the cross daily and follow our Lord Jesus Christ, your Son, who lives and reigns with you in the unity of the Holy Spirit, God, forever and ever. Amen. Padre Pio, pray for us. It is the Sunrise Morning Show. Thanks for being along on a Wednesday.

0: Right now it is 2 minutes past the hour. 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
1: Good morning. Chinese President Xi Jinping is set to start his first visit to Washington, D.C. in 10 years today. President Trump is scheduled to meet with Xi at the White House during his visit. The two leaders are expected to discuss trade and AI during their second face-to-face meeting this year. Trump and Xi met with each other in May in Beijing. Xi's visit will also include a state dinner that will reportedly be attended by tech leaders, including Jeff Bezos, Elon Musk, Tim Cook, and Sam Altman. The U.S. Commission on International Religious Freedom has called on Trump to press Xi in these meetings to release Catholic pro-democracy activist Jimmy Lai and others who have been persecuted in China for religious reasons. President Trump has told the United Nations he has a big decision to make on Iran. More from Mark Mayfield.
2: Addressing the UN General Assembly, Trump posed the question, will a deal be made or do I annihilate the Islamic Republic?
3: I call on all nations to join us in enforcing the complete economic isolation of Iran.
2: Iran's delegation was in attendance as Trump delivered his remarks. Trump says he believes a deal with Iran will come after the U.S. midterm elections. I'm Mark Mayfield.
1: President Trump met with Ukrainian President Volodymyr Zelensky at the U.N. General Assembly yesterday, pushing for an end to the Ukraine-Russia war. The president has blamed the ongoing war for the rise in diesel costs. He said he thinks a solution to the war will be found. The average price for diesel, meanwhile, has risen past $6.50 for the first time ever. The ICE agent who shot a Venezuelan man in Austin on Sunday was not wearing a body camera. Department of Homeland Security officials told NBC News it's unclear why the agent who shot Wilbur Perez wasn't wearing a camera, as he had been issued one. The officials say another ICE agent at the scene was wearing a body camera. Meanwhile, the Bishop of Austin has asked for prayers, saying he was deeply saddened and disturbed by the shooting. Bishop Daniel Garcia said in a statement on the day of the shooting, quote, the credibility of a federal agency that is supposed to protect us has been weakened by incidences such as the one that took place today. He went on to call for a transparent investigation and said, quote, may God assist us in finding resolve and peace during these troubling times. In a little more than a week, between 700 and 1,000 children from schools and parishes around Rome will gather in the Vatican Gardens with Pope Leo to start the 1 million children praying the Rosary initiative promoted by Aid to the Church in Need. From Vatican Radio, Kelsey Gussie reports.
4: For more than two decades, the Pontifical Foundation Aid to the Church in Need has held this 1 million children praying for Rosary initiative. However, for the first time ever, it will last an entire week from October 1st to the 7th, offering communities, families, and schools the chance to choose the day that best fits them. All the while, each community will be united in their prayers for peace and unity. The Vatican is not the only place where the campaign will be lived out. All across the globe, from the indigenous communities in the Bolivian Amazon to churches in Sudan, Zimbabwe, Mozambique, Sierra Leone, and a number of other places impacted by war, poverty, or instability will join in the prayer campaign. This year's initiative is inspired by a message Our Lady gave to the young visionaries in Fatima, Portugal. In the end, my immaculate heart will triumph. In an invitation to participants, Cardinal Kurt Koch, president of ACN International and prefect of the Dicastery for Promoting Christian Unity, highlighted how the Immaculate Heart of Mary represents a life completely open to the Holy Spirit. And he placed Mary as an example of faith, prayer, and love. Particularly in today's world, marked by violence, persecution, poverty, and instability, this initiative is important. The image of children praying in various languages, from different countries and living distinct cultures, serves as a simple yet universal symbol of hope and trust. One of Italian Saint Padre Pio's quotes helped inspire the initiative. He said, when 1 million children pray the rosary, the world will change. However, the call to prayer is not limited to children. ACN urges everyone to join in the campaign. The organization stresses that if it is impossible to pray an entire rosary, even faithfully praying a single decade

0: Explains this global prayer chain. I'm Kelsey Gussie.
1: Hurricane Polo remains a powerful Category 5 storm as it sits off the coast of southwestern Mexico. The National Hurricane Center says the system is currently packing winds of up to 165 miles per hour. Polo will not make landfall near the U.S., but will remain a very strong major hurricane over the next few days. And Sunday's NFL game in Rio de Janeiro will move forward as planned, despite concerns about the playing surface. Pro Football Talk reports the league will likely allow the Dallas Cowboys and Baltimore Ravens to meet at Maracana Stadium, but the grass will look bad on television. Frequent rain and soccer games have combined to chew up the turf to the point that it's been called, quote, deplorable.
2: And again, I will just say, I'd rather him play on the real stuff than play on the turf, even if the real stuff looks bad. Now, Father Philip Michael Tangora is on the line. Now, do you remember the days when you could turn on an NFL game on a Sunday afternoon and you would see a football team playing on a field that was clearly used for baseball earlier than the week, so there are big patches of dirt on that
3: Absolutely.
2: Football field.
3: Yeah, because you had part of the infield as, you know, like the 50-yard line or whatever.
2: Yeah.
3: Oh, yeah, absolutely.
2: It made it kind of fun. Kind of fun.
3: It was. It was. And you know what? It makes it a little bit, when you have, like, those trenches. I remember being a defensive end, and one of the things was if you could get your feet dug into one of those
2: you
3: trenches.
2: Launch point.
3: Real ground,
2: it's a launch
3: you
2: point.
3: Launched harder. Yeah.
2: Yeah, there you go.
3: Oh, yeah. Where with AstroTurf, you can't do that.
2: Yeah, well, again, embrace reality.
3: Exactly.
2: Even if the reality has some
3: We're purists, Matt. We're just
2: That's
3: purists.
2: Right.
3: That's it.
2: We're purists who are you know, it's also because we miss baseball because our teams are so utterly eliminated. You know,
3: oh, my god!
2: It's nice to see a baseball field under an NFL team. But
3: sadness.
2: Rough season. Rough season. Yes. Well, we get to talk today with Father Philip Michael Tangora, who's a pastor and a canon lawyer from the Diocese of Patterson, about a person who people may not know much about his story, but they certainly know his work. Herman the Cripple's feast is September 25th, Father. Tell us a little bit about who he was and how he was just one of those people who people didn't expect much of, but there was just so much extraordinary stuff that he was able to accomplish in his life.
3: Absolutely. So Herman was born with multiple issues. A speech impediment. He was crippled. They think it was probably spina bifida or something to that effect. And he was then brought by his parents to a Benedictine monastery, and he was taken care of there. Ultimately, he entered the Benedictines and became a monk. He excelled in history, music theory, mathematics, astronomy. He wrote all these treatises on those topics. He was pretty much a polymath.
2: He was a polymath. Yeah, that's the best way to put it.
3: And he developed a way of creating an astrolabe and wrote a beautiful treatise on that. He, as a historian, he talked all about the birth of Christ and the history around it, and all the way up to the Christian era. And then at the end of his life, he began engaging in religious poetry and music, and he composed the Salve Regina, the Veni Sancte Spiritus, and the Alma Redemptoris Mater, among other compositions, but those three are of particular interest because they are still used in the sacred liturgy to this very day.
2: Yeah, every time you pray the Hail Holy Queen at the end of the rosary, you know, you're praying the words.
3: That's
2: that
3: Herman the Cripple.
2: By Herman the Cripple. And, you know, it's interesting. Here we are in a month where Fulton Sheen is getting beatified, and everybody's like, well, that's cool that he's a blessed, but would it be awesome if he was Saint Fulton Sheen? Well, here's Herman the Cripple, who's been a blessed for a very long time. And
3: yes.
2: I just encourage anybody who's, you know, maybe interested in the sciences or interested in the history or maybe has some of the same physical ailments that Herman has, to pick him as an intercessor and move him on down the path of recognition by seeing if we can get some miracles connected to him.
3: Yeah, Herman the Cripple. Now, you see, the thing is, you can't have a Saint Fulton Sheen until he's beatified.
2: Exactly.
3: Because the second miracle has to occur post-beatification. It's not that there's two miracles altogether. It's that there's a second miracle after the person is beatified.
2: Matters.
3: Correct.
2: Which is why we've got this wide open window with Herman the Cripple, right? Because he's been blessed for a very long time.
3: He was beatified by Blessed Pio Nono, Pius IX. So he has, you know, if there's a second miracle that occurs now, then he can be canonized a saint. After Fulton Sheen is beatified, well, then he can be, if a second miracle occurs, then he could become Saint Fulton Sheen.
2: So one of the interesting things about Herman the Cripple, and you see this actually in the lives of a lot of different saints. We just had the feast of Hildegard of Bingen. Albert the Great is a big one. John Henry Newman is another. Thomas Aquinas, mm-hmm. who have extraordinary minds, but they're also poets. Mm-hmm. I wonder maybe how you think of a guy like Herman in the light of all these other saints who weren't just extraordinarily smart in like sort of scientific and philosophical ways, but also had sort of this heart for poetry.
3: Well, I think that true genius has to allow for creativity. And if you do not have a creative ability, then we're not talking about genius, we're just talking about a person who's very intelligent. Genius has to have creativity because genius creates original thoughts, and that requires creativity. And so when we're dealing with someone who is a true genius, then yeah, they have the knowledge of mathematics and science and philosophy and all these kinds of, and law and all these things. However, to make a real original contribution, then you have to engage the creative faculty. And that creative faculty is typically one who is also able to express themselves through poetry, through the arts, through music. That is such an important part. And that's why the Catholic Church has always emphasized the arts and the sciences. And art doesn't belong on a cart, and music doesn't belong singing to a recording on a cassette or, you know, a CD or whatever. It requires us actually being engaged in the development of artistic skill to create. And that's one of the things that, you know, in education has been so absent. Art gets relegated to a cart. You know, the teacher comes in on a cart and they hand out and they make
2: it's crafts. One of those extra classes that you
3: crafts
2: do on the side.
3: Crafts is not art. Crafting is not art. Art is being able to actually take something that's in your mind and put it in and to create it, whether through painting or drawing or sculpture. That's what art is, and not telling AI, oh, please make me this.
2: Yeah,
3: that's not art.
2: That ain't art.
3: That's not art. Music is being able to hear something in your mind and in your heart and be able to place it onto the paper so that then it can be performed through instruments and voice and all the rest.
2: Yeah, these are beautiful things, and Herman the Cripple just gives us so many ways to understand what it looks like to be fully alive and express yourself in all these different ways, to look at all these different things that God has made and figure out how can I find him at work in all of them. So great stuff, Father Philip Michael Tangora. Thank you as always. We've got your book, This Is Our Faith, linked in the show notes at sunrisemorningshow.com. Have a great day.
3: God bless everybody.
2: All right, 16 past. We're back right after this.
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2: 18 minutes past the hour. You know, Father Phil's comments about Herman the Cripple and, you know, being this person who was sort of fully alive, expressing himself in all kinds of different ways through science, through art, through history. It reminds me of, a slight kind of corrective of language that I would love to see take place more often. You know, there's a lot of crazy stuff happening in the world around us. And so to live Catholic means to live differently than the rest of the world lives, to find joy in things that the rest of the world might ignore, to maybe don't do things that the rest of the world thinks is okay. And because of this, sometimes you will hear people say, well, to be Catholic is to be countercultural. But that's actually more of a Protestant way of kind of framing the question, because Protestants kind of have this dialectical version with the world, dialectical, you know, I guess, conversation with the world that, you know, there's this hard divide between the sacred and the secular. And because of that, you know, in my days working in the Christian bookstore industry, there were all kinds of things like, well, you know, kids seem into Bon Jovi. What if we came up with a Christian version of Bon Jovi? Or, you know, there's this, that, or the other thing out there in the world. People are into this. What if we made like a Christian version of that? And that is kind of a countercultural way to think of things. But the church historically has been not countercultural, but cultural. It has been something that is so overflowing with its own beauty and joy and creativity that it cannot help but express itself in ways that are compelling. Why is it that buildings built almost 1,000 years ago still have people who don't believe in God want to come and see them? And when they go inside of those buildings, something happens in them that they can't explain. It's because the people who built those buildings didn't think to themselves that they were being countercultural. They were being cultural. They were expressing fully what it means to be a Christian, to be a Catholic. So I would just say that.
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2: The Sunrise Morning Show continues. It's always great to catch up with Dr. Carlo Broussard, Director of Apologetics for Catholic Answers. 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That's Carlo with a K. Good morning, Carlo. How are you?
14: Hey, good morning, Matt. I'm doing well, man. Great to talk to you.
2: Yeah, great to talk to you as well. We've been going through your book, Baptism Now Saves You, How Water and Spirit Give Eternal Life. And, you know, there's this passage that sometimes gets floated out by Christians who don't think baptism matters. And it's 1 Corinthians 1:17. And they'll say, well, Paul says that he didn't come to baptize, he came to preach the gospel, which shows to us that Paul didn't care about baptism. He only cared about the message getting across. All right. You work for Catholic Answers. How do you handle this one?
14: Yeah. So, you know, the implication in the objection is that baptism isn't part of the gospel. And if it isn't part of the gospel, then it's not necessary for salvation. And so, as I point out in my book, the first thing to say in response, Matt, is that the challenge confuses the duty to administer the rite of baptism with baptism being essential to the gospel. And this comes to light in light of the context. Paul, within the context, is addressing a problem that arose in the Corinthian church where some were identifying themselves with particular ministers and causing division within the community, because in verse 11, Paul says, you know, some of you are saying, I belong to Paul, I belong to Apollos, I belong to Cephas. And Paul gives a hint as to why the Corinthians were identifying themselves with different ministers. In verses 13 through 14, he says, were you baptized in the name of Paul? I'm thankful that I baptized none of you except Crispus and Gaius. So what seems to be happening is that the Corinthians were affiliating themselves with the ministers who baptized them. And it's within that context that Paul comes in and says, Christ didn't send me to baptize, but to preach the gospel. So there's a clarification he's ordering or offering on part in the administration of the actual rite of baptism among the Corinthians. And even if we conceded, Matt, for argument's sake, that Paul was sent in a strict sense not to baptize, it still wouldn't follow that baptism is not essential to the gospel. Like, you can have baptism be essential to the gospel and part of the gospel message, and Paul not be sent to administer the rite of baptism. Like, somebody else could have had that role.
2: And but somebody else clearly did with the Corinthians, and this is part of the issue.
14: Exactly. Yeah, exactly. And I don't think that is the case. You know, to follow up on that first response, we have good reason to think Paul's using hyperbole here to convey two things. Number one, it doesn't matter by whom you're baptized. And that's clear in light of the context. That fits with the context. And his apostolic role as an apostle is not restricted to administering baptism, but also involves the preaching of the gospel. And like, think about this, Matt, like if Paul really meant he wasn't sent to baptize, well, then he must have disobeyed God, because he just told us in verse 14.
2: Yeah, he baptized Crispus.
14: Yeah, and Gaius. And then in verse 16, he says he baptized the household of Stephanas. So lest we say Paul was disobeying God and his mission, then I don't think we want to conclude that he was meaning this literally. Now, there's evidence that he was using hyperbole even further, because he uses this not but formula. It's kind of like Jesus in John 12:44, he who believes in me believes not in me, but in him who sent me. Of course, Jesus doesn't mean do not believe in him and only the Father. He's speaking hyperbolically. Even Paul uses this not but formula elsewhere in 1 Corinthians 15:10. I worked harder than any of them, though it was not I, but the grace of God which is in me. Surely Paul didn't mean that the work was like not following from the principle of his own will. It's a not but formula that's used for hyperbolic speech. And that is what Paul is getting at when he says, I was not sent to baptize, but to preach the gospel. It's to emphasize the preaching of the gospel, because the Corinthians were losing sight of that and only focused on who was administering the rite of baptism. And that's what Paul's trying to correct.
2: Yeah, it'd be like, I mean, there are plenty of famous priests you hear on EWTN, and if someone is going around saying, hey guys, check me out, I was baptized by Father Mike Schmitz, right? Or I was baptized by Bishop Barron. Like, these are the kinds of things that are happening in the Church of Corinth. It doesn't matter who baptized you. It matters who you were baptized in the name of. Right?
14: That's the name of Jesus. That's right. And even Paul says, you know, you were baptized into Christ. In 1 Corinthians 12:13, like, that's what is most important. And we dealt with that passage in previous segments and talking with Anna. And so the theology, Paul's theology of baptism is rooted in his other writings. I just mentioned 1 Corinthians 12:13, we're baptized into Christ. Romans 6:3-18, where through baptism we die with Christ, we rise to walk in the newness of life, we're justified from sin, set free from the slavery of sin, become slaves of righteousness. Those are all effects of baptism. So we know Paul believes baptism indeed saves us. So this passage of 1 Corinthians 1:17 in no way poses a threat to what we believe as Catholics concerning baptism.
2: Yeah, I mean, every year there are people who get baptized by the Pope. Does that mean that they got more grace than someone who got baptized by Father Jones in Iowa? No.
14: Absolutely not.
2: No, the baptism, the grace is plentiful. It is all there, no matter who does the baptizing. So
14: exactly.
2: Good stuff. Well, the book is called, it's called Baptism Now Saves You, and it's How Water and Spirit Give Eternal Life. That's the subtitle. Carlo Broussard, we've got it linked in the show notes at sunrisemorningshow.com. Thanks as always. We'll catch you on Catholic Answers.
14: All right, Matt. God bless, man.
2: Again, go to Catholic.com to find out all the cool stuff that Carlo and the team are up to with Catholic Answers. Catch them every evening and afternoon on EWTN. Half past, here's Anna with news.
1: Good morning. Chinese President Xi Jinping is set to start his first visit to Washington, D.C. in 10 years today. President Trump is scheduled to meet with Xi at the White House during the visit. The two leaders are expected to discuss, among other things, trade and AI. Trump and Xi met last year in May in Beijing. Xi's visit will also include a state dinner that will reportedly be attended by tech leaders, including Jeff Bezos, Elon Musk, Tim Cook, and Sam Altman. Meanwhile, the U.S. Commission on International Religious Freedom has called on Trump to press Xi during these meetings to release Catholic pro-democracy activist Jimmy Lai and others who have been persecuted in China for their religion. President Trump has told the United Nations he's got a big decision to make on Iran. More from Mark Mayfield.
15: Addressing the U.N. General Assembly, Trump posed the question, will a deal be made or do I annihilate the Islamic Republic?
16: I call on all nations to join us in enforcing the complete economic isolation of Iran.
15: Iran's delegation was in attendance as Trump delivered his remarks. Trump says he believes a deal with Iran will come after the U.S. midterm elections. I'm Mark Mayfield.
1: President Trump is pushing for an end to the Ukraine-Russia war. He met yesterday with Ukrainian President Volodymyr Zelensky at the General Assembly. The president has blamed the ongoing war for the rise in diesel costs, which have risen past $6.50 for the first time ever. The ICE agent who shot a Venezuelan man in Austin on Sunday was not wearing a body camera. Department of Homeland Security officials told NBC News it's unclear why the agent who shot Wilbur Perez wasn't wearing a camera, as he had been issued one. The officials say another ICE agent at the scene was wearing a body camera. The Bishop of Austin has asked for prayers, saying he was deeply saddened and disturbed by the shooting. Bishop Daniel Garcia said in a statement on the day of the shooting, quote, "The credibility of a federal agency that is supposed to protect us has been weakened by incidences such as the one that took place today." He went on to call for a transparent investigation and said, "May God assist us in finding resolve and peace during these troubling times." In a little more than a week, between 700 and 1,000 children from schools and parishes in Rome will gather in the Vatican Gardens with Pope Leo to start the 1 million children praying the Rosary initiative promoted by Aid to the Church in Need. From Vatican Radio, Kelsey Gussie reports.
17: For more than two decades, the Pontifical Foundation Aid to the Church in Need has held this 1 million children praying for Rosary initiative. However, for the first time ever, it will last an entire week from October 1st to the 7th, offering communities, families, and schools the chance to choose the day that best fits them. All the while, each community will be united in their prayers for peace and unity. The Vatican is not the only place where the campaign will be lived out. All across the globe, from the indigenous communities in the Bolivian Amazon to churches in Sudan, Zimbabwe, Mozambique, Sierra Leone, and a number of other places impacted by war, poverty, or instability will join in the prayer campaign. This year's initiative is inspired by a message Our Lady gave to the young visionaries in Fatima, Portugal. "In the end, my immaculate heart will triumph." In an invitation to participants, Cardinal Kurt Koch, president of ACN International and prefect of the Dicastery for Promoting Christian Unity, highlighted how the Immaculate Heart of Mary represents a life completely open to the Holy Spirit. And he placed Mary as an example of faith, prayer, and love. Particularly in today's world, marked by violence, persecution, poverty, and instability, this initiative is important. The image of children praying in various languages from different countries and living distinct cultures serves as a simple yet universal symbol of hope and trust. One of Italian Saint Padre Pio's quotes helped inspire the initiative. He said, "When 1 million children pray the rosary, the world will change." However, the call to prayer is not limited to children. ACN urges everyone to join in the campaign. The organization stresses that if it is impossible to pray an entire rosary, even faithfully praying a single decade joins this global prayer chain. I'm Kelsey Gussie.
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2: Kevin Prendergast is a pastoral counselor with decades of experience in a bunch of different capacities, including doing work as a pastoral counselor and as a seminary professor. Kevin, good morning.
22: Hey, good morning, Matt.
2: So it's good to have you on, as always. September, though, is a particularly important time to discuss suicide prevention. This is Suicide Prevention Month, mm-hmm. and this is something that's just so hard to talk about, you know, not just from a mental health perspective, but even as Catholics, we have a real tension to live with. We have hope. We never give up hope. But we do have to think about this stuff.
22: Well, we have to think about it, and there are some myths about suicide, one, but there's also some cultural factors that are moving more toward ending one's life, right? And so yeah. It's really the question.
2: We talk about
22: suffering.
2: This with Bobby Schindler all the time.
22: Yeah. So the issue of, well, what do we think about suffering and pain, and, you know, how do we deal with that? How do we help other people to get through that? So in terms of, like, how big of a problem is this? So in 2024, the last year, we got a lot of good statistics. There were about 49,000 people that completed suicide in the United States. And then it's estimated that about 5% of adults, 1 out of 20, actually think seriously about suicide, has self-harm thoughts. And then the groups that are more at risk, men lead this category here. So they're 4 times more likely to hurt themselves, kill themselves than women are. And then the age group that has the highest rate of suicide, it's not teenagers, which most people would think, but it's people who are 80 or older. So when we get into those geriatric years, so these are serious kind of things to watch for. Now, how do we know that somebody might be really in trouble? So one of the questions I ask clients, and it's a good distinguishing thing. So I say 2 questions. One, have you ever woken up and, you know, or maybe gone to bed at night and say, if I didn't wake up in the morning, that'd be just fine with me. So that's on the one side. And we call that passive suicidal thinking, as opposed to, have you ever hurt yourself or actually thought about doing something to hurt yourself? So that's more active, and that's a much more serious thing. So what that says is not to normalize, like, you know, death, you know, trying to kill ourselves is not a good thing. But on the other hand, we can get in situations where life seems completely overwhelming, and that we're at the brink there and we need some help. So we need companionship accompanying me, especially with the passive suicide, so it doesn't escalate. And then, you know, a lot of suicide does not come out of the blue. We talk about this a lot. No mental health problem comes out of the blue unless somebody's on, they've had a brain injury or they're on drugs. So it's, you know, so people will generally not kill themselves just out of the blue. So generally they have tried to hurt themselves. They actually have done some self-harm. Previously, maybe by taking a small overdose of some medications in the medicine cabinet, maybe cutting themselves, you know, hurting themselves in other ways. And so that gradually people kind of get used to the idea that I can hurt myself to the point that I'm not here anymore. And as for parents especially, we can't plant the idea of suicide in somebody's mind just by talking about it. Actually, my experience is, when I ask people those questions, like, have you ever really thought about hurting yourself or actually hurt yourself? People are relieved because it's in their mind already. And then they know that somebody wants to listen. One very helpful thing as a distinguishing criterion would be Dr. Thomas Joyner, who's a real expert on suicide. He's got 3 characteristics of people who are really seriously suicidal. One is an absolute conviction that a person's suffering is unbearable. I can't take it anymore. And then starting to see over a period of time that suicide is the only way out of impossible pain. And then the third one is I'm a burden to everybody else. Everybody else would be better off without me. And those are very dangerous signs, right? And not everybody gets to that point, but those are things to listen for. And then we need professional help. And I think the cultural part, you know, it's interesting. Pope Leo is going to be in France soon. And one of the things he's going to challenge the legislators there, the leaders, is they just passed medical assistance in suicide. His home country now in Italy did that recently as well. In the United States, there's 14 states that have legalized physician-assisted suicide. So we're fighting this battle that, you know, the argument is pain can get so bad so that if somebody has, and it started with, if you have an incurable medical condition and unbearable suffering, that's just, it's more compassionate to expedite somebody's death or let them commit suicide. And then Canada has loosened their requirements over time. So it started with, you know, incurable disease, and now it's just a
2: well, as Bobby Schindler tells us all the time, that the line keeps creeping on back. But even if you're sharing kind of like a cultural message, and some people, you know, kind of wonder, is this a left or right issue? It actually cuts across the board. You put enough messages in the culture that says you have to be a productive member of society, and then when you can't produce things the way that you once could, well, am I just, what's my purpose? Why am I here if I can't be a quote-unquote productive member of society? I mean, it's in the water in the United States.
22: It is, and that's where, so what can we as Catholic Christians do that would be helpful, and as parents, as friends? So we, you know, the first thing is just to listen, and not, I think if we realize that people do think about suicide, so Albert Camus, a great philosopher and writer in France, he was not a believing Christian, but he had a really important thing to say. There's only one serious, truly serious philosophical problem, and that's suicide. Judging whether life is worth living or not amounts to answering the fundamental question of life, of philosophy. But in the end, and this is the important thing, one needs more courage to live than to kill oneself. So he's coming at it from the point of a secular philosopher, but we can communicate that idea, like you're precious, even if you're not able to work, even if you're tied down to a bed, even if you're, you know, even if your mind is going, you're still precious. And then I think what really helps us in helping someone else, can we share from our own experience? Like one of my friends says, we all have to get our tickets punched in the Garden of Gethsemane, right? Mm-hmm. And so can we share our own experience of dealing with really difficult things and avoid platitudes and try to instill some hope in someone and then get them professional help? Those would be the things that I think are super important, Matt.
2: Thanks so much, Pastoral Counselor Kevin Prendergast. Hopefully helpful to anyone maybe in your world who's struggling with that stuff, or maybe you've struggled with this stuff before. So hopefully, again, some helpful words for you. We're going to be back right after this with Bear Wozniak here on the Sunrise Morning Show on EWTN. Stay with us if you can. It's 16 till.
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2: Well, he's the author of Men of Grit and Grace, Beef Jerky for the Man's Soul, and he is online at schoolofmanliness.com as well. Bear Wozniak now joining us. Bear, good morning.
24: I'm coming to you from the hinterlands of cold Nordic neurosis of Minnesota today. Minnesota. So I'm freezing. I think the temperature is 73 or 74 degrees. I'm just freezing.
2: Sounds terrible. Sounds terrible. You know.
24: Yeah. No, it's horrible.
2: Well, we're talking today about the near occasion of sin, and I love that each of these short man meditations, which are only about a page and a half apiece at max, you quote from The Pink Panther, Peter Sellers, one of the greatest actors of all time. So there you go.
24: Absolutely. I think maybe my favorite line of all time is where the heading for this particular man meditation is, "Does your dog bite?" And then it says, "Avoid the near occasion of sin." But I love the Detective Clouseau, when the man comes up to him and says, "Pardon me, sir, but does your dog bite?" And Clouseau says, "My dog does not bite." And then so the man reaches down to pet the dog, just about bites his hand off. And he goes, "I thought you said that your dog does not bite." And Clouseau says, "That is not my dog." You know, and so pretty funny. But here's a quote from St. Padre Pio from the Epistolario. "The devil is like a rabid dog tied to a chain. Beyond the length of the chain, he cannot seize anyone. And you keep at a distance. If you approach too near, you will let yourself be caught." And then I love this quote from St. Augustine. For a chained dog can bite none but those who go near him. So the devil cannot harm without his temptations those who do not consent to them. Like the dog, he can bark at you, but cannot bite you against your will." That's from his sermon 2 on the Ascension. And so we as Catholics, we learn the act of contrition. "I firmly resolve the help of your grace to sin no more." And here's the key. Avoid the near occasion of sin. Don't pet that dog. You know, don't like as surfers, we know not to be out in murky water because sharks, when they see you, they'll tend to think, oh, and my wife just had an encounter with a 10-foot tiger shark about a month ago surfing out a ways. But she could clearly see him, and the tiger shark could clearly see her because the water's so clear that he recognized, oh, that's not the turtle I'm looking for. You know, she's not on my menu. So when you get out in murky water and you get in places that you know you shouldn't be or in the company of people you shouldn't be with or you know, lingering on a site on the internet or something, you're putting yourself within harm's way of that dog taking a chunk out of you.
2: Well, and again, some temptations are just unavoidable. You're just going to be surrounded by all kinds of things vying for your attention. But there are certain places you kind of know not to go, right? I mean, there are certain things that you can do to keep yourself from getting directly into situations that you know you ought not to be in. And that's a big part of this. I mean, temptation is going to happen no matter what. But are you intentionally putting yourself in a place where you know you can fall? Well, that's a bad problem.
24: Yeah, well, we pray, deliver us not into temptation. You know, God, give me the wisdom and the skill and the ability not to go places where I'm in harm's way. And also, this may sound cruel, but there's people you shouldn't be with. You know, we're missionaries, we're evangelists, but, you know, you have to be wise, too. You can't hang – who you hang out with is who you are. And sometimes you have no choice because you're in a workplace or something like that. But who you choose to be with outside of work or who you take your coffee breaks with, it really defines who you are. I think is it in Psalm 1 it says, don't sit in the seat of scoffers? You know, those young men that would hang out at the city gates and everyone that came in and out, they had something to say about them or they were getting the gossip coming in from other towns. And they just sat around and they scoffed at God and scoffed at others. Choose who you're hanging out with, too. Avoid that near occasion of sin.
2: You know, I'll tell you the clean version of this, but many people probably heard that, you know, if you hang out in the dumpster, you're going to smell like trash, right? It just is what it is.
24: Yeah.
2: Or, you know, perhaps even that you're kind of an average of the five people you choose to hang out with most. you know, that's kind of, it says a lot about you, right?
24: That's
2: true. And that being said, Jesus hung out with sinners. So, you know, he was God, and so there's that. And you're supposed to go and be a light in places that you want to be a light. But there's a difference between that.
24: Well, it's good. It's good to go to preach, to be in a situation maybe like that where you're going to share. You're challenged men and women to integrity and to know the gospel. But Jesus said, if you're not received, then shake off the dust from your sandals and leave. So it isn't that you can't have encounters and shouldn't have encounters with people that you know can do you no good and share the gospel. At some point, though, you can't say, well, I'm not going to live here in a dumpster. You know, I'm going to remove myself from those situations and from those people that can do me no good, especially as a leader in your family. Today, I'm reading St. Augustine's letter to the bad shepherds, you know, and he's reading from Baruch, who's challenging the priests, the kings, the judges, and then the men, like all the fathers, because where you hang out, your kids are going to hang out. So be an example that way, too.
2: Well, I know that there are a lot of people who would love to hang out with people who will challenge them and who will keep them accountable and who will encourage them and build them up and, you know, maybe even pat them on the back if they did the right thing, because sometimes that's as helpful as being told, that's more helpful even than being told when you did the wrong thing. And that's what you do over at the School of Manliness, right?
24: Yeah, you know, I always like to say we're all bozos on the same bus. You know, we've all been there. There's nothing that any man's facing that in some way other men have not faced. And so we have the ability to call each other out and challenge each other. I don't like to say I need to be accountable to other men. You're a grown man. You're accountable to God. But you can certainly be open and transparent with other men and realize that they're facing the same challenges, and they can give you the encouragement and just being brothers together battling the same enemy gives you strength.
2: Well, if people want to join that and maybe also get a copy of your book, Men of Grit and Grace, what's the best way to get in touch with you, Bear?
24: Oh, dude, this book is so good because it starts out every morning, like today, whatever the date is, you go to that date in the book. But I want to tell you something. My wife's friends love this book. Her girlfriends love this book. So women love it, too. But they can get that from Sophia Institute Press or from Amazon. And if they want to reach out to us, schoolofmanliness.com. I'm going down to meet with someone who's going to help post more video blogs to the Mama Bear site that's part of the School of Manliness. So there's a place there for the women, too.
2: Well, thanks so much, Bear Woznick. And, of course, you can find him linked in the show notes at sunrisemorningshow.com. I always encourage people, especially on Wednesdays, enter your email address and subscribe so that way you can get show notes in your inbox tomorrow. And tomorrow is a Thursday, which means we'll have a brand new Rita Heikenfeld recipe that'll show up in your inbox as well. I would also encourage you, if you are starting OCIA, either as someone who is going through it on your way into the Catholic Church, or you're perhaps an OCIA leader who's looking for good materials, or just, you know, at any stage of the journey, maybe even thinking about being a sponsor for somebody, check out chnetwork.org. Over at the Coming Home Network, we have at this point like 1,800 conversion stories. So if you're looking around the room and you meet somebody who comes from a background that you're not very familiar with, you can go type in the name of that background in the search bar, whether it's Baptist or Pentecostal or Presbyterian or Quaker even. It doesn't matter. Muslim, Hindu, agnostic, we can connect you with a whole bunch of stories of people who come from that background, so you can learn maybe how to present what the church teaches in a way that is sort of uniquely understandable to people who come from that world. Again, that's chnetwork.org. There's also a place where you can contact us if you're, I get 100 emails like this a day, it seems like, hey, I've got this weird question. Well, it turns out all the questions are weird, which means that all the questions are kind of normal. This is the fun of helping people into the church. We're all sort of unique. God has brought us all by strange paths to where he has us today. And you may be one of those people out there thinking, well, I'm Catholic, and I had a couple bad weekends in college, but I never really left my faith. Well, you got a story, too. Sometimes people get jealous of those folks who come in from other places and think, that person has a story. I wish I had a story. But as John Mark reminds people almost every week, even if you never left at all, you have a story. There's reasons why you didn't leave. Maybe those reasons are something that's happened in your heart that said, I can never walk away from this. Or perhaps the solid witness of a grandparent or a parent. Or maybe something happened in your life and you realized that I am helpless without my constant connection to the sacramental life of the church. Even if you've never left, you are in a story. So, just want to put that out there in case anybody's jealous of some of these people who come from crazy places. We all ended up in the same place. We all get the same baptism. We all receive the same Eucharist. It's pretty cool. We're back again tomorrow here on the Sunrise Morning Show. Until then, have a great day. May God bless you and keep you and grant you His peace.
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31: Family, a prayer that we pray together is a powerful prayer. 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Today we pray for freedom of conscience. Heavenly Father, we adore you who has willed that man should be free. 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Protect our Catholic institutions and the Christian faithful from those who seek to coerce them into the acceptance of immorality. In all things, Heavenly Father, strengthen us to remain faithful to you and to your holy will. Through Christ our Lord. 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
32: Behold the Lamb of God, who takes away the sins of the world. 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
1: And with
0: your spirit. As we prepare ourselves to celebrate this feast of St. Pius of Pietrelcina, let us ask God to show us his mercy and forgive our sins. I confess to Almighty God and to you, my brothers and sisters, that I have greatly sinned in my thoughts and in my words, in what I have done, in what I have failed to do, through my fault, through my most grievous fault. Therefore, I ask Blessed Mary, ever Virgin, all the angels and saints, and you, my brothers and sisters, to pray for me to the Lord our God. May Almighty God have mercy on us, forgive us our sins, and bring us to everlasting life.

Let us pray. Almighty ever-living God, who by a singular grace gave the priest St. Pius a share in the cross of your Son, and by means of his ministry renewed the wonders of your mercy, grant that through his intercession we may be united constantly to the sufferings of Christ, and so brought happily to the glory of the resurrection, through our Lord Jesus Christ, your Son, who lives and reigns with you in the unity of the Holy Spirit.

A reading from a letter to the Galatians. Brothers and sisters, through the law I died to the law, that I might live for God. I have been crucified with Christ, yet I live. No longer I, but Christ lives in me. Insofar as I now live in the flesh, I live by faith in the Son of God, who has loved me and given himself up for me. The word of the Lord. Blessed are those who fear the Lord. Blessed are you who fear the Lord, who walk in his ways, for you shall eat the fruit of your handiwork. Blessed shall you be and favored. Your wife shall be like a fruitful vine in the recesses of your home, your children, like olive plants around your table. Behold, thus is the man blessed who fears the Lord. The Lord bless you from Zion. May you see the prosperity of Jerusalem all the days of your life.

Lectio Sancti Evangelii secundum Matteum. Jesus said to his disciples, "Whoever wishes to come after me must deny himself, take up his cross, and follow me. For whoever wishes to save his life will lose it. But whoever loses his life for my sake will find it. What profit would there be for one to gain the whole world and forfeit his life? Or what can one give in exchange for his life? For the Son of Man will come with his angels in his Father's glory, and then he will repay each one according to his conduct.

Saint Pio of Pietrelcina is definitely one of the most popular of the new saints. In his own life, there was this tremendous devotion to him. And people flocked, sometimes by the tens and even hundreds of thousands. They would be there, especially at his funeral. This is something that is the result of a long life of having very powerful spiritual experiences, both of what was good and what was extraordinarily painful. He had a number of visions of our Lord, Our Lady, and saints, and also very many attacks from the evil one. He was, in a certain way, as a person, a battleground. And the evil one certainly tried to tempt him, and our Lord kept calling him. And this is his soul was a place of spiritual warfare. That's very essential for understanding him. And he had different kinds of physical suffering as well. Sickness as a small child, sickness as a young friar, sickness later on when he served in the Italian military during World War I. He was in about 6 months, but they thought he was too sick to serve. That was one aspect of his experience. But then in 1918, he was given the stigmata. And a variety of people, psychiatrists and some medical doctors, tried to disprove it, but others said, no, this was not something that he inflicted upon himself, as some people farther away from him had actually accused him of doing. It was something that was in his flesh, and yet, as soon as he died, it healed up. This was, you know, later on, understood to be a spiritual gift, but a very difficult gift he didn't particularly want. This caused him a great deal of physical suffering for those 50 years. It wasn't just a display, it hurt. And, you know, he even attributed some of his, you know, famous crankiness at times. Said, well, if you had these wounds on you, you'd be a little cranky too. You know, this was part of his experience. And when we think about this spiritual warfare going on in him, I always like to consider this. Remember, he's also the first priest to get the stigmata. He was the first priest known. There were a number of other people, but he was the first priest. Even St. Francis of Assisi was not a priest. He was a deacon, not ordained a priest. So St. Pio was the first ordained priest to receive the stigmata. And in a certain sense, he reminds me of some of the others, one of the other saints of our century, namely St. Faustina, who also suffered a lot. And both of them were dealing with this real decline in Christian faith and in morality that characterized the 20th century. Both of them were given different gifts. Saint Faustina, of course, given the gift of preaching and making known this divine mercy. She didn't get to preach it, but she made it known in the face of the mercilessness of the 20th century.
St. Pio was receiving this pain and suffering with Christ so that he could say, as we have in this first reading, I've been crucified with Christ, yet I live no longer, but Christ lives in me. This became a characteristic of his life in the face of recognizing this spread of a wide variety of sin that had become very acceptable. You know, I look at history every so often, and one of the things that strikes me about various periods of history is that various peoples will find some sins morally acceptable on a cultural level. Sin becomes something that societies allow, and they can bring real decline. We've gone through it in our nation, where we accepted slavery as normal, we accepted segregation as normal, and bigotry was totally acceptable. You know, it's taken us time to realize those were grave evils. We now see that, you know, sexual immorality is totally acceptable. And the breakdown of family is totally acceptable and promoted, as we see with now some of the politicians promoting, again, like Black Lives Matter did and other groups, that we have to get rid of the nuclear family. It's not only something acceptable, it's something that is promoted as what they consider good. In Europe, we saw prejudice against the Jews spread and lead to the death of 6 million. We saw the opposition to democracy and to, you know, private ownership promoted by communists and Nazis alike. These kind of things became acceptable, and political oppression, whether by Mussolini in Padre Pio's Italy for a good part of his, the middle part of his life, communism, the threat of communism in Italy, and the various kinds of oppression, this was the acceptable sins of those times. And in the face of that, whilst St. Faustina proclaimed this message of God's divine mercy, he suffered with Christ. He experienced the crucifixion for 50 years, and he died just about almost to the day, 50 years after he received the first stigmata. And that period of 50 years through the 20th century, the middle of the 20th century, was very much an offering of himself for this, with Christ, united with him, especially at daily Mass. A Mass that was so important, people would come at 4 a.m. to attend his Mass. And it wasn't with, you know, great show or anything. It was just a celebration of Mass by someone who was experiencing himself as no longer he living, but Christ living in him. Someone who's living the crucifixion in his own body and entering into the Holy Mass as that re-presentation of Christ, celebrated by a priest who had these wounds of our Lord. This was a suffering for the sins of the 20th century, but not simply sitting back either. He became actively involved, again, despite some opposition from people inside the church who sometimes ordered him to be silent.
He couldn't celebrate Mass in public, couldn't hear confessions for back in the 1920s. He had this opposition from a psychologist and a couple doctors, and they thought that this was something he was staging. They said it wasn't supernatural. And he obeyed. That's another important aspect. Part of his dying to himself was to obey what were not correct assessments of him, as later on in the church were shown. But he obeyed anyway. He did not rebel against, because that would have been a temptation from the enemy. And he was well aware of the various kinds of temptation from the enemy of our soul. And disobedience to legitimate church authorities would have been giving into one of those temptations. He didn't. Waited and bided his time, and then got back to his ministry, spending most of his day in the confessional, so that his suffering and his pain for the sake of the increase of sin and licentiousness that was he so often decried, that was something that he also counteracted with hearing confessions as well as with his preaching. And this also has been a key characteristic of his life, because one of the other spiritual gifts he was given was the ability to read souls. He could sometimes know about a person's sin, and sometimes better than the person, and tell them to go away until they were really sorry. And what seemed harsh at the time was a mercy that showed up as they came and they truly repented, which is what they needed to get to heaven. They couldn't fake a conversion. They couldn't fake sorrow. They had to have it deep within their own hearts. And he was calling the 20th century to a sorrow for the sins that are acceptable in our culture. The moral decline and all the rest that goes with it, the materialism. He called people to repent deeply of that. And as we look back, again, as someone who's a very, very popular saint, by the way, he took his religious name, his given name was Francesco, but he took the name Pius, or Pio, after St. Pius the First, whose relic was in the church where he grew up and served as an altar boy, and who died as a martyr back in the second century. He wanted to live out a faithful priesthood in this time of decline, and had this huge impact. And one last thing I would mention about him, even though he was given much suffering, and he didn't like it. He didn't enjoy it and say, oh boy, I get, you know, it was hard for him. But he also worked hard to start a hospital for those who were suffering, a hospital that still exists in San Giovanni Rotondo, where he served as a priest. And he helped to raise that money, got lots of people involved in raising that money to build that, because he did not want other people to suffer. He wanted the suffering to find relief. He wasn't saying, well, if I got to suffer, you have to suffer with me. No, no. He had a compassion for those who were suffering and wanted to help take care of them and show that concern. At the same time, accepting this living of the cross in his own life. We still, and I think societies through history, suffer through this problem of accepting certain sins as okay. We're a little more enlightened now. Some of our sins are more acceptable.
And we, this is a problem for society also in the 21st century. He stands as an antidote to that foolishness, the foolish mentality that we can say certain sins are okay now because we're modern. People have said that through history, because every generation thinks it's the modern generation. Only we look back and say the medieval people were medieval. They thought they were modern, and they were. And any of the sins they accepted, any of the sins that we accept are still sins. And the witness of Padre Pio to call us to repent, to confess the sins, and to do so with deep sorrow. This is what the call is for us, and to make sure that we wake up one day in heaven and see Jesus our Lord, Padre Pio, and all the other saints who were there to call our century and our lifetime to Christ and his kingdom.

0: Let us bring our prayers and needs before the Heavenly Father.
1: That the Church may make known to the world the hope of glory beyond price that lies in store for all people who are redeemed by Christ's blood. We pray to the Lord. That every Christian may follow the example of Christ, daily spending time alone with God in prayer. We pray to the Lord. For the return of fallen away Catholics, that we may share the Father's joy in welcoming our brothers and sisters who were lost and have been found. We pray to the Lord. That those who have recently died may see the face of God, and that those who mourn will be consoled. We pray to the Lord.
0: Lord, Heavenly Father, we ask that you hear these and all of our needs through Jesus, who is Lord, forever and ever. Amen.

0: Pray, brothers and sisters, that my sacrifice and yours may be acceptable to God, the Almighty Father. Receive, O Lord, we pray, the offerings placed on your altar in commemoration of Blessed Pio of Pietrelcina, so that as you brought him glory, you may, through these sacred mysteries, grant to us your pardon through Christ our Lord.
1: Amen.
0: The Lord be with you.
1: And with your spirit.
0: Lift up your hearts.
1: We lift them up to the Lord.
0: And let us give thanks to the Lord our God.
1: It is right and just.
0: It is truly right and just, our duty and our salvation, always and everywhere, to give you thanks, Lord, Holy Father, Almighty and Eternal God, through Christ our Lord. For as on the festival of St. Pio of Pietrelcina, you bid your church rejoice, so too you strengthen her by the example of his holy life. Teach her by his words of preaching, and keep her safe in answer to his prayers. And so, with the company of angels and saints, we sing the hymn of your praise, as without end we acclaim.

You are indeed holy, O Lord, and all you have created rightly gives you praise. For through your Son, our Lord Jesus Christ, by the power and working of the Holy Spirit, you give life to all things and make them holy. And you never cease to gather people to yourself, so that from the rising of the sun to its setting, a pure sacrifice may be offered to your name. Therefore, O Lord, we humbly implore you, by the same Spirit, graciously make holy these gifts we brought to you for consecration, that they may become the body and blood of your Son, our Lord Jesus Christ, at whose command we celebrate these mysteries. From the night he was betrayed, he himself took bread, and giving you thanks, he said the blessing, broke the bread and gave it to his disciples, saying, "Take this, all of you, and eat of it, for this is my body, which will be given up for you."

In a similar way, when supper was ended, he took the chalice, and giving you thanks, he said the blessing, and gave the chalice to his disciples, saying, "Take this, all of you, and drink from it, for this is the chalice of my blood, the blood of the new and eternal covenant, which will be poured out for you and for many for the forgiveness of sins. Do this in memory of me."

Therefore, Lord, as we celebrate the memorial of the saving passion of your Son, his wondrous resurrection and ascension into heaven, and as we look forward to his second coming, we offer you in thanksgiving this holy and living sacrifice. Look, we pray, upon the oblation of your church, and recognizing the sacrificial victim by whose death you will to reconcile us to yourself, grant that we who are nourished by the body and blood of your Son and filled with his Holy Spirit may become one body, one spirit in Christ. May he make of us an eternal offering to you, so that we may obtain an inheritance with your elect, especially with the most blessed Virgin Mary, Mother of God, with blessed Joseph, her spouse, with your blessed apostles and glorious martyrs, with Saint Pio and with all the saints, on whose constant intercession in your presence we rely for unfailing help. May this sacrifice of our reconciliation, we pray, O Lord, advance the peace and salvation of all the world. Be pleased to confirm in faith and charity your pilgrim church on earth, with your servant Leo, our Pope, and Stephen, our bishop, the order of bishops, all the clergy, and the entire people you have gained for your own. Listen graciously to the prayers of this family, whom you have summoned before you. In your compassion, O merciful Father, gather to yourself all your children scattered throughout the world. To our departed brothers and sisters, and to all who were pleasing to you at their passing from this life, give kind admittance to your kingdom. There we hope to enjoy forever the fullness of your glory through Christ our Lord, through whom you bestow on the world all that is good. Through him and with him,

0: Lord Jesus Christ, you said to your apostles, "Peace I leave you, my peace I give you. 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
1: Amen.
0: Pax Domini sit semper vobiscum.

For those who cannot now receive Jesus in the Blessed Sacrament, we offer the following prayer. 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Amen.

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0: Saint Michael, the Archangel, defend us in battle. 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May God rebuke him, we humbly pray. And do thou, O Prince of the Heavenly Host, by the power of God, cast into hell Satan and all the evil spirits who prowl about the world, seeking the ruin of souls. Amen.
1: The Angelus.
2: In the name of the Father, and the Son, and the Holy Ghost. Amen. The angel of the Lord declared unto Mary, Hail Mary, full of grace, the Lord is with thee. Blessed art thou among women, and blessed is the fruit of thy womb, Jesus. Behold the handmaid of the Lord.
3: Be it done unto me according
2: to thy word. Hail Mary, full of grace, the Lord is with thee. Blessed art thou among women, and blessed is the fruit of thy womb, Jesus.
3: Holy Mary, Mother of God, pray for us sinners, now and at the hour of our death. Amen.
2: And the Word was made flesh.
3: And dwelt among us.
2: Hail Mary, full of grace, the Lord is with thee. Blessed art thou among women, and blessed is the fruit of thy womb, Jesus.
3: Holy Mary, Mother of God, pray for us sinners, now and at the hour of our death.
2: Pray for us, Holy Mother of God.
3: That we may be made worthy of the promises of Christ.
2: Let us pray.

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1: 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Morning Light is 1 hour of live local interviews, along with traffic, weather, and sports from across Idaho. 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
2: And special thanks to Chief Engineer Tom Lowther. He makes a great pot of coffee.
3: Right? So. And it's so pink in here. We're post-women's conference. So I have the new women's conference shirt. I had to get a different size because mine was huge. And we've got the
2: balloons left over.
3: Pink balloons. And we were joking that, oh, look, the radio station is having a gender reveal.
2: Well, so we are Mother fun. Church, so it is female, definitely. Lots of pink here in the St. Gabriel studio. Well, September 23rd, we have assembled a great show for you today.
3: Yes. First, we have Teresa Zepeda. She talks with Katie Bochner about the Fulton Sheen Beatification that is right around the corner. That's on Faith and Feasts. Our Man Up segment features Deacon Eric Meyer and then a very best of Cooking with Scripture from Deacon Lou Aaron.
2: Today is the feast of St. Padre Pio, who received the stigmata in 1918, and his confessional ministry would take 10 hours a day. We'll learn more about his incredible life a little later on in the hour, but right now we are going to kick off with prayer.
3: This is an excerpt of a prayer of healing by St. Padre Pio.
2: Oh, great.
3: In the name of the Father, and the Son, and the Holy Spirit.
2: Amen.
3: Heavenly Father, I thank you for loving me. I thank you for sending your Son, our Lord Jesus Christ, to the world to save and to set me free. I trust in your power and grace that sustain and restore me. Loving Father, teach me now with your healing hands, for I believe that your will is for me to be well in mind, body, soul, and spirit. Cover me with the most precious blood of your Son, our Lord Jesus Christ, from the top of my head to the soles of my feet. Cast out anything that should not be in me. Root out any unhealthy and abnormal cells. Open any

0: So, sorry about that. If you are sitting behind every red light on your way, the freeway commute is slow already this morning, but I don't have a specific reason quite yet, other than an accident between Northside and Franklin. That's on the eastbound freeway, beginning the slowdown. That's going to start the backup from Northside through Karcher Road. So, hey, put some creamer in your cup and get out the door. That's your morning light traffic.
1: Mostly sunny across the Treasure Valley through Friday, highs 85 to 90 and lows near 60. Magic Valley, partly cloudy over the next few days, highs 80 to 85 and lows between 50 and 55. Eastern Idaho, also partly cloudy through Friday, highs 70 to 75, overnight lows around 50, and sunny today and tomorrow across the Camas Prairie, highs 75 to 80, lows 45 to 50. 56 this morning in Boise, Twin Falls checking in with 49, 52 up in Grangeville, and Idaho Falls waking up to 45 degrees. We'll take a short break, be back with Faith and Feasts. Teresa Zepeda has a special guest, and that's next as Morning Light continues.
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4: Hi, this is Deacon Keith Pettyjohn, board president of Salt and Light Radio. Our upcoming fall pledge drive is going to sound a little bit different this year. 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Thank you all for being a part of our Salt and Light Radio family, and may Almighty God bless you, the Father, the Son, and the Holy Spirit.
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1: 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And we are joined by Teresa Zepeda, as always. And Teresa, a special guest today on the program.
6: Yes, we have a special guest, and I hope you recognize her name, because she's come and visited us now a few times, and I'm so grateful she came today. First of all, I want to say welcome, Katie Bogner.
7: Hi, Teresa. Thanks so much for having me today.
6: Oh, it's just such a pleasure for me. For those of you who've missed previous shows, Katie is the author of several books who she's talked about on this show. She is the director of religious education in Peoria, Illinois, and that is going to be significant soon. And she has provided lots of free lesson plans and resources and printables on her website, looktohimandberadiant.com. And that's where I first came in contact with Katie. And one of the things I noticed is that she had a lot of resources about Archbishop Fulton J. Sheen. And we know that tomorrow, the 24th, is going to be a significant day in our country's history, the 250th anniversary, and we get one of our own beatified. So Katie, please.

0: tell us what we need to know about.
1: Oh goodness, we don't have enough time for that,
0: Well, at least give us something.
1: Absolutely. So I am from the home diocese of Fulton Sheen. I'm sure that many people, if you weren't familiar with his story before, if you've been paying any attention to Catholic social media or radio over the past several months, we are all excited about Fulton Sheen, but you would not believe the level of excitement here in Peoria. We're very excited. So Fulton Sheen was born in a little tiny town called El Paso, Illinois, which is about 30 minutes from Peoria, but then he moved into Peoria to attend Catholic grade school. So he grew up here, was an altar server at our cathedral, was ordained a priest in our cathedral, St. Mary, in 1919. And then, of course, people are much more familiar with, he then went on to be a professor at Catholic University of America in Washington, D.C. He had his award-winning television show that had over 30 million viewers every single week. He wrote upwards of close to 70 books during his lifetime, was later consecrated a bishop and archbishop, and now almost is about to become beatified. So we are very, very excited here, but really, this is just a triumph and a celebration for the entire American Catholic Church to have someone like Fulton Sheen, who was such an evangelist in his time and continues to do so much good work through his words, both written and spoken, for his name to kind of be fresh in this generation and for m new people to be learning about him.
0: You know, everything in God's good time. And
1: Amen.
0: so it's not by accident, by any shape of the imagination, that it's not significant that he is finally being beatified. Could you tell us what's his heroic virtue? What is it? I mean, his accolades, as you say, we don't have enough time to even talk about them. But what would you say his heroic virtue is?
1: Yeah, I think two things kind of come to mind when you ask that question, Teresa. The first is that he used every available means and all of his extra time to evangelize. He saw everything as an opportunity to spread the name of Jesus Christ, to defend the faith, to explain the church, to take modern culture and politics and, pop culture and connect it back to the faith. Whether it was to dispute errors or to find truth within it. So I think that that's really the first thing is that he had a heart for evangelism and used modern tools at his disposal to do so. Another thing that I think that we should remember him for is his daily holy hour, which now might be something that is kind of commonplace, or we at least hear about it happening in seminaries and convents, but it really wasn't as much during his time. He made a vow on the day of his ordination in 1919 to make a daily holy hour in the presence of the Blessed Sacrament. And despite his crazy schedule and busy travel, he never broke that promise and kept it every day for the next 60 years of his life. And so that is where he said all of his ideas, the fruit of all of his conversations with the Lord, are then what we get to experience and appreciate and, while reading his books or watching his television shows. And then the third thing I would say about his heroic virtue is he endured a lot of suffering at the end of his life. And we, again, there's so much to talk about there, but, whether it was physical suffering with his health or conflict and problems between, other bishops and leaders of the church. And he endured all of those with great patience and great humility. And I really do think that those last, maybe the last decade of his life is where he really had to learn to humble himself and put himself before the Lord, and kind of the way Thomas Aquinas did, like realize like all the work he had done was straw, and that he had nothing but to rely on the grace of Jesus Christ. And so I really think that his example at the end of his life also shows us the heroic virtue and why we can look up to him.
0: You know, I just hope that this encourages people to look more into his life. He certainly had a gift. He had a gift for communication. He also had a gift for drama. I mean, he was on television, and I remember the cape. He had this cape that he wore, and he had a way of explaining truths of the faith in such a way that they were so understandable. And you say 30 million viewers, which is significant because his time slot was put, which was called the obituary, because everybody died there because he was in such competition during prime time. But nevertheless, he attracted viewers, non-Catholic viewers as well, non-Christian viewers, he had of speaking. But there's let's kind of review, what does it mean to be beatified?
1: Oh, absolutely. So the Catholic Church, in such a beautiful tradition, we uphold men and women who've gone before us, and we call them saints. And two primary reasons we do that is so that we have a model to follow in how to follow Jesus Christ. So whether we see saints that we have similarities with, or maybe their lives are quite different and they can challenge us to grow, so we can look to them as a model. And then, of course, we also believe that the saints are face to face with Jesus in heaven, and so we can ask them for their prayers. So Teresa, I can ask you to pray for me, right? And that's wonderful and a good thing to do. But it's pretty remarkable that I could also ask, Saint Teresa of Avila, who's already in heaven, to pray for me too. And so this canonization process is something that the church has done from the very beginning. The process we have now is about 500 years old, and it has multiple steps because the church takes this so seriously. We do not just quickly or flippantly name someone a saint. So there's four main steps. The first one, the person is given the title of servant of God, and that's when the cause for canonization is opened, typically by the local bishop or their religious superior, and they begin investigating their life. The second step happens after their life has been found to have heroic virtue, and there's a whole process, and that goes from the local level all the way to the Vatican, all the way to the Pope. And when that decree is given, then they're given the title of venerable. They're able to be venerated. So that's about their life on earth. But then the second part is looking for evidence that they're in heaven. And so that's when we start to look for a miracle. So has a miracle occurred through their intercession? And it's typically a medical miracle, and it has to be something that has no other explanation. And so when one miracle has gone through that process, again on a local level and then to the Vatican and is approved, then the person is up for beatification. And so after the beatification, then they can be called blessed. And then we always like to make sure. So there's one more miracle, and then they can be canonized a saint. So it's very thorough, very intense, very intentional as well.
0: What was the miracle that allowed Fulton to be
1: Oh,
0: beatified?
1: so it is so powerful, and I highly encourage any of your listeners to go look it up. So 16 years ago, just last week, there was a baby who was born in a planned home birth and normal pregnancy, healthy pregnancy, and normal what seemed to be delivery. But when the baby was born, they found that there was a true knot in his umbilical cord. And so when he was born, he did not have a heartbeat, had no respiration, was completely limp and blue. They immediately started to do CPR on him, called the ambulance, did CPR and epinephrine shots in the ambulance on the way there, did everything that could possibly be done in the ER as well. And when it came down to it, the doctor said, try for five more minutes and call it. And so at the time when they said, okay, we're going to stop everything, they all took their hands off of the baby, who at that point had been without respiration or a heartbeat for 61 minutes. Not seconds, minutes. They all, took their hands off to presumably call time of death. The baby's heart rate shot up and shot up to a normal newborn rate. And they were kind of like, oh my goodness, what just happened? And they expected, well, okay, we got his heart started, but now he's just, his organ systems are going to slowly start to fail and he'll die within the next few days. And that's not what happened. Like one day after another, he just kept, everything started working, everything started going the way that it was supposed to. He went home after a few months. I'm sorry, about 6 weeks, a few weeks. And he just turned 16 years old and is a perfectly healthy, happy teenage boy. So the main miracle that they looked at was the MRI that was done of his brain within that first like 24 hours. And then what was looked at like the 1-year-old mark. And there's no significant brain damage, none at all. So quite remarkable. So that was what was used for Fulton Sheen's beatification. So it was investigated on a local level, and then it's sent to the Vatican, where it's examined first by medical experts, then by theological experts, and then by the Pope himself. And so that miracle was approved actually by Pope Francis in 2019.
0: So we may be getting ahead. I may be getting ahead of myself. He needs one more miracle.
1: Yes, he does.
0: Do you know if there's already one in the wings?
1: So from what I understand, because I'm a little bit in the know, but not a lot in the know, I've there the foundation has received reports of thousands of miracles. From what I understand, there are a couple that are quite significant that they could potentially use for the canonization. They cannot submit anything until after the beatification. So I'm not aware if like a tribunal has been held and if that process is complete yet. They also could hold on to those and wait a little while to see if there's another, very significant, obvious miracle in the way that James Fulton Ingstrom's miracle was. That's what the baby's name, James Fulton. And so that's where the connection came in, that his family had been asking for Fulton Sheen's intercession. They baptized him in an emergency baptism under the name James Fulton. And so there was the there's the medical miracle, but then there's the connection to Fulton Sheen praying for him. So yeah, I don't know if they're ready to submit anything, but I do know that people are reporting of things all of the time. So
0: Well, it is a very exciting time, and I know you've been very involved in this process, not only years ago, but even more immediately now. Now, most of us, unfortunately, unlike you, you're going to be leaving for St. Louis, where the beatification ceremony will take place. You will be there. Most of us won't be there. Can you give us a few ideas? I know you're what parents can do, what individuals can do to take advantage of this moment in our country's history as well as our church history.
1: Yeah, it truly is a historic time. So first, I mean, the most obvious thing is that the beatification, as well as many of the events surrounding the beatification in the days before and after, are going to be either streamed on EWTN and or available at so the official website for the foundation is celebratesheen.com, celebratesheen.com. So I would encourage anyone to go check out that website, and that there will be links there to watch the Mass live, the Beatification Mass live, as well as many of the other events that are happening locally and in St. Louis. So I would encourage you to watch any of those. But really, I think if Sheen were here, he would turn the attention away from himself and would turn us back towards the things he taught, which are always going to point to Jesus. And so I really think that if anything, you should start to read the things that Sheen wrote and watch the things that he spoke about. And so I noticed I've had several people recently, the top book I always recommend first is his autobiography, Treasure in Clay. And it's been sold out on Amazon for weeks because I've had people asking where they can find a copy. I'm like, well, go to your local Catholic bookstore and ask them. But I highly recommend his autobiography. If you're interested in the miracle and the beatification process, the mother of the child who was born and had the official Vatican-approved miracle has a book called 61 Minutes to a Miracle. So I highly recommend you look that up. Those two books will give you a really, really good feel for Sheen and what he taught, as well as how this whole process works. And then, of course, YouTube and EWTN are just full to the brim with recordings of his old television shows and talks. Go listen to what Sheen talked about because he's, like I said, he's going to point us right back to Christ in the church, which is the whole point of all of this anyway.
0: Yes, I know he had a great love for Our Lady as well, which
1: He
0: every
1: did.
0: saint does. You can't help but love the son and not love the mother.
1: Yeah.
0: So I realize it's a busy time for you and you're going to be shooting off to St. Louis, but thank you so much for talking to us, bringing Fulton J. Sheen into our radio or onto our screen today. And thank you for those pieces of advice because again, God does nothing by accident, and there's always a reason for it. And it's not by accident that Fulton J. Sheen is being beatified tomorrow, the 24th. And so let's not miss this opportunity to see what graces God wants to pour out for us. But thank you again, Katie.
1: Yeah, how so wonderful. Thank you so much, Teresa, for having me.
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5: Good morning, light traffic. That accident between Northside and Franklin has been moved away, and so the backup there is starting to ease, which is wonderful news this morning. But it's kind of slow and steady on the freeway, slow and steady on Eagle Road, Chinden Boulevard the same. So give yourself, gosh, 5 or 10 extra minutes to get where you're going this morning. Lights on, watch for school kids and zones and buses. That's your morning light traffic.
2: Mostly sunny across the Treasure Valley through Friday, highs 85 to 90 and lows near 60. Magic Valley, partly cloudy the next few days, highs 80 to 85, lows 50 to 55. Also partly cloudy through Friday in eastern Idaho, highs 70 to 75 with overnight lows around 50. And sunny today and tomorrow across the Camas Prairie, highs 75 to 80, lows 45 to 50. 55 in Caldwell, Burley checking in with 47, and it's 46 degrees in Pocatello.
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2: 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Thanks for joining us on this wonderful Wednesday. It's time for Man Up, and the theme for September, Hardship and Suffering. Our guest today, Deacon Eric Meyer from St. Augustine's up in Moscow, author of The Catholic Company Man. Good morning, Deacon.
5: Good morning.
8: Good morning, Hope. Good morning, Brian.
2: Well, do you have a time of great suffering that you can share with our listeners this morning and maybe how you had to lean on your Catholic faith to get you through that?
8: Well, I tell you, I was sort of thinking I had something really profound to say, but the intro about, you know, man up and all that, I could just remember my dad having me shovel horse manure and said it built character and it manned me up. So I don't know. Is shoveling horse manure in fifth grade, is that suffering? I don't know, but it sure was character
5: building. It feels like it at the time.
2: Yeah, no doubt.
5: Yes, I remember bucking bales thinking, is this the life? I don't think so.
8: Yeah. No, I'm going to man you up. Okay. Yeah.
5: Right. No, but it does build character.
8: Yeah. Well, you know, we went through the diaconate formation program and people were always quick to say, you know, watch out, things happen, you know, when you get ordained and the distractions of life hit you and you have a target on your back and however you want to put it, right? From the public or from the dark side or however you want to put it, but you're definitely out there exposed, right? So in terms of, you know, suffering per se, I think this past year has been a bit of a learning experience, if you want to put it that way. And I shouldn't laugh, but in the last, 5 months, my mother-in-law, we had to put in Alzheimer's care. 3 weeks later, my father-in-law passed away out of the blue. He was supposed to be free after all that care, all those years of care for a while. Then I had to go down to take care of my sister in ICU and she had a vertebrae removed, cancerous vertebrae removed. And then I finally had to come up for air and realized I hadn't worked in 2 months. So I felt bad about it. So I retired because I thought I was holding the company hostage. And one thing after another all year. And, you know, is that pain? Is that suffering? Is that laid in a hospital bed cancerous or something? No, but I can tell you it, that kind of thing back to back to back when it hits you, really teaches you that we don't have some God-given right to know what's ahead. And I think there's insight in that for me. I mean, you know, you're talking about the seven sorrows of Mary and she didn't know a lot. She didn't get like a briefing before Jesus showed up. Right. And that's hard to endure and and, you know, not be allowed, you know, to know when things seem to just happen just one after the other. And so this calendar year has been kind of that for us.
9: Mm.
5: Did you find any spiritual insights as you're reflecting upon that time of, I mean, and everyone can appreciate there was one thing and then the next, and you're like, Lord, can I have a break? And he's like, nope, keep going, keep going. What spiritual insights do you have?
8: Well, first of all, you have to wake up and go to bed in prayer, because, you know, and maybe what I'm going to say here, Hope, is maybe more pronounced for us up here at Vandal Catholic, because we're talking with young people all the time. And for example, sometimes when these young guys convert, they just want to know every single thing in the catechism and know exactly what the rules are, and they want to stay right in the channel, right? And then the problem is you get married and you get a job and the world starts throwing stuff at you and you realize there's a gray area in everything, right? And that doesn't mean we, you know, give away or leave margin for sin. I'm not saying that. What I'm saying is not every situation is the same in life. And we all know that as adults. So if there's anything, you know, spiritual about all this, and granted, my great suffering is more enduring it with other people this year. I don't feel like, yeah, I guess it happened to me, but I got to be associated with it, right? So one, in all this gray area of life, if you don't go to bed saying, okay, God, not sure how well I did today, can we course correct tomorrow? And then you wake up in the morning and go, hey, God, okay, I'm ready. Let's go. Take me where you need to take me. And like, if there's just not a constant opening and closing to the day in some type of prayer, I think you really run the risk of getting off track.
5: Powerful.
9: And then does the suffering ever really go away? I mean, I really hope that the devil is done picking on you after this first year, after your ordination, and hopefully things get a little easier. But, you know, does it ever really go away?
8: You know, I thought about this question when we were considering talking this morning, and in a weird sort of way, I hope not.
9: Ah.
8: Because, I mean, you know, do you wish for suffering, meaning pain and, you know, having to take pain medication or surgery or back pain or cancer or car wrecks or whatever? Of course not. You don't hope for that, and you hope for that to go away. But the goodness and the virtue and the toughness, you know, that character building from the shoveling the manure, right? Those things are amplified big time from suffering. And we lose sight of that. We lose sight of that in life. I mean, the abortion argument, right? Well, you know, it's not the right time in life for me. Well, name one person who ever had a baby that didn't learn from it, grow from it, become stronger, become man or woman, right? So sometimes we can't see the forest for the trees when we're suffering. I understand that. My brother, who is a great guy, but has, I wouldn't say drifted, but he's taken a while to get back to his core faith. They just had a little baby who had to have open heart surgery. This is 2 days ago.
9: Mm.
8: And he called me right beforehand and said, what do I do in crisis? And I said, you baptize that kid. You tell the doctor that if there's anything wild that happens, you are to come in that room and baptize that kid, because that's allowed in crisis, because they weren't able to get, you know, there. And he did it. It happened. There was a moment where the baby had a very serious life-threatening crisis for about 3 minutes, and my brother went in and did it. Now, and then the next morning he called me and said, you know, Eric, I said a rosary over my boy last night. Well, him and I have not discussed the rosary ever.
9: Wow.
8: Like, I mean, he's just my brother. Like, you know, and sometimes you get ordained and you got to go easy on your family because they're not quite sure what kind of animal you are now, right? Like, so it's been a little bit of a growing process, right, for me to be like big religioso, right? But then we have this conversation and we sort out how to baptize in crisis, and he did it. And then he's like, I set a rosary over him.
9: Wow.
8: Last night. So now, by the grace of God, this little boy's doing well. But you tell me that's not going to play as a positive experience over time? I mean, that's, yeah. I mean, I can't hardly,
5: right.
8: I still get goosebumps and I can't even hardly talk about it.
5: Right. Mm. And you bring up something really important. How do we minister with faithfulness, but with gentleness and compassion as others are suffering? When the suffering is within ourselves, that's one thing. But when we're accompanying others as they suffer, what insights can you give us on how to accompany people well?
8: Sometimes you just have to keep your knees bent because, I mean, what, emotion, question, resistance, resistance to God, resistance to, you know, I've had lots of discussions when my sister was in ICU. You know, you think we should probably maybe talk about, nope, you know, so there's, you got to really keep your knees bent, really keep your knees bent. And I don't know that there's any real proper training for it. You know, the guy, when you see a priest really in the trenches of the spiritual and pastoral care, that's when you see it. But boy, they, again, back to the gray area. You know, there are people that just want, they want to know what the catechism says and they want to do that. Well, okay, that's all well and good until life hits you in the face and it's gray and you got to sometimes make a hard call, you know? That's when pastoral care comes in and somebody who's listening can, you know, you just have to be careful you don't just jump and start talking. You got to listen.
9: You'd brought up the seven sorrows of Mary. Is there one in particular that speaks to you and why that one in particular?
8: Yeah, you know, the old fatherhood thing, never quite talk about suffering. The old fatherhood thing never goes away, no matter how empty the nest is. But for me, when they lose Jesus and they don't know where he is and Mary's kind of panicked, again, she wasn't given the binder. If anybody should have been given a briefing about their child, it would have been her, right? Okay, and Simeon kind of did, like she will have the sword through the heart, right? At least on a symbolic basis, but when they were looking for him and then he has to say, don't you realize where I need to be kind of thing. And Mary's like, wait a minute. I don't get it. Like, I feel that way all the time. Now, granted, my kids are, I'm not on a daily basis finding my kids in the temple. but the idea that we're supposed to be just given this, you know, just smooth sailing parenthood is not the case. So the idea that my brother and I, again, had the conversation the other day, I said, you know, I was proud of him for saying rosary because name a parent that suffered more than Mary. So we should be able to see that in her. And the fact that she didn't quite know what Jesus was doing, especially in that adolescent time when he was becoming a man and coming into his own, is really, really reflects and sort of hits for me.
5: Thank you. Will you please leave our listeners with a blessing?
8: Sure. Dear Lord, please bless the parents, the children, the suffering, the growing, the people who are in character building, and all of us who are experiencing life. Bless everybody through their suffering. Let the learning of suffering be greater than the pain of the suffering. And bless all of them in the name of the Father, and the Son, and the Holy Spirit. Amen.
5: Amen. Thank you.
9: Thank you so much. The Catholic Company Man, Deacon Eric Meyer from St. Augustine's in Moscow, our guest today on Man Up. Thank you, my friend.
8: Always a pleasure. God bless.
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10: This is Franciscan Media's Saint of the Day for September 23rd. 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
5: Gina.
10: Born in 1887, Francesco Forgione took the name Pio when he entered the Capuchin Franciscans at age 15. After a brief service in the Italian army, he was assigned to a friary on Italy's Adriatic coast. A year later, while experiencing a vision of Jesus, he received the stigmata on his hands, feet, and side. Pio became a controversial figure as medical doctors and church officials attempted to verify the origin and authenticity of his wounds. For a time, he was not permitted to celebrate Mass publicly or to hear confessions. the decisions were ultimately reversed, and his popularity soared. Padre Pio commonly spent 10 or more hours in the confessional each day. His masses often lasted for 2 hours. Daily he blessed the sick and poor who came to him. He was so moved by the suffering of the sick that he established a 350-bed hospital known as the House for the Alleviation of Suffering. Padre Pio died in 1968, and in 2002, Pope John Paul II elevated him to sainthood. There's more about the saints along with inspiration and Catholic resources at our website, saintoftheday.org. From Franciscan Media, this has been Saint of the Day.
5: Pope Leo XIV will visit France over the weekend, bringing Catholic social teaching to a largely secular Europe. His visit to Paris, Lourdes, and Metz will address issues including human dignity, end-of-life care, immigration, AI, and interreligious dialogue. France's tradition of, laicité, emphasizing strict separation between church and state, presents a particular challenge. At Lourdes, the Pope is expected to emphasize the dignity and value of every human life, especially amid suffering. He will also meet abuse victims, bishops, young people, and migrants. Despite declining religious practice, France is experiencing a renewed interest in Catholicism, with record numbers of adults and youth baptisms.
9: Time now for Morning Light Sports. Major League Baseball could soon be just a short road trip away for Idaho fans. The league is preparing for its first expansion in over three decades, targeting a move from 30 to 32 teams. Commissioner Rob Manfred has stated he wants two new franchises awarded before he retires in 2029, wants one on each coast. Process expected to begin once the new collective bargaining agreement is completed. Two of those cities in the running, Portland, who has identified a ballpark site and potential state support, and Salt Lake City, which has a strong ownership group, secured stadium funding, and a proposed site, making it the current front runner in the West. That's sports.
5: Good morning, light traffic. So plenty of construction along the freeway today, but you know to expect that very slow approaching and departing north side between before north side and about Franklin. Once you get past Franklin, though, the freeway is going to open up and you just might hit the speed limit. Chinon Boulevard slow in all of its usual spots. You know to expect it, particularly school traffic. Eagle Road, Eagle and Chinon, Eagle and Eustic, Eagle and Franklin. Very slow as you are making your way. Watch out for all the school stuff. That's your morning light traffic.
9: Weather-wise, mostly sunny across the Treasure Valley through Friday. It's supposed to be autumn, but expect highs 85 to 90 and lows near 60. Magic Valley, partly cloudy over the next few days. Afternoons reaching 80 to 85. Overnight lows between 50 and 55. Also partly cloudy through Friday across eastern Idaho. Highs 70 to 75. Lows around 50. That's more like it. And Camas Prairie, sunny today and tomorrow. Highs 75 to 80. Lows 45 to 50. 47 in Rupert. Fruitland checking in with 51. And it's 44 degrees this morning in Sun Valley.
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11: And a deacon at Our Lady of the Rosary Parish in East Boise. 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
9: Chef could not be with us today, so here is an encore of last week's lesson talking about figs. 17 minutes away from 8 o'clock as we wrap up Wonderful Wednesday with Chef Lou Aaron and Cooking with Scripture. It smells so good in the St. Gabriel studio here this morning.
5: Basil is so cleansing.
9: It really
13: my
9: is.
13: Cologne.
9: It's your cologne.
13: I'm a fruity cologne.
9: Oh, do basil or whatever.
5: Right?
9: Basil number five.
13: My basil has turned into a tree.
9: Really?
13: Yeah, basil number five. I just got that. Thank you very much.
5: I always run out and like pluck off the little flower stems. I'm like, you may not bolt yet.
13: Basil. I've got bushes. I should say we have bushes because my wife's the one that planted it.
5: Good morning, Renee.
13: Good morning. Yeah. Yeah. I don't know if Renee has good morning yet, but...
9: Well. Not a morning person.
5: And that's okay.
13: That's okay.
9: Is basil in the Bible?
13: I'm sure it is somewhere.
9: But figs are, definitely.
13: Holy basil,
9: Holy
13: Brian.
9: Basil,
13: come on.
9: That's right.
5: Yes,
9: yeah,
5: and the legend of the... It was growing under the cross.
9: Yeah. Right.
13: Yeah, you got it.
9: Yeah. So. And figs.
13: I don't know. Next year when we go to... We're going to go to Mantova, Italy, and... you know, when Longinus pierced Christ and the water and blood came out, tradition says that he was instantly converted. And he started collecting vials of blood at the foot of the cross. So there might be basil in that dirt that we're going to see, because there's two vials in this church in Mantova that have the blood on the altar. There's six vials. There's two in Spain, two in France, and two in Mantova, Italy, which is about 45 minutes below Verona. So we're going to celebrate Mass in this church with the bishop. It's going to be pretty cool. But anyway, there might be basil in there. I'll check it out when I'm
9: all
13: there.
9: All right. Now, we have all four of our cameras working here on YouTube if you want to show people the beautiful dish here.
13: So we're really used to mission figs. I mean, you've heard that word. Those are those black figs. They're very popular. And, you know, figs, you know, today when we need energy, we go get a protein bar. These are what the ancient people used for protein bars right here.
9: So we should be eating Fig Newtons in
13: reality. Yes, we should. And my wife is going to make Fig Newtons last night. But
12: minus the Newton. Yeah. They're just so good.
9: Just...
13: Well, they're amazing. Yeah. I mean, right. If you just look at the composition of a fig, if you cut it open and see, those are all the flower petals inside. They don't come out. And, you know, the bee has to get in. We talked about it before, how a bee goes and pollinates, and that's what starts that fig producing what it's looking like right there. It's just fantastic.
12: Yeah, they are a strange-looking fruit. I mean, let's be honest.
13: And, you know, some people are afraid of them. They don't think they taste good. It's like Renee said. Well, I like dried figs. I don't like fresh figs. I said, what are you talking about? I said, and she thought they were way too sweet or whatever, but she ate them. They're actually a perfect fruit.
12: They're
13: delicious. So I brought you two different kinds, though. You see that green one there?
9: Yes.
13: So that green one right there is an ancient one, and that's more like the biblical fig right there.
9: Okay.
13: It's called a Kadota fig, and it got imported to... California back in the early 1800s, but it's a Mediterranean fig. So when we see figs in the Bible, it was more likely that one right there. A little less sweet than the mission fig, but it's same composition, but it's...
9: Does it taste the same before we bite into it?
13: No, it's good. It's good. It's just a little, it's not as sweet.
12: Oh, it's very good.
13: Yeah, aren't they good? It comes from an Italian fig called dotato.
9: Kind of like a plum. That's what it tastes like.
13: Almost. Yeah.
9: Lovely.
13: Okay. Well, good. So now you know what we're going to talk about?
9: Figs.
13: Well, I came across something in my travels this week.
9: Okay. So
13: we all know the story of Nathanael, right? When Jesus walks up to him. Let's just read. Jesus sees Nathanael coming towards him, and he says, "This is a true Israelite with no deceit." So a very confusing passage right here. We don't really understand it because... You know, Nathanael says, "Does anything good ever come out of Nazareth?" You know, it's kind of like this.
12: This sarcasm in the scripture.
13: It's like, come on.
12: When they read it, they read it very stoically. Does anything good ever? And you know that he said, "Ha, anything good come out of Nazareth?"
13: Yeah, I know he did. I'm sure he did because we can relate to that because we've done that before.
9: Right.
13: You know, growing up in Alabama, we said, "Does anything good ever come out of Auburn?" You know. But I'm sure they said the same thing about us.
9: Yeah.
13: So, you know, I've got a lot of Auburn fans. So I'm sure I'm going to get chastised for that. You know James, buddy.
9: Yes.
13: He's going to get me for that one. So Nathanael asked Jesus, "How do you know me?" And before Jesus says this weird answer, he says, "Before Philip called you, I saw you under the fig tree." And Philip's probably going, And, you know, we don't really have an answer to that. So what is Nathanael's reaction? He says, "Rabbi, you are the Son of God. You are the King of Israel." So he just got through dissing on Jesus.
9: Wow.
13: Does anything good ever come out of Nazareth? And then Jesus says, before Philip called you, I saw you under the fig tree. And then immediately he says he knows that Jesus is the Son of God. How does he know that? Well, I found this ancient Syriac manuscript from the 10th century.
9: Wow.
13: And it's been around a long time, and I can't believe I've never come across it. But it talks in Syriac, for people who don't know, Syriac's in Turkey, but Syriac is a branch of Christianity. And there was one Syriac Christianity, and Syriac, the language is just a branch of Aramaic. It's the same language as Aramaic. It's just, you know, it's morphed a little bit. But so we realize Jesus talked Aramaic. So Syriac's very ancient. And we don't recognize the saints quite as much as they do. A lot of their saints we don't really look at. So I looked at some of them. I've heard of them, like Saint Ephraim, the Syrian, St. Ephraim the Syrian. Sure. I mean, we know him, but there's a whole bunch more that I've never even heard of, so I'm going to go research those. But been around just since day one, right? And this manuscript talks about how Philip's mother, when he was a baby, it was during Herod's persecution of babies, when he went and killed them all. Mm-hmm. And she hid Nathanael underneath the fig tree. So the reason Nathanael said, "You are," he's the only one, he knew that. No one knew that story except Nathanael.
9: Okay.
13: So before Philip brought you, I saw you under the fig tree. So Nathanael's going, "Wait a minute, nobody knows that. I was a baby. My mom hid me under a fig tree from Herod's persecution." So that's why he gave such an incredible answer. "Rabbi, you are the Son of God," because nobody would have known that.
9: Yeah.
13: So it's just an amazing story. We don't know if it's, you know, absolutely true, but it's a tradition all the way through. Augustine talks about it, and just we usually try to interpret this with different levels. Like we actually have to go back to Genesis, because Augustine talked about the story of Adam and Eve, and he was 100% sure that that was a fig tree, that they ate fruit from the fig tree, because figs represented sin, because they sowed the fig leaves on them when they were caught by God. So it makes much more sense that they were a fig tree than an apple tree. And I know we've hashed this out over, and I'm going to test you, Brian. Are you ready? I think we talked about this 6 or 7 times.
9: Why do I always get quizzed? And
13: because
9: not
13: I know she knows the answer. She's the one that stumps me.
9: Okay, shoot.
13: All right. So where did the apple come from? Why did we start thinking apples are representative of sin?
12: It had to do with etymology, words that sound the same.
13: Yes. Good hint.
9: Yeah.
13: All right.
9: Apple sounded like another word for sin.
13: Very good. That's very good.
12: Yeah.
13: You get the fig, bro.
9: Okay, good.
13: So in the 1500s, there was a problem, because we started seeing all these Renaissance painters paint Jesus and Mary, or Jesus or Mary and the baby Jesus, and we saw them. There was an apple in the picture all the time, and there was also flies in the picture.
9: Yes.
13: So they both represented sin. Why? It's because the Latin word for apple is malum, which is M-A-L-U-M. And coincidentally, the same word for evil and sin is M-A-L-U-M, malum. It's the same word.
9: Wow.
13: But that's where the apple came from. So before, in the first century, you never saw apple anywhere. You didn't see it until the 1500s. So most people thought it was a pomegranate or a fig, but I think it was a fig. I really do.
12: Sure. So, well, and they sewed clothes of fig leaves, so you knew the figs were there and handy. And I think a fig leaf shirt would be very itchy.
13: I think so,
9: too. So stylish back in the day.
13: How big are fig leaves? I don't really know.
12: It could be big.
13: Pretty big?
12: Yeah. Big enough to cover yourself. If you had several.
13: Okay. Well, that's
12: but
13: what they did.
12: They're very, like, fingery, the leaves are. So you need several to
13: very
12: make
13: interesting.
12: A nice shirt.
13: I don't know
12: we
13: everything.
12: We have 3 little fig trees in a pot from our friend Kevin Laughlin. Thank you, Kevin.
13: Are they growing?
12: They are growing. We actually harvested a fig this year.
9: One fig.
13: How many does it take years to get fig?
12: A couple years, yeah. They're in pots. As soon as we find a good place to put them in the ground, they'll be great.
13: Gotcha.
12: But they're not native to this area, obviously. So you have to be strategic in where you put them so they don't freeze too hard.
9: Which I can't believe that apples were native to the Middle East either. So
13: no.
9: I'm not sure where.
13: No. I don't know where they came from.
9: Yeah.
13: We'll make a show out of that.
9: Okay.
13: Because really, apples are not in the Bible anywhere.
9: No.
13: So, but
12: no, they're a, is that an American?
13: I don't know. Get on Google and find
12: do
13: out.
12: Do it. I'm doing
9: Google.
12: It.
13: The story goes on, because Augustine really interpreted this well. I for some reason, I keep going back to Augustine lately. I've got a couple of his books, and I go back, and he talked about everything, you know. And, you know, talk about a man who got transformed and converted was him. I mean, he lived a total debauchery. I mean, he was bad. And for him to get converted was amazing, you know. And I can relate to Augustine, because his mother prayed for him for so long, every day for however many years, 40 years, I think, something like that. So when I came back to the church in 1997, that's the first thing my mom said. My mom said, "You know, I've been praying for you every night to St. Monica for 18 years. And I went, wow. And I didn't put my, you know, but it resonates with you after a while. So lo and behold, guess when my mom passed away last year? She passed away
9: on St. Monica's
13: in between St. Augustine and St. Monica's feast day at about 12 p.m. 12 a.m.
12: I was going to say, there's no time in between.
13: The 27th and 28th. Augustine is 27th and Monica's the 28th. She died about 2 a.m.
9: Wow.
13: So, wow. I mean, it's opposite. Monica and then Augustine. Monica first and Augustine. But that resonated with me. And because, you know, I didn't live the greatest life pre-conversion. So, you know, I'm a reconvert. But Augustine noted that after Adam and Eve, they sewed together the fig leaves, and he noticed the connection because he interpreted Nathaniel's fig tree to the imagery of Adam, of sin and humanity's need for redemption. Okay? And Nathaniel's name is interesting because it means God has given or God's gift. Mm. So we think of Nathaniel. Nathaniel needed to be converted because he starts out by saying, you know, what's good in mm-hmm. Nazareth? He wasn't following Jesus.
9: Right.
13: All of a sudden, he goes from not following him to bam, like lightning bolt, he's a conversion. So Augustine really interpreted that well. So some Jewish traditions associate the fig tree with the Torah.
9: Interesting.
13: So fig trees go all the way in, the Word of God. So we have to go back and look at history and realize that there's many layers to our faith. And we can't just get, because that's a hard, I remember having to preach on this one, and I was doing all this stuff, and the scholars really don't have an answer. They make stuff up, but they make stuff up in a way where we can look at one scripture verse and say, okay, that means that. But when we, you know, we do like a Lectio Divina, and we get going on it. So it's fun reading the Bible.
9: All right.
12: Yes.
13: May Almighty God bless us in the name of the Father, the Son, and the Holy Spirit. Amen.
9: Amen. Amen. That wraps up wonderful. Well, not yet. That was from last week, so.
12: Oh, that wrapped up that wonderful
9: that
12: Wednesday.
9: That wonderful Wednesday, and we're about to wrap up this one. So, Deacon Chef could not be with us today because right. Father Dot went to St. Louis for the beatification tomorrow.
12: I'm so excited for him.
9: And he had to hold down the fort over at Our Lady of the Rosary,
12: right,
9: so couldn't
12: right.
9: make it
12: I requested
9: today.
12: Pictures. I'm like, well, Father Dot sends you pictures, send them over.
9: Yeah.
12: We want to see what is happening. Oh, so exciting. We've been so overwhelmed with Prop 1 that Fulton Sheen's going to get beatified. We're like, wait, what happened?
9: What happened?
12: Right? Yeah. Fulton Sheen, pray for us. We need you. We need you.
9: Now it's time to wrap up Wonderful Wednesday.
12: Alrighty.
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12: So join us tomorrow at 7 for a thankful Thursday edition of Morning Light. St. Maximilian Kolbe,
9: Pray for us. 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
17: Holy Matrimony. The basic way in which any society is built depends on marriage. We must pay attention to this. wherever two people give themselves to each other and between them give life to children, this touches the holiness, the mystery of human existence, which goes beyond the realm of what I can control and dispose of. I simply do not belong to myself alone. There is a divine mystery within each and every person. That is why the association of husband and wife is regarded within the religious realm, within the sphere of the sacred, of being answerable before God. Being answerable before God is a necessity, and in the sacrament this is planted deep and given its proper foundation. Only if I give myself entirely, without keeping any part of me back or being involved just until further notice, until, so to speak, I find something better, does this fully correspond to human dignity. Human life is not an experiment. This is not a commercial contract, but a surrender of myself to another person. Only in the form of a love that is entire and unreserved is the self-giving of one person to another commensurate with the essence of man.
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19: This is an EWTN Newslink. I'm Tom Price. An estimated 2,200 Swiss pro-life advocates gathered in Zurich's outer district of Erlikon on Saturday for the annual March for Life, delivering a message focused on restoring family life and encouraging fatherhood under the banner Together for Life. For six consecutive years, municipal authorities have barred the march from gathering in Zurich's city center, citing security risks posed by the threat of hostile counter-protesters. Organizers pointed out that municipal officials routinely permit other demonstrations in the heart of the city, applying a clear double standard to the pro-life witness. Swiss police maintained control of the situation by shielding marchers, conducting identity checks, and using two water cannons to disperse protesters. For more news with a Catholic perspective, visit EWTNnews.com. 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
21: And today on More to Life, we're talking about forgiveness, reconciliation, apologies on our show titled Still Waiting for Sorry. The fact is, all of us have somebody in our life who has hurt us in some way and has either not taken responsibility and asked for forgiveness or kind of did a, you know, halfway job of apologizing. And, I'm sorry.
24: Sort of that perfunctory, like, yeah, I'm sorry, let's move on. just get over yourself.
21: And kind of that kind of leaves a lot of us stuck, right?
24: Yeah. Really,
21: how do we deal with that? Because we want to forgive. We know we're supposed to forgive. But it's hard to know what to do when somebody isn't sorry for what they did. or we're not sure that they are. 877-573-7825.
24: Well, and it's that they need to be sorry, but they also need to do some work so that, you know, you can start to trust them again, that you can

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1: Or shoot us your questions anytime to questions@catholiccounselors.com. As I said, you know, everybody, I think all of us, have somebody in our life who has hurt us and has either not taken responsibility for it, or, you know, not apologized, or gave sort of a halfway apology. Or maybe they have apologized sincerely, but we're still having a hard time letting it go. Either way, we want to help you wrestle with those challenges involved in forgiveness and reconciliation, and helping you get to that place where you can find peace, even with people who aren't sorry.
0: Yeah, and as we were saying, maybe somebody's saying you owe them an apology. How many of us are on that cusp of we've lost somebody in our lives, they've walked away, they're not talking to us, because they're saying we did the thing that's wrong. Well, how do you apologize for what you think you were right for? How do you get that relationship back? It can certainly be very complicated. We're here to help you with it today on More to Life, 877-573-7825.
1: And I think there's a lot of confusion too about forgiveness and reconciliation. How are they different? Does one necessarily require the other? We'll talk about all that and more today on the show.
0: And I think it starts very early. I mean, just last week on our Catholic HOM, our Catholic Households on Mission app, a mom asked me this question and said, you know, her son did something inappropriate to their sibling, like hit them with a sword, I think it was. And not a real
1: sword,
0: a play sword. But she corrected her child absolutely wonderfully. She, you know, said, okay, we're taking away the sword till, you know, you can learn to do this better. And he thought he was all that. Like, he thought this little Thomas Aquinas, he thought he was. And he's like, well, why won't you give me another chance with the sword? Because Jesus gives us second chances. And she and I had a talk through the idea of there is a difference between I'm sorry and this is what I'm going to do to make it better. You know, Christ calls us to real reconciliation. So does the church. That's why the sacrament of reconciliation moves in the pattern that it moves in. So it's whether you're 5 or whether you're 105, there are some things that we need to be doing if we want to heal the relationships where there's been a break and one of us is waiting for an apology. And that's what we're talking about today on More to Life. 877-573-7825.
1: Of course, every day on More to Life, we take a look at the topic of the day through the lens of St. John Paul's theology of the body. And it's, you know, reasonable to ask, how can some theology possibly help me deal with forgiveness, for example? But the reality is, St. John Paul, when he was Pope, asked some big questions. Basically, he wanted to know, what's the Catholic vision of human flourishing? And what's the Catholic vision for having the kind of relationships that really are fulfilling to us and proclaim the power of God's love and grace in our lives to the whole world? His answer to those questions became what we now call the theology of the body. It's got a lot to do with our topic today.
0: A ton to do. The theology of the body sits right beside what else St. John Paul II always talked about, which was divine mercy. He taught them side by side. He knew the two belong together. God created us to live in intimate communion with others, to have truly joyful, loving, fulfilling relationships rooted in His love. But we can't reach that ideal on our own power, hard as we might try. The only way to become who we were made to be and have the relationships we were created to have is to lean on God's mercy, but then also share it with each other. That's why it hurts so much when someone refuses to apologize for what they've done.
1: You know, but while an apology is necessary for us to be fully reconciled with somebody, we don't have to feel trapped until we get that apology. You know, we can forgive even if the other person isn't sorry, because as St. Augustine pointed out, forgiveness is just basically surrendering the natural desire to hurt someone for having hurt us. You know, that doesn't mean pretending that nothing happened. We can still hold the person accountable who hurt us and set whatever boundaries we need to set to protect our hearts from any ongoing bad behavior. But we can still surrender our anger and resentment, because

0: We don't need to hold on to them to keep ourselves safe.
1: And that's why it's important to know the difference between forgiveness and reconciliation. People tend to hold on to the hurt of past offenses because they think if they let it go, they have to pretend that everything's okay now. On all those holidays, every time you see them, every time somebody asks about them. But we don't have to do that. We can forgive someone. That is, we can decide not to hurt them for having hurt us, and even pray and work for their good, while still not being reconciled to them if it isn't safe on some level to do so. Forgiveness doesn't mean surrendering the right to hold someone accountable, because that's how we help other people learn from their mistakes and become healthier, holier people themselves, and we do too.
0: Well, so by all means, expect and even insist on an apology from the people who hurt you, and you can set whatever boundaries you need to set to keep yourself safe and challenge the other person to repent moving forward. But remember, you don't have to stay stuck until the other person asks for forgiveness. You can give up your desire to hurt them for having hurt you. You can bring in the relationship to God, and then you can do what you need to do to heal with the other person or without them. You know, we're obliged to invite others to be loving, healthy people, but we're not obliged to make that happen on our own power. So let's talk it out. We're discussing forgiveness and reconciliation and apologies today on More to Life. The show is titled Still Waiting for Sorry. Are you waiting for an apology that may never come? Is someone telling you that you owe them an apology and you're not really sure you see it the same way? Whatever the situation is, let us help you navigate the complicated relationship between forgiveness and reconciliation and really help you come to a better place with all of it. 877-573-7825, or shoot a question anytime to questions@catholiccounselors.com. Let's take our concerns to the Lord, then we'll start taking your calls. In the name of the Father, the Son,
1: and the Holy Spirit. Amen.
0: Lord Jesus Christ, we come before you today and we're reminded of St. John Paul's encouragement to work to heal the damage that sin does to our relationships, and his insight that that's the primary way we build your kingdom. But Lord, it's hard to do in situations where someone who hurt us isn't sorry for what they did and continues to behave in that way or expects us to let it go without them actually changing anything. And so, Lord, we ask you to know how to respond to those situations gracefully, so that we can forgive by surrendering the anger that we have, the surrendering the desire to hurt them for having hurt us, but still have the courage to set the boundaries that need to be set or do the work that needs to be done for full reconciliation to take place. And if we can't reconcile, then at least let us let go of that hurt and that anger and move forward to find healing in other ways. We come to you, Lord, with our hearts open to your grace and healing. We ask all this through the intercession of the Blessed Virgin Mary, and in the name of the Father,
1: the Son, and the Holy Spirit. Amen.
0: Pope St. John Paul the Great,
1: pray for us.
0: Today on More to Life, Still Waiting for Sorry, as we talk about apologies, forgiveness, reconciliation, and all the challenges involved in all of that. Give us a call whether you are seeking an apology from someone in your life or someone is asking you to apologize to them and you're not quite sure why. We're here to help. 877-573-7825.
1: Oh, I love that you're saying you're not quite sure why. Maybe they've told you why, but you just disagree with the fact that you actually owe somebody an apology. That's when it can get really hairy. And I think we all realize that sometimes it's between us and the other person. Sometimes there's a lot of pressure for them from the people around us. Mm-hmm. Say, you know, two family members that are having a situation like we're talking about, and everybody's saying, can't you just fix this because we want to have holidays, or we want everybody at the wedding, or whatever those things are. And it can get ugly because we feel like nobody gets where we're coming from. Nobody thinks we're of value or our feelings are of value. Just making peace is. And also we feel like the other person's going to win. So it gets very confusing. It gets very heartbreaking. And sometimes we really need to call on God's grace and get the answers we need to help figure it all out.
0: 877-573-7825.
1: We have an email here that came in from Tom in Erie, Pennsylvania. He says, my wife and I have been married for 12 years. Last year, she had an affair with a guy she met at the gym. She ended it, but only because the other man's wife found out and called to tell me. My wife said she was sorry, but she acts like she has a chip on her shoulder about the whole thing. She refuses to talk about what happened, and if I try to bring it up, she gets angry. She's stayed, but that's about all I can say. She won't go to counseling, and while she says she's willing to work on the relationship, she drags her feet or tries to talk me out of doing anything I suggest. I know I'm supposed to forgive her, and I've tried, but I'm still hurt, and honestly, our marriage is miserable right now. Does God want me to accept things the way they are? And that's Tom in Pennsylvania.
0: Tom, thanks so much for the question, and I'm so sorry that you guys are going through this. So just a little bit of context. You know, when people cheat, it's rarely just because there are relationship problems, you know, because lots of people have relationship problems, but they don't cheat. The distinguishing factor is that the person who cheats, generally speaking, is really bad at handling conflict or dealing with feelings. They don't like to talk about things, and so they have a tendency to stuff things and not address problems.
1: And I think as the spouse on the receiving end of that, we often think, well, that's not true for anybody except for me. They won't talk to me. Maybe they talk to the person they cheated with. But it really usually is an across-the-board kind of thing where they're just not comfortable with conflict, and so they opt out.
0: And so what happens, the more they stuff things, the more things become unresolved, or my needs don't get met, or my feelings aren't expressed, the more depressed I get. And I may not even be aware that I feel that way, but then I find somebody at church, the gym, wherever,
1: yeah,
0: who makes me feel good. And so I end up using that person in that relationship as a kind of self-medication for an undiagnosed depression, rooted in my inability to really deal with feelings or conflict directly. So, and I'm just putting that context out there because that's what you're really describing in this, in the way she's approaching this whole thing. It's done. I said I'm sorry. Let it go. Right?
1: Avoiding all conflict, won't talk about her feelings, won't talk about what led to it, won't talk about how to fix it. It's just, I said I'm sorry, I'm moving on, I'm staying here, but that's all she's doing. And she's just there like an angry piece of furniture.
0: And I'm doing a little mind reading here, but based on my conversations with other folks who have been in this position, especially the clients at CatholicCounselors.com, mm-hmm. Where this tends to come from is being raised in a household where it wasn't safe to be wrong. Where it was, or it wasn't safe to, you know, kind of express my needs or my feelings for some reason. And so there's this sort of panic feeling that comes over your wife or any person in her position when it comes to dealing with conflict. And so it's going to be on you to make it very clear two things. One, we have to deal with this.
1: Yeah.
0: And two, it's safe to deal with this. I love you enough to make it safe to deal with this. So, you know, for instance, don't wait for her to agree with you to go to counseling. Call and make an appointment. And say, I would really love for you to come with me, but I'm going to go either way because we need to heal our relationship, and I need to know how to support you, and I need to know how to deal with my own feelings through all of this. And so I would love for you to join me, but either way, I'm going.
1: I got to say, that might really stick in your throat to be that kind, to offer that overture. But having her know that you're going to do this, but also trying to make her feel safe, is the only chance that you have of possibly working this out with her, because again, something taught her in her past that it's not safe to have any kind of opinion, conflict, feeling of your own.
0: So you can't wait for her to come alongside of you in this, not because she doesn't love you, but because this part of her that deals with conflict directly is broken. Okay. And so she's going to need you to take the gentle lead on how to heal this. And so, and generally speaking, healing from infidelity does require counseling almost every single time. I would say every single time, because there's so many different elements to working through this that it's easy for couples to kind of think, well, okay, we've done the work, but then still have certain unaddressed parts of the problem that are there and still, you know, causing issues. So make the appointment, work, and make sure you're working with a marriage-friendly therapist. That's not just an individual counselor who also sees couples. It's a counselor who's been trained and has had supervision in marriage counseling. They have a much higher success rate, over 80%, where individual counselors who also see couples are closer to 30%. So that's number one. Number two, when you talk with her and you try to bring these things up, and I would encourage you to continue to bring these things up, when she tries to blow you off or say that's done or gets angry with you, it's going to be very hard, but I want you to look at her and say, listen, I love you. There are things that we need to work through. And I know that that's scary for you. It seems like it's scary for you. I want you to know that it's safe to tell me whatever it is that you need to tell me. And I want you to interpret her behavior, too. I want you to say, listen, you said that you're sorry, and I appreciate that. But everything about your behavior says that you're angry at me, that there are things that you need to tell me that you're afraid to tell me, that you are frustrated with me or our relationship. And I want you to know that I want to hear all those things. I understand that it's scary for me, and it's scary for you, but I want to hear what you need to tell me whenever you're ready to tell me. I love you enough to be here for you in this, and I want to work through this with you. So you're on the one hand not letting her off the hook for dealing with things, but you're reaffirming over and over and over again that you want to hear what she has to say. You can see from her behavior that she's trying to tell you something, but that you need her to use her words basically to fill in the blanks.
1: Yeah.
0: Because you can't do it on your own. So it's this sort of insistence that we're going to do this, along with the reassurance that it's safe to do this, and taking lead on doing those things that you feel need to be done to heal the relationship, including making those counseling appointments, and taking advantage of any other resources that are available to you, and just saying, I've decided to do this, and I would love for you to come along with me if you can. So the good news is there is hope, there is healing for these relationships, but this is the key. You have to address that underlying conflict avoidance and fear of expressing feelings and needs. Otherwise, it will never really heal, and you'll never be able to trust her again. So do the work, and if there's more that we can do to support you in this is something we do a lot with on CatholicCounselors.com. 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
3: How can we regard John the Baptist? 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He was filled with the Spirit even before his birth, when Elizabeth reported to Mary that the babe in her womb leaped for joy as Mary arrived pregnant with Jesus to visit and assist her cousin. John the Baptist was the Elijah promised to come before the arrival of the Messiah. He also completes the cycle of prophets that began with Elijah. In John, the Catholic Catechism tells us, the Holy Spirit begins the restoration of man to the divine holiness, prefiguring what he would achieve with and through Christ. 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
1: 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I'm Lisa Popchak.
0: I'm Dr. Greg Popchak, and today on More to Life, still waiting for sorry as we talk about apologies, forgiveness, reconciliation. Give us a call at 877-573-7825. Joining us right now, Elena Holloway. She is an expert on practical applications of the theology of the body. She is the founder of ReclaimingCatholicIntimacy.com, and she is an intimacy coach for Catholic wives. 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
7: Thanks for having me.
0: So you wanted to share some insights from the theology of the body on forgiveness and how it can help our relationships.
7: Yeah. So the theology of the body, its core tenet is that it teaches us that we're made for communion and community. We're made to be in relationship with others. And so obviously in a perfect, unfallen world, there would be no hurt in these relationships, right? And that's what we can expect in heaven. But that's not what we experience now. And we live in what John Paul II defines, or we live as what John Paul II defines as historical man. And what he means by that is that we are fallen, we are prey to sin, but we are redeemed. We are also redeemed by God's death and resurrection on the cross. And we are not yet at our ultimate destination of heaven. So, honestly, we live in kind of this messy middle where things like the perfect communion of persons gets hurt and broken through mistakes, you know, hurtful words, ultimately sin, right? Yeah. And so our call while we are in this state of historical man, meaning fallen and redeemed but not yet in heaven, we must rely on God and his mercy and forgiveness to help us navigate these relationships and navigate this communion of persons that we are called to. And I think one of the things that's really important to recognize is that forgiveness isn't actually a human act. It's a superhuman action. When we think about confession, we go to God through the priest acting in the person of Christ to ask for forgiveness for our sins. It's not the priest who forgives us, it's Jesus. And so if we have a relationship that needs forgiveness, we need to ask for Jesus to help us in forgiving. Like, it is a hard thing to forgive someone. And we can lean on Jesus, and we know that Jesus is there for us because he has died for us on the cross. He has redeemed us. And in this state of historical man, we can rely on Jesus to help us in those actions of forgiveness that are ultimately beyond our human ability.
0: Yeah, and you know, I think that the whole point of being in that phase of historical man that St. John Paul talks about, you know, it's really about remembering what we were created for and what we're destined to, and then praying every day that God would teach us step by step how to fulfill that destiny. So we're not trying to figure it out on our own. We're really turning to God and saying, all right, now Lord, what to do with, what can I do with this? And in today's topic, you know, you're really encouraging our listeners to bring this pain and hurt and struggle to forgive with forgiveness to God and say, all right, teach me how to do this, which is exactly what the Catechism says. You know, the Catechism 2843 says that it is not within our power to not feel or forget an offense, but by bringing these offenses to God, we can transform them through intercession. And that's really what we're called to. Now, we're not called to pretend that it was fine. We're not called to not feel it. We're not called to not hurt. We're called to bring it to God in prayer and ask him how to respond to it. Ellen, thanks so much for being with us. And if folks would like to learn more about your ministry, I encourage them to go to ReclaimingCatholicIntimacy.com. 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Ellen Holloway. We're taking your calls right now at 877-573-7825. We're talking about forgiveness on our show titled Still Waiting for Sorry. If you are waiting for an apology from someone or been asked for an apology from someone, let's talk it out and help you.
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0: Hi, I'm Dr. Greg Popchak. Do you ever feel confused about the right way to parent? It seems like everyone has an opinion. How do you know who's right? Well, in answering that question, the most important thing to remember as a Catholic parent is that our kids don't belong to us. They belong to God. He lends them to us for a time, and we need to return them to Him eventually. That means the most important mission as a Catholic parent is raising disciples. And that gives us a big hint about the right way to do our job. Because the right way to parent is the one that helps you answer this question. How can I respond to this problem in a way that draws me and my kids closer to each other and God and brings out the best in all of us? The answer to that question is the right answer, because that's the answer that leads you and your kids to be better disciples of Christ. For more tips on becoming the parent God's calling you to be, check out our book, Parenting Your Kids with Grace, or visit CatholicCounselors.com.
1: 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I'm Lisa Popchak.
0: I'm Dr. Greg Popchak. Today on More to Life, still waiting for sorry. 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
1: You know, as we've traveled the country, we've all so often heard about people who have discovered Christ and the Catholic faith, or come back to it because they've listened to one of our affiliates. But I have to say, I was amazed when we were down in Atlanta, so many people coming up to us and saying, "We heard you on The Quest, it's changed my life, it brought me to the faith." So all of our affiliates, thank you for the great work you're doing for the kingdom of God. 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
0: 877-573-7825 is the number to call now to join the conversation on our show titled Still Waiting for Sorry, as we talk about forgiveness, reconciliation, and dealing with people who aren't sorry. for what they did. How do we manage all that gracefully and find healing anyway?
1: How do you? Well, we're going to find out how we're going to help somebody out to do that right now. We're talking with Brian, who is listening to EWTN Radio in Illinois.
0: Hey, Brian, welcome to the show. How can we help you out?
13: Well, I've got a situation where I really can't say that the individual is sorry, and there's just been such a distance. So on my
0: and
13: end,
0: you told our screener this is your son.
13: Yeah.
0: So your son has cut you off. Is that what happened, or
13: right.
0: What's going
13: so,
0: on?
13: So we're looking at about, I think if I did the calendar right, real close to about 17 years maybe. It's been a long time, and we don't understand why. There's a lot of dynamics involved with that, and I've massaged this. I'm a Christian, certainly have prayed Psalm 51 for himself, myself, and everyone involved, because I believe that's a key to getting close to God and maybe a path for reconciliation where he can work. I've even relied on prayers for other people around him to have an influence, because he kind of knows where I'm coming from and where the rest of his family is coming from. He's pretty much cut off his entire family.
1: Well, now you're saying he knows where you and the family are coming from. So you do have a sense, at least, of why this break has happened and endured. Is that correct?
13: But that's even a mystery. He met a lady. We weren't invited, but we attended his. We attended his wedding, but he needed space, and from there on out, there was space beyond space, and so.
0: You said that you were not invited to the wedding, even though you attended it.
13: I think if I remember, like I said, it's been 18 years. I think what we've got going on is not the reception, but I think we were allowed to go to the wedding, and so we attended the wedding, and that was pretty much the end of the relationship there. He is a child of a divorce that happened now 24 years ago, so there's that, but he cut off sister, brother, stepbrothers and sisters.
0: But it sounds like there was tension before this wedding situation, too. Has he ever communicated to you anything? Like, what is his justification for doing this?
13: No.
0: He's never said anything. He just stopped talking.
1: Wait, we've got to back this up, Brian. Somebody was told, you may come to the ceremony, but you may not come to the reception. And nobody was given a reason why. You never said, well, why is that, son?
13: That's correct.
1: What happened there? You just accepted it, point blank. Never said,
13: well,
1: why don't you want us to come to the reception?
13: There was already a desire for space. And
0: when he said there was a desire, why did he say there was a desire for space? Or when he said that, how did you respond to it?
13: I can only speculate that he would.
0: Well, no, I'm not asking you a speculation question. I'm asking what you did. Like, if my son said to me, Dad, I don't want you to be in my life anymore, I would say, what's going on? Help me understand. So what did you do?
13: I did inquire. Hey, you know, what's happening here? What can we do? And I was met with silence.
0: Okay, so you can't even guess why he's upset with
1: the divorce. Never said, I'm mad about the divorce, I'm mad about how, whatever.
13: Well, in actuality, following the divorce, we bonded even stronger. His mother left the situation. She did not want the children. He even said, as a young man, very young boy, actually, she doesn't want to fight for us, she doesn't even care. I sort of was not too upset about that, other than trying to counsel him and mentor him.
0: And he's never communicated anything to his siblings. I mean, you said he's cut everybody off. He hasn't shared any reasons with them.
13: I would say fairly recently he has a very, if everyone's being honest here, and I don't mean myself, I mean my I have two sons from the first marriage. If my oldest son is being forthright, it's very few and far between comments and communication. Since then, my ex has gotten involved. I know this because when I try to initiate contact, receive some mailing for my son, so on, and dropped it off, I was called by a lawyer threatening a, what's that called when you want to keep people away?
0: A restraining order?
13: Yeah.
0: A restraining order. So your ex-wife put in a restraining order, or your son? No. Sorry, I just want to make sure.
13: It was a lawyer that called. That just
1: hired by your son?
13: No. Well, my son's the only one that knew I dropped off mail at his work.
0: I'm going to need you to cut you off because we just don't have time for all of this. But
1: we're hoping
0: there's a lot you don't know,
1: but
0: and that's kind of the problem here. So
1: and let's talk about, look, you can't apologize or heal something if you're just walking around in the dark bumping into things. You just can't. And so the fact that you just don't have any timeline, any understanding of why is that of not being able to fix it.
0: And I mean, and yes, that's partly on your son for not communicating what the problem is. But I know you said you've asked why, but I just don't feel like there's ever been the kind of communication that needs to exist between you guys in order to address this, because there's a lot of stuff here that we're asking you that should be fairly easy questions to answer. That you just don't know. And I'm even talking about what you've done, not like, well, like whenever I ask you questions about the wedding, you're like, well, I can only speculate. But, well, no, you can't, because you know what you were told and you know what you did. So I it's hard for me to give you concrete answers on this. Here's what I can tell you to do moving forward. All right. Number one, if he's not rejecting your texts or messages, then you want to keep a light text conversation going where you're saying, hey, I'm thinking about you and I just wanted you to know that this was going on, or just check in and see how you're doing. Don't expect a response, but if you can keep it light and let him know that it's safe to engage with you on superficial topics, then that increases the likelihood that he might text back at some point. But again, it's just, how you doing? I was thinking about you, thus and such happened. I just wanted you to know I was keeping you in prayer, and I love you.
1: But, and you're saying you're not sure from whence the restraining order came. If you think the restraining order is from your son, then even doing that much might be...
0: If you're not allowed to do it, or if he's not open to do it, the only thing you're going to be able to do is pray for the relationship as you're doing it, and ask your other son or any other people to intervene in some way. But we're operating under the assumption here that he's not rejecting your text, or that the restraining order didn't come from your son, it came from your ex-wife. That was a little confusing.
1: That was unclear, yeah.
0: But let's assume that he's open to at least that. All right. So there's that. And then the other thing that you want to do is at some point send a message that, look, you know, I love you, and I'm sorry that I have not done a good job in hearing what you're trying to say to me. You know, you've been asking for space for a long time, and I tried to respect that by giving you the space, but I missed the point that you were trying to tell me something by saying you wanted space, and I should have done more to reach out to really try to understand where you were coming from. And I want you to know that I love you, and I'm willing to hear whatever it is that you need to tell me whenever you're ready to tell me. And you deliver that message, and then you go back to the polite, you know, superficial text just to maintain some kind of relationship and let him know that it's safe to deal with you on that superficial level, but that at any point that he's ready to open up and go deeper, you're there for it. So focus on those two things. And the third thing I want you to do is I want you to be asking God, don't just pray for the relationship and don't just pray for him. Ask God to teach you how to respond to this situation in ways that will help you be your best, that will bring out the best in him, and that might heal the relationship as well. And I want you to pray that every day. You know, help me learn how to be the father that my son needs me to be, to heal whatever needs to be healed in his heart. I'm not suggesting you can make this work all on your own, all right? Please understand that. But I do think that it's important not just to ask God to fix things for us, but to ask God to teach us how to respond to the situation as it is, so that we can take advantage of whatever opportunities he gives us to cooperate with his grace to bring about the healing that he wants for us.
1: Now, one little note here, and it didn't come up in our verbal conversation here, Brian, but it did come up between you and our call screener, which is that you have grandchildren by this son who are now 12 and 13 years old, and you've never met them. I caution you with great strength here, do not mention your grandchildren if you get to have any conversation, text, otherwise, in this situation. Because when grandparents try to skip a generation, and say, oh, but the grandchildren, and I've never met them, and I'd like a relationship with them. What it says to the children is, I don't really care about you. I just would like to skip this generation and have a relationship with them.
0: And that's not your intention. But
1: it's not any grandparent's intention. Having the grandchildren and having that break with our actual children makes that pain worse. It makes it more acute, and it makes us want to heal everything even more. But if we bring up those grandchildren, or even give our children the sense that the only reason we're contacting them and trying to heal it is because we want a relationship with the grandchildren, we are ringing our own death knell, because they will not feel good about just wanting all of their needs, all of their feelings, all of their experience, their very existence skipped over so that we can have a relationship with the grandchildren.
0: And again, I'm not saying that we're not saying that you're doing that.
1: No, nope, but it's on the board, and I want to make sure I put it out there.
0: So just to summarize again, number one, assuming that it's not bound by any restraining order, or that your son is open to it, light, superficial, friendly, periodic, like weekly texts that just say, I'm thinking about you, this is what's going on, I'm praying for you. At some point, let him know that you're willing to hear whatever it is that he has to tell you whenever he's ready to tell you, and apologize for misunderstanding the purpose of asking for space. Because the point of him asking for space wasn't for you to give him space. It was for you to come to him and say, son, I really want to make this work. Help me understand what's going on. And then finally, when you pray, don't just pray for the relationship. Pray that God would teach you how to respond to the situation every day, and be able to let you take advantage of whatever opportunities grace is giving you to move this forward. Brian, thanks so much for the call. I'm going to give you a resource, our book, Having Meaningful, Sometimes Difficult Conversations with Our Adult Sons and Daughters. It's a great book to kind of help you reflect a little bit more on what you can do to move the relationship forward, especially if he does reach back.
1: Yeah, and even if you're just speaking to your older son, if he's open to that, you really want to know how to move forward with this in a way that doesn't alienate your older son, put him in the middle, things like that.
0: So again, that's Having Meaningful, Sometimes Difficult Conversations with Our Adult Sons and Daughters. Thanks for the call, Brian. And just a kind of a public service announcement to all the parents out there. You know, when our adult kids say they want space, I mean, we do need to respect that, okay? But at the same time, we need to let them know that we're hearing that they're not just saying they don't want a relationship with us. That what they're really saying is, I'm hurt, and I don't know how to fix it. And I'm not sure, Mom and Dad, that you're really interested in hearing what I have to say. So when they ask for space, you know, don't just say, well, why, in a defensive kind of a way. You know, look at them and say, okay, I'm going to respect that, but I want you to know that whenever you're ready to tell me, I'm willing and ready to hear whatever it is that you have to say. And I'm truly sorry for whatever has happened that's caused you to feel this way, and I want to work with you on it. And I want to be the mom or the dad that you need me to be, and I hope that you'll give me that chance. Because that's what they need to hear from you. And they may not come right away, but that's the message you need to keep sending over and over again, that it's safe to deal with this with me, and I want to work through it with you when you're ready to do that work. 877-573-7825. Today's show titled Still Waiting for Sorry, as we talk about waiting for an apology from someone when it's just not coming, dealing with those times when someone says that you need to apologize to them and you're not sure why or really agree, or all of the complications associated with forgiveness, reconciliation. Give us a call, 877-573-7825. And as we head out to our break, it's time for our scripture of the day. It comes to us from Mark chapter 11, verse 25.
1: When you pray, forgive anyone against whom you have a grievance.
0: Now, I want to just unpack this briefly, because when people hear this verse, they think what Mark is saying, you know, here in the passages, or Jesus is saying, and then Mark is quoting, is you have to make everything okay.
1: Forgive them, move on, pretend it never happened. Yeah. That's what our very modern culture is.
0: If you're going to pray, make sure that you just like let it all go.
1: Let it all go.
0: That is
1: Walk
0: not
1: away.
0: What Jesus is nope. saying here. Again, forgiveness, according to St. Augustine, according to St. John Paul, is surrendering our desire to hurt them for having hurt us. So what God is asking here is, when we go to God, we want to ask for his help to let go of our desire to hurt them for having hurt us. That's what forgiveness is. Reconciliation is a separate thing. Reconciliation requires both the offender and the offended to be willing to work together sincerely and honestly to heal the damage that was done to the relationship. I can forgive somebody but not be reconciled to them, and that's okay, because I can't make reconciliation happen on my own. Even God can't make reconciliation happen on his own. He opens the door to heaven, and he's done everything. He's done everything he could to open the door, but he doesn't drag us through it. We have to walk through that door that he opened. So even there, right, we can't ordain ourselves to do more than God has done. So we can't reconcile.
1: He's given us the gift of free will. We can all exercise that in saying yes to God, yes to each other, in attempting to heal rifts between us. But if we choose not to, God doesn't drag us kicking and screaming. And unfortunately, as much as we want to sometimes, we can't either.
0: So this passage is really about seeking forgiveness, even in the absence of reconciliation. 877-573-7825 or questions@CatholicCounselors.com. We'll be back with more of your questions coming up after the break.
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16: 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Are you zealous for Jesus? Are you fervent for Jesus? Are we fervent for the gospel? Are we passionate about helping this world come to know him? Is that true? It's not true for most people in the church. Is Jesus my best friend? Is he your best friend? I'm looking around the church, there's a set of guys in here who have great man caves. As I was praying this morning, I felt like the Lord said, hey, when are you gonna come to my man cave? Like, you guys think a flat screen TV is really cool. Well, you should see what I got to offer. Because I and I alone, he says, can really give you what it is you're longing for. Whoever it is we're rooting for right now, they're going to lose eventually. Or whatever it is that's occupying our time, one day we're going to realize it really wasn't that important. Why aren't we hanging out with the one who alone can show us what life is really all about? When was the last time you hung out in the Lord's man cave?
14: This Ave Maria program brought to you in part by the following nonprofit.
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1: 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I'm Lisa Popchak.
0: I'm Dr. Greg Popchak, and today on More to Life, still waiting for sorry. We're talking about those times when somebody hurts us and won't take responsibility for it. Or maybe they said the words, I'm sorry, but they don't really mean it. Or maybe they're asking us for an apology and we're not sure what we're supposed to apologize for. 877-573-7825.
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0: Andrea, welcome to More to Life. How can we help you out?
18: Hi. I am just struggling with my relationship with my brother and my mom. They have a problem with my husband. I've been with my husband for 40 years, and our marriage has been rocky, and so...
1: I'm sorry, you broke up a tad. I just want to check that time. Did you say 4 years or 40 years?
18: 40. Well,
1: 40 years.
18: 1990.
0: Mm-hmm.
1: So you've been together 40 years, and they still have a problem with your husband, even though he's still in the picture?
18: Yes.
1: Wow, okay.
18: And I just became Catholic 3 years ago. I grew up Lutheran. Mm-hmm. And so marriage has always been very important. If you make a promise to God, you stick by it. And, you know, we've had our problems for sure. And so the problem is that apparently my mom said to me a few years ago that my brother is jealous of me. And we've had a lot of problems, and I've been to counseling and everything.
0: When you say we've had a lot of problems, who's recently, we? Who's the we? You mean you and your husband, or you and your family? Who are
18: my husband and I have had a rocky marriage. Yes, we were very young. We have four boys together.
0: But is that what you meant when you said we've had a lot of problems? Because you were talking about your brother and your mom, and I'm not sure who the we was there.
18: Well, I've always kind of just given grace to my family because I grew up with them and I love them, and mm-hmm. you know, and my mom's always not liked my husband. I did get pregnant before I got married, and she was always really upset. And at one time my dad said that I would, and I ended up marrying my husband. We ended up getting married in the church,
1: yeah, right,
18: in Lutheran church. And okay. So my dad recently died, and there's been problems with, I guess, jealousy, because I had four boys and my brother struggled with getting pregnant. They ended up doing in vitro, and he had a little girl, and mm-hmm. I just apparently, well, here's the, in a nutshell, my brother has always been jealous of me apparently, and he has done everything he could to, like, I don't know, they both have conspired against breaking up my marriage and things. So I broke away from them about 5 or 6 years ago, or no, about 10 years ago, and still went around them, but it was miserable. Like, I would, mm-hmm. I would literally, like,
0: so what, I'm just because we've got about 3 minutes before they kick us out of here. What can we help you with today?
18: I'm struggling with, what do I do with this relationship? Because I still do love them. I can't go over them. They ended up, my dad died about a year ago, and I had been.
0: I'm
18: in
0: sorry,
18: my
0: I've got 30 seconds before the music, so I gotta jump in.
1: Here, yeah, here's, let's give her something.
0: You know what? You're confusing forgiveness and reconciliation. So forgiveness is where you say, look, I'm not gonna go out of my way to hurt my family. I'm not gonna badmouth them. I'm not gonna be mean to them. I'm not gonna look for ways to hurt them. But reconciliation requires them to acknowledge what they've done and be willing to work on the relationship with you. And if they're not, it's okay for you to set boundaries that say, I can't be around them. So you have to look at, you know, ask yourself, to what degree can I be around them and not have to spend the rest of the day putting myself back together? And you cut your relationship back to that point. If they complain about it, then you can say, well, look, guys, I'd love to be closer to you, but this is as close as I can be without us dealing with our issues. And if you're not willing to do that, then this is as good as it's going to get. And then you grieve the rest of that relationship, because God is not asking you to heal this relationship on your own power or to make them sorry in some way for things they're not sorry for. So that's, in a nutshell, what you can do. We talk more about this in God Help Me. These people are driving me nuts, making peace with difficult people. Check it out. And if you need more personalized support, reach out to us at CatholicCounselors.com. Thanks for tuning in.
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6: This is an EWTN News Link. I'm Tom Price. A dozen U.S. states could see Catholic governors elected in 2026. Catholics are positioned to play a visible role in this year's 36 gubernatorial contests, with at least 14 candidates across both parties publicly identifying as Catholic. In a statement to EWTN News, Texas Governor Greg Abbott, first elected governor in 2014, said, "My Catholic faith is integral to my work as governor, especially the protection of life from the youngest to the oldest members of the Texas family. As governor, I'll continue to keep Texas the shining city on the hill for the rest of the world as we prioritize uniting all of God's children in love of neighbor." For more news with a Catholic perspective, visit EWTNnews.com. 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
26: Well, good morning, everyone, and welcome to Women of Grace Live. I am Johnette Williams. I'm just delighted and happy to be with you today on this Wednesday in the Lord. You know what Wednesday is here on Women of Grace Live? It is the day that we dedicate to the weird and the wacky. Yes, it is. It's Wacky Wednesday on Women of Grace every Wednesday. And what do? We talk about some of the strange things that we see going on in our culture today, especially when it comes to the ideologies that are rampant here that will take us away from the revealed truth of sacred scripture and the teachings of the church. It seems as though when people get desperate, or even when something just entices them because it sounds curious, they find themselves in deep spiritual trouble. And we don't want that to happen to you. So we offer this program every Wednesday. It's an opportunity for you to call us with your questions or comments, to ask questions regarding some of the things that you see. Today, however, we are not going to be taking calls. Sue Brinkman is with us, and we're going to be talking about some of the things. Catch-up. It's kind of like a catch-up day. There's so much that that Sue researches and provides for us at Women of Grace, and we don't often get a chance to delve into it deeply nor expansively like we would like to do. So today is one of those days when we're going to be doing precisely that. But I do want to remind you that you can go to our website, womenofgrace.com, and we have archived there over 1,600 questions and answers on the New Age that Sue has responded to throughout the many years that she has been with us. And these are categorized by topic, so you can search by topic, although there's always the most recent that come up first, but you can actually do a research on a particular topic area that you might be interested in or that you would have questions about, especially too if you want to share the article with somebody that you know is involved in some of those things. It's available for you at our website, womenofgrace.com. And we're in the process of kind of like updating our website. I'm really excited about the way that it's coming. It's a slow process, but it's coming beautifully. And you'll notice it when you go out there if you haven't been out there for a while. 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

0: on the New Age. You'll see resources for spiritual warfare. And then you'll see, and it's the first one, the image of a woman sitting in front of a computer. And the question is it Christian or New Age? And when you click on that, that is where you're going to find all of the wonderful articles that Sue has written for us. So it's really very, very easy, simplistic to use. Just get out to our website, womenofgrace.com, and let us know what you think about it as we're going through all of these revisions that are happening there. As I say, I'm excited about it. But I did mention to you that we do have a section there that talks about all of our upcoming events. And I do want to let you know that we've got upcoming events. We certainly do. And I am eager for you to check those out. You'll see some of them right there on the slideshow. Beginning May 5th, which is here, basically here, we want for you to join us for our beautiful Benedicta immersive that is online. The topic is Who is Woman? The Journey from Eve to Mary. It's being taught by Dr. Donald Wallenfang. So I invite you to check that out. It's not too late to sign up for it. You will be able to watch the lessons via your own comfort at home and your computer. There will be meetings on Thursday evenings from 6 to 7 where you will engage with Dr. Wallenfang, asking your questions and having an opportunity to enter into discussion with the other participants. So I want for you to check it out. That'll be a fantastic thing for you. In addition to that, we have another opportunity that's coming up June 7th. And this is a one-day Pentecost event taking place at St. Andrew the Apostle Catholic Church in Coriopolis, Pennsylvania. That's right outside of Pittsburgh. It's going to be fantastic. Come, Holy Spirit, fill the hearts of your faithful is the theme for that event. And I'm going to be leading the women's track and Mike Aquilina leading the men's. And we even have a Haitian Creole track. Father Pierre Franz will be leading the people through that particular track. Get all of the information and register right there at our website, womenofgrace.com. So as I say, all kinds of beautiful things. Also, I'm very excited about this. I am so excited. The second of our Moments with Mary study installment is ready. It's here. And we're going to be having an online course on Who is Mary? Excuse me. That's the first one. We have that one too. Moments with Mary. This is Mary through the eyes of the mystics. And it's a fascinating study, a beautiful study. We're going to be doing this, as I say, online, and also it's available in person for people that are going to be taking that. So yeah, just all kinds of stuff going on. I'll tell you, there's just no stopping Women of Grace. We continue to move forward, and we're very excited about it. And I just want for you to be a part of it. I really do. So if you've not taken our foundational study, please do. If you haven't taken a Moments with Mary study, do that as well. You know, we just are very eager for you to benefit by what the Holy Spirit is doing in the hearts of his daughters through our apostolic work at Women of Grace. So this is my personal invitation to you to get involved. So the Benedicta Institute for Women, of course, comes underneath Women of Grace, and that is our educational opportunity. We're going to be at Malvern in July. It's not too early to sign up. As a matter of fact, our director of marketing said that we have a number of people that have signed up already for that. That's going to be a beautiful experience. It's Hope for the Journey. That is the title of the theme for the weekend. We have Dr. Donald Wallenfang, who is going to be with us, Bishop William Walterscheid, who is the auxiliary bishop in the Diocese of Pittsburgh, Pennsylvania. He is our spiritual advisor. So we're going to have both of our academic advisor and our spiritual advisor with us presenting. I'm going to be there as well. And Kitty Cleveland is going to be with us. So it's going to be just a glorious time. So we invite you to check it all out there at our website, womenofgrace.com. You can register there. All of that good stuff happens. So yeah, so here we are. Sue Brinkman is with us, and we have this beautiful opportunity to come together and talk about some of the strange things that we see. So Sue, good morning, and welcome, welcome.
1: Oh, so good to be back. Thank you so much.
0: I know. It's been a long haul. Last week, of course, we were our time slot was preempted because of the death of Pope Francis, and then the masses, et cetera, that were being offered for him. So it is wonderful to have this opportunity to come back and get back into our little routine here. Now you hear the music just as soon as I introduce you. Here's the music. That means we are going to a break. Remember, friends, we are not receiving any phone calls today. We're

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2: How does God know? Well, God does not know the way we know. We know by looking at things. God knows by looking at himself. We can get a faint idea of the way God knows from an architect. Before an architect puts up a building, he can tell you if he is the designer, the size of the building, its dimensions, the location of each room, its height, the number of elevators it will have, and so forth. How does he know all of this before the building is built? Because he is the designer of the becoming of the building. Now, God is a cause, too. But God is not just a cause of the becoming of the universe. He's the cause of the very being of the universe.
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7: This broadcast of Women of Grace is recorded, so please, no calls at this time.
8: And there is the Wacky Wednesday music. Yes, indeed, it's Wednesday. Sue Brinkman is with us. We're going to be talking about some of the odd things that we see happening in the culture today. And typically at this moment in time, you know, I invite you to give us a call or to use social media to connect with us and ask a question or a comment. But not today. Today we are taking a deep dive into some of the topics that Sue has just been really anxious to share with us about. So let us, without further ado, let us go to our dear Sue Brinkman. Hey, Sue, how are you?
9: Oh, I thought you were going to rhyme it right then, and you didn't rhyme it. You were going to say we're going to go back to our dear Sue.
8: Our dear okay. Sue is here That's for right. you. Hip, oh, hip, there hooray. You go. Woohoo. How's that?
9: I love it. I totally love it. Off to a wacky start. That's what I like. Nice and wacky. Yeah, we do have some wacky stuff to talk about too today. I'm telling you, Johnette, the Maharishi effect has struck again.
8: Oh, dear me.
9: Yes.
8: Maybe you need to tell everybody about the original Maharishi effect. I mean, that goes all the way back to, I think, the First World's Fair or something.
9: I know, and a brand new study just came out last week claiming once again that if a certain percentage of the population, it only has to be 1% or more, practices transcendental meditation, it can have a positive effect on society and reduce rates of crime and violence. This has been going on for 30, 40 years now. They keep coming out with the same thing. And it started by a man, big surprise, Maharishi Mahesh Yogi. He was best known as the guru to the Beatles, other famous people, you know, Shirley MacLaine and Joe Namath and that. And he kind of shot to fame in the 1960s. And he's the one who introduced TM to the West. And he made a fortune spreading this practice all around the world. This is just what he devoted his life to, was spreading transcendental meditation all over the world. So that's the Maharishi effect, is his claim that this can happen, that it can bring down the crime rates and the violence rates with just 1% or more. But also, you know, in this latest one, it's talking about stress, how stress levels are better. It can slow down aging in people now, Johnette, slow down, Angel. If only it was that simple, right? Slow down, Angel. Aging, cognitive function increases. I mean, he makes TM sound like, you know, just the eighth wonder of the world, if you really read these reports about this new study that just came out. And unfortunately, this study has the same problems that all the other studies have. First of all, it was the study was done by Maharishi University. So,
8: well, there you have it. No prejudice or bias there, right?
9: There we go. Bias right off the top. You got the bias now. But here they say that most of the people that were in the different control groups, most of them came from Fairfield, Iowa, which is where the Maharishi University is located. That city has an estimated 2,000 to 2,500 active meditators in their population of 10,000. And they've had that high degree for many decades, of course, because the university is there. So this means that Fairfield has anywhere from 20 to 25 times the necessary 1% of the population needed to create this ideal society without crime. So I went to crimegrade.org and I looked up the crime rates for Fairfield, Iowa. They get a D. They get a D for crime with the rate of 40.11 instances per 1,000 residences. So crime grade summarizes, it says the D grade indicates that the rate of crime is higher than that of the average U.S. city. Fairfield ranks in the 17th percentile for safety, meaning it is safer than 17% of cities, but less safe than 83%. So I would say that's not working out too well for them. Once again, the Maharishi effect is just not there. And they keep coming up with this over and over and over again. They have, there's other allegations that go against these TM studies, and this is also for years this has been going on, allegations of suppression of negative evidence. They just cut out the stuff they don't like, gross scientific incompetence in it, lack of double-blind controls, refusal to submit their raw data so that you can see, you know, did you take the data, did you look at the data, read it correctly, and apply it correctly in this case, but they don't submit their data. See, this is all what's called methodology. This is all what goes into a study, and you have to check on all this stuff to make sure that it was, you know, correct if you're going to publish results like this. So it really is there is no such thing as the Maharishi effect, Johnette. There is no such thing. It does not exist. It never has existed. If you want to bring down crime rates in your neighborhood, you should get probably more than 1%, but you should get a percentage of people in your neighborhood to pray to God. That's and become right. A more virtuous person who aspires to bring the love of Jesus Christ into the world. That's how you bring down crime rates, not by sitting around for 20 minutes twice a day with a blank mind. That's not going to do anything except maybe relax you for a few minutes. But the minute you snap out of it, you're right back to the same problems you had before. Whereas when we sit down and pray, we give our needs to someone who can do something about them and help us get out of our whatever fixes we might be in at the moment and help us with our problems, at least to be able to cope with them calmly and at peace. So much for the Maharishi effect that struck again, and once again, its little head got chopped off the minute it reappeared. but it's out there. It's all over the place. People can read it, and they'll think it's okay.
8: Well, you know, quite some time ago now, Time Magazine kind of did a study. You might recall the image that was on the cover of it, Sue. It was a woman that was in a yoga position, in the lotus position. And what they did is they kind of took a look at what is it that goes on when you practice transcendental meditation or when you pray. And basically, you know, what happens is the body goes into a natural kind of a peace, and it comes by way of the biochemicals that are emitted, and that biochemical reaction is what brings about that peace in transcendental meditation. But it's not a relationship with God. Now, we benefit the same way through prayer, but our prayer is something different than that, because we don't assume that that peace is some kind of contact with, you know, some kind of universal life force energy. We know that we are relating to a person, to God himself. And not only does our body cooperate with that, but also our soul does. And so we experience that peace that surpasses understanding. And it was a fascinating study, you know,
9: yes.
8: and You know, so we don't blank the mind. We enter into Christian meditation. We strive to use the faculties of the soul that God has given to us to enter into a deepening relationship with Him. So, you know, you can't cuddle up to a life force energy. You know what I'm saying? But you can't have a personal relationship with a life force energy. But
9: you can't.
8: With God, you have a relationship. And unlike the TM, where the peace dissipates, not with the situation that goes on with prayer. That peace follows you the whole way through. And it's interesting. Brain science shows so much, on the benefit of different kinds of things. So we really do need to pay attention.
9: In my book, A Catholic Guide to Mindfulness, which we carry that in our store. I cite in here the work of Andrew Newberg, who's a neuroscientist at the University of Pennsylvania, mm-hmm. and he found that people who meditate, and this is from Franciscan nuns to Tibetan Buddhists, mm-hmm. go dark in the parietal lobe. That's the area of the brain that is related to sensory information, helps you to form your sense of self. And he found that in some cases of increased activity in that frontal lobe, which handle focused attention in a person who was praying intently while being, subject to study, and they had like different electrodes or whatever on their heads and mm-hmm. stuff, and they were studying their brain waves and that sort of thing. So all forms of meditation can alter the brain, just mindfulness. So that's the other thing here that they don't mention in this, is that it can affect the brains of people no matter what kind of meditation that you're in. But as far as impacting behavior, I don't see how TM is going to help impact somebody's behavior over what Christian meditation on the life of Christ and our active desire to imitate Him. I don't see how that even comes close to being able to help society the way the Christian meditation could, because of what we're focused on. And we're focused on doing good. In TM, they're not focused on anything like that. They're just focused on making sure their mind is blank. And any thought that comes into it, they want to get rid of that thought. They make it go away.
8: Well, I was just going to say that, all of those religions, the Eastern religions, are focused on self. Christianity is focused on the other. And that's what makes the difference.
9: Exactly. And their forms of meditation, when we think of meditation here in the West, and I often ask this question when I'm speaking in that, I say to them, when you hear the word meditation, what is the first word that comes to your mind? And most of us here say what? Prayer.
8: Mm-hmm.
9: But in the East, that's what it means in the West. But in the East, it doesn't. It's a mental exercise.
8: That's right.
9: And it's done to induce an altered state, because they believe that we're all divine, and that in an altered state, you have a better chance of being enlightened about your inner divinity. And that's why they practice the way they do, with the mind blanking, the use of mantras. That's why they do that. Is because they want to be enlightened about their inner divinity. That's the purpose of it. So we don't have that purpose. And I think that as far as behavior and impacting people's behavior in a way that would affect the whole community, hands down, it's the Christian way. It's got to be the Christian way. It's only logical that people who are focusing on imitating Jesus Christ, who came to earth to teach us how to love selflessly, obviously we're the ones who would benefit from that meditation as far as behavioral changes.
8: Yeah.
9: So I don't know. The Maharishi effect, like I said, it's been shot down. Hopefully it's going to keep its little ugly head hidden again for another 10 years until they come out with another study trying to tell us that, if you do this, you're going to cut your crime rates, even though they need to work on their own backyard they're a D crime rating is pretty darn bad. I mean, you're talking Philadelphia here for a D crime rating. This is bad. So I think that they need to stop this and stop trying to push the Maharishi effect, because it just isn't there. And it's been disproven. It's almost like homeopathy. It's been disproven so many times, scientists don't want to study it anymore because it's a waste of time. It's already been proven.
8: It's interesting because You talked a minute ago about virtue, and I was thinking to myself that so frequently, you know, we'll find that mental health counselors, et cetera, will recommend yoga. They'll recommend transcendental meditation. They'll recommend mindfulness. Rarely, only if they're a Christian, will they mention, you know, prayer. But there is a beautiful little sister, and I say little because she's little in stature. She's a Filipino woman, and she's just delightful in every way. Her name is Sister Gianna Cassino, and I interviewed her a couple of different times now, actually three times, on our television program. And friends, you can go out and you can just put in her last name, Cassino, just like, you know, in Las Vegas, and it will come up for you. She's done a lot. She is a mental health counselor, and she's done a lot of research, and her master's thesis was on the relationship between virtue and healing. And it's absolutely fantastic. And this is scientifically based, completely scientifically based, using the best means of research. You know, when you're researching things like this, unlike the study that you quoted, this had its control groups. It did the whole deal. You know, it was a random sampling of people, and it was not a homogeneic kind of a thing. And so I just thought it would be interesting. I'm just going to read a little bit from the introduction to her work. She starts off this way: the perception of trauma, whether stemming from individual experiences or societal atrocities, creates devastating effects on the neural pathways, the body, and overall well-being of individuals, which is why, you know, mental health counselors will try to find modalities that will aid people in overcoming and kind of reconfiguring the way in which they think and the way in which they then subsequently act. It says, when individuals suffer in isolation, the neural system perceives a central experience that can factor into potential trauma becoming embedded trauma. And then she says, the effects of trauma, damaged relationships and failures, can thus lead to human languishing and suffering. It is not the trauma in itself, but the response to the trauma that can further lead to spiral effects of secondary stress and other disorders such as PTSD and depression. But then she goes on and she says, emerging research suggests that the cultivation of certain virtues such as compassion, kindness, forgiveness, patience, and gratitude unlocks neurobiological pathways to healing and recovery. And her paper goes into explaining and exploring the neurobiological mechanisms underlying those virtues and how they can be used, practicing the virtues can be used to bring about lasting and a profound impact on the trauma itself. Actually, in most cases, or in many cases, I should say, helping to resolve it completely. Isn't that fantastic?
9: That is really, would you say the names of the virtues again? Mm-hmm. Compassion, kindness, forgiveness.
8: Yes, let me find them here. It's compassion, kindness, forgiveness, patience, gratitude.
9: Now, you know, forget the patience one. That's the one I have to work on the most. Patience one. I forgot that one.
8: I am quite certain the Lord would be pleased by that. But so would you, because the result will be good. And, I look at those and I think it's a really good, little examination of conscience that we can ask ourselves, because none of us, operate in those virtues perfectly. And some of them do become for us the compelling, maybe underlying root to our predominant fault, right?
9: Okay, I'm seeing her out here. She does have books out here.
8: She's totally delightful. I was so happy to do the interview with her. I did four shows, or three shows, or two, I don't know how many I did on that, this particular topic. But then I also had her on with Dr. Robert Enright, who has the International Forgiveness Institute. And because that is one of the underlying virtues here. It's just fascinating study. And I wanted to end with this. I know we're going to a break and I'm digging through my Bible. One of these days I'm going to memorize where all of these books are in the Bible, but not today, obviously. In Philippians, think about that in light of Philippians 4, verse 8. Finally, brethren, whatever is true, whatever is honorable, whatever is just, whatever is pure, whatever is lovely, whatever is gracious, if there is any excellence, if there is anything worthy of praise, think about these things. Virtues. We're going to be right back. More with Sue Brinkman on the other side of the break. Stay with us.

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1: 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The theme is Anchored in Hope and will be a day of renewal, teaching, and celebration, featuring keynote speakers Curtis and Michael Ann Martin, along with Dr. Edward and Beth Shree. MCs are Johnny and Larissa Horn. 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
3: 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You're listening to Women of Grace Live. I am Johnette Williams here with Sue Brinkman. It's Wednesday. Every Wednesday is Wacky Wednesday right here on Women of Grace Live, where we like to talk about all kinds of interesting things that are happening in the world today that we would put into the category of wacky. Some of the modalities and the ideologies that in certain ways, really, I think are being incited into our hearts and our minds that can lead us very far away from the revealed truth of sacred scripture and the teachings of the church. So prior to going to the break, Sue and I were talking about the surge once again that's taking place with transcendental meditation, and we were offering the Christian alternatives to that and really exploring the way in which the practice of virtue can change our neurobiological makeup, giving us new neuro pathways that can lead to healing, especially from trauma and from very difficult circumstances that may have happened to us in our lives. So Sue, you know, there we are, and you know, there is one road that leads to the one who is the way, the truth, and the life, from whom all blessing flows, and that's our Lord Jesus Christ. So that's the way we want to go.
4: Absolutely. Absolutely. And there's so many counterfeits out there. We had a question come in not long ago about a woman named Sarah Hall, and she has these YouTube meditations on the healing of the Blessed Mother. And she wanted to know, is this New Age? Is it okay for Catholics to listen to this? Well, I went and checked out Sarah Hall. She's not only steeped in the New Age, she's a medium who channels spirits, which means that, you know, you can add a cult to her list of so-called qualifications here. None of what she has on YouTube, and you should see these things. These are very well done. They're beautiful. In the meditation, she describes, Hall uses this image of Our Lady of Grace, and what she's doing is she's using that image of Our Lady of Grace, and she's luring people into an altered state of consciousness. She's, you know, telling them, you know, bring the consciousness into your belly and let it rest there, and you're going to be getting to feel so calm at peace, and now you're transforming into your inner child. Breathe deeply. This is what's on this tape, and she says, you're being lifted up in a cocoon of white light by a pair of soft, gentle arms. It's Mother Mary holding you close to her heart. It's just, when I saw it, I wanted to cry. Listener, she said, then becomes a perfect conduit of Mother Mary's healing energy.
3: Oh.
4: Your each and every particle has become an empty vessel through which the light, blue, intelligent energy of compassion and comfort rise through you. So in other words, you're supposedly channeling Mary in this meditation, or at least her energy. I looked at her other offerings, psychic protection with Archangel Michael, how to change your life with chakra clearing, the alchemist meditation for manifestation, grounding with the fairies meditation. This woman, she calls herself a spiritual teacher, an intuitive counselor. She's a healer, so-called angel therapy practitioner. The minute you hear that title, go in the opposite direction. She claims to specialize in communicating with angels and claims that when she was two, Our Lady appeared to her and gave her all these extrasensory abilities. And she began to channel at the age of 15, and she was very frightened by the gift that she spiraled, and she got into a depression. And then one night, she said it was the darkest hour of her life, she called out to the angels, and it was Archangel Michael who appeared to her and filled her whole room with light and all this. Her videos are filled with distortions about angels, about Our Lady. Easily lead a poorly catechized Catholic into those practices. I could see it. I went and looked at these images. May God have mercy on me. I did look at them. I think they pose grave dangers to people's souls. They should not go anywhere near those, especially if they are not well catechized. They're not going to understand, first of all, that there's no such thing as an energy. They're not connecting to Mary's energy. What they're doing in here is they're channeling her. This is channeling. When you invite her into you, you know, this is channeling. You don't want to get involved in that, you know. But the thing that kind of got me is that, in essence, she should be ashamed of herself for profiting off of these false teachings that are nothing more really than a defamation of the sincerely held beliefs of, what, 1.2 billion people worldwide? She wants to make up her own religion. That's great. Be my guest, but leave my religion alone. Don't drag my religion into this.
3: It's so upsetting.
4: Yeah, very upsetting.
3: You know, and this is the thing, because we know that the saints, the angels do not operate, not the angels in heaven. And of course, once they fell out of heaven, Satan and his minions, they became demons. So when we use the word angel, we're always talking about the heavenly host, right? So when, you know, when we begin to hear people saying, well, it's this, it's that, and they're using these kinds of modalities, such as going into a trance and all of this business, you know that it's not Our Lady. You know it's not any of the saints. You know it's not Saint Michael or any of the other angels, because they will not operate like that. They will not, they will not go against the will of God. And he's already said that these kinds of things, mediumship, fortune tellers, etc., are an abomination to him.
4: Exactly. Deuteronomy 18:10. He comes right out and says it. So you're not supposed to be doing any of these things. Channeling spirits. Saints cannot be channeled. They're not going to agree to be channeled. The saints exist in heaven to praise and glorify God and his will. There's no way they're going to go against that. The angels exist solely to do the will of God. They are not going to go against his will. So you can automatically just exclude them right there. They're not in this. Whoever's you're channeling is not a saint, it's not an angel, and it's nobody connected to God. Because he's already said in Deuteronomy 18:10 that they are an abomination. Anyone who engages in these things are an abomination to them. So who else is left out there? Who else is left out there? It's the devil.
3: Mm-hmm.
4: That's the only other person out there who's capable of doing these things and so-called appearing to people and that sort of thing. I can just imagine who appeared to her in her room at the age of two to imbue her heart with her joy and love. And I mean, at the age of two, do you really remember stuff like that? I mean, I don't have memories from when I was 2 years old.
3: It's very questionable.
4: I don't know. Yeah, very questionable there. If at the age of two, I remember being afraid of airplanes because we lived near a naval air station and they would test these airplanes and they would sometimes fly over the house. And my earliest memory is running down the backyard. It was a hill, running down that hill, screaming for my mother because the plane had just flown over and scared me. And that is the earliest memory I have. And to this day, I have no fear of flying. You would think that I would be afraid of flying, and I'm not. But those jets would scare me. They would fly so over this house. Almost you could see the pilot sitting in the plane. So anyway, But I think I was four at that time. I was 4 years old then. I just don't think a person at the age of two is going to remember that. Now, okay, somebody might have appeared to her. Maybe that would have stuck in her mind. But the Blessed Mother's not going to do that. Mm-hmm. She's not going to do that. And then, she cries out to the angels, and who she thinks is the archangel appeared to her and filled her room with light. Now, somebody who's not catechized is going to read that and think, oh, wow, that could happen to me, too. Maybe that could happen to me, too. Not realizing that this is not how it works. If the archangel is going to appear to somebody, he's going to appear with a message from God for this person, if he's going to do that, as the way, you know, the archangel Gabriel spoke to Our Lady, he would come and do that, perhaps. But I don't think that Sarah Hall is in that league where angels are going to come and visit her. And I found there's a whole cottage industry out here in the New Age about these phony angels. Angels who, you know, appear to you in your dreams. They tell you how to get the love of your life and, you know, how to win the lottery and all this. All, I mean, silly stuff. Stuff that you and I would consider to be silly, mm-hmm. when we're reading it. But people who aren't catechized, they don't know any better. They think a spirit guide is an angel. They have no idea that a spirit guide was, you know, theosophy. This is where this comes from. This is people who make the occult into a science. They think it's just like another science. So you have to be really careful with this kind of stuff. And unfortunately, with the internet and with social media, the YouTube videos and stuff, it's very easy to get led astray and to get led into these false religions that are out there, especially the worship of chi and ki, which is everywhere. It's everywhere. There's hundreds of different therapies and practices that are based on the existence of universal life force that science has never been able to substantiate exists, and they've been trying since the time of Sir Isaac Newton. I mean, they've been trying forever. Yeah. And it's just not there. That energy is not there. And how much is being based and founded upon this energy. So you have to be very, very careful. I was so grateful of the person who wrote about it. She obviously felt a check in the spirit that said, hey, I need to write and find out if this is true. And thankfully she did, because now we were able to get out there and warn other people, stay away from her videos. They're all over YouTube. She's got a lot of them out there. And you need to stay away from them. Christians do not need to have anything to do with that. They should not be listening to it.
5: Well, you know, nothing it occurs to me, too, that, you know, and we've done a lot of research on a lot of things. And some of the research that we have done has been on the mystic saints. And I was mentioning that we've got a brand new study coming out on Mary, Our Blessed Lady, Moments with Mary. And it's Mary through the eyes of the mystics. But whenever there was an apparition that reportedly was or supposedly was of Our Blessed Lady or any other saint, the church is very, very cautious, because the evil one can assume the appearance of any saint and even Our Blessed Lady. And some of the great saints themselves oftentimes had that happen to them, only to discover that it was not Our Lady, it was not a saint, it was in fact the evil spirit taking on the guise of a saint. And I'm thinking of Saint Catherine of Siena, I believe, once. She thought that it was Our Blessed Lady, but it was not Our Blessed Lady. So it's easy to get fooled, which is why the church is not quick to judge these apparitions, because one, it could be the imagination of the person. You know, they do psychological evaluations too to make sure that it's not coming from some kind of schizophrenic hallucination or something of that nature. And they also are very careful to hear what it is that supposedly that apparition is speaking, because is this in line with sacred scripture and the teachings of the church? If not, you can be assured of the fact that this is a demon taking on the guise of someone. And, you know, isn't that exactly what the evil one did in Genesis, when we read about the temptation that went on, mm-hmm. With regard to Eve, and then she entices her husband into sinning too? The evil one takes on the guise of a serpent, you know, actually a dragon. And so, you know, we cannot be quick to judge that all of these kinds of things are authentic, because most of the time, they are not authentic.
4: Exactly. That's why I always say to people, look at the source. Check out your source first and foremost. The first thing I did when I I got this email about this particular video was look up who Sarah Hall was.
5: Mm-hmm.
4: That's the very first thing I did. I didn't care about the video. Right. First, I went to see who is she? Who is this person? Always check out that tree. And I always base everything on that scripture of Jesus where he talks about the tree giving a good tree gives good fruit. Look at that tree first. Who is that person? As soon as she told me her background, that she was a channeler, that she saw Mary at an early age, she's an intuitive counselor, she's an angel therapy practitioner, she specializes in communicating with angels. Right then and there were so many red flags. They were like flapping around in the wind like king-sized red sheets. I mean, this is – no. You knew right away. You didn't even have to go any further. Within 30 seconds, I knew that there was something – definitely wrong with this, but I wanted to go, you know, look into it and publish a blog about it so other people could be warned. But always go to the source of that information and check that out. That's the thing you need to do first, because that will often give you the answers. And then the next thing you do is you check out, okay, what is it that they're purporting to either be selling or, you know, some kind of therapy that they're going to do? Check that out. What do they claim it does? And then go and look to see what does the science say about what their claims are. Does the science say that therapy works for this, that, or the other thing? You got to be careful with alternatives. A lot of them come from a new age, the new age idea that you can heal yourself. Mm-hmm. You've got healing energy within yourself, or you can just hook up to a universal vibration or something, and you can then heal yourself. This is all new age thinking. You got to be very careful about this sort of thing. It's something that you have to be vigilant. I always tell people, if you don't want to have to do all the work that I do here, look all this stuff up, learn your faith. Mm-hmm. Learn your faith. Read your catechism. Read scripture. Read scripture and understand your faith. Because when you do that, then you're going to be able to read something like this, and you'll know without having to go to our blog. That might put us out of business, Johnette. It might put us out of business, but okay. I'm okay with that, right?
5: And the blog is free, so we don't make any money on the blog. The blog costs us money.
4: It absolutely doesn't. But anyway, you see the point I'm making is that if you earn your faith, you'll be able to look at something right off the bat and say, oh, this is wrong. This is not good. God told us in such and such. And in fact, there's a whole section in the catechism, 2110, I think, to 2117 or 8. And it's all about these different things, all about it. These different, like relying on talismans, good luck charms, superstition is in that section of the catechism. Just sit down and read that. You don't have to like memorize it, but sit down and at least familiarize yourself with it so that you'll know when you read something like this, that this is something you need to stay away from.
5: Yeah,
4: it gets into channeling, psychic stuff. We just really need to know your faith, in order to be able to discern. You've got to learn how to discern. That's your best shot at this. Rather than doing what I do, which is spending I don't know how many hours a week looking up all this stuff. I mean, and believe me, it's proliferating over the years since I started this for us back in 08, which is I believe when we began this. This blog, 08 or 09.
5: A long time ago.
4: Oh, my gosh, goodness. This has grown and grown and grown. It's proliferated since that time. A lot of it is alternatives, and a lot of it is this phony angels is a big thing. Angel card readings are a big thing out there. People get their angel cards read, which is really the equivalent of tarot. Mm-hmm. There's so much of this out there. Chi, ki, prana is everywhere. It's in everything. Vibrations. All kinds of learning secret things in order to save yourself. You know, kind of, what do we call that? Like the secret, the book, The Secret is
5: Law of Attraction,
4: potential movement, the Law of Attraction, that sort of thing. That you can use your mind to attract things to yourself. This is all New Age.
5: Yes.
4: It's all New Age,
5: and it's not new. I mean, these things have gone by different names throughout the years.
4: It absolutely has. It has. But like I said, that internet's got so much out there. We had another one write in about, is it if I were to bury this crystal, can I bury a crystal and just like they did on the Beverly Hills Beverly Hills, the wives of Beverly, Real Housewives of Beverly Hills, she did this thing once on a show where she buried crystals, and she buried them in the direct light of a full moon, and then she did like five different things around these energies of the crystals. It was writing down your specific goals and the traits that you desire in the person that you love. Then wait for a night when the moon's full, and when the night arrives, recite an incantation of your choice. This is paganism. This is paganism.
5: You know what amazes me? Oh, I'm sorry, Sue.
4: No, go ahead.
5: You know
4: what
5: amazes me, though, is people will spend all kinds of time doing all of these things. They will be very legalistic about the way in which the ritual is executed, right? Mm-hmm. They will be very studious in learning even more, but they won't spend time in front of the Blessed Sacrament at church. They won't spend time with rosary is in their hand praying. They won't spend time, attending Mass on Sunday. They won't spend time reading good literature that helps to shape our mind in a healthy way. You know, they won't do it, but they'll spend all that time doing these things. And it baffles me. It baffles
4: me.
5: I think it's because, you know, with these modalities, et cetera, and we were talking earlier on about the Eastern religions, you know, being about the self, right, as opposed to being about the other, there's no real moral basis to these things, right? There's no sense of right or wrong. This is attractive. It gives the appearance of religion. Maybe you could say that the kind of like the practices of some kind of an organized thought process or something, but it doesn't require anything of you.
4: Exactly. But they always, I'm telling you, they put it in very clever packaging. Like
5: yes,
4: this particular story about the Real Housewives of Beverly Hills, they had somebody write in at the bottom of that story. They commented and they said that she had made this list of desirable traits in a man and put it somewhere, then promptly forgot about it. And a year later, she met a guy with the exact same traits she listed. And now she's a believer, you know, in essentially what, you know, the New Age creed known as the law of attraction, right? Now she's a believer. But even the most fundamental, basic understanding of the occult explains how that happened. The devil's more than capable of knowing what you wrote on that piece of paper.
5: Exactly.
4: He knows what you wrote, that's who you're looking for, and that you're going to bury these crystals in the full light of the moon and think these magical stuff can happen to me and make it manifest. And he trains a person. This is how he trains you to turn away from God, because then when you do meet somebody, he's going to make sure that person and yours cross paths and that sort of thing. He can do all that stuff.
5: Mm-hmm.
4: He's more than capable of that. He's a preternatural being. And that's mm-hmm. the other thing I think would help people. If they understood their enemy, you know your enemy. They say that in the military, right? Know your enemy. You got to know what are his tactics? How does he work? This is how he works. He works by doing stuff like this. And that's how he trains you to turn away from reliance on God and toward reliance on yourself and or occult powers or these little talismans or whatever that you're using in order to make their dreams come true. And once he has them where he wants them, then he slowly begins to destroy that person. And destroy their life. He always only looks like your best pal in the beginning, just to get you. And then he starts to pull the rug out from under you little by little by little until everything starts to fall apart. Why? Because that's who he is. He's destruction. That's all he cares about is destroying. He has no ounce of love. He doesn't care about you at all. All that he cares about is getting you away from God, because that's how he's getting back at God. By destroying
5: well,
4: you.
5: The greatest deception is that he deceives you into thinking that you are in control, but the fact of the matter is he is in control.
4: Exactly.
5: And it becomes obvious that he's in control of you. And that leads to the remedies that the church has to help us to get out of those fixes that we've gotten ourselves into. Well, the best way to stay out, to get out of those fixes is not to get into the fix and to stay away and to avoid. And that's what you help us to do, Sue, with all of your good research and keeping us very, very aware of what is happening. And We'll look forward to next week when we'll be together again. And friends, we are delighted that you could be with us today. We are with you Monday through Friday at this same time on this same station as we discuss issues of importance to your life and your faith. Signing off for now. God bless you. Be safe out there. Bye-bye now.
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11: I'm Chris Joma from Chris Explores the Gospels, and this is your Gospel Snack. Today I want to remind you of something simple, but deeply freeing. You don't have to carry everything by yourself. No, you don't. 1 Peter 5:7 says, "Cast all your cares on Him, because He cares for you." Not some of your cares, not just the ones you think are spiritual enough. All of them, right? We all carry worries about our families, our future, our health, our work, our relationships. And sometimes those worries settle into our hearts like a weight we forget we're holding. We tell ourselves we should be stronger or less affected. Hear this. God's not asking you to pretend you're fine. He's inviting you to hand Him what's been weighing you down. Casting your cares isn't ignoring your problems. It's refusing to carry them alone. God cares for you personally and consistently. Your worries, they matter to Him. Why? Because you matter to Him. And if life's going well for you right now, this truth is still for you. Casting your cares isn't only for the overwhelmed. It's for anyone who wants a lighter heart and deeper trust. The Bible isn't just ancient encouragement. It's God speaking into your life today. And today He's saying, "Give me what's burdening you." Let that soften your shoulders. Let it remind you that God's care isn't distant. It's present. This has been your Gospel Snack. I'm Chris. Until next time, keep exploring the Word and letting its truth shape your life. I'll be praying for you. Please pray for me, and may God's peace be with you.
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14: On a Wednesday morning, it's September 23rd, 2026. Great to be with you, the middle of the week, and we are now officially in our first full day of fall, beautiful season. And we're looking forward to the program today. I hope you are too. We're also looking at learning more about the great Saint Padre Pio. His feast day is today. Padre Pio of Petrolatina will explain that connection as well in Shrines and Wonders. Here's a brief summary that was in the Magnificat this morning. Born of poor parents in Petrolatina, Italy, Francesco entered the Capuchins at the age of 16, taking the name Pio. In 1918, he received the visible stigmata, the wounds of Christ, and for the next 50 years, pilgrims flocked to the convent of San Giovanni Rotondo, where Padre Pio reconciled many to Christ in the confessional. He bore both physical sufferings and continual scrutiny, entrusting himself to Our Lady of Grace, My Little Blessed Mother, as he called her. His trust in God was shown through two of his common counsels, pray, hope, and don't worry, and worry is useless. God is merciful, and he will hear your prayer. He passed away in 1968 and canonized in 2002. Padre Pio of Petrolatina, pray for us. And again, we will take you to Petrolatina, his hometown, his birthplace in Campania, and also San Giovanni Rotondo, where he ministered in Puglia, the southern region along the Adriatic. That's our Shrines and Wonders. First up, though, after the news this morning, we are going to be checking in with Clayton Ferguson. We're going to be talking about a beautiful production that makes the most of the cathedrals where they're performing this great production. And it's called Luminescence. Now, I don't know why it's called Luminescence with an I as opposed to an E, but we'll find out. And we will be talking with Clayton Ferguson. And the whole idea is to have yourself immersed in the secrets of the cathedrals where the performance is being held. So if you go on this website, and we'll give you more information as we get to the interview, you should see the videos. I mean, they are absolutely stunning. You talk about a production, and it just brings the whole cathedral alive even more so. We'll discuss with the producer. And then, as I mentioned, Shrines and Wonders Wednesday at the bottom of the hour, where we're going to Petrolatina and San Giovanni Rotondo for this great saint's feast day. And then Joan Lewis joins us, and she will be back with us. She's been gone for a few weeks. She's been traveling with her sister. How fun. She is back in Rome, and she gives us an update, of course, on all the Vatican news. That is the first hour. And in two cents, we're also going to learn more about the ministry and the humility of Padre Pio. Father Michael Schmitz has a lot to say about that. We'll share a quick video. And then we'll wrap up with our very own Dr. Matthew Bunsen, who actually met Fulton Sheen when he was a little boy. He has a story to tell. He'll join us for two segments. That'll be a lot of fun. And of course, Matthew is going to be a big part of the coverage that begins tomorrow, at least on the radio. It will start at 10 a.m. Eastern time. So the second hour on EWTN Radio Extra will be preempted. But so excited, because we're also going to have Jack Williams and Jeanette Williams on with us to talk about the radio coverage and their presence there and their thoughts on Fulton Sheen. Very exciting. Great time in the church. Exciting beyond belief. And of course, EWTN News has a lot of coverage on this, and we'll have more information in the newscast as well. What can we expect weather-wise? There's a lot of rain still, and we're still hearing about this Hurricane Polo, and we'll have a little bit more in the news. And apparently, I didn't realize this, but there is one busy hurricane season going on right now. It's actually breaking records, so we'll talk about that as well in the news. But meanwhile, back at the ranch, let's take a look at the forecast. We have heavy rainfall expected to continue through tomorrow over New Mexico into far west Texas, We have flash flooding and debris flows in wildfire burn areas that could be possible. More heavy rain and flash flooding expected over the southern Appalachians and the Ohio Valley. We've got a tropical depression southeast of Hawaii that's causing problems that will bring heavy rain there beginning today to the Big Island and Maui as well. So lots of folks.

0: historic day. We are offering the faithful a whole plethora of great, amazing coverage, all kinds of focused programming on Fulton Sheen. Now, throughout the September month, the EW10 TV and radio network, also streaming and digital platforms, have been providing comprehensive coverage leading up to and following the beatification, on-the-ground reporting of events from both Peoria, Illinois and St. Louis, and special coverage exploring the life and legacy of Fulton Sheen. Now, for EW10, the beatification, of course, carrying great significance. Decades before the network was founded, he exemplified the potential of using emerging media to evangelize through his radio broadcasts and television series, Life is Worth Living, which brought Catholic teaching into the homes of millions. In other news this morning, Pope Leo continues his catechesis on Gaudium et Spes, focusing on the chapter dedicated to the meaning of human activity in the universe. He said the document invites us to share the bread of knowledge and know-how so that humanity can develop its potential and, with the help of God, work together to build a better future. In his remarks today, the Holy Father clearly affirming the human being is the agent of progress, advancing society through freedom and intelligence. He lamented, however, that the modern prejudice that sees scientific and technical progress as weakening relationship with God. He said in post-Christian humanistic thought, he explained, human beings and God are erroneously presented as rivals in order to assert knowledge and freedom and progress. Man is thought to have to emancipate himself from God. Instead, he says, Gaudium et Spes states clearly that Christians can justify and justly consider that by their labor they are unfolding their Creator's work, consulting the advantages of their brother men, and contributing by their personal industry to the realization and history of the divine plan. In essence, the Holy Father said at the audience message today, God has placed in the hands of men and women a creation that is still on a journey in the process of growth, so that they may bring it to fulfillment through their wise activity. The U.S. Supreme Court is not intervening, at least for now, in a custody battle between a surrogate and a California couple over a five-week-old child. The laws there surrounding birth and parental rights. She had asked the court in an emergency appeal to stay a California order recognizing the couple as a child's parents. Justice Elena Kagan denied the request for emergency relief yesterday without providing any reasoning. West sought conservatorship over the child in an effort to have a say in the boy's treatment for a life-threatening heart condition. West originally refused the couple's request to have an abortion and now says she does not believe the couple will provide the life-saving care he needs. President Trump says under him, America has shown courage while others only talked of it. He addressed world leaders at the United Nations General Assembly yesterday and spoke about the work done by his administration.
1: We passed the largest tax cuts in American history, and as a result, more money is being invested in the United States right now than has ever been invested in any nation anywhere in the world.
0: Meanwhile, the president also pushed for an end to the Ukraine-Russian war. He met with Ukrainian President Zelensky at the UN General Assembly yesterday.
2: I think they both want to see the war ended, to be honest with you. It's time. A lot of people being killed, and they don't want that, but I think they both want to see the war ended.
0: The president blaming the ongoing war for the rise in diesel costs. Trump said he thinks the solution to the war in Ukraine will be found. The average price for diesel has risen past $6.50 for the first time. Zelensky says he hopes the U.S. can help bring an end to the war before winter sets in. OpenAI CEO Sam Altman and Anthropic CEO Dario Amodei will brief the United Nations Security Council today. It comes as world leaders again are in New York for that annual gathering at the General Assembly. The 15-member Security Council is meeting to talk about AI and international security. And Mark Mayfield tells us Secretary of State Marco Rubio is now also President Trump's national security advisor.
3: He's the first person to hold both roles simultaneously since Henry Kissinger. MS Now first reported the development. Rubio previously served in the role in an acting capacity, and for the former NSA, Mike Waltz departed in 2025 when he was embroiled in the Signalgate scandal. I'm Mark Mayfield.
0: President Trump is changing the name of artificial intelligence to superintelligence. That's another comment he made while at the UN yesterday. He said the U.S. will not stifle the growth of the technology, adding the Justice Department will rein it in if necessary. Trump has thrown his support behind AI as others have brought up concerns about the technology, including doomsday scenarios. And a hacking group is claiming it

0: breached the FBI and stole information on a large number of employees. The group making the claim yesterday, saying the attack was in response to a recent FBI announcement about the group's methods. The FBI says it is aware of the claim and is investigating. And there's a dispute over a redrawn congressional map in Missouri, and it's headed back to the Supreme Court. On Monday, a federal appeals court upheld a recent redrawn state congressional map that would give Missouri Republicans the advantage in the upcoming elections. Supporters of the original map are now asking the Supreme Court to block the lower court order and claim in their filing that ballots using the older map have already been printed and mailed. Absentee voting began yesterday in Missouri. The justices have asked for a response from Missouri Republicans before the end of the day today. Daniel Martindale tells us another Pacific hurricane could bring large swells and dangerous rip currents to the Southern California coast. It's been a record-breaking hurricane season in the Atlantic region. Hurricane season began in June, as we mentioned earlier, but not a single hurricane has formed in the Atlantic basin since. Experts say it's the first time the hurricane season all the way since 1914 to get this far into September without an actual hurricane. There have been six named storms in the region's waters so far this year, but all of them remain tropical storms. The so far quiet season accredited to El Nino, which changes major wind patterns around the world. Because of this, the Eastern Pacific region has had an active season with five hurricanes forming so far. Harry Weinstein will be sentenced today in New York for a sexual assault conviction. The once very powerful Hollywood producer is facing up to 25 years in prison for sexually assaulting a former production assistant at his Manhattan apartment back in 2006. The sentencing comes after years of legal battles that resulted in an overturned conviction and retrials as well. Weinstein and the victim, Miriam Haley, are both expected to be speaking at the sentencing. And the Trump administration is kicking off some 760,000 people of Obamacare, known as the Affordable Health Care Act, alleging fraud. Vice President J.D. Vance and Centers for Medicare and Medicaid Services Administration, Dr. Mehmet Oz, made the announcement yesterday from the White House. A move would save the federal government an estimated $2.2 billion. That's according to the White House. Oz saying many of the people being removed aren't actually real people. And the vice president says that several aren't even using the program or don't even know that they're enrolled in the program. The administration is also planning additional verification on another 419,000 names that they suspect of fraudulent enrollment. It's almost 13 minutes past the hour. Hope your Wednesday is going beautifully. You're listening to EWTN's Catholic Connection. It is September 23rd, and it's a feast of the great Saint Padre Pio from Pietrelcina. That's where he was born. We will take you there at the bottom of the hour in our Shrines and Wonders Wednesday. We'll also go back to Rome, where our Joan Lewis will be to update us on all the Vatican news, including more details on the wonderful message from our Holy Father during the audience. And then we're going to talk about a fantastic production that takes place in cathedrals all around the world. That's actually coming up next with Clayton Ferguson. He's the producer of Luminescence. He'll explain coming up.
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4: Scripture tells us that David beat Goliath with a sling and five smooth stones. Funny, the rosary looks kind of like that. The rosary is a Catholic devotional prayer. A set of one Our Father followed by 10 Hail Marys is called a decade. You do five decades and you have a rosary. And for each decade, we meditate on a mystery from Jesus' life. So the prayers we're breathing in and out set the stage for an encounter with the Word of God. Do a quick search online for the mysteries of the rosary, which are different for each day of the week. What I really love about old school Catholic devotionals like this is simplicity. I'll be honest, it's not always easy to pray or to lead my family in prayer. What do I do? What do I say? Rosary, problem solved. Look, every family's a mess in its own special way. Bring God into the mess. Your family's problems might be Goliaths. Maybe the solution's as simple as a sling and five smooth stones. This is Chris Stefanik from RealLifeCatholic.com on EWTN Radio.
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9: The Holy Spirit in relationship to our understanding of sin. Our Blessed Lord said that the Holy Spirit would convict us of sin. When do we come to a real understanding of sin? Our Lord says here, through the Holy Spirit. No one really grasps the evil of sin if he thinks it is just the breaking of a law. That is why the crucifixion is the manifestation of sin. That is unbelief in its essence, the absolute refusal to have the love and the blessings of God. Now, the Holy Spirit reveals to us that sin is the refusal to accept that deliverance purchased by Christ. And nothing but the Spirit can convince us really of sin. How often, for example, our conscience can be smothered by repeated evil actions. We rationalize our evil deeds. Public opinion sometimes even approves of sin.
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0: Of course, we know Bishop Fulton Sheen will be beatified tomorrow. It's going to be a great event, and we'll be covering it live. 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Now, speaking of great productions, happy to have Clayton Ferguson with us this morning. He has an incredible background in all types of productions all over the world, and there's a beautiful, powerful production. You have to check out this website, the videos, and oh my goodness, it is just incredible. Now, it's called Luminescence, and it's coming to St. Pat's Cathedral, the iconic St. Pat's Cathedral in the Big Apple, of course. Clayton, good morning. Thank you for joining us.
10: Hi, Teresa. It's a pleasure. Thank you.
0: I was on the website, obviously, doing some research for the show this morning. I was just, those videos are phenomenal. So let's talk about the title of the production, what it means to you, and really what you're hoping. And I know you've been all over the world with this production. You could see all the cities where you've actually yes. performed this. It looks phenomenal. So thank you for being with us. So let's talk about the idea behind the production. Where did it come from?
10: Well, the idea came from a good friend of mine. His name is Roman Sarfati over in Paris. And, you know, we've been in entertainment and in music together for years. And, you know, he was telling me about just the fact that over in Europe, all of these stunning churches and architecture were really kind of being unnoticed. And I'll be the first one to say Roman is not a believer, but was really, really moved by just the majesties of it. So combining light to an orchestra and choir just to really make these buildings come alive, you know, to see their history was really powerful in Europe. And when I saw it, I wept, Teresa, and I just, I was overcome with emotion. And I come from faith, and it's something that I saw as an incredible happy accident that really tied to the majesty and the mysteries and the grandeur of what the buildings stand for and our beliefs stand for. So it just allows us to look back and look into the heavens and all of the imaginations of what we've been kind of dreaming of what the heavens could be like. So we got quite emotional and excited to be able to do so.
0: I can't blame you. I mean, I was excited and emotional looking at the website and all the different videos and locations and the response of the folks who've been to the production. So kind of walk us through the production, and we'll ask about the ticket information and whatnot, but what should people expect from this, Clayton?
10: Well, each building and each cathedral, each basilica has such a unique story, but it's a story of the parish. It's a story of the history of the church, but also where it's going, the community. And so so we try to really work together with the churches to tell that story. So we're trying to tell the story of the churches within the majesty of this spectacular building and what mm-hmm. it stands for. But when people walk in, typically we have the lights low. We have some little bit of moving light just to kind of set the stage. And we have a harpist or a violinist, a soloist kind of greeting people, you know, just really beautiful and you know, a little on the mystery side, but people can explore the nave and walk all around St. Patrick's. And then kind of after about 30 minutes, you're welcome to get into your seats, and then the whole thing really hits. And it's really about dualities and light and the absence of light. So there's times where it's really quiet and allows us to really think and just, you know, a more of an introspective approach. And other times it's just majestic and it's over the top. And I think that's kind of encompasses life and faith, don't you?
0: Absolutely. But I have a question from an architectural perspective. Maybe it's because my husband is a retired architectural engineer with a specialty on lighting design. He would love this production. I wish we could go to New York to see this. But you must be looking at either the blueprints or some sort of a design of the actual cathedral so you can highlight its key areas of architecture and points. Mm-hmm. Am I correct in that?
10: Correct. We go down to the millimeter in the buildings. And it's a process that these days, I don't want to say that it's easy. It's not. It's incredibly difficult. But we do a 3D scans, pretty much every 20 feet, all the way across the churches. And that takes so long. But then it's really taking that data and, you know, moving and finding out the each and every of the nooks and the crannies just to highlight places and frescoes and statues that people really have either walked past or haven't noticed being there thousands of times. So it's really kind of finding all of these things that people might not have noticed, working together with the church to highlight what the importance and the story of each one of these are, and then being able to share it with the public and seeing their church in a new light.
0: So Clayton, where can folks get information and purchase tickets?
10: Luminescence.com is where we drive people, and you can see it. And we're also open in Sacramento and Philadelphia as well, but we're opening St. Patrick's Cathedral just a week from today. We're quite honored.
0: So how are ticket sales going? I imagine they're flying out the door, as we say in the biz.
10: You know, it's the response in New York has been greater than anywhere that we've been across the world, and we're really blown away by it. Typically, when you announce it, and we've got Jonathan Rumi from The Chosen, who's our voiceover actor, so being able to tell the story, people are really responding. But there's also the few days before a show opens, everybody kind of does a little bit of a wait and see with word of mouth and see what everybody else says once it opens. So we've got, you know, thousands of people who have bought already, but they're kind of just waiting to see what other people say too. So we have the doubting Thomases, so to speak, that are excited to see what their friends say. But it's been the biggest opening so far.
0: Yeah, I can't even imagine it in St. Patrick's Cathedral. That's just such a phenomenal, phenomenal cathedral. We are talking with Clayton Ferguson. He's the executive producer of the beautiful production, Luminescence. And again, this is an opportunity to immerse yourself in the secrets of various cathedrals around the country and the world. And it's a multi-century experience that will take you on a journey through their history. At the end of the day, Clayton, this is about evangelization, is it not?
10: To many of us, absolutely. I'll be the first one to say that our company, Banijay Americas, it's not a Christian organization, but everybody that works for me in the department is. So there's a really fine line on this because I believe that art and beauty, especially how it's presented within the canon, absolutely works together to tell the story of Christ. And at the same time, being able to look at art and beauty, I think that without the express intention, again, of the founder of this, but I believe that art points to God. And I think that's, we have very healthy, lovely discussions about it. But when I see it, I see Christ. And I know that lots of people do. And that's kind of the beauty of the tension that we live in with art, isn't it?
0: I totally agree. And again, I mean, this is the way we evangelize. You don't have to say anything. You can bring people to the beauty and let them look up, literally, especially with your productions, but also think about where all this beauty and detail comes from and who designed it. Clayton, thank you so much. God bless your production. All the best. This is really making a difference. Clayton Ferguson, he is the executive producer of Luminescence, coming up at St. Pat's Cathedral in New York.
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13: This is Dale Alford with a Chesterton Minute. Have you ever noticed that most people think that rules apply to others but not to themselves? They always consider themselves to be the exception. But what ends up happening is that everybody is an exception, and so the rules don't apply to anybody. The result is something worse than chaos. It's a loss of all the categories of respect and justice. G.K. Chesterton says that when the exception has become the rule, that is the worst of all possible tyrannies. When the cardinal, formerly known as Ratzinger, gave his final homily before the papal conclave, he said, "We are living under the tyranny of relativism." What is relativism? It's when there are no rules, only exceptions. The man about to become pope was echoing Chesterton exactly. Want more than a minute? Chesterton.org.
14: This is Father Dave Tomaszewski, a priest for the Archdiocese of Detroit. Prayer is the communion of our heart with the heart of God, with God Himself. So we pray to grow closer to our Lord. We pray, we ask things from God, but we also worship Him too and give Him thanksgiving. Let us pray. In the name of the Father, and of the Son, and of the Holy Spirit, amen. Heavenly Father, we ask you to pattern our hearts after your Son's sacred heart. You are the giver of life. May we follow you in our love for life. We pray to end abortion. We pray that we may so love life and respect it in all its stages, from conception till natural death, that our choice is always for life. In the name of the Father, and of the Son, and of the Holy Spirit, amen.

0: Almost 30 minutes past the hour. Happy Wednesday, middle of the week. It is September 23rd. It is the feast of the great Saint Pius of Petrolatina, or Saint Padre Pio of Petrolatina. And if you're just tuning in, I want to read a little summary on his life from Magnificat again, which is just wonderful. Born of poor parents in Petrolatina, Italy, Francesco, entering the Capuchins at the age of 16, imagine that, taking the name Pio, in 1918, he received the visible stigmata, the wounds of Christ, and for the next 50 years, pilgrims flocked to the convent of San Giovanni Rotondo, where Padre Pio reconciled many to Christ in the confessional. He bore both physical sufferings and continual scrutiny, entrusting himself to Our Lady of Grace, My Little Blessed Mother, as he called her. His trust in God was shown through two of his common counsels: pray, hope, and don't worry, and worry is useless. God is merciful, and he will hear your prayer. He died in 1968 and was canonized in 2002. All right, so he was born in Petrolatina. That is why he is called Padre Pio, or Pius of Petrolatina. And Petrolatina is actually not in the region of Puglia, where we find his ministry, where it was based, in San Giovanni Rotondo in the region of Puglia. But Petrolatina is actually in the region of Campania. And by the way, he was born in 1887 and died again in 1968, canonized in 2002. So Petrolatina is about maybe between an hour and 90 minutes from San Giovanni Rotondo. The south area of Campania is not that far from Puglia. But Puglia is a lovely region along the Adriatic, and the location of his ministry in San Giovanni Rotondo, however, is, I would say, and I'm saying this very nicely, is not the most in terms of picturesque or commercial area of Italy. It's actually a very extremely poor area of Italy. So if you're looking at a map and you're looking at San Giovanni Rotondo on the Adriatic, it's just below where you find the beautiful cave of St. Michael the Archangel in the town of Gargano. It's actually the Gargano Peninsula that we're speaking of, where all this is located. So it's kind of a rough and tumble area, but the area of San Giovanni Rotondo itself, the city is lovely because there's the shrines, there's the hospital, there's the new church. So there's plenty to see and do there. So when you get there, many people, though, only go for a half a day, which I think is a shame, because I think you really need a day or two to pray there and to really go to Mass there as often as possible if you're visiting. So there's two locations. Now, his tomb right now is in the new church. And the new church is massive. Thousands can fit inside this church. Now, they built the church to house the pilgrims because so many, as I just read in that summary from Magnificat, were flocking to San Giovanni Rotondo, of course, after his death, and they would go there to pray and to pray for him to become a saint, which he did in 2002. But so many people continued to go there, they needed more room. So that's understandable. However, the new church, I always think Padre Pio might roll his eyes or say, this is way, way too fancy for me. It's beautiful, but there's so much gold and all these stunning mosaics. It's massive, it's beautiful. But somehow I think Padre Pio would prefer the sweet little church that's next door, closer to the main area where he served, and where inside the original church you can still see the confessional, where he heard so many confessions hour after hour and hour, and where he fought with the devil quite often. And you know, we hear about those stories, are pretty amazing. And so Padre Pio is someone who really was all about getting people back to the basics and really looking at their lives. He had the gift of obviously reading souls, and he was also very, very humble. He had the stigmata, which was very painful and actually cost him his faculties for a few years as a priest, because there was a lot of jealousy within the church and there were questions about whether, okay, is this real or is this play acting? Is he basically putting on makeup on his hands and other parts of his body? But it was very real. And when you do visit, you can visit the convent where he lived. You can see the room where he prayed and wrote many of his letters. You can see a room full of the letters, thousands of letters that are behind glass. And there's row upon row upon row of letters. And they've kept many of them. And they're there to view when you walk through. And it is just incredible to think about the impact this saint had and still has, because he was known, obviously, to bilocate on many occasions. But he was so simple. and he just helped people focus on our Lord. So San Giovanni Rotondo, and by the way, if you want to look it up in my book, Shrines and Wonders, the first volume, it starts, the region of Puglia, starts on 140, page 140, and I have over 10 pages on many areas, including, of course, the area of San Giovanni Rotondo. So it's a very important Catholic site. Millions go there to see the tomb of Padre Pio, which right now is housed in the new church in the lower level. Sometimes he is moved back to the old church for special occasions. So there's three or four main sites that you do want to see when you go to San Giovanni Rotondo. That is the main church, which houses his tomb. Then you have the older church, which is literally kind of next door, but more right around the corner, I would say. You go up the steps and you can see the hospital in the distance to the right. That is a lovely church. And again, that is where he preached regularly. And you can see the original confessional, which they have behind glass, and you can, there's a slot where you can throw in a prayer. And then you have the hospital, something that he felt very strongly about, to build a place where the poor could get good medical care. And there's a wonderful Padre Pio Foundation in the United States of America that works with the folks in Italy to ensure that they're able to support the ministry there and to raise money for the poor and those who need proper care but may not be able to get it, especially in Europe. So San Giovanni Rotondo, if you are a fan of Padre Pio, a follower of his, is definitely something to put on your pilgrimage bucket list. But also, and I'm excited about this, we've actually never been to Pietrelcina because it's kind of off the beaten path. And if you have a large pilgrimage with you, it's kind of difficult to go there and to go to St. Michael's. You kind of have to pick the most important spots. But we're taking friends there in December, going down there, and we've never been to Pietrelcina. And it's kind of near and dear to my heart because my mother's parents, well, my mother's father was from Campania. And so I'm pretty excited about that because it's the same region where my mother's father, Pasquale Tomeo, was from. So Padre Pio, pray for us. It is his feast day today. And the locations, Pietrelcina in the region of Campania and nearby Puglia, P-U-G-L-I-A, not Puglia, but Puglia. It's a beautiful area. That area, as I said, is a little rough and tumble in terms of the looks of it, but you know what? What's most important is the legacy and life of this great saint, and you can learn all about it, not only in my book, Shrines and Wonders, Volume 1, but also by visiting San Giovanni Rotondo. St. Padre Pio and St. Michael, who's nearby, pray for us.
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0: 39 minutes past the hour. Thank you for tuning in on a Wednesday morning, the Feast of St. Padre Pio, as we've been mentioning this hour, September 23rd. So instead of going to Rome, I forgot that Joan was still traveling. She has a big presentation tonight, big speech tonight for the wonderful Catholic executive group Legatus, and she'll tell us all about that. But she is in Ohio this morning, and we're glad to catch up with her. Good morning, my dear. How are you feeling?
5: Greetings from the U.S. Yeah, it's wonderful to be here. I flew into Detroit on Sunday, and then my good friend Maggie of Catholic Faith Journeys, she and her husband Charlie, whom I've known for years, are hosting me in their home, and we had wonderful things like Bishop Daniel Thomas for dinner last night.
0: I love him. He's so sweet, and he's such a great bishop.
5: Oh, listen, we've known each other since 1991 when a whole bunch of American priests and lay people were brought to the Vatican by Pope John Paul. He just had a huge affection, as did Benedict, for Americans. And so Danny, as I called my friend, a whole bunch of us became friends. Bernie Hedt, of course, in Minnesota. Anyway,
0: another great bishop.
5: It was a wonderful, wonderful reunion. We have so many things in common, and the evening was practically spent laughing because of the wonderful memories. So, and I'll be interviewing him at their cathedral tomorrow, which is going to be very exciting because it's all being renovated, and just some of the things he talked about are wonderful. And the part I'm most excited about and can't wait to see and talk about, he's installing the luminous mysteries of the rosary in, because the others are in there, in the cathedral. So that will be fascinating. And then on Friday, Maggie and Monsignor Kubacki of the diocese here and I will be driving to Cleveland for the annual weekend investiture ceremony of the Order of the Holy Sepulchre. So you keep going. And so it's been these weeks have been a mixture of vacation time and then also work preparing for these events in Ohio. But
0: so you're speaking to Legatus this evening, right? And is that in Toledo?
5: Yes. Yeah. Mm-hmm. And they asked me, you know, like a month ago, they asked me for a title to my talk, and you know, reflecting on, I've given talks before whose title was something like, you know, Five Popes and a Journalist. but anyway, I called it Untold Stories from a Vatican Insider. So I have no idea what people are expecting. I mean, I'm not going to be out there. Yeah, right. One of my first lines in my introductory remarks is, well, I can see so many of you leaning in, wondering what those untold stories are. And there will be stories they wouldn't have heard before, but in any event, it was fun to put it together and look at that theme and who's the Vatican Insider, et cetera, you know. So that ought to, Legatus is such a wonderful group.
0: Yeah, that's a great group. And I love their meetings. They're very uplifting and everybody's so happy. Very nice people.
5: Yes.
0: Yep.
5: Yeah.
0: Mm-hmm.
5: Very joyful. Well, people of faith, Teresa. I mean,
0: yes, exactly. You take their faith seriously.
5: You know, we're supposed to be able to explain to people who wonder why, even in the midst of troubles or physical ails or world wars, how we can still find joy.
0: Joy.
5: And it's very much like the document that the Pope has been talking about at the general audience, Gaudium et Spes, meaning, you know, joy and hope. So, and if we don't find joy in our faith, then something's wrong. Gotta work on that, you know. But exciting days ahead for the Pope, of course. He's going
0: a lot of traveling coming up.
5: Yeah. Oh, yeah. France, you know, starting on the 25th, 6th, 7th, and 8th. And then in November, a very detailed journey to Latin America, including his beloved Peru, of course. And it'll be wonderful. He's going to Argentina, which is so important because the only Argentinian Holy Father never did, Pope Francis never did return to his native country. But France will be a challenge in a number of ways, I think, as you and I know, because it has become inscribed in its constitution. It is a very secular lay country, and that's been that way since, I think, it's 1905 or something. So, you know, 120 years. And inscribed in their constitution is the right to abortion, and also the, anybody with an incurable disease may ask to be assisted in their death. I mean, this is all inscribed in the constitution, which is so terribly sad. So the Holy Father will be encountering a very secular culture, and he's certainly not going to back away from very passionate pleas for life from conception to its natural end. And he'll be speaking at UNESCO, which the only other pope to have ever spoken there. That's the United Nations Educational, Scientific, and Cultural Organization, and based in France for ever since the UN was founded. And so he will be the second pope after John Paul to speak there. He will be in the border city of Metz, and he also will be spending time in Lourdes. But I mean, just Teresa, the preparations that are being made for this trip, and his mass in Paris in the Place de la Concorde is expected to attract a million people.
6: I know, but that's just amazing.
5: They've expanded where people will be able to stand to include the 1.2-mile road that leads up to the Arche de Triomphe, of course. So it's just going to be amazing. 600,000 people within something like within a week or 2 weeks of the announcement that the tickets were going out for mass had already applied, and including many, many young people. And the same thing is going to be true in Lourdes. There will not be a square centimeter of untrampled ground in and around the shrine.
6: The grotto.
5: So, the grotto. It'll be just so meaningful for him and all these different highlights. And the interesting thing is, I mentioned, and other writers are also stressing the lay cultural, secular culture of France. And yet, at Easter of this year, one of the big headlines was the 13,000 people, baptized coming into the church.
6: That's what I was just going to say. Looking back in France and everywhere he goes, the same thing happens.
5: Yes, yeah. And there was, I mean, whether it was the United States, and tomorrow I will be talking to my friend of many years, Bishop Daniel Thomas, here in Toledo, and, we'll be talking about growth of the church and vocations and so many other things, because I remember at Easter, and probably our listeners do too, of how many areas of the world, much less U.S. dioceses, were reporting hugely increased numbers of people coming into the church. So that's what we've got to pray for, and obviously hope that all of those people influence others to come into the church, and that their Catholic faith becomes their newest joy and hope in their life.
6: I love to think about all the people, the millions there, but also the millions around the world who, even if they're not watching our coverage or the Vatican's coverage on EWTN, which go hand in hand, but
5: I
6: think about the stories that are going to pop up on social media and the different, summaries that are going to be out there, and how many either fallen away Catholics or people, bless our heart, that have not been involved in faith at all. Maybe they've fallen away from the faith, whatever, but the spark that may be lit by any of the coverage that's out there. That's what I think about and pray for.
5: Oh, absolutely. And I also hope we can't fail to mention the other big event, the beatification of Archbishop Sheen.
6: Tomorrow.
5: And the numbers of people that will tune into that. I mean, it's taking place, you know, in a stadium in St. Louis simply because there was no place in his native Illinois, his native town, that was big enough to accommodate the crowd that we've known for years was going to attend his beatification. And I hope that that is a wonderfully revealing event, inspiring event for so many people. And the wonderful thing is, I mean, I grew up, so to speak, with Archbishop Sheen in that he had this, you know, television show, secular television in America, this amazing show talking about our faith. And he had a very dramatic, enthusiastic, positive way of explaining the faith and even using humor at times, but dramatic gestures. You just stayed riveted to his every word. And the beautiful thing is, from when he first was on TV, I think it was the late 50s, early 60s for sure, when he was first on TV all those decades ago, and we haven't stopped seeing him because of technology. You know, you can see him all the time on EWTN. And so that'll be a very big, enthusiastic, inspiring event. And those of us who, as I say, knew him, grew up with him on television, we will be overjoyed. And I think a lot of young people will be enthralled by this man as well. So...
6: You know, it's pretty exciting. There's so many exciting activities going on, things happening in the church, and the attraction of the Holy Father and his approach. And I think being that he is very young for a pope, and being from America, that is still very exciting to people and interesting. And then all these different events that are going on, and everything that's been flowing in terms of the gifts from the Eucharistic Congress, all the different events that we've had. It's just a great time in the Catholic Church right now.
5: Very, very, very exciting time, and people who might not have even been curious, as you just kind of alluded to, people who might not have even been curious about the papacy, Vatican City, the church, they're tuning in with this pope. They just see a man who is so absolutely genuine in his affection for groups that he meets, his smiles, his sincerity, the kindness of his words. He's always teaching, as the Pope always will. But there's just something so genuinely human about him when he's in the room with a group of people, or even in the square, you know, for a general audience. And people are attracted. They love his smiling eyes when he's delivering a catechesis, and people actually listen. So, you know, God bless
6: you, Pope Leo. I still can't get over that we can use clips from the Pope. In English, that he speaks, he's American.
5: Yeah.
6: It just still boggles my mind when I'm doing the news every morning and I grab a clip of the Pope for the news. It's like, oh, there he is, our American Pope. It's incredible.
5: Yeah.
6: My dear, we are out of time. We're going to wish you all the best, and I know you're going to knock their socks off in your talk at Legatus, and you're going to do a great job. By the way, Five Popes and a Journalist, I think that's another book title for you. I think it will be a phenomenal book, so think about it. We'll be right back to let you know what's coming up in hour number two on EWTN's Radio Extra. Thanks to our Joni, Joan's Rome. We'll be right back.
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8: 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What ends up happening, however, is that everybody is exceptional so that the rules don't apply to anybody. The result is something worse than chaos. It's a loss of all the categories of respect and justice. G.K. Chesterton says that when the exception has become the rule, that is the worst of all possible tyrannies. When the cardinal, formerly known as Ratzinger, gave his final homily before the papal conclave, he said, "We are living under the tyranny of relativism." What is relativism? It's when there are no rules, only exceptions. The man who was about to become Pope was echoing Chesterton exactly.
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6: Thanks so much for joining us for hour number one here on EWTN Global Catholic Radio. Enjoy the interview with Clayton Ferguson from Luminescence, which is going to be opening up in about a week at St. Patrick Cathedral. Also enjoyed catching up with Joan Lewis, Jones Rome, from Ohio today. And pray for her as she presents to the Toledo chapter of Legatus. I'm sure it'll be fantastic, and that she will, of course, as we say in the biz, break a leg. Although not quite literally, that's just a saying, as we know in showbiz. Anyway, hour number two on Radio Extra. In 2 cents, we are going to dive a little bit more deeply into the amazing spirituality and the legacy of St. Padre Pio. And I found this great video of my friend Father Michael Schmitz, and it's so great because he talks about the reality of what it means when they see these incredible saints. I mean, we always look at these saints and we think, okay, you could never be like them. Well, probably not, but we are to aspire to be like them and to be more like Jesus, what these saints, of course, did so well at when they were alive and on earth. But I think it's a reminder to us that we're all called to be saints. And as Father Mike will tell us in this video, we're going to share with you, or the audio of the video, actually, because it's radio. You know, maybe we will never bilocate. My husband says that'll never happen to me because God knows I should not be given the gift of bilocation because I would be using it to shop in two places at once. Well, that might be true. Anyway. But we are called to do different things for the Lord. We all have different gifts. That's why I wanted to play this video, because I think it's really wonderful in terms of not thinking that what these saints accomplished in their lifetimes is beyond our reach in terms of holiness. We're all called to be holy. And then we are going to talk to our very own Dr. Matthew Bunsen, who actually met Archbishop Fulton Sheen when he was a boy. Matthew never told me this. I've known him for years. We'll get the details up next.
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13: This is Franciscan Media's Saint of the Day for September 23rd. Today we celebrate St. Pio of Pietrelcina. Born in 1887, Francesco Forgione took the name Pio when he entered the Capuchin Franciscans at age 15. After a brief service in the Italian army, he was assigned to a friary on Italy's Adriatic coast. A year later, while experiencing a vision of Jesus, he received the stigmata on his hands, feet, and side. Pio became a controversial figure as medical doctors and church officials attempted to verify the origin and authenticity of his wounds. For a time, he was not permitted to celebrate Mass publicly or to hear confessions. the decisions were ultimately reversed, and his popularity soared. Padre Pio commonly spent 10 or more hours in the confessional each day. His masses often lasted for 2 hours. Daily he blessed the sick and poor who came to him. He was so moved by the suffering of the sick that he established a 350-bed hospital known as the House for the Alleviation of Suffering. Padre Pio died in 1968, and in 2002, Pope John Paul II elevated him to sainthood. There's more about the saints along with inspiration and Catholic resources at our website, saintoftheday.org. From Franciscan Media, this has been Saint of the Day.
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14: 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Chinese President Xi Jinping is set to meet President Donald Trump in Washington. It will be Xi's first state visit to the United States in more than a decade. President Trump is expected to personally welcome the Chinese leader at the airport to underscore the significance of the visit. Russia launches daylight drone attacks on the Ukrainian capital, killing two and wounding 23 others just hours before President Vladimir Zelensky's UN address. This comes after his meeting Tuesday with President Trump, which produced no concrete steps toward ending the war in Ukraine. Pope Leo XIV is calling for greater protection for migrant and refugee children. In his speech from the Vatican earlier today, the Holy Father called for global action to protect migrant and refugee children, warning that many face serious dangers while fleeing their homes.
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16: Liar, liar, pants on fire. I am at the studios of The Rock in Cleveland, Ohio. Why, you might ask? Actually, you probably wouldn't, because it doesn't matter to you where I'm broadcasting from. But tonight, at St. Joseph's in Avon Lake, we will be recording two programs, like tomorrow night, too, of Living Bread with Dr. Ray, the TV show. So we are still open if you'd like to come in the audience there. Now, at this point, you can either go onto the website, rockcatholicradio.com, and there'll be a banner there. You can sign up. Or, if the impulse hits you, you can just come. We can put up more chairs. That's not a problem. We love a bigger audience. Got some real fun things planned tonight. So the shows are 5:30 and 7:15. Now, I know for some of us, at least for me, we don't start taping. Let's say we're running behind. We start taping at 7:30. By about 8:30, I'm ready to go to bed. 60 is the new 40, but 9 is the new midnight, I have found. But we would like to have you there if you would like to come. Okay, that business laying aside. The number to get onto the air is the same as it always is, no matter where I broadcast from. 877-573-7825. 877-57-EQUAL. That is the number to call. If you have a question about something in your life, something in somebody else's life, something in the afterlife, something in the before life, or you want to make a comment, a helpful comment for someone else. I love those. I take notes, you know, when you do that. Oh, yeah, yeah, yeah, I take notes. And then, about every year or so, I gather up all your helpful comments, and I
1: put them in a book. Yeah, and then I make it sound like it's me. So I sound real smart, and then I make money. And I appreciate it. Appreciate it very, very much. And some of you can't know exactly how much money I make off of you because each comment necessarily isn't put to a monetary value. But nevertheless, and Dan Dealey, my engineer here in the Rock, is sitting over there right across from me. Looks a little drowsy. Looks like he's almost dozed off just a few minutes ago. You know what he said today? This is true. This is what he said. He said, "You want something to drink? You want some coffee?" I said, "Yeah, Dan, I'll take some coffee." He goes, "Okay." So we go in there. And I said, "Gag Bold." But was that Pacific Bold or whatever it is?
21: Yes.
1: Okay. Yeah. I said, "I'll take that because it'll keep me awake as I talk." And he said, "Sure, one cup's enough." Oh, what the heck? I just walked in here and the guy's ripping on me.
21: Well, you've got a long day.
1: Yeah,
21: so.
1: Yeah, of course. So 1 hour here, 1 hour from 1 to 2 with 4 breaks, start late and quit early. My grandfather would have gone nuts. He said, "Raymond, I dug a ditch. So when I come to this country, I dug a ditch. It's $1.25 a day." I say, "Hey, Grandpa, $1.25, you could have bought a house back then." All right, number 877-

0: Go to EWTN.com/Sheen. By the way, that's something. Think about how TV has based, you could say, devolved. Here is a religious cleric with a blackboard and chalk on a Sunday night. This is a big night of the week here. And having close to the number one show. Not all that long ago. You believe that? And now you sometimes just basically don't want to let your kids or even yourself watch network TV. So that's the coverage there from EWTN. As I said, I am at the studios of The Rock, AM 1260. When I was a kid, 1260 was Wixie. Dan remembers that.
1: Well, I didn't grow up here, so.
0: Oh, all right. WIXY. And we listened to the Turtles, the Love and Spoonful, the Blood, Sweat, and Tears, Chicago, Mamas and the Papas, Remnants of the Beatles. It was the pop station, really was. Todd T. Taylor was one of the guys. I even remember some of those fellas. I never, ever would have imagined in my wildest imaginations, and they can get pretty wild, that I would be sitting in the studio of the former Wixie 1260. And I thought those guys were major big shots. I mean, those guys, in those days, the guys that were the on-air radio personalities, that was a big thing.
1: They were huge.
0: Yes, they were. And I'm sitting here. Now, this isn't exactly their studio because you guys have really done a beautiful job here. But all that said, you never know where the streams of life are going to take you. In my professional career, I do a lot of marriage counseling, and I still got the twitch to show for it. Every so often, I would like someone to venture into my office and say, you know, my spouse, I had to drag my spouse in here. Because I've realized something. I am extremely difficult to live with. And I'd like my spouse to help me take a good scrutinizing look at myself so I can improve. Once every 5 or 6 years. Maybe once every 5 or 6 years. I take that. As I listened to the spouse's talk, I asked this question a fair amount. If your spouse would change everything that you don't like about them, would it make any difference? Now, Dan's just looking up at the ceiling there. He said, Dan, I don't know if you're married or not, but I don't want your wife to see you looking like that.
1: Yeah, 36 years. No, I had to think about that.
0: Well, it's interesting you say that because not uncommonly, there's a pause. It isn't, well, of course I would. No, it's a look at me like, I have to think about that. Or they'll pause and they'll catch themselves. They'll catch themselves and say, well, yes, it would. Yeah, I think it would. I think it would. It's not a definitive, well, of course it would. Now, over the years of me doing this, there's been several reasons why the pause, why the reluctance. One, there is someone else. And it is not unusual for that person to deny that there is someone else. Because typically, I'll ask, is there someone else? Because that is an ingredient, whether you're going to be successful or not. If there's somebody else in the wings, and that person wants to go to that somebody else, then I don't care what kind of quote-unquote therapy you do, they want out. Okay, so that's one. Another one is, it wouldn't matter because I just don't like you. It's not a matter of, well, yeah, I'd rather have you not do this, or I'd rather have you listen to me longer, or I'd rather have you come home sooner. No. It's, I've just gotten tired of living with you. I don't like you as a person. Now, that's dangerous. That's really dangerous. 80% of divorces

0: are because, not because of pathology or alcoholism or abuse or infidelity, pornography. It's because we've just grown apart. I don't want to be with you anymore. I don't want to live here anymore. There's too many things about you that I just don't like, and you irritate me and you irk me. One of the other things, this is a danger signal. I've found, and this is one of the things you learn when you've been doing this for decades. They don't tell you this in grad school. Grad school, they give you some ideas on what you're supposed to do. Sometimes a spouse will come in simply because they have every intention of leaving that marriage, but they want to be able to say, "We tried marriage counseling and it didn't work." They want to justify it. That question I stumbled upon some years back. And I thought, well, of course they'd say it would make a difference, right? You're coming in, you're complaining about all these things your spouse is doing or not doing. And if they would change every single one of them, you'd have to go, well, of course I would. And it shocks me how much there are those who say it wouldn't, or they very reluctantly say it would. Dad's looking at me very pensively, like, I never thought about that. Dad, you don't want to go home and ask your wife, if I changed everything about me that you don't like, would it make any difference? And she will say, let me get back to you on that tomorrow.
1: I'm sure she'd appreciate it.
0: Well, I would. But, you know, that is sort of a successful path to a marriage. Because I want to know what my wife doesn't like about me. And I want to be able to think objectively, is she right? Do I need to do something about that? Or here's the other thing. I may not think she's right. However, it may be her preference. So therefore, okay, can I yield to that preference for the sake of the marriage? No, I'm not going to be a doormat. You're not being a doormat. You're doing good things for the sake of the marriage. You're sacrificing for the sake of the marriage. And most people appreciate it. No, they'll just take me for granted. They'll just use me. I get that one in therapy all the time. If you were to do this, oh, if I were to do that, they'll just think everything's okay and they'll take full advantage of me. No, they won't. Unless you're living with Satan or his sister, they won't. Most people appreciate somebody else trying to treat them better. So here's the question. If your spouse changes everything about them that you don't like, let me reframe it for those of you in pretty decent marriages. How much difference would it make? 877-573-7825. 877-57-EQUAL. Get to your questions because your questions make the show. Not me. EWTN can get another host. We can't get other yous.
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0: Joining me here on The Doctor Is In, I am in the studios of The Rock. You know, coming from Cleveland, when I grew up, the only rock I knew, other than St. Peter, of course, was Rocky Colavito. Don't knock the rock. 42 home runs, led the American League, and then he was traded. That was the decline of the Cleveland Indians. That they lost a lot of fans at that time. Rocky Colavito. All right. Enough of that badinage. Kara. I hope I'm pronouncing that right. It could be Kara or Kara from Houston. Hi, Kara.
8: Hi. Can you hear me?
0: Yes, ma'am. Coming through perfect.
8: Okay, great. Hi. So, my ex-husband and I have been trying to reconcile back and forth for like past, I don't know, 3 years. We've been going back and forth. And within those 3 years, he did not pay child support. And now he's asking me to forgive all of his arrears before we have actually completely decided if we're going to get remarried. We were never married by the church to begin with, but we're trying to start, we're supposed to start couples counseling. But anyway, I don't know if that's something that's, you know, I feel like it's a manipulation, but I'm not sure if that's manipulation because he says that if I really love him, that I'll forgive all his arrears. But mind you, we don't live together. We don't share any bills together. So I don't know if that's really the right thing or if he's manipulating me.
0: Kara, are you, since you're listening to Catholic radio, are you returning to the faith so your Catholic faith is important to you, and if you do marry him, you want to marry in the church?
8: Correct, yes. I've never left the church. I mean, I haven't been completely, I guess I haven't been completely faithful at times, but I've fallen short, but you know, I've never left the Catholic church, but yes, I do. If we get married, I want to do it by the church.
0: Would he?
8: He says he would.
0: You know what that says, don't you? When you say something like, he says he would, what you're saying is, I don't know what to believe what he says.
8: Right.
0: Okay.
8: True.
0: What if you asked him, if I still want all the back child support that you didn't pay, would you still want to reconcile?
8: Okay. Yeah.
0: I can't read his mind.
8: I don't know. Actually, I don't know. Yeah.
0: I can't read his mind, but I can say this. What do you think about him, first of all, not paying child support for 3 years?
8: Well, it just, I don't think it was a good thing that he didn't help me for the last 3 years.
0: Does that say something other than
8: hardship?
0: Does that say something other than he just didn't give you any money, or does that say anything about his character?
8: It does say something about his character to me. But
0: so your motive to start the relationship back up is what?
8: He had come to me one day saying that he was sorry for everything and that he ever done, and that he was going to counseling. He was going to counseling, therapy for himself, and then he stopped about a month ago. And I noticed since he stopped going to counseling, his mindset's changed, so I don't know.
0: Wait a minute. You were saying he was looking to reconcile more so a month ago than now.
8: Um, he was in counseling by himself a month ago.
0: Yes.
8: And then he stopped, and then his mindset, meaning like his mindset, meaning he stopped worrying so much about, how do I say it? He did mention, he's like, you know, I don't want to be intimate unless we're married. And I agreed. And then all of a sudden now he wants to be intimate. And I said, well, what happened? And then he stopped going to church. And so it's like now he's back.
0: Those
8: his mindset's back
0: to
8: the world.
0: Those are not good signs for you, are they?
8: Not really.
0: You're hoping, aren't you?
8: Yeah.
0: How long were you together before you finally split?
8: Got married in 2014. I think we divorced in 2019. But even in, since 2019, we've always been back and forth.
0: It sounds like,
8: until now,
0: as you're growing in your faith, he isn't.
8: Yeah.
0: Does that matter to you?
8: It does matter.
0: Is it safe to say that you're not really the same person now as you were in 2014?
8: Yes.
0: And that what you would like in a husband is definitely higher than it was in 2014?
8: Yes.
0: I think you're answering your own questions. I'm not going to tell you what to do, but you're not the same, and what you want out of a marriage is a lot of trust and religion. Well, he stopped going to church. And is it, I mean, as you see it, again, I'm not in a position to tell you what to do, but as you see it, he didn't give you a dime for 3 years for those kids. What does that say to you?
8: Mm-hmm.
0: Does that say he loves his kids?
8: No. Not too much. Yeah. I don't know. No. Yeah.
0: So these are tough decisions, but you don't want to ignore your reason that is sizing this up. I know your emotions are saying, gee, wouldn't it be wonderful if we could work it out? Wouldn't it be wonderful if we could get married in the church? Wouldn't it be wonderful if we had a great sacramental holy marriage? Wouldn't that be wonderful? But then the question you have to ask is, how much do I trust that that's where this guy is?
8: Yeah, I don't.
0: Huh.
8: Okay.
0: See, my dear, you came to me asking me what I thought. I can't sit here and go, well, you need to do this. But I can say, here's what you're looking at, and you decide.
8: Yeah. Makes sense. Okay.
0: Maybe you could tell him, I have to see a lot more differences in you before I consider reconciliation. I have to see a willingness to pay back child support. I have to see a willingness to go back to church. I have to see a willingness for us to go to counseling. I have to see a recourtship. You could say, these are the things I want to see before we just automatically get back together again. And remember this, you now are viewing your faith much more seriously than you did. So for you to basically get back with him, in the church's eyes, you're just living together.
8: Mm-hmm.
0: That's a factor.
8: Right.
0: Maybe that didn't bother you then, but it may now.
8: Yes, it is.
0: That's big. God bless you, dear. Thank you for calling.
8: Thank you.
0: All right, honey. Bye. Oh, that's God bless her. That's a tough one. I mean, she's hoping. 877-573-7825 is the number to call to get onto the program. So often that happens. We marry when we're not thinking of what matters long term. We marry outside the church if we're Catholic. And then as it unfolds, we grow in a direction closer to God than our spouse doesn't. And then sometimes, and there are many motives for a spouse saying, I want to reconcile. Sometimes it's just practical. I don't like living alone. I can't afford to pay the bills. Whatever it might be. But you have to assess, is that person really looking at this in a way that would make you feel trustworthy and secure in having a lifetime relationship?

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3: If anyone is coming from God with a revelation for our reason and a strength for our will, reason is going to impose certain tests, and these tests are three. And they're tests that can be verified by reason and by history. First, whoever comes should be pre-announced. Two, he should work miracles in attestation of the fact that he is a messenger. Third, nothing that he ever teaches or reveals to us should be contrary to human reason, though it may be above it. Those are three tests. That's a standard. That's a measuring rod. First, we say, anyone who comes should be pre-announced. After all, brides pre-announce their wedding. Automobile manufacturers tell us when a new model would appear. And if God is going to send someone to this earth, certainly the least that God can do is to let us know, I'm sending someone.
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0: Okay, so you guys are a network now.
1: Oh, yeah.
0: Sweet. All right.
1: Really blessed.
0: So I'm here with Dan Dealey, the engineer on this side, and Andrew Krucek, my engineer there in, well, producer in Ann Arbor with Eric Dumont, call screamer. Carl from Northville, Michigan. Hey, Carl.
2: Yes. Hello, Dr. A. Oh, thanks for taking my call.
0: Sure.
2: I really, really love your job, what you do. Anyway, I've called before, but this time, see, my wife has very, very strong emotional swings, and to the point where I'm at my wit's end. She's so vile in her statements about me, but then she'll straighten out. And it's just back and forth, back and forth. But that's not really why I'm calling right now. That's the background. About many years ago, maybe 8 or 9 years ago, a Jehovah's Witness came to our door. And, you know, me being friendly, I talked to her. And so somehow or other, you know, she kept coming back. And right now, the situation is that we even went to their church just to be nice, you know, whatever you call it. But I'm Catholic. I'm, you know, faithful, lifelong Catholic. No.
0: Does your wife go to church with you, Carl? Does your wife go to church with you?
2: My wife, yes. My whole family went, but mostly it was to please my wife because, you know, they're so nice, you know, with their personality.
0: Okay, wait. You misunderstood my question. Does your wife go to church in the Catholic church
2: yes,
0: with
2: does.
0: You? So what is her interest in the Jehovah's Witness?
2: There's been a few times where she didn't go. She wants to go to their church.
0: All right. So what is her interest in them?
2: What is her interest?
0: Yeah.
2: Well, they're sort of, you know, they come on very sweet and caring and things like that. And she has said, like, well, in the Catholic Church, nobody is that friendly to me, that nice to me, you know. I mean, you go in the church, you go out, you might not speak to anybody. But over there, it's like, oh, hi, how are you? They'll act like they love you, you know what I mean?
0: Okay,
2: and,
0: so,
2: you know,
0: okay, let me jump in here, Carl. We can get in. We're not doing therapy here, so we're just going to get to the details. First of all, you said your wife has a lot of emotional fluctuations. So is it safe to say that she's always searching for something that's going to make her happy?
2: Yes.
0: So the Jehovah's Witnesses, in her mind, could make her happy because they're accepting and they would wrap their arms around her. And therefore, it's not a matter of what they preach is true or not. It's a matter of this is a good group.
2: Yes.
0: All right.
2: Mm-hmm.
0: Is she moving closer and closer to them so that you suspect she's going to want to go through all the ceremonies to become a Jehovah's Witness?
2: Mm-hmm.
0: Do you think that?
2: I don't want that.
0: Well, you may not want it, but I'm asking, is that what she wants?
2: She doesn't say that. You know, she doesn't. She's not saying I want to become one. She just thinks that, oh, it's harmless, you know.
0: Well, here's a problem. And I don't think she knows this. One of the tenets of the Jehovah's Witness religion is if you become a Jehovah's Witness and then you leave, your family, your people, can shun you. The other Jehovah's Witnesses can shun you. You need to tell her that if, in fact, these folks who are so welcoming want to wrap their arms around her, she better not leave them if she becomes one of them, because if that happens, they will all have nothing to do with her. At least right now, the Catholics will say hi to her.
2: She might be okay. Well, I'll stay with them then. You know what I mean? But let me get this. There's another question that comes from this whole problem. My wife is getting, you know, this lady calls, this young lady, she calls the house, and How are you? Oh, I was worried about you. Oh, you went to the doctor. How did the appointment go? She's showing so much interest. So I said to my, I told them, I said, I don't want you talking to her. You know, I don't want her to join your faith. We are Catholic. And I, you know, I went to their house and I said that right in front of everyone. And so they're like, well, you know, that's her decision. And, you know, so that ended like that. And then now she's been calling. She called and I blocked her number. And I'm feeling guilty about that. I'm wondering if I should feel guilty.
0: Well, does your wife know you blocked the number?
2: No.
0: And would she be very, very upset if she found out you did?
2: I'm not sure. I think she would, but I'm not.
0: Because your wife is comparing what she thinks you're not giving her in the way of attention or affection or whatever it is she wants as right. This young lady is. So therefore, you got a couple of options here. One, find out what it is that your wife is saying that she likes so much about what this young woman is doing, and then you try to mimic it. You try to do it. That's one. Mm-hmm. Two, ask her if she understands what the Jehovah's Witnesses believe. So there is a book, Catholic Answers has a book. I think Jason Everett wrote it about when the witnesses come knocking. So you might want to get that book, and because it talks about the differences between what the witnesses believe and what the Catholic Church believes.
2: Well, so, I know that, and I've read that.
0: Oh, you have read it. Okay.
2: Yeah, I know it's all wrong. I know. And I've told her that, and she kind of like pushes back because, you know, people aren't so, you know, purely logical, you know.
0: I understand. Anyway. Okay, now I'm gonna have to cut you off because we're going to run out of time here. The bottom line is this. You got to find out what it is that's attracting her, and we already established that, and you got to do some of it. Because her view is, I don't get any of this from you, Carl, so I'm going to get it from them. And it's a distant second whether what they teach is true or not to her. She doesn't care because she just knows they treat me nice and they meet my emotional needs, or at least that woman does. So because of that, you got to sit down with her and say, okay, what is it that's the attraction? What can I do that would be the same thing that they're doing so that you don't need that so much from them? That's what I would suggest on that. Because it sounds like your wife, from what you're describing, that your wife is discontent about a lot of things. And she's looking for something to make her feel good and happy about herself. And then this lady is locked right into it.
2: She's got severe mental problem where she blows off the handle over somebody dropped a peanut on the ground.
0: At that point, you don't even engage her. You do not even get involved. If she blows, you stand back from ground zero and do not comment. Do not try to calm her down. You just get out of the way until it burns itself out. This is Dr. Ray. I'll be right back.

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3: This is Peggy Stanton, and this has been the Order of Malta's Minute with the Catechism.
4: All right, I had to look this up. Our caller said she experiences something called limerence. By definition, it is an intense, involuntary state of infatuation, characterized by obsessive longing and uncertainty about reciprocation. In other words, I'm just heavily infatuated with you, and I have been for a long time. Is this true? Does that capture it, Anonymous?
5: It certainly does.
4: Oh, boy. How did you let it get to this point?
5: This has been going on for 56 years.
4: Yo!
5: I'm in my 70s now, and he's in his 80s. And I just, you know, I want my mind back. I'm afraid that this has been going on for so long that there's neurons in my brain for him. And you know, that they've been engraved into my brain. And it's just, it's horrible. And it's not even someone that I see all the time. And, you know, I've prayed to God for years, you know, take this away from me. You know, I don't need it. I can't stand it anymore. I read that Zoloft is good for limerence. I asked my doctor for Zoloft. It's not helping any. It's just that, you know, he'll...
4: Do you have any contact with this guy?
5: Sporadically. We live in different states, so we've never really been... we've always been periphery to each other's lives.
4: You're in your 70s. This has been going on for 56 years. I'm doing the math. This happened, started when you were a teenager.
5: Well, no, when I was 20.
4: All right. Missed it by one.
5: But I think what had happened, when I was 20, I had a nervous breakdown. And I think after the breakdown, I met him. And I think my mind just imprinted on him. You know, like
4: what do you mean by nervous breakdown? What do you mean by nervous breakdown?
5: Well, I had always been very depressed, and I had attempted suicide unsuccessfully, as you can tell.
4: Did you have thinking that became askance? In other words, were you thinking things that were unrealistic, delusional, hallucinations, those kinds of things?
5: No, not at all. In fact, the reason for the suicide attempt is incredibly stupid. I was in my college dorm, and I had baked a cake for my then boyfriend for, because it was Robert E. Lee's birthday and he's from the South. And then I was sleeping and my roommates came in and they started eating the cake and making fun of me. And that's why I just, you know, I had phenobarb because I had tachycardia and, you know, OD'd on the phenobarb.
4: Did you ever marry? Did you ever marry?
5: Pardon?
4: Did you ever marry?
5: Yes. Yes. I was married and I wasn't seeing him while I was married. You know, he would call once or twice a year, you know, and I always had an excuse why I couldn't see him. And then we sort of reconnected once my husband passed away. And but as I said, we live in different states, so
4: okay. So you're living a fantasy of when you were a young girl, and some kind of emotions were triggered, and you've latched onto them, and you've never really willingly said, "This is ridiculous. I cannot do this. I'm not going to do it anymore. I'm not going to dwell on him anymore. I'm not going to think about this anymore." You've never really done that. You've just yielded to your feelings.
5: I have done that numerous times.
4: Well, no, wait a minute now. You can't do that numerous times over 56 years. You got to do it consistently and basically say to yourself, "I will not be ruled by these old, old feelings." You haven't done that. I know you haven't done that. You just want them to go away. You just want those feelings to go away. They're not going to go away.
5: Yes.
4: Not unless you, at this point, and again, it's late in your life, but at least at this point, if you say, "This is absurd. I have entertained these feelings off and on for 56 years in various strengths, and I decide this is it. This is done. I am not going to think about this guy. He comes into my mind. I'm going to distract myself and move on and think about other things." Unless you do that, these feelings will just keep creeping back in.
5: It's so hard to push those feelings away. Like in the morning when I wake up, the first thing pops into my mind.
4: Which is harder? Which is harder, pushing the feelings away and thinking logically and rationally, or letting the feelings rule you? Which is harder?
5: It's harder to push them away. And that's why I've been struggling for so many years.
4: Have you had any breakdowns since your 20s?
5: No, I haven't.
4: I'd have to know what exactly you call this infatuation. What is it? Are you have to dwell on it to the degree that you fantasize, if we would have gotten married, if we could get married, would he still want to be in my life? What would he be like? I mean, you have to create a case in your head, do you not?
5: Well, the thing is, you know, I don't even really like him that much anymore. which sounds ridiculous, being obsessed with someone that you really don't like anymore.
4: Well, there are those who would call this obsessive compulsive disorder. I can't diagnose you from here, but it does sound like this is a repetitive kind of obsession that has sort of taken over your thinking. And for the most part, in 56 years, you really haven't put forth your effort to resist it. And it's kind of just locked itself in. You might want to talk to a psychiatrist and say, "All right, I've got these incredibly obsessive thoughts. I hate them. They're ugly. I don't want them. What can you do to temper the activity in my brain that keeps playing itself over and over again?"
5: Okay, I'll do that then. But, you know, it would have been so much easier if God would have just answered my prayers all these years. It's just even now, when I wake up and I think about
4: God, God ain't going to answer your prayers if you're not going to cooperate with him. You can't just say, "Take this away from me." Because if you say, "Lord, let me help you out here too. You give me the strength to do what I got to do, and I know what I got to do. But you just keep saying, I want it to go away on its own." Well, no, it's already locked in pretty deep. Come on, 56 years? That's locked in, heavy. So?
5: Yes.
4: So you say to the Lord, "Give me the graces because I'm going to cooperate with you. But I really would suggest that you do visit a psychiatrist and say, here's what's been going on. And I know that that psychiatrist, when he hears that these thoughts have been floating in your head and locking down for 56 years, is going to say, okie dokie, we got to do something about this obsession. Especially since you don't even like the guy. All right, yeah, my dear.
5: That's excellent advice.
4: You go there and you see what happens. See okay. what he can do for you. All righty. This is Dr. Ray. Thank you for calling. We'll be right back.
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0: Abraham from the Hebrew name Abram, calling from Oklahoma. Either that or he's saying he's okay, because it just says up here, Abraham, okay. Hi, Abraham.
1: Abraham is okay.
0: Sir. Okay. All right. I got you.
1: Okay. Oh, God, I'm not going to be stuck on that now. Listen, I am 71 years old, divorced twice. I met a young lady who is the same age as I am here a couple of weeks ago. She lives about 2.5-3 hours from me, so we're not in the same neighborhood. But the times that we spent together have been very good. And she's also Catholic. And I'm feeling my mortality at 71. I don't want to be alone. And I'm wondering if I should jump in the deep end and ask her to tie the knot, or do I need to approach this from the shallow end?
0: I got a question for you. You say you're Catholic, but you had two previous alleged marriages. So how do you navigate that?
1: Okay. Well, maybe you can clarify something for me as well. Okay, first marriage, Catholic. She applied for annulment so she could remarry Catholic. My second marriage was a Protestant, and we got married at her church, and we got married in Las Vegas with Elvis Presley and Barbara Streisand as our matron of honor. Anyway, but towards the end of my second divorce, that's whenever I got the annulment, and it was granted. So
0: in the church's eyes, you are free to marry.
1: Okay.
0: I mean, that's what you're saying?
1: Yeah.
0: What about your young lady friend?
1: The relationship has, you know, has been progressing slow. Our relationship has not been a physical one whatsoever, not even to holding hands, just laughing, dinner.
0: Is she free to marry?
1: I think so. I'm not sure. That part of the relationship hasn't gotten that deep yet. But
0: I would think it would have been one of the first issues you talked about. If you're a faith-filled Catholic and you want to act according to our church's teachings, based upon our Lord's teachings, then you would ask her, are you free to marry? Right? Would that be a deal breaker if she's not?
1: One more time, I'm sorry.
0: Would that be a deal breaker if she's not free to marry?
1: To continue the relationship?
0: Yeah.
1: I think so.
0: So wait a minute, you're saying you would continue the relationship no matter what?
1: No.
0: Okay.
1: I think that we'll have to rethink everything completely, because if she's not free to marry, then that would have to be something that, because I would like to get married in the church. You know, I want to stay in the church. I've gotten learned so much of my faith in the last years.
0: Abraham, your question here, which was, as Eric put it up, should we have a short engagement at our age, or should we take our time, go slow? Well, that question is rendered academic, because if, in fact, she's not free to married, maybe she is a widow, or maybe she got married outside the church, or maybe she has an annulment. I think you need to find these things out if you want to live your faith. And you said something interesting, and this is something I've talked about in one of my books. When we get older, and you said it, you said, I'm facing my mortality now. Yeah, I'm not 35 years old thinking that the world stretches out in front of me virtually infinite. No, you realize you're approaching the last 3 or 4 golf holes in your life. Okay, I got that part. That's a healthy thinking. But if you say, yeah, but I want to be with somebody, so in fact, whether she's free to marry or not doesn't really matter, because what I want to do is be with somebody. Well, that's interesting, because you're essentially abandoning one of the very core teachings of your Catholic faith in the last years of your life, which is scary to me. Anyway, I don't know if it is to you.
1: Well, you know, I understand you said, but I think you misunderstood. I was trying to say that if she wasn't ready to marry or able to marry, I don't think that I would stay with the relationship or would try to do everything I could to make it right.
0: Okay, well, that's fair enough. All right, it's fair enough. But you did phrase it interesting. You said, I don't think I would stay in the relationship, rather than saying, I wouldn't stay in the relationship.
1: Oh. Okay. I wouldn't stay in the relationship.
0: Okay. Does she know that? She may be thinking, hey, it doesn't matter to you.
1: No, it matters to me.
0: Okay. That's something.
1: A great deal.
0: I think that's something you got to clear up. And then after that, Okay. Let's say she's free to marry you. To get back to your question, should we do a short engagement? I would say this. You need to do what it takes to get to know her a little bit. You know, she lives three states away, and you've had a few contacts. You don't know her. You don't know her at all. So to say, okay, you know, I'm smitten with her. I like her a lot. Things are going good when we're together. Maybe we should get married. Well, yeah, but recognize that you have nowhere near enough insight into who she is to say, yeah, for the next 10, 15, 20 years I live, I want to live with this woman. Those are things you really got to consider here, Abraham. This is Dr. Ray. Hey, hope to see you tonight at St. Joseph in Avon Lake, 5:30, 7:15. We're taping Living Right with Dr. Ray. I'd love to have you in the audience. All you got to do is show up now. Either that or you can go to Rock Catholic Radio. Sign up. Walk with God all the way into infinity.
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6: The Angelus.
7: In the name of the Father, and the Son, and the Holy Ghost. Amen. The angel of the Lord declared unto Mary, Hail Mary, full of grace, the Lord is with thee. Blessed art thou among women, and blessed is the fruit of thy womb, Jesus.
8: Holy Mary, Mother of God, pray for us sinners, now and at the hour of our death. Amen.
7: Behold the handmaid of the Lord.
8: Be it done unto me according to thy
7: word. Hail Mary, full of grace, the Lord is with thee. Blessed art thou among women, and blessed is the fruit of thy womb, Jesus.
8: Holy Mary, Mother of God, pray for us sinners, now and at the hour of our death. Amen.
7: And the Word was made flesh.
8: And dwelt
7: among us. Hail Mary, full of grace, the Lord is with thee. Blessed art thou among women, and blessed is the fruit of thy womb, Jesus. Pray for us, Holy Mother of God.
8: That we may be made worthy of the promises of Christ.
7: Let us pray.

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2: This is an EWTN Newslink. I'm Teresa Tomio. Some 2,200 Swiss pro-life advocates gathering in Zurich on Saturday for the annual March for Life, delivering a message focused on restoring family life and encouraging fatherhood under the banner Together for Life. For six consecutive years, municipal authorities have barred the march from gathering in Zurich's city center, citing security risks posed by the threat of hostile counter-protesters. Organizers pointing out that the municipal officials routinely permit other demonstrations in the heart of the city, applying a clear double standard to the pro-life witness that had to be held outside the city center. Swiss police maintaining control of the situation by shielding marchers, conducting identity checks, and using two water cannons to actually disperse the protesters. For more news at the Catholic Perspective, visit EWTNnews.com. I'm Teresa Tomio, and Call to Communion with Dr. David Anders starts now.
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6: 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I believe we're ready to roll here. Pedro Quiles is our producer. Matt Kabinski handling phone screening. Ace McKay is on social media. I believe Rich Jesse is soldiering on in that regard. I'm Tom Price, feeling better, along with Dr. David Anders.
7: Tom, how are you today?
6: Better than yesterday.
7: Glad to hear it.
6: I was so raspy. You know, every now and then the TV network says, could you mind recording a little something? Would you mind? So I said yesterday, okay, and I recorded it, and then today they said, could you try doing that again?
7: There you go.
6: So, all good. Here is a text that we received yesterday. This person, John in Boise, Idaho, says, Dr. Anders, on multiple occasions, I have heard you strongly state that God does not have to punish sin. If that's true, why does he require punishment for cleansing in purgatory?
7: Yeah, thanks. I really appreciate the question. So punishment is actually an analogous concept.
6: Okay.
7: And what I mean by that is the word can mean a lot of different things that are only tangentially related. And, you know, judicial retributive punishment is the concept that you probably have most in your mind. But when St. Thomas uses the Latin word poena, or penalty, for punishment, he says that a thing can be punishment in the way in which medication is punishment. Well, in the English language, we don't use the word punishment in that sense. Somebody would say, well, like, here, take your punishment, right? Well, you'd say that, but not in the context of taking your medication. But it is clear that in Thomas's thinking, in his exegesis of the word, the concept could mean just the necessity of undergoing something unpleasant. But it doesn't necessarily have to have the notion of a kind of judicially imposed retributive justice. You follow what I'm saying?
6: Yeah.
7: And all of the souls who are in purgatory have been forgiven. Don't forget that. They are forgiven souls. And what happens between physical death and entrance into glory, if you are in purgatory, is that you're changed. You're changed. You are purified. And the process of that you undergo, the change that you undergo, could be described using a number of metaphors. So purification is a metaphorical way of talking about it. I mean, obviously, you don't have a physical body. It's not like you're taking a shower,
6: right.
7: You know. Satisfaction is a way you can talk about it. And satisfaction is not the same thing as punishment. These are just analogous ways of speaking to describe a process of fitting the soul for entrance into glory. Now, why is that necessary, and how could that be distinct from, say, judicial retributive justice? So imagine someone who is colorblind going to see a French impressionist exhibit at the Louvre. They would see nothing.
6: Yeah.
7: They wouldn't see anything. They would not have the capacity to enjoy the artwork. In order for them to enjoy the artwork, they would have to have their vision adjusted so that they had the capacity to see color.

0: straighten those out so that a person has the capacity to see the good, to know the good, to love the good. And that straightening out is the process of sanctification. In the Eastern Catholic Church, they use this metaphor. They say, imagine the way that iron is transformed in the presence of fire. It begins to glow white hot until it resembles the fire.
1: Mm-hmm.
0: No, that, again, it's just a metaphor. It's just a figure. It's just a word picture to get at the underlying reality, which is that of inner change. When Pope Francis published his encyclical on faith, Lumen Fidei, which was started by Benedict, and Benedict died and Francis took it over, he says faith is not just gazing upon Christ. It is coming to see the world through Christ's eyes. It's a participation in his way of seeing. And so the analogy of the exhibition, not the exhibitionist, the impressionist exhibit in the Louvre is apt here, right? You have to gain a capacity to participate in reality in a particular way. And that transformation is what sanctification, including purgatory, is about. Now, the other thing about purgatory is the church doesn't tell us anything about how long it lasts. Doesn't tell us. And... Or exactly what happens there. We have a vague idea, but you know, the imaginative pictures that somebody like Dante paints in the Divine Comedy is just that, an imaginative picture. For all we know, the transformation of purgatory could seem, from our perspective, nigh unto instantaneous, or maybe it lasts in a temporal duration of thousands of years. We don't know.
1: Oh, no.
0: We don't. Something happens between death and glory to give you the capacity to know and to experience God. Here's another thought that is suggested by St. Catherine of Genoa. What if the fires, and I'm putting that in scare quotes here, what if the fires of purgatory are nothing other than the experience of a soul not quite ready, seeing the blinding radiance of God for which they're not prepared? And that vision is purifying. It's like looking at the sun without your eclipse glasses on. You go, ow, ow, ow, ow, ow, until suddenly you've adjusted.
1: Beautiful.
0: That's a way of thinking about it.
1: John in Boise, thanks so much for your text. We'll go to the phones in a moment at 833-288-EWTN. Do stay with us.
2: 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Saint Pius of Pietrelcina, known as Padre Pio, was a mystic and a miracle worker. Born in 19th century Italy, heard the call to serve God at age 12 and became a Capuchin Franciscan priest in 1910. In 1918, Padre Pio received the stigmata, the visible wounds of Christ's passion, bearing them for life. His spiritual gifts included bilocation, reading souls in the confessional, and communicating with angels. He established a hospital for the poor near the monastery of San Giovanni Rotondo, providing both physical and spiritual care. His mystical experiences led to investigations and restrictions from public duties, yet he remained humble and obedient to the church's authority. He died in 1968 and was canonized in 2002. Many miracles have been attributed to his intercession. May the life of St. Padre Pio inspire you to grow closer to Christ today. St. Padre Pio, pray for us. To sign up for the Daily Saint emails, please visit EWTN.com/Daily Saint.
1: 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We never thought this day would come. Guess what? It's tomorrow. 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That'll be followed by the Mass of Beatification for Venerable Archbishop Fulton Sheen. 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

0: 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Hello, Benjamin. What's on your mind today?
1: Yo, what's up, guys? How you guys been?
0: Doing great. What's on your mind today, Benjamin?
1: My dude, I'm working like 70, 80 hours a week, two jobs, night and day, bro, and I'm still not getting blessed. Like, I got this one-bedroom apartment with my family, my two kids, my wife, you know, and I'm trying to, like, make ends meet, you know what I'm saying? So, like, I got my car. I drove it to the gas station to get a quarter tank of gas, did a Grubhub job yesterday, bro, trying to get a lottery ticket, and I lost. I go to church every Sunday. I believe in God. I still didn't win the lottery, bro. How do I get blessed, honestly? Because I'm, like, trying to get blessed. I quit my job doing pest control because I'm a vegan. I don't like killing mice, bro. I've been a vegan since 2010. I had to get a job, bro. I got a baby here, and I got a job, you know, but I don't like it, and I need a better job now, and I'm only working part-time, you know. So I need the blessing, bro.
2: I can speak to that. I appreciate the question. Thank you very much. And listen, I'm sorry for the hardship you're going through. I really am. And I know a lot of people that have similar issues. So from a Catholic point of view, the answer to your question has to do with the kind of blessing that you're seeking. Because if what you're asking of the Catholic faith or what you're asking of God is material prosperity, there's nothing in the Catholic faith that suggests that fidelity to your ecclesiastical obligations or to your devotional life or what have you will necessarily result in material prosperity. Nothing, no guarantee of that at all, and that's not what Christ promised. On the contrary, Christ promised that we could expect persecution and hardship. He said of himself, "Foxes have holes and the birds of the air have nests, but the Son of Man has nowhere to lay his head." And if we want to be disciples of Christ, we have to be like him and take up our cross and follow him. So there's no expectation in the Catholic faith that our life of devotion and prayer will result in material prosperity. However, it does result in blessing if one asks for the right things. What can you expect from faithful practice of the Catholic faith if you desire it? Growth in the virtues. Growth in the virtues. Growth in charity. Growth in faith and hope. Justice, prudence, temperance, fortitude, love of neighbor. This is what you can hope for. This is what you should strive for. And along with that, the grace of contentment. St. Paul said that I've learned the secret of being content in every circumstance, whether in rich or poor, because to me, to live is Christ and to die is gain. Now, sure as I'm sitting here, I can tell you this, and I can confess to you that I myself do not experience habitual contentment. I also kick against the goads, so to speak. I feel frustrated with circumstances in my life that I wish were otherwise. I pray and ask God for things that I don't get. So, I mean, I'm with you there, and that's part of my humanity. But I know what the faith says in answer to that. And it's not, you know, follow the magic formula so I can get the, you know, rabbit out of the hat. It's follow the formula of holiness so that I can care about the things that God promises that he will in fact give me.
0: And that's where we have to leave it, Benjamin. And please know that we will be praying for you and for your family. Thanks so much for your phone call today from Vancouver. That opens up a line for you right now at 833-288-EWTN. If you have a question for Dr. David Anders, maybe you'd like to tell us what is stopping you from becoming a Catholic. Why are you right there at the one-yard line and you haven't crossed over into the end zone? 833-288-3986. Call us or text us here on Call to Communion. We got to get a call from our listener, Joe. He couldn't hold on, but he asked this question. Dr. Anders, if God is everywhere, does that mean that a whale has more of God in it than a mouse?
2: Great question. The answer is no, because God is not spatially extended. That's not the manner of his ubiquity, of his omnipresence. Catholic Church has a doctrine of God's immensity, meaning that all of God is present everywhere. So he's not quantitatively extended. That is a property of bodies, and God does not have a body. God is a spirit.
0: Okay.
2: It's kind of like, here's an analogy. I mean, God is not an abstract object. But if you know what abstract objects are, things like numbers are abstract objects. I'm not talking about the digit written on the page. I'm talking about the concept of, say, you know, the number 4, right? Would it make sense to say that, you know, 4 is bigger than, you know, an apple?
0: No.
2: No, it's a meaningless statement.
0: Yeah.
2: Right? Four is a real thing. I mean, we can talk about 4. We know what we're talking about. 4 doesn't have extension in space. 4 doesn't have weight. It has reality of some kind, and that's a philosophical question to be debated elsewhere. But it's not the same kind of reality that a physical object has. It doesn't stop it from being real, but it does mean that it's not that kind of a thing. Well, God is not the kind of thing that can be measured in pounds and inches.
0: Okay. Thanks so much for your question. Appreciate that. Got a text here from, Yes, Diego. This is a text from Diego in San Diego, who says, my spiritual director is leading me in the spiritual exercises of St. Ignatius. He recently asked me to pray that God show me a sign that God loves me. Well, I don't feel comfortable asking God for a sign. It seems presumptuous. I know God loves me. Is there another way I can approach this? You have said in the Gospels that Jesus never says he loves us, and that's more in the Old Testament. I could use some help with this meditation.
2: Yeah.
0: Again, that's from Diego.
2: So just to avoid any misunderstanding, I have said that on the air, and I'll say it again. I have never said that Jesus doesn't love us. I have always said that Jesus loves us.
0: Sure.
2: What I have said is that in the Gospels, Christ doesn't say explicitly, I love you. Right? At least, particularly not in Matthew, Mark, and Luke. In John, he says to the disciples that he loves them in a couple places. But it's certainly not foregrounded in his teaching. I'm going to say that for sure. And the reason I point that out is that there is a form of Christian spirituality that seems to make confidence in Christ's affection for me kind of the main thing. And so it suggests techniques to kind of cultivate that inner sense that Jesus really loves me. And that's not bad, but it can become unbalanced, because when you look at the teaching of Christ, what Christ foregrounds is not my subjective conviction that he is affectionate towards me. It's my capacity to obey his teaching and follow his example. And in the mind of the Catholic Church, it is absolutely possible to come to holiness without the deep inner sense that God loves you. Witness the life of Mother Teresa.
0: Yeah.
2: Mother Teresa had a profound inner darkness and had no sensible assurance that she was loved by God. I mean, she knew that as a dogma. She knew the church taught it, and so she assented to it as a dogma. But at the level of her personal affections, she had no phenomenal sense of that. And yet the church saw fit to canonize her and call her a saint, a woman of great holiness. And we know why. It's because of her lifestyle. It's what she did, right?
0: Sure.
2: Not what she felt. So you don't have to have that to come to holiness. And it can be a stumbling block when a person becomes so persuaded that Christ loves them without condition. Well, then they stop living by the conditions, right? They can become lax in their commitments because they think that, you know, it's called the sin of presumption.
0: Yep.
2: So there's a balance there in teaching about the love of Christ and how we should interpret it and how we shouldn't. Okay. With respect to St. Ignatius of Loyola, I like St. Ignatius. He's a great guy. He's a wonderful saint, did amazing things. Ignatius' spirituality is Ignatius' spirituality. It is not the spirituality of St. Teresa of Avila. It's not the spirituality of St. Francis. It's not the spirituality of St. Dominic. It's certainly not the spirituality of St. Augustine. And I could go down the list, right? And different Catholic saints have their, what should we say, their little way.
0: Yes.
2: And it is a common trope in Catholic spiritual literature for a saint to write, I will show you the way of holiness. And then they show you their way of holiness, right?
0: Their way.
2: And you don't have to read too many of these to begin to get the sense that, wait a minute, what Ignatius is saying and what Teresa is saying, they're really quite different, except for one thing, and this is what makes them Catholic. That at the end of the day, what all the saints have in common is whatever their little way was, it's going to elicit charity. And after all, that's what Paul says is the whole show.
0: Yes.
2: Right? Now, to your specific question, if you're not comfortable asking God for a sign, and I myself am not comfortable asking God for a sign, it doesn't mean that God doesn't give signs. The reason I'm not comfortable doing it is that when you ask God for a sign, what you end up doing is you start scanning your experience for confirmation. And we all know that we have this thing called confirmation bias. And you start stretching your interpretive paradigm so that basically everything ends up being a confirmation. And it doesn't seem to be very rational, because what you do is you discount all the false positives. You know, you discount all the non-confirming evidences.
0: Yeah.
2: And you just start focusing out on, well, could I construe this as an answer? Could I construe that as an answer? And I think it gets your head in the wrong place, okay? I think the better way to do it is to hold to the doctrine by faith and say, this is the teaching of the church. Christ loves me. I may not feel that way. I'm going to hold to the teaching of the church. I think that's the best way to do it, right? Honestly.
0: Yeah, yeah.
2: And then, you know, if Ignatius is doing it for you, great. If Ignatius is not doing it for you, go somewhere else. I'll tell you a funny story about that. My mentor and the Catholic faith was a Dominican, an Irish Dominican priest, who was about as Dominican a human being as you could ever possibly hope to see. Yeah. He entered the order when he was 16 years old, and he died at 101, 85 years a Dominican. He was so Dominican, he just, I mean...
0: Never looked back.
2: You never looked back, right? And, you know, there's this thing between the Dominicans and the Jesuits. You know, there's this kind of long-standing rivalry between them. And at one time, Father Lambert was on a train in Italy, and he was wearing his Roman collar, but he didn't have his Dominican habit on. And he started holding forth in the train compartment and lecturing on the Summa. That actually was a context. It made sense in the context. Somebody had put a question to him. And somebody leans over and says to him, "Are you a Jesuit?" And he got indignant, and he said, "Bah! We taught the Jesuits!"
0: Ooh.
2: You know? And I asked him one time, he was a very learned man, I said to him, "Father Lambert, did you ever read the spiritual exercises of Ignatius of Loyola?" Now, this is a guy who's 101 years old. He worked in the Vatican for 20 years. He was as Catholic as the day is long. He looked at me with a kind of bemused indignation, and he said, "No." I said, "Well, what did you guys do on retreat?" He said, "We read the Summa, of course."
0: That's so funny. Diego in San Diego, thanks so much for your question. It's called a communion here on EWTN. Still time for some more phone calls at 833-288-EWTN. 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Steve is listening in Houston on the EWTN app. Hello, Steve. What's on your mind today?
3: Good morning, gentlemen. Thank you for taking a call again.
0: Sure.
3: Dr. Anders, I have been looking at the impassibility and immutability of God, which is always good study, but it suddenly occurs to me, with respect to the omnipotence, and I know you love painful metaphors, and I'm no better at them than you are, but if we look at this as a coin, and we say that God is all-loving, right, that God is love. Well, then love can be said to have impressed the obverse side of the coin. Now, either God impressed the reverse side of the coin and therefore contains good and evil, or some other force greater than God met his impression and stamped the reverse side of the coin, so that whatever was meant for good had an evil. But I know that's a twisted metaphor, but I'm trying to get myself through that.
2: Yeah, thanks. Well, of course, a Catholic philosopher would never say that a force greater than or equal to God, you know, confronted his work and infected it. That's not the way the Catholics think about this at all, because God being omnipotent and providential is in control of all of human history without the slightest wiggle, right? I mean, it's all false as part of his plan. And so the way Catholic philosophers typically account for the existence of evil is, first of all, they make a distinction, and they point out that evil is not a substance, right? Evil doesn't have any independent ontological reality, has no being of itself. Evil is what you get when a free will turns a naturally good thing to an immoderate use. So it's a function of the will of rational creatures, that which will is in itself good because it's a created thing.
0: Very good. Steve, thanks so much for your phone call. In a moment, David in Ohio, lines are open for you.
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0: 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The Quest, serving Atlanta. That's one of those 50,000 watt blowtorches serving Atlanta. They're kicking off their fall pledge drive next Tuesday. So remember, no matter where you live, please support your Catholic radio station. Am I right, David?
2: Absolutely.
0: Got to do it. We got to pay the bills, right? Let's go to David now, a first-time caller in Ohio, listening on another blowtorch, St. Gabriel Radio. Hello, David. What's on your mind today?
9: Hi. So I know that this is the feast of St. Padre Pio, and I remember reading about him a while ago and how he would fast. He would do very vigorous fasting and it would only live on the Eucharist for up to 2 weeks at a time. And he was a very holy man. And I was just wondering if it's necessary for every Catholic to not fast in that, you know, extreme of a sense, but to fast themselves and deny themselves, you know, eating or a certain food for a period of time.
2: Yeah, thanks. I appreciate the question. So canonically, of course, Catholics are only obligated to fast on Ash Wednesday and Good Friday, and only Catholics between First Communion age and I think it's 65.
0: I believe so.
2: So, you know, and even those restrictions are lifted in the case of illness and other things of that sort. So it's you know, it's not very strict in terms of what the Church asks of us. And the fast they ask us to do is not, you know, a water-only fast or something like that. It hardly even counts as a fast. It's more like just kind of a vague diet. You know, you just kind of cut back. You don't have a full meal. You know, you have one full meal and two little meals, and So it's still three times a day you're eating. I mean, it's just not that onerous, right?
0: It's like a wave offering.
2: It's a wave offering. Exactly. It's a token, right? But it's something in the calendar that reminds us that temperance is a virtue that we have to cultivate. Now, you know, obviously people can elect to practice this more often if they think that they have need of it. Now, in, say, the ancient Egyptian monasteries, desert fathers, they fasted all the time. I mean, they were just fasting away like nobody's business. And there have been other saints that have really utilized that discipline to great effect. Now, you know, there's always a prudent choice to be made about your state of life and what you can afford to do. You know, if you're a father of a family and you're working a job, and I mean, you know, imagine a high school football coach who has to stand out in the sun for hours a day and push around a bunch of young bucks. I mean, he's not going to make it on 300 calories a day. You know, it's just not going to happen. You know. He's got a vocation. He's got to take care of his family, do his job. I mean, he's going to have to eat more. I mean, it just stands to reason, right? You know, if you're a little old lady who eats like a bird anyway, and, you know, you're down to three saltine crackers a day, you know, and I've known those types, I mean, fasting seems like an act. I mean, it's irrelevant for another reason. Like, you don't eat anything. You know? And so really it's something to discern in direction, you know, if you have a particular problem with concupiscence and a spiritual director suggests, hey, fasting might be a way to tackle that, then you could try it under direction. There are definitely dangers and pitfalls to be avoided. Clearly, you know, people have anorexic tendencies. I think for them, the discipline is actually eating, you know?
0: Yeah.
2: And it's very easy to become proud of yourself when you engage in extraordinary penances. And to start looking down your nose at your neighbor because, hey, look at me, look at all this stuff I do, and this, you know, fatty over here is going for his second, you know, deep dish pizza. And then you vitiated the whole good of fasting. Right? The minute you start looking down your nose at your neighbor because you're the spiritual athlete, well, I mean, you're worse off than you were before. You might as well have the deep dish pizza. Yeah. Right? I mean, then Jesus talks about that. Fast in secret to be seen by God, not by men. Right? So temperance is a virtue. We have to have it. Fasting's a way to get there. It's one that has a pretty honored position in the Catholic patrimony, but it's always to be, like any discipline, it's to be undertaken with prudence and typically under direction.
0: David, is that helpful for you?
9: Yes, it is very helpful. Thank you.
0: Appreciate your call today from Ohio. Call to Communion here on EWTN. We can slide in a few more phone calls. 833-288-EWTN. If you have a question for Dr. Anders, call or text 833-288-3986. Here's a text that came in anonymously. This person says, a man I worked with asked me what I thought of Luke 17:3. He has a problem with the Trinity. He believes everything Jesus says and that he is a lesser God than God the Father because Jesus sits on the Father's throne. What heresy is this? Besides Genesis saying we, what other biblical proofs for Trinity? I know that the Father and I are one, quoted that, but he said a married couple is one also, but two separate people. Any thoughts there,
2: yeah,
0: David?
2: Yeah, thanks. So first of all, Luke 17:3 has absolutely nothing to do with this question at all. Right? So I think
0: okay.
2: The citation is wrong.
0: Right? Okay, all right.
2: So the way the church arrives at the doctrine of the Trinity is... it's not just from proof texting. I put that right out right front. It's not just, we're not claiming that we can simply exegete it out of the pages of Scripture. There's more to it than that. But there are passages of Scripture that suggest the Trinity in that we are taught the unicity of God, that there's but one God. We are taught the divinity of Christ. In the beginning was the Word, and the Word was with God, and the Word was God, and the Word became flesh and dwelt among us. Christ's statement that you quoted in the Gospel of John, I and the Father are one, and before Abraham was I am, which is a use of the divine name that Moses learned in the book of Exodus. St. Paul telling us that Christ is in very nature God. St. Thomas's exclamation, my Lord and my God. So, you know, there are the practice of praying to the risen Christ. I mean, all of these imply... And not just praying to him for intercession, but praying to him as the one who is granting the boon on his own authority and power, right? And analogously with the Holy Spirit, right? References to the Spirit as acts of God. And so the theological problem is, how do you reconcile the unicity of God with the divinity of the persons? And there have been different ways of answering that in history, and most of them turned out to be heretical, because what they did is they privileged one or other side of that antinomy. They either privileged unicity, or they privileged the Trinity of persons to the, you know, to the expense of the unicity. And so the view that Christ is a lesser God, well, that's just called Arianism, right? That's just Arianism. And the church dealt with that at the Council of Nicaea. And so, yes, they're the scriptural proof texts, but there's also the mind of the church. There's the sensus fidelium, right? And the conviction in Christian soteriology, that is to say, the doctrine of salvation, that in coming into contact with Christ, I'm meeting God, right? The whole dynamic of Christian prayer and liturgy and worship presupposes that an encounter with Jesus puts us into touch with God. Whoever has seen me has seen the Father. And we structure our prayer life accordingly. And the doctrine that Christ is a lesser God means that if you're in contact with Christ, well, you're not in contact with God. Not God with a capital G, full stop.
0: Right, right. Thanks so much for your text. It is called A Communion here on EWTN. Why don't we go to Xander in Idaho, listening on the great Salt and Light Radio. Hello, Xander. What's on your mind today?
10: Hey, so I am in OCIA right now. I am converting to the Catholic Church. And so both of my parents are non-denominational Christians, and they are very much against me becoming Catholic. So I am trying to convince them that this is, that the Catholic Church is the true church Jesus Christ has founded. So I'm just wondering, what are some ways or some verses as well that I can, like, show that to them?
2: Yeah, thanks. I appreciate the question. So from your question, I take it that your attempts to persuade your parents of the truth of the Catholic faith have so far been unsuccessful, right? Correct? Okay.
10: That is correct.
2: And from my experience in these situations, it doesn't really matter how brilliant your apologetics. They're not open to this conviction, and they are not going to be persuaded. And in fact, it is a dogma of the Catholic faith. This is not negotiable. I mean, you have to believe this to be a Catholic, that there is no deductive argument that can conclusively compel the intellect to accept the truth of the Catholic faith. There are reasons. There are things that make it rational. There are things that make it worthy and noble and good. We call them the motives of credibility. But none of them, either together or independently, is sufficient to compel the intellect to accept something. So there is an element of grace, an element of gift in the act of faith. You know, Cardinal Newman said a long time ago that it's not just in faith, it's almost in every area of human endeavor. People come to their convictions generally not because they have been persuaded by argument. On the contrary, they seek out arguments to confirm their convictions. It works the other way around.
0: Yeah.
2: This is why apologetics is usually speaking to the already convinced, to those that want a rationale for the thing that they love, right? Generally, there are exceptions. And instead, Newman argues, and modern cognitive science and psychology have borne this out, people arrive at their convictions because they have a pre-existing, pre-rational set of preferences, cultural biases, points of view, affections, tendencies, habits, that condition the kinds of things they're likely to find credible. And so if an argument lands on the wrong kind of soil, right, a life that's been construed in a different way, it's not going to land. It's going to sink without a trace. Which is why, if you really want to persuade people of the truth of the faith, what you have to do is draw them into the lived experience of being Catholic, so that you begin to work on those pre-rational convictions. Which means the best way to convince your parents is to be an exemplary Catholic. Honor your father and your mother. Love your enemy. Pray for those who persecute you. Give to the poor. Follow the teaching of Christ. Be an example. and not to be seen by men, which is the other piece of the puzzle that's difficult, because you say, okay, Anders, I'm going to do what you say. I'm going to go in hard on the Catholic thing, and my parents will see what a good Catholic I am and then convert. Wrong motive. Wrong motive. Not going to work. Not going to help your spirituality. Not going to get you closer to God. You have to do the right thing for the right reason. Draw closer to God because you want more of God, not because you want to be right in the eyes of your parents. Accept being wrong. Be okay with them thinking you're an idiot. Swallow the ignominy humbly. Recognize that you have things to learn from your parents. That many of their objections, look, and I'm saying this as a Catholic, have merit. When people call my show and they say, I hate this about the Catholic Church, a lot, Tom will testify, a lot of times my answer is, me too.
0: Yeah, yeah.
2: I also hate that about the Catholic Church. But here's what I love about the Catholic Church, right?
0: Yes.
2: And, you know, don't be the smartest guy in the room. Christ said, don't seek the highest place at table, go to the bottom. That's a metaphor for all kinds of social relating. Years ago, I was at a Thanksgiving dinner with extended family, and I still hadn't quite learned this lesson. And I turned to a relative, and I said, let me ask you a question. And one of my sons said, oh, Daddy, please, no, not a theological argument. I said, I'm not arguing with anybody. I'm just asking a question. Oh, Daddy, that's how you argue.
0: He read me
2: like a book.
0: He did.
2: One of my sons said to me one time, he said, Dad, you're always right about everything, and nobody cares, right? Stop caring yourself about being the smartest guy in the room. The point of being Catholic is that we become like Jesus. Just focus on being good, living the faith with generosity. Go to confession. Do examination of conscience. Find your faults. Correct them. Live the faith with generosity and humility. And leave the conversion of souls up to God. Peter says, be ready to give an answer when they ask you for the reasons for the hope that's in you. That's what you do. You just be ready to give an answer when they ask. And maybe the answer is, I just fell in love. I just fell in love. And you think I'm deceived. That's fine. You know, I'm going to marry this girl called the Catholic Church. It's kind of like marriage.
0: He can also play the conscience card, couldn't he?
2: He can play the conscience card, which is, the one thing Luther got right was when he said, my conscience is held captive to the word of God. Here I stand, I can do no other.
0: Yeah.
2: Grant me the dignity of my conscience.
0: Absolutely. Xander, thanks so much for your call today from Idaho. It is Call to Communion here on EWTN. One of our earlier callers this hour mentioned that today is the feast of St. Pio of Pietrelcina, commonly known as Padre Pio. And David, you may remember me telling you about this a couple of months ago when we were blessed to be in Italy. We took the long and winding road, if I can promote Paul McCartney there, that long and winding road from Rome to San Giovanni Rotondo. And I mean, it really was a long and winding road, but we were so blessed when we got there. Any thoughts about Padre Pio?
2: Yeah. So, you know, I was thinking about Padre Pio before we went on today, and I looked up his dates, because I couldn't remember when he died. He died in 1968.
0: Mm-hmm.
2: And I thought, you know, he died 1 year after the Summer of Love. Haight-Ashbury, San Francisco, 1967.
0: That's right.
2: And, of course, you know, the hippie movement in the United States was all about turning on, dropping out, saying no to the, you know, the military-industrial complex and to the values of their parents and to racism and to injustice or whatever they perceived to be injustice and just make peace, not love, man. No, make peace, not war, man. You know, make love, not war. All that kind of jazz.
0: All that,
2: you know,
0: all
2: flowers
0: that.
2: In there.
0: Yeah.
2: And I thought, you know, that had some problems. The Franciscans were the original hippies.
0: They really were.
2: They really were the original hippies, you know. They didn't care about material wealth. They didn't care about reputation. I mean, they were the poor men of Assisi, right? And Padre Pio was, above all else, a Franciscan. And he lived that spirituality hard, right? And you know, it wasn't just that he didn't care about convention. Like, he was, and I won't say content, he accepted to be rejected by the church.
0: That's right.
2: By the hierarchy.
0: 10 years, wasn't it?
2: Long time. He was under discipline, you know, for he was innocent, and he was accused of things that weren't true. And Camille Paglia, the social critic, wrote a really interesting essay one time called Cults and Cosmic Consciousness about the spiritual aspirations of the 1960s. And, you know, Padre Pio wasn't in a cult. He absolutely had cosmic consciousness. You know, he, in fact, he was reputed to be gifted with a kind of insight that the church calls the ability to read souls. People go to him in confession. And he would tell them what they did. And he'd be right. And people would walk away from their encounter with him just marvelously transformed, except the ones who weren't. And like his master, St. Francis, he was a stigmatist. So he is an enigmatic figure, to say the least, but one that has captured the Catholic imagination ever since for, 57 years?
0: Yeah.
2: You know.
0: Padre Pio, pray for us. It's called a communion here on EWTN. Let's go to Jay now in Vancouver, Washington, listening on the great Modern Day Radio. Hello, Jay. What's on your mind today?
11: Yeah, hey. Hello.
0: Hey, Jay.
11: Hi. Hey, so I need to know an answer. How do I go down this path? How do I jump through these hoops? Because I'm trying to do what St. Paul said. I'm suffering with illness in my stomach, and but I'm not crying about it. I'm like, oh my goodness. I do pray like it would go away, but that's not my focus. My focus is how do I turn this sufferings into blessings for other people? Because I know it's said in the Bible, and I remember seeing or reading about it from St. Paul. You know, he was locked in prison, chained up. He's singing hymns. So he took his sufferings gladly, and he was able to turn them into prayers or give it to somebody somehow. So that's the avenue and the path I'm looking for. How do I turn my sufferings into something, a blessing to somebody?
2: So, you know, there is a spirituality in Catholicism that treats redemptive suffering like it's some kind of spiritual bank account where, you know, I have pain and suffering and I it's kind of like a coin that I can spend with God, and I turn around and kind of transfer, you know, okay, I've got this much pain, God, I'm going to take that pain and turn around and offer it for so-and-so, and it's very transactional. And there are people who can live that transactional kind of spirituality with some fruit, with some benefit. I'm not one of them. So that's not the way I do it. And I'm not knocking the people who do it that way. I'm just telling you my personality is not put together that way, and I don't do it that way.
0: Okay.
2: What makes sense to me is that I've had suffering in my life, and some of it quite heavy. And when I was a younger man, I was a real jerk. I was kind of an arrogant blowhard. And early in the show, I was talking about not wanting to be the smartest guy in the room. Man, I wanted to be the smartest guy in the room. And then I got knocked down quite a few pegs, not only in my intellect, but in my life, just things not turning out the way I wanted them at all, and having to go through some really hard times. And I did that for a while, still doing it, actually. And it was amazing how the things that I used to care about just suddenly didn't matter. And I really stopped caring about being the smartest guy in the room. I just wanted to be the guy in the room not hurting. And I didn't get that. Like, sometimes I'm still the guy in the room hurting. But I did begin to notice something about the transformation of my personality. And look, I'm not trying to tout myself. Like, I've got a long way to go, you understand? I'm just telling you this from somebody that used to be an arrogant blowhard, that I'm conscious that my capacity for compassion towards other people that hurt has improved. Is it saintly? No, absolutely not. My wife beats me black and blue in the compassion department. She's just a much better person than I am. But I'm better than I used to be, right? Still baby steps, still a long way from holiness, but I'm better than I used to be. And so I'm conscious that the trials and tribulations that I've had to go through have helped me be better to other people. Now, that's not transactional, and I don't think I have some kind of magic card that I can play where my prayers on their behalf will automatically be answered. Unless, of course, I conceive of myself as the prayer. Like, if this person being helped is helped by the way I am towards them, and I can approach them with a kind of compassion and openness today that I used to not have, well, then that has the capacity to help them and me. And if that's not redemptive, I don't know what is.
0: Yeah.
2: So a non-Catholic Christian who had a different take on redemptive suffering, different kind of spirituality, but I think just as authentically Catholic was Martin Luther King Jr. And it was his path of nonviolent resistance. And he urged Christians to be willing to suffer indignity for the sake of social justice peacefully without, you know, like Jesus, like a bruised reed he doesn't break and a smoldering wick he won't snuff out. That was really the clarion call of the civil rights movement. Go there like lambs to be slaughtered. Be willing to be persecuted for righteousness' sake to change the consciousness of a nation. If that's not redemptive suffering, I don't know what is, right? So there's a lot of ways to come at it. And it doesn't just have to be the transactional model that I talked about, which is one that you'll find and some people will encourage you to do, and that's fine if that works for you.
0: Jay, thanks so much for your call from Vancouver. Let's go to Larry now in North Dakota, listening on the great Real Presence Radio. Larry, we have about a minute and a half. What's on your mind today?
12: I have an acquaintance, a younger gentleman, that has come to me for advice, and he is Catholic, and his wife is not Catholic, but they are raising the children Catholic, and she goes to church with him. But he wants her to become Catholic. And he asked me if I could recommend a simple book that she could read to help her become a Catholic.
2: Okay, I'm all covered up with books. I think it's the wrong question. First of all, when it comes to books are very contextual in the life of a person, right? You really have to know something about who they are to know what book to give them. That's one thing. But his desire for his wife to be Catholic is fine. It's noble and appropriate. But to pressure her to become Catholic, I think, is not. Because he has to remember at the end of the day that it's only in the dignity of her free conscience that she can truly elect the Catholic faith, that she can choose to be Catholic. And that freedom of choice to choose Catholicism just is what faith is. So she has to want it. How to make her want it. In my experience, husbands who come to the Catholic faith by reading books chase their wives away by giving them books. And they bring their wives to church by treating them better. When the wife sees a transformation in the life of the husband, she starts to say, where is this goodness coming from? That's the argument that typically wins.
0: I want what he's got. There you go. Larry, thanks so much for your call. We hope that is helpful for you. The good news is, last couple of minutes, we got in 4 texts. The bad news is we can't get to them because here comes the music, but we will do those on our next program. Dr. David Anders, thank you, sir.
2: Thank you, Tom.
0: 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Until we meet again, I'm Tom Price, along with our great team and Dr. David Anders. Thanks for joining us. See you next time here on EWTN's Call to Communion. Have a great one. God bless.
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19: Holy Matrimony. The basic way in which any society is built depends on marriage. We must pay attention to this. Wherever two people give themselves to each other and between them give life to children, this touches the holiness, the mystery of human existence, which goes beyond the realm of what I can control and dispose of. I simply do not belong to myself alone. There is a divine mystery within each and every person. That is why the association of husband and wife is regarded within the religious realm, within the sphere of the sacred, of being answerable before God. Being answerable before God is a necessity, and in the sacrament this is planted deep and given its proper foundation. Only if I give myself entirely, without keeping any part of me back or being involved just until further notice, until, so to speak, I find something better, does this fully correspond to human dignity. Human life is not an experiment. This is not a commercial contract, but a surrender of myself to another person. Only in the form of a love that is entire and unreserved is the self-giving of one person to another commensurate with the essence of man.
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21: 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I'm Veronica Dudo with an EWTN News Link. Chinese President Xi Jinping is set to meet President Donald Trump in Washington. It will be Xi's first state visit to the United States in more than a decade. President Trump is expected to personally welcome the Chinese leader at the airport to underscore the significance of the visit. Russia launches daylight drone attacks on the Ukrainian capital, killing two and wounding 23 others just hours before President Volodymyr Zelensky's UN address. This comes after his meeting Tuesday with President Trump, which produced no concrete steps toward ending the war in Ukraine. Pope Leo XIV is calling for greater protection for migrant and refugee children. In his speech from the Vatican earlier today, the Holy Father called for global action to protect migrant and refugee children, warning that many face serious dangers while fleeing their homes.
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20: A tremendous Wednesday to each and every one of you. Thanks so much for tuning in to EWTN's Open Line. Guess what? We have phones. We have phones. Are you kidding me? 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They work. We have phones. You can call and talk to Father Mitch Pacwa. It's an amazing thing. Just pick up the phone and give us a call. The number is 833-288-EWTN. 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If you're outside the United States and Canada, we'd still love to hear from you. 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And even though we have the phones back, you can still email your questions. 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And we appreciate your patience while we recovered from our lightning strike. And we have all the fried equipment replaced now, and everything is up and running. Because you boiled it instead of frying it? No. I don't think that's how it works. I think that would probably be worse, but would have the same net outcome at the end of the day. I'm Jack Williams, Pedro Quiles, producing the program. Your call screener is somebody. Vanessa Sanchez, I guess. Michael McCall is on social media, so if you're watching us on YouTube or Facebook Live, you can type a question into the chat window, and it may find its way to us by the end of the program. And our host, as he is every single Wednesday, Father Mitch Pacwa, and you can't swing a dead cat in here without hitting a Jesuit right now. Yes, yes. Brought a friend of mine. He's just sort of sitting there watching, making sure the provincial knows that I actually do work.
22: On occasion.
20: There's little evidence, apparently. So.
22: And this is your confrere.
20: Yes.
22: Father.
20: Father Andriy Hlebshi. And so he is a Ukrainian Greek Catholic priest, but he belongs to the Society of Jesus, and he's finishing up his doctorate at Notre Dame University in patristics, and will be probably end up teaching at the Jesuit school in Rome that deals with the Eastern churches,
22: the
20: Orientalium.
22: That'll be awesome, and it'll be an interesting little side note for our listeners. His father, if you are fans of Dr. Ray Guarendi, if you watch the television show,
20: yes,
22: Living Right with Dr. Ray, his father, his earthly father,
20: yes,
22: is the producer of that program.
20: Exactly.
22: And he's also a founding board member of our affiliate in Cleveland, The Rock,
20: yep,
22: Dick Russ. So welcome, Father. And he's vowed, he's taken a vow of silence for this 55 minutes, and he promises he will not disrupt the proceedings. Do you have,
20: yes,
22: some emails over there?
20: I certainly do. One from Jeremy. Interesting. How do we know if God forgives our sins? Now, the first thing we have to keep in mind, God forgives our sins because it's His will. He promises to forgive those who turn to Jesus in faith and ask for forgiveness. So that is the issue. Now, some people look for a certain kind of evidence in part because they are maybe, not all, but some people are following the teaching of John Calvin. John Calvin believed that human beings were totally depraved. And what that meant with total depravity is that you don't even have the free will to be able to ask God for forgiveness. You don't have the free will to make an act of faith in Jesus. And therefore, God gives you grace and makes you accept salvation, or he doesn't give you grace and you can't. It's not up to you. And that makes it a problem. Well, how do I know that I'm saved? If I

0: act of faith. But we also have free will, fallen though it might be, and we still say yes to the grace God gives us. And if you make that act of faith in Christ's power to forgive and ask him to forgive your sins, and you, because you are sorry for your sins, that's another element. You have to have sorrow for your sins, but you do, and you ask for forgiveness. God, it delights in forgiving us. It's not that he's saying, I'm not sure you mean it. Yeah, can you prove me? No, no. Now, I would add this. It may be that we have a certain amount of need to grow and deepen our forgiveness, our sorrow, I should say. We may be sorry we got caught. And that's one level of sorrow. But then there's another level of sorrow. We realize this was inherently wrong. And you also can come to realize how responsible you are. That takes time. But that God wants to forgive you. And this is extremely important. Judith asks, is Christ's sacrifice enough to take all of humanity to heaven? You, Judith, you can't answer that until you start with this part of Revelation, that Jesus Christ is God made man. So he's truly a human being, and he truly died on the cross for the forgiveness of our sins. But he's also truly God. He has a full divine nature. That means his act of redemption is infinite. So there's no sin too big for him to forgive. He can forgive. It's an infinite access to redemption. And that would be for all of humanity, throughout all of history. That there's just no limit. The only limit, and this is seems to be what St. Thomas Aquinas understands as the sin against the Holy Spirit, is saying, no, I'm so bad, God can't forgive me. And that would block it, because you're saying, well, God can't forgive. And that arrogance on our part, my sin is so big, that would be something. But other than that, where you're putting the limits on God, your sins can all be forgiven, and the sins of all humanity. And then there's one other thing from Austin. I've heard some people say that Adam had another wife named Lilith. Where do they get that? This was a legend that came in medieval Judaism. This was supposed to be a woman who was also created from the earth directly. And she was arrogant and was kicked out. So then God created Eve from Adam's rib. But in revenge, Lilith goes around killing babies in their cribs. This was basically a legendary explanation for sudden death syndrome. And that's what they used it for. Now, in recent times, feminists have sometimes picked up Lilith as somebody that they see as their model, because they want to be made from the dirt like Adam, or they want to kill babies. This gives a support to abortion as a solution for what they think are their problems. But that's a feminist thing, picking up on this medieval legend, and it's not part of the Bible, and it's certainly not part of God's revelation.
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2: Peace be to you. What is prayer? Well, the best definition of prayer is that it is a lifting of the mind and the heart to God. To make it more simple, prayer is a dialogue. Man breaks silence in two ways. A dialogue with his fellow man, and a dialogue with God. My dialogue with a fellow man is a proof that he is a person, and so am I. The same is implied in a dialogue with God. And both of these dialogues are fulfilled in the two commandments: love God and love neighbor.
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8: 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We head first to your old stomping grounds, Father Mitch, Chicago, Illinois. Nicole's watching us on YouTube today. Nicole, you're on with Father Mitch.
9: Hi, Father Mitch. God bless you and all with EWTN.
10: Thank you. Appreciate that.
9: I wanted to call because as a frequent Mass goer, aside from Sundays, I've noticed probably a little bit after COVID, if not during COVID, masses within the Chicagoland area have turned into more of a cultural, nationality-wise, kind of a bit more nationalistic than Catholic.
10: Mm-hmm.
9: And I'm just wondering your take on it, because instead of unifying, it tends to divide. Mm-hmm. Where we're focused more so on a culture than we are of the Catholic teachings and traditions and how to unify all individuals within the parish and sure. within our diocese.
10: I don't want to know the names of any particular parish, but what exactly do you mean by the catering to the local culture? What are some of the things that you're observing?
9: Thank you for allowing me to elaborate.
10: Yeah.
9: What I mean by is, as many people know, outside of places within Europe, this is usually the secondary, highly populated places.
10: Mm-hmm.
9: So many of the Chicagoland areas, a lot of the churches we know were either built or architected by Polish or Irish or German.
10: Mm-hmm.
9: But
10: and on.
9: And on, yes. And what I noticed is more recently, maybe 2021 and forward, is that many of the parishes, and this, I think, is taking on a role of the priest, is, I think, feeling responsible to do this, but to cater to a majority of people, particularly Polish, and I am not Polish, but I am of various European descent.
10: Sure.
9: But I've gone to the Polish masses and have grown accustomed to knowing the rosary and mass in mm-hmm. that language, as mm-hmm. well as Latin and
10: sure.
9: various languages.
10: Sure.
9: But I find that now, because of this Jubilee year, we're catering towards more of language and culture, either mm-hmm. of Hispanic or Polish or Filipino, and mm-hmm. then that is bringing in the culture of how they worship,
10: mm-hmm.
9: rather than really making it about what Catholics worship
10: okay.
9: as a whole. And so it tends to be more nationalistic, like we pray to Our Lady of Częstochowa, we pray for Poland, we pray for Mexico,
10: sure.
9: we pray for whatever it is, but then they don't honor the nation they're in, the flag,
10: mm-hmm.
9: or they also don't pray for our popes or
10: yeah.
9: bishops.
10: Yeah. Oh, I think I get what you're saying, because, you know, being from Chicago, myself, city kid.
8: Being Polish.
10: And having celebrated Mass in Polish back in Chicago many times, as well as in Spanish over there. You know, there are a couple things. That all these ethnic communities need to deal with a transition period. Chicago is the place where the Polish National Church got started way back turn of the 20th century, early 20th century, might have been even late 1890s, but I think in the beginning of the 1900s. And it started because an Irish pastor forbade the Polish priest from speaking the sermon in Polish. Remember, Mass was all in Latin. So that was universal. But the people couldn't understand English. And they wanted the sermon in Polish so they could understand it. And the Irish pastor of that church didn't allow it anymore. And so that priest and his congregation bolted. They got somebody from the old Catholic Church, a split that happened in the 1800s, to ordain some of them as bishops. And they started a schismatic group where they did the whole Mass in Polish. And they also allowed priests to marry. And the group is not large anymore, but it was something at least that people could understand. And I think, you know, in these days, for all the immigrants, there is a period of tension where being able to understand the Mass is a very high value, but then also making the move not to stay isolated, but to start incorporating more and more English into the liturgy, because their children, especially the oldest kids, will know Polish or Spanish. The younger kids will know less because they won't hang around with the Polish language, won't go to Polish school. And then their grandkids, one grandkid will know a few words, and the others say, tell us what they said, tell us what they said. This was the way of immigrants in Chicago for all the immigrant groups. And by that third generation, it has to be in English. Now, this, of course, is always the risk with having the Mass in the vernacular anyway. One priest friend of mine settled this in his very ethnically mixed parish by having Novus Ordo Mass, not the traditional Latin Mass, but the Novus Ordo Mass in Latin, and but he preached in English. And though I think he did one Spanish sermon there are different ways to make that accommodation so that people can find themselves at home and feel that they understand and gain something from the liturgy, but they also have to be willing to start making the transition as they move forward. That's the tension that you deal with in Chicago. And it's inevitable that English will dominate in those Polish parishes. I know the parishes. And I also know the parish where I grew up, St. Priscilla's. Father Maciek is a great friend of mine, and I love it. And it's so exciting for me to celebrate the Polish Mass there. And it is full. Every Polish Mass, the way it was when I grew up as a kid. But then when I went to the English Masses, there were hardly anybody there. They're not coming at all. He can't not deal with the Polish community and alienate them. But he does have more English Masses than Polish Mass. But the one that people come to is not the English. That's true in some of those other parishes. But that will change. Secondly, the people who are going to be making that transition, they also, I think you're onto something here. You have to be careful that church is not a place where you are focusing on your national club identity. It has to be a place where you focus on Jesus Christ and salvation. And this is very, very key. And I think having that sense, I can pray more easily in Spanish or Polish or German, but it's going to, that I'll have to move on. And I have to protect myself and our community from becoming an ethnic club activity and keep it focused on Jesus. That would be my sense that it's a pastoral issue that has to be worked through, but Chicago has worked through that pastoral issue ever since the fire. Once they burned the joint down and rebuilt it, that's when the immigrants came into large numbers. And they've been working through it, and then another wave of immigrants comes, and you work through it again. But this is the pastoral problem I think we can work out.
8: 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The number is 833-288-EWTN. 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And Father Mitch is a 21st century kind of Jesuit. 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And occasionally, Father Mitch places priorities ahead of Open Line Wednesday. We don't like it. 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
8: 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Next up is our call screener, I did solve this mystery, is Tom Price, our director of programming and production here at EWTN, yes, is screening phone calls today. He's trying to sell me that Tim and Diane, who are friends of yours, are calling us from the great state of Iowa.
10: Let's try it.
8: We have reason to believe that it's actually Tom and Diane.
10: We'll see.
8: And so we'll see if Tom Price is about to be reprimanded or not.
10: Okay.
8: Diane and your husband, welcome to the program.
16: Hi, Father Mitch. It is Tim and Diane.
10: See? So Tim wasn't lying, and okay, neither was Tom.
8: Okay, well, there you go.
10: So what you got, Tim?
16: So I have a niece getting married in December.
10: Okay.
16: And my sister said was telling us about the wedding, and she said what they're going to do is they're going to do a small little Catholic ceremony on Wednesday,
10: mm-hmm,
16: and then they're going to do another one at some hall and have the reception and everything afterwards.
10: Yeah.
16: And so my question to her was, why don't you just have the Catholic wedding on Saturday and have the reception? Well, apparently he's opposed to it, or the two of them are opposed to it. She's trying to have the thing on Wednesday to meet an obligation.
10: Mm-hmm.
16: And so I'm a little, my position is I don't really care to do that. I don't care to go to this small little thing on a Wednesday. The sacrament is a big deal, and I don't understand if they're against doing it in the Catholic Church and having the reception afterwards.
10: Are both of them Catholic?
16: No.
10: Oh. Do you know what
16: religion? He's not Catholic.
10: Okay, he's not Catholic. And here's, of course, I don't know the situation, but I have been in these situations where I've been part of doing exactly the same thing, because there would be some members of the non-Catholic family that would refuse to even come to a Catholic service of any kind. Some people had have such a strong anti-Catholicism, and it may not even be the parents or immediate family of the groom, but it could be some other members. So I've done exactly the same thing in those circumstances. Have a Catholic wedding first, and that's the actual sacrament of matrimony. But to avoid an unnecessary dispute within their family, then they do this other situation. And that's something that is fine. A matter of fact, in Europe, it's almost normal, because in Europe, you get married when you go get your wedding license at the courtroom. That's the legal marriage. And then you have a church service to go with it. That's fairly common in Europe. And they want to make that normative in the United States, partly to protect us, clergy, because some people want, you know, if, as a matter of fact, I think in Alabama, I'm no longer an official of the state of Alabama to perform weddings. Because if I were, then I would have to do same-sex weddings. And to make sure that I don't do that, we have the little thing with the judge at the city hall, get your license and all that, and then you have the Catholic wedding. This may have to be more common, but this is something that gets done when, for instance, if it's a Catholic marrying a Muslim, and the Muslim family refuses to be in a place where there is any image of Christ or a crucifix or something. And so that's how you do it. And there's nothing inherently wrong with that. I would be glad that they are having a Catholic wedding and they are receiving the sacrament, but for the sake of their family, because that's what the reception is about. Reception is about the families meeting each other. They're going to be meeting lots of times in the future when they have kids and anniversaries and birthdays and all the other celebrations. And it's for the family to learn to get along. If it means that starting something off with a fight that is probably unnecessary, then that's not a bad idea. So that I don't have any problems so long as they're getting married in the church first.
8: God bless you, Tim. We appreciate the phone call today. 833-288-EWTN is our toll-free number. Still a couple of open lines for you at 833-288-3986. Next stop is Cincinnati, Ohio. Robert is listening on Sacred Heart Radio today. Robert, you're on with Father Mitch.
14: Hello, Father Pacwa. So a language and history question.
10: Yeah.
14: Before, the people of God would have been called Jews or Judeans or Israelites or whatever.
10: Israelites.
14: Say, around the time of Abraham, say.
10: Mm-hmm.
14: What ethnonym would they have had? What were they? What was the name of the people?
10: Yeah, we would have zero idea.
8: Hebrew?
10: No. No, this is one of the very important things about the Bible. Unlike most of the mythologies of the ancient world, the most ancient people thought of themselves as the first people ever to exist, and everybody else is derived from them. Israel does not. They see there's their ancestor for Hebrew, the Heber, was his name, as one person born, you know, way down the genealogy, and they see Abraham or Abram, a descendant of him, and then from Abram comes Israel, one his great grandson, who then gives the name. They didn't have an ethnic name that stuck until after Israel was started the 12 tribes. His sons started the 12 tribes, and they are usually called. You may not have noticed this. When the Israelites are talking to non-Israelites, they're called Hebrews. When they're speaking among themselves, they identify themselves as the sons of Israel, Bnei Israel. And the reason is Hebrew, Hapiru and Abiru, are both terms used in Egypt and Mesopotamia for people who were outside their society. They were basically outside. The closest analogy would be gypsies. When non-gypsies talk, they call them gypsies. But among themselves, they don't. They call themselves Rome, or Roma. That's their ethnic identity amongst themselves. Only to outsiders are they gypsies, because they're on the outside of society. They're usually on the edge. That's the way Habiru were. Sometimes they were slaves. Sometimes they were mercenaries. Sometimes just little groups on the outside. They varied from one place to another. So non-Israelites called the Israelites Habiru, along with other Habiru groups. While among themselves, they called themselves the Bnei Israel, the sons of Israel. And they did not leave us the name of any other ethnic group prior. They just didn't know it. And so they didn't record it. So when we don't have it, we're not going to make it up.
8: 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Next up is Nancy in Urbana, Illinois, listening on the EWTN app. Nancy, welcome to the program.
17: Thank you.
10: Sure. What can we do for you?
17: Well, Father, I had a personal question.
10: Yes?
17: I remember you talking on one of your programs, several years ago, mm-hmm. about how your father didn't want you to become a Jesuit priest.
10: Uh-huh.
17: And I was wondering why that was.
10: My dad had a variety of reasons that he didn't want me to be a priest at all. One, I'm named after him. So I'm, he's Mitchell Chester Sr., I'm Mitchell Chester Jr. And it was clear in childhood that the only one of the Pacwa kids that might end up going to college was I. The others weren't interested in school. And my dad really, really had a high value for education. So the one kid that would do what he'd always dreamt of doing when he was young, he said, don't waste it on the church, and I'll never forget when I was 12, he said to me, you don't have to be a priest to help people. You can be a doctor and help them. And I answered him. I was a wise guy even then. I was polite, but I was a wise guy. I said, Dad, if I'm a doctor and I help people, later on, they're going to die anyway. But if I'm a priest and I hear their confession at their deathbed, they go to heaven, and that lasts forever. It's a better deal. Now, again, my dad was also a used car salesman, so I talked in terms that we understood around our house. So he was frustrated by that. And I think he also was very concerned. My aunt told me this years later. He was concerned that, that would I be able to be faithful to the vows of celibacy and, and just follow that. He was concerned about that, but he didn't bring that up so much, but he did want me to go to college, and he wanted me to have a family. And as he sometimes said, hey, I went through it. I had the wife and kids. You should go through that too. Well, that's not exactly the warmest invitation to the value of marriage. But he really got upset when I announced to the family as a junior in high school that I wanted to enter the society. And at that point, it had enough. He said, the day you become a Jesuit priest, that's the day you're out of my will. Well, you know, he did on the day of my first Mass. He took me out of his will. But again, I held back. I didn't act as a wise guy. I didn't say, I couldn't have kept it anyway. But I just held that in silence. The cool thing is, going back to that answer when I was 12, when he was on his deathbed, I heard his confession.
8: Mm-hmm. Thank you so much, Nancy. We appreciate that call today. 833-288-EWTN is our toll-free number. You know that Friday, it's the Feast of the Annunciation?
10: Yes.
8: And it is the 44th anniversary of the launch of EWTN television back in 1981. And on that day, we celebrate the 44th anniversary, as I mentioned. Armed with only a high school education, here's your dad's nightmare come true, $200 and 12 cloistered nuns with no television experience, Mother Angelica turned her monastery garage into a television studio, and within a few months, EWTN began broadcasting 4 hours a day to 60,000 homes. Thank you, Mother Angelica, for your vision and your yes to our Lord, as EWTN now reaches well over 300 million different homes, potentially. Wing a little Hail Mary to Mother Angelica and pray for the repose, of her until such time as Holy Mother Church raises her to the altar. I'll be praying for the repose of her soul.
10: That's a good thing because she told us to.
8: Yeah, absolutely.
10: No, yeah. She used to brag, you know, I didn't even know how to adjust the color on a TV set, yet I'll run a TV station, but here I am.
8: All right, next up for us is Tyler in Franklin, Tennessee, listening on Sirius XM Channel 130. Tyler, thanks for holding. You're on with Father Mitch.
18: Hi, Father. My question is about the Immaculate Conception.
10: Yes.
18: I heard Trent Horn talking about the idea of it being necessary or not in a logical sense, and the issue there being the necessity then of an infinite regression of Immaculate Conceptions in order to bear a sinless person. So I'm wondering, what is the church's argument, or not argument, but basis for the Immaculate Conception in that logical sense of how should we understand the necessity of the Immaculate Conception?
10: Sure. Two things. One is from Scripture itself. Do you remember how at the visitation of Our Lady to Elizabeth, and Elizabeth greeted Mary, do you remember what she said?
18: Yes, she called her the mother of my Lord.
10: Not only that, he said, blessed are you among women. Right? And blessed is the fruit of your womb. That was her greeting. She spoke two beatitudes. Blessed are you among women, and blessed is the fruit of your womb. And then gives a third one after that. Blessed is she who believed all that the Lord said to her. So she gives a triple beatitude. The first one, blessed are you among women, is the most interesting in terms of this question. In the Semitic languages, Hebrew, Aramaic, Arabic, they don't have a proper comparative or superlative. So they don't have a way of saying more blessed or most blessed. But they have the concept, of course, because people compare. So they communicate the concept that you are more blessed by saying, you are blessed from me. So if I want to say you're more blessed than I am, you would say, you are blessed from me. If I want to say you are the most blessed, then blessed are you among them. It's idiomatic Semitic. It's used in the Old Testament and in modern Hebrew as well. Though sometimes they import an Aramaic word, yoter, to mean more, but they can't say most, except through use of a preposition. And in terms of that, to say that she is the most blessed woman makes her even more blessed than Eve, who was created without original sin, but later fell into it. Mary, we believe, is born without original sin, but never falls into it. That's what makes her more blessed. So that's one aspect from Scripture. In terms of the necessity, it doesn't have to be eternal regression. God could have done it, but we don't have any sense of that. It was enough that his grace was present in her, as the angel says when he greets her, Chayre kacharetomeni, hail one who has been graced. She has this grace of being sinless without it being necessary for her parents. And this is something that is the proper preparation for her to be the mother of God the Son. And there are a couple things about that. A, the various kinds of pride and arrogance and presumption that go with sinful fallen nature. You can try to imagine this scene. Jesus, you're the Son of God. Show the people a nice miracle. Make your mother proud. She never does that. She doesn't. Even when she points out a problem, they have no wine. She doesn't tell Jesus what to do. She tells the servants, do whatever he tells you. That there is this humility that comes from the gracious life that she has, and she doesn't have the various neuroses that come from our sinful impulses, directing her. And that's very important. Finally, I would just say this, an image that Archbishop Sheen used to use that fit me as a Chicagoan very nicely. Chicago's river used to flow into Lake Michigan. The problem with that is all the sewers flowed into the river, but the drinking water came from Lake Michigan, into which all that sewage was flowing. That's dumb. And that's why Chicago used to have typhoid fever and typhus raging through the city. So what they did at the turn of the 20th century is dig a canal and then reverse the flow of the Chicago River out of the lake, and then they put lock at the mouth of the river and the lake, and water from the lake could go into the river, but river water couldn't go back into the lake. Our Lady is that kind of lock. As Christ enters into the polluted stream of human history and sin, he brings this infinite source of grace, but it passes through the lock of Mary so that he does not have the contagion of sin brought on him, but he can bring grace to everyone else. That may be another pictorial way to reflect on that as well. But again, it helps me as a Chicagoan to understand it.
8: Mustafa's up next in the great city of Philadelphia, watching us today on YouTube. Mustafa, you're on with Father Mitch.
19: Yes, hello. This is my first time talking to Father Mitch. I know he has so much knowledge of Christianity, and I don't want to take so much of the time. So the question is very simple, and I'm prepared to hear the answer to the question.
10: Okay.
19: Is there any evidence outside of the Bible that proves the resurrection of Jesus? And this is my only question, and I'm watching you from YouTube.
10: Oh, wonderful, Mustafa. In terms of any report from outside the Bible, no. We do have extra biblical reports of about Christ, both in Roman history in Josephus, a Jewish historian, that we have, but they don't mention the resurrection. So there's nothing of that outside. It's the evidence from inside in the Gospels, but also the evidence of blood that the apostles, who were all afraid when Jesus got arrested and they ran away, and then after he was killed, they hid in the upper room and locked the doors. Those same absolutely terrified apostles later on became these proclaimers of the resurrection, and they, and all of them, ended up preferring to be executed rather than denying that they witnessed and saw Jesus himself. Now, that is very important, that we know of them being executed all over the world, from India all the way through Spain. They were executed, all because they would not deny the resurrection. So, and the death, of course. So this is something that we see. And the only other thing outside the Bible that I would see, I just reminded myself, when the Emperor Hadrian came to Jerusalem in the year 130 A.D., he made sure that he covered up the tomb of Jesus. He put it under a mound of dirt and then built a pagan temple above it to eradicate its memory. But 165 years later, when St. Helena came to Jerusalem, the Christians still knew exactly where the tomb was. They said it's under there, and that we see that. Now, we also see a first century graffito of that, from Christians being there, but also they remember that. So that would be the only evidence we have. Does that help, Mustafa?
19: I thank you so much for the helpful answer. I just want to tell you one thing. I'm one of the people that studied the Bible, and I talk to the Christians on the internet, on television, in English and Arabic, on the topic of Christianity, and thank you so much. And I look forward to joining the next episode on next Wednesday, and thank you very much.
10: Father,
8: would you leave us with a blessing?
10: Lord, bless you and keep you, the Father, the Son, and the Holy Spirit. Amen.
8: Amen. On behalf of our host, Father Mitch Paqua, producer Pedro Quiles, our call screener Tom Price, and social media maven Mr. Michael McCall.
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2: Salt and Light Radio invites you to listen and learn during this two-minute snapshot of the Catechism. Here now, Executive Director of Mission at St. Augustine's at the University of Idaho and author of the book, The Catholic Company Man, Eric Meyer.
23: Integrity and chastity. Tough topics. Makes you feel like a loser, you know. You're not doing what everybody's doing on TV. You're a loser. Well, the Catechism says it exactly the opposite. And it nails it. Catechism nails it every time. We always know that. So let's take this through. Chastity and integrity tolerates neither a double life or duplicity in speech. So that's paragraph 2338. The chaste person maintains the integrity of the powers of life and love placed in him. Everybody wants to be the most powerful in life, the best lover. But there's a way. I didn't know that. But there's a way. It goes on. Paragraph 2339. Chastity includes an apprenticeship in self-mastery, which is a training in human freedom. I mean, that is unbelievable. Chastity includes an apprenticeship in self-mastery, which is training in human freedom. Human freedom, God's free will. There's a famous scene in that old sitcom Friends. At the very end of the sitcom, Ross and Rachel finally get together, and I mean, it's like the last episode, and Ross says something like, "It's always been you, Rach. It's always been you." But the shenanigans that they put each other through for 7 years or 10 years on that show was ridiculous. Imagine if they had all this information to get it right the first time. We're given the roadmap for great love. It's the Catechism. All we got to do is plug it into the GPS and go.
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24: 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This is Dr. Tom Curran. It's great to be with you. Just remember now, we are here in the midst of a time where there is Propaganda 1. That's right. I don't call it Proposition 1. I call it Propaganda 1 because the people who put this together are meant, their intention is to confuse you regarding what it is that you are actually voting for. So if you want to have pro-abortion laws that are more progressive, more liberal than California, then that's what Proposition 1 is putting forward. Now, they do so in language that obscures this. That's why I call it Propaganda 1. They changed the meaning of the term viability so that you doctors would be allowed, or medical professionals, not even just doctors, would be allowed to perform abortions all the way into the ninth month. Now, this is just broken. This is dark. This is anti-life. And I know that's not us. That is not who we are as a state. That's not who we are as Catholic Christians. And so we have to be strong and clear on saying no to propaganda one, no to proposition one. And that's up to you to be able to be clear that you'll get out and vote and do that and tell others about this. So the changing in the meaning of the word viability. The second is it removes parental consent. This is not what we believe, that our teenage daughters would be able to go and get an abortion without our knowledge or consent. This is broken and wrong. So say no to propaganda one, proposition one. Okay, today in the program, I'm getting into a movie that gets out the implications of how we live our lives. It's called Eternity. And it is a chance to be able to watch a movie and reflect on the biggest questions. Where am I headed forever? What is life all about? Not just here and now, but in its eternal implications. So I'll dig into this and draw those things out for you in a Catholic way in just a minute.
3: It's that time of the year again. The Knights of Columbus Council 3086 is holding its annual Oktoberfest on Saturday, October 17th from 4 to 8 p.m. at Our Lady of the Valley Church in Caldwell. 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
24: 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In the name of the Father, and the Son, and the Holy Spirit. Amen. Heavenly Father, we come before you in Jesus' holy name. We thank you and praise you for who you are, for all that you've done for us. Lord, I ask today that you give me an anointing to speak well, to be able to bless those who listen, to glorify you. Lord, to let the truth of our faith, the beauty and the goodness of our faith, to be salt, light, and leaven in the minds and hearts of us Catholics. Lord, wake us up without having to shake us up. But Lord, if it comes to that, also shake us up. Thank you, Lord, for caring for us so much. Thank you for your providential care. We make this prayer in Jesus' holy name. Amen. In the name of the Father, and the Son, and the Holy Spirit. Amen. Choose your eternity. Man, that was a pretty cool line. It was one of the very first things that happens in the movie. I got to tell you, I'm going to talk about the movie Eternity. There are a bunch of spoilers, I guess, because I'm going to be telling you things about the movie. It's really fine. You can still watch it, right? It's not like there's some big ta-da at the end. Well, maybe a little bit, but there are a couple of redemptive things in the movie, and actually that will be the one ta-da towards the end. Okay, but with that said, the movie, in its essence, is a parable that expresses the spiritual weakness of our time. And it does so by extending it beyond our life in time, all the way to eternity, all the way to life after death. You see, in this movie, yeah, I have this old couple. They're going to their kids' gender reveal party. It's their grandchild's gender reveal party. And what ends up happening, he chokes on a pretzel and he dies. And he wakes up on a train. This is the husband. He's with his wife. This is Larry. He's with Joan. And he wakes up on a train. The train pulls into this, what looks like a convention center. And this young man greets him, hands him a pamphlet and says, "Choose your eternity." And this was pretty striking, because over the course of what unfolds at this kind of gathering place, this convention center kind of gathering area, is you have a bunch of salespeople who are trying to sell by handing out pamphlets and having these little like side store displays of different forms of eternity. Hey, spend your eternity in Paris in the 1930s. Spend your eternity up in the Swiss Alps, along near to a glacier lake. Spend your eternity in this form of sexual sin over here, all of your pleasures and fantasies. Spend your eternity over here where you will do this other activity, XYZ, right? And it's a fascinating thing because all these different like versions of eternity that are

focused on the idea of finding something that is personally satisfying. And I want to say satisfying at a, let's call it a sensate level, the level of the senses. And if like almost all of these eternities are all about what I would say are external goods. Sometimes they're bodily goods, but most often they're external goods, right? So, and again, I'm using Aquinas's framing of the kinds of goods that God has given to us in the world. You have these external goods, or what are called goods of fortune. Then you have the bodily goods. So that's the goods of your physical life. But then there are the interior or spiritual goods. And what's interesting is that the spiritual goods are not really even discussed per se. They're only identified as, oh, you're asking about God. So are you the religious sort? Here you go. And then whips out a whole bunch of brochures to say, pick your religion. Are you Christian? Are you Jewish? Are you Hindu? Are you Buddhist? Take your pick. We have all kinds of flavors of religion, and you can choose that as your type of future that you could live, your eternity that you can have. And so it's not proposed as, no, there is one form of living forever, which has to do with the primacy of your spiritual life and how you are made for God. You're made for God. And you'll only find fulfillment in living that relationship with God. And if you lack a full relationship with God, you'll experience this ache in the human heart. And you'll experience a discordance in your life because you'll attempt to fill the ache, to ignore the ache, or to crush the ache. I was talking about this last week with Father Pat Smith, when we were reviewing some passages of the Catechism. And it's a striking thing how in this movie, Eternity, there is almost no reference to God. Oh, you believe in God. Is there a God? Well, you know, if you want one. And there's only this like really vague reference towards the end of these personal custodians have a boss who has a boss who goes to the big guy. And that's about as close as they get to the idea of God. And yet in all of this, God is not the fulfillment of a human life. Now this I found is, I mentioned a parable of a spiritual ill of our time. And even more than the spiritual ill of our time, it's the spiritual ill of we Catholics. I don't want to say of the Catholic Church, but of us Catholics. And I want to, in even more specific, say us Catholics who are living in the United States, and maybe even just say Western Europe, in the first world. And it's the spiritual malady of comfortable dissipation, where we are actively practicing our Catholic faith. We go to Mass. We believe what the Church teaches. We strive to live that out in our moral life. And we will do Catholic things, right? We will follow the rules of the Church, and we'll do all this Catholic stuff, maybe even in our homes. But when it comes to our own lives of faith, day to day, we stay comfortable. We choose what John of the Cross calls a spiritually deflated life, dissipatio. And that dissipatio, that spiritually deflated life, even among those who profess the faith, is as a result of our attachment to the goods of the earth, the goods of our body, the goods of the senses. The attachment to these goods of the senses, and especially so the senses, right? I am attached to the things I look at, to the things I listen to the things that I smell, I touch, and I taste. And among these, and John of the Cross goes into all of them, not here to go into all of them today. I just want to focus on one more time that as a result of our focus on the attachment to the things of touch, we end up becoming spiritually soft. We end up being spiritually impotent. We lack vigor. We suffer from what

0: is called effeminacia. Effeminacia in Latin refers to a moral softness where we lack courage. We lack a sense of being rigorous, generous in our life of faith. And instead, we prefer things to be comfortable, easy, soft, pleasant, nice. Why can't it just be all good like that? Why does it have to be harsh and difficult? Why does it have to require, dying to self? Why do I have to say no to myself, no to my bodily senses? Why do I have to say no to those things? Well, Jesus teaches us in the call to discipleship, not only what we are to do, but he's also giving us insight into the spiritual malady of our time. Well, what we are to do, you look at the calls to follow Jesus, it's to what? Deny yourself. How quickly and easily do we think about denying ourselves as a central aspect of following Jesus? Doesn't Jesus want me happy? Doesn't he want me fulfilled? Doesn't he want me satisfied? Well, what's with leading? The first thing he says is to deny myself, to say no to myself. And the other phrase is to die to self. Well, if we think that that's hard and harsh, we should not read the next clause in line. Deny yourself, pick up your cross. Pick up your cross. Pick up that which is going to kill you, that which will leave you publicly ashamed, embarrassed, that which will overwhelm you and lead to your death. That which is assigned with ignominy, right? The sense of being publicly ashamed, being stripped of all sense of choice. Instead, no, I'm picking up my cross daily. So it's not, twice a year you're going to have to pick up your cross for a couple of hours and then follow Jesus. No, this is every day, every day, every day, pick up your cross. The cross is the instrument of our salvation. So much so that St. Paul says in Galatians 2:20, it is not I who live, but Christ lives in me. I am crucified with Christ. I'm crucified with Christ. So the idea of picking up your cross is not somehow separate from Jesus where he's looking at you. No. There's something about Jesus' own crucifixion that the members of his body, that's us, the members of his church, that's us, the members who are integrated, initiated, immersed in his life are going to be drawn into the reality of the cross as a central feature, identifying who we are and what we are about. And that's not very popular. That is not the message of eternity.
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0: 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Okay, so I was kind of preaching there a little bit, right? Here we go. We are called to a vigorous, rigorous, generous, courageous life of faith, which can all be clustered around the powerful virtue of magnanimity, to extend ourselves to do something great for God, the magnanimous person. That's what it takes today to overcome, to press through the huge temptation to live a comfortably dissipated life, a morally soft, comfortable life. And I can say all I want and repeat Jesus's call to discipleship, deny yourself, pick up your cross, follow me, that somehow this is how we are going to share in Christ's work of bringing salvation to the world. It's by being willing to do what St. Paul is saying. I crucified the flesh, right? So that Christ can live with me. I want to be united to Christ in every aspect of my being. Like it says in 1 Peter, I want to be holy in every aspect of my being. And in 1 Peter chapter 1, for me, life is Christ, death is gain. Unfortunately, it's just not true. It's not the dominant thrust of our lives. And we lack an awareness of it. It's the quote the reference I never tire of quoting from Father Brown in one of G.K. Chesterton's short stories with Father Brown, is that there's only one seriously sick condition. And the one seriously sick condition is thinking you're quite well. Thinking we're quite well. That's the problem. And what does that actually mean? Well, I'm doing great. I'm actively Catholic. I'm doing all that Catholic stuff, right? I'm striving to live a moral life. I'm not perfect, but I go to confession. And yet, are we being salt, light, and leaven? Is the beating heart of Christ shining through us in the world? Are we becoming those saints? If we take a look at the great spiritual treatises in our tradition, we can understand why it takes vigor, rigor, generosity, and courage. It takes a magnanimity, a magnanimous life to really, truly grow in holiness. You can take a look at what it says in John of the Cross in the Ascent of Mount Carmel, where he's covering the purgative way and the illuminative way and the dark night of the soul, where he gets into the unitive way and then the spiritual canticle. You can read all these things. But the challenge is this, is that his principal audience were Discalced Carmelite religious women and men who were praying hours a day and living very penitential, sparse lives. And he's telling them, hey, what's holding you back is that you're living spiritually deflated lives. and he's following this tradition that says, look, the beginner stage, you're a beginner when you're striving to purge these senses from the attachments we have to the senses, to these things that we find joy in. We become attached to them. We're not detached from them. And so we have to die to them. They have to have no power over us. And that reality, this journey towards the heights of holiness, is a journey within. And that means letting go of the external goods as goods that we're pursuing, letting go of the bodily goods as the goods we're pursuing, and making the primacy, the interior goods, the spiritual goods. And now, please, please, please, I'm not saying you have to reject and renounce all your external goods. I am saying that if you listen to the Gospels, like last Sunday, you know, you have a rich young man who is following all the commandments, the greatest commandments, but he goes away sad because he had many things. He had many riches, many possessions. And so there's an attachment to the possessions that holds back the going deeper in holiness. And that's really hard. That's really hard. So just as a for instance, do we trust in the Lord? Or do we trust in our bank account, our portfolio, our wealth and resources that we have at hand? In times of emergency, where do I go? Do I go to the Lord? Or, yeah, I'm kind of going to the Lord, but you know what? I'm okay because I have a set of resources that makes me comfortable. Oh, yeah, no, I trust you, Lord. I trust you, Lord, but I'm covered. And that's the challenge, is that we say we trust the Lord, but we want to make sure that we have plenty in reserve to cover the rainy day. And please, once again, I'm not saying you shouldn't be a good steward, you shouldn't be prudent, you shouldn't save for a rainy day. The question is, are we stewards of the wealth that God brings into our lives, or are we the owners? And if we're the owners, then wait a minute. Are we stewarding them with generosity, or are they owning us? Are we so attached to them and to the things that those external goods bring that we'd have a really hard time surrendering them? We're not indifferent. We would prefer that those riches would stay. And then the same with our bodily goods. Lord, I want to live a long, healthy life. And that's not a bad thing, and we should strive for that. We should be good stewards of our body and the health. We should take care of it and all of that. But are we available to the Lord to let even our bodily life be put at his disposal? I'm not attached, Lord. Lord, do with me what you will. Whatever you do, I thank you. I thank you in advance, Lord, for whatever you would do to my life. Carrie, she's always funny. She's like, I don't want to pray that about my bodily life because I feel like God will give me some terrible disease and just to like cleanse me of my sin and make me holy. And I'm just going to have to suffer a lot. So I do I really want to pray to become a saint? Because that's what seems to happen to all these saints. I appreciate the honesty. I appreciate that honesty. But, and again, I led into all this because of this movie Eternity. But this movie Eternity is all about the external goods and the bodily goods, not the spiritual journey. Ah, there it is, that word journey. We're going to come around to that word journey quite a bit, not only today, but in the days to come. The fact that we are sojourners, we are pilgrims. We're on a journey, brothers and sisters. And so that the goods, yes, they're good. Yes, they're good. And so that means they're true and beautiful. There's something very attractive about them. There's something that's right about them. There's something that's meaningful about them. The goods of this earth, the goods of the body, the external goods, the goods of fortune that Aquinas talks about. All those things are good, yeah, until they take a disordered place in our lives. Then we need to die to them. We need to have a sense of detachment. And that dying to self is not an easy path. We have to prefer and desire even more the interior goods and the interior journey. And that interior journey is going to put us face to face with the emptiness of the human heart, the agony that exists, the pain that's in our human heart when we are not filled with the life of God, when we are not filled with honoring God and loving the Lord with all our hearts, souls, minds, and strengths. And then any betrayal of the Lord, any betrayal of that relationship, that's what sin is such a pain. It is a pain in my heart, Lord. And Lord, I prefer you to all these other goods. Lord, if I lost everything but I had you, then I have everything. But if I have all these other goods and I don't have you, I have nothing. But that doesn't show up in the movie Eternity. That is not the picture. And this is what I found so telling about this movie is, to put it in summary, it paints heaven. It paints the afterlife or eternity. I don't think it actually ever says the word heaven. That's really interesting. It's probably intentional. It never said the word you're in heaven. It said, no, you're in the afterlife. You're in eternity. You're in this like way station, this holding area until you decide where you're going to spend your eternity. And the interesting thing is that it never faces it head on. The existential crisis that comes when someone ponders the idea of choosing an eternity and then not being able to exit it. Because that's what happens in the movie. That's one of the rules. Once you choose, choose wisely, choose well. Because once you choose and you're in, there ain't no getting out. And so choose something that you'll enjoy. Choose something you'll find satisfying. Choose something you'll find pleasant, stimulating, something that'll make you, quote unquote, happy. But it's always in these external and bodily forms. Or again, as I mentioned to you, it might mention religions, but just as in the barest way, it never really digs into them. It's always, oh, if those are the things that you enjoy, then choose that. But there's no idea of choosing God, that you're made for God. In fact, like I said, it defines these choices of eternity like hell rather than like heaven. Why? A definition of hell is duration leading nowhere. Duration leading nowhere. See, that's the concept of horizontal time. Like tomorrow is a repetition of yesterday, and we live it by going through today. And so we just keep moving chronologically along the timeline. And that's the experience of hell. It's a duration without any meaning, purpose, or goal. It's pure endurance of the raw fact of existence. And of course, without God. And you're stuck. It's going nowhere. And the agony, the utter tragedy of not being in union with God, not seeing God, being cut off from God, and enduring the darkness and brokenness of my own sin and its consequences of having rejected God, having made a definitive choice away from God, that duration leading nowhere, that's hell. And what's fascinating is they kind of edge towards it without ever saying it, that no matter what eternity you pick, after a certain amount of time, you feel stuck. And they literally say you can't get out. If you get out, and they're going to hunt you down, catch you, and then they're going to throw you into a void, this voidless void that is darkness forever, lacking any sense of dimension. And it's like, that's very horrific. But it's a fascinating thing that they picture and paint the reality of eternity in terms of a heavenly form, something that you'll enjoy, as a trap. And as a trap because, frankly, it's a spiritually dissipated form of life. It's stuck with external and bodily goods.
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0: This is Dr. Tom Curran. 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Character isn't a liability. And discernment isn't just for your prayer room. 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So I haven't talked that much about the movie, and I'm not going to give it a ton more time, but I do want to just bring up a couple of things here. And then there is one redemptive part to it, even though it doesn't complete it. So the basic comedic drama in the movie is that you have a woman who married a man who went off to the Korean War and was killed. And so she lost her husband when he was in his early mid-20s, right? Some say like that, maybe late 20s. He goes to war and he gets shot and killed. And she ends up marrying again and ends up being married to this man for something like 60 years. And so they have children together and they have grandchildren together, and now they're expecting more grandchildren and so that's how the movie begins. It begins with them at the end of their lives. But when they show up at this train station, this convention center, they appear at the age when they are the happiest. They're at their happiest. So they're all young-ish, like they're all in their early 30s, right, at this stage. So you have Joan, here she is, again, maybe in her mid to late 20s, with her husband that she went through life with. He waits for her, and all of a sudden, they encounter her first husband. So Larry, her husband of 60 years, and Luke, her husband for a much shorter period of time at the beginning of their married life. And here's the question. They both are fully in love with Joan, and they want to spend their eternity with her. So Joan, spend your eternity with your husband. Go. And so here she is trying to figure out, who am I going to spend my eternity with? Am I going to pick a heaven that closes off and I'm going to be with Larry, my longstanding husband of decades, or am I going to choose Luke, the husband that I barely got to experience life with, and now I have a chance to have this new adventure of a life lived with him because it was cut so short? And this becomes the movie, is she can't make the choice. She doesn't know how to make this choice, and she just can't do it. So the movie is all these comedic elements of trying to figure out how she makes the choice. And you're right there with her, right? The moviegoer is right there with her saying, how does this ever resolve? There is no right answer from within her to be able to say, I choose you and I'm going to reject you. And this is where redemption comes in. There is a bit of a redeeming element here. And it's when her husband of 60 years, Larry, comes to this realization that there's something that Joan is doing and showing, I won't tell you what it is, in the movie, that makes him conclude and realize, oh, she'll be happiest if she spends eternity with her first husband, Luke. And he comes to her and says, you don't have to choose. I recognize the signs. You're going to be happiest with him, with that first husband. And so I'm only going to be happy if you're happy. I won't be happy in eternity unless you're truly happy. And so I'm going to make the sacrifice. I'm going to sacrifice my eternity with you so that you're happy in eternity. And that gives her the permission to then go with him. And it's a redeeming moment. Why? Because it's showing the idea of self-sacrificial love, self dying to self, giving up one's life for the sake of the other is in fact the path to true happiness, to true fulfillment. And sure enough, there's a big swing here where it ends up being the case that the first husband who dies ends up imitating that very action. And so his own love for her gets redeemed by doing the same thing, by making an act of sacrificial love. So there is a way in which that theme of dying to self for the sake of the other so that the other might come to life, might be fulfilled, is in fact the path to happiness. And that's part of a godly man's call. That's the call of a godly husband, to die to himself for the sake of his wife. And so that would be the one redeeming element. There are many other like things that go on that are just terrible expressions of like a Catholic understanding of sexuality and the beauty and the gift of purity, modesty, and chastity and self-control. These things are right out the window and betrayed, just betrayed in the way that the movie is unfolded. And once again, the ultimate betrayal is that the truth about our life here on earth is that we are on a journey towards our true heavenly homeland, towards heaven. But our fulfillment only comes not from another human being. Carrie, I love you. Love you dearly. I'll die for you. Hopefully I'm living a life of self-sacrifice for you. But you ultimately will not make me happy. Only God will. And I cannot make you happy. Only God can. Completely, right? Fully. Because we were made by God and we were made for God. And I want to honor God. I want to honor that God in how I live. I've got one life to live. I'm most of the way through it. I might be 99.99% through it. I don't know when I'm going to be going home to God, but I want it to be a home going. I truly want to be going home to God. And that means to live this life as a journey. You look at the great spiritual traditions, the spiritual writings in our tradition about growth in the spiritual life, going back to St. Bernard through Bonaventure in the itinerarium, right? The soul's journey into God, the soul's journey, the soul's pilgrimage, the itinerary, the path that you're walking, right? St. Bernard, this threefold way, right? This great exodus from slavery in Egypt to the promised land, right? Walking with Christ where we enter into that promised land of good things that God has for us. That's what our lives are about. It's to live a pilgrim existence, not to try to stake, to plant roots here on earth and say, this is where I find my fulfillment. And when I look forward towards the end of my life, I'm thinking of retirement. That's as far as our vision goes, is how do we retire well, peacefully, where, you know, I've got the boat and I've got the vacation home and I'm doing the cool trips and I'm golfing and I've got the just enjoying life, kicking back, right? That is not a worthy way of living in accord with God's plan for our lives. Now, if you have a second house, if you have a boat, if you have all those other things, I'm not saying God's not calling you to enjoy those things too. I am saying if you've got goods of fortune, external goods, if you've got bodily goods, don't let those undermine or be primary over the spiritual journey, the interior goods. Make that journey the primary journey. The great challenge in life is we don't know how to do it. We don't know how to do it well today. And what the reason I say it is that if you take a look at these great paths to the spiritual journey, these great pathways that we're walking interiorly, they talk about the beginner's stage. Then you have the stage of those who are more mature, the proficient, right? Then you have the perfect, those who are in the highest realm of living a heavenly life here on earth, right? The greatest heights of sanctity and fulfilling your mission, radiating Christ to the world. But what's fascinating is that the beginner's stage has a, let's call it a forecourt. It has a room prior to it. In other words, you don't just begin in the beginner stage. If you look at the beginner stage in Bonaventure Soul's Journey into God, or if you look at it in the Ascent of Mount Carmel, there is a stage at the beginning prior to being a beginner. And I think it's probably most powerfully stated in Bonaventure's The Soul's Journey into God, where he's like, hey, do you want to get launched on the journey? Like there is a pre-launch stage. And that pre-launch stage of getting onto the journey is that this journey proceeds through desire, this desire of love. Love is this longing. I'm pursuing Jesus. I'm seeking his face. Oh, it's, look, if you, yesterday on the feast of Saint Bartholomew, if you did morning prayer, you would have done Sunday week one. Sunday week one morning prayer is the most common set of psalms used in the Liturgy of the Hours. So anytime you have a major feast, not just like it's a 4-week cycle, right? So every 4 weeks, everything repeats. However, when you have feast days in there, you revert back to praying Sunday week one. And because it's there's something very prominent and it's elevated to say, we want to highlight just how important this day is. So yesterday, Feast of St. Bartholomew, was one of those days. So if you pray Sunday week one, the first one is from Psalm 62. And this is what it says. Listen to it. Listen to the desire. Like, if you want to get launched in accord with the liturgy of the hours, the prayer of the church, the prayer of Christ the High Priest living in her body, the church, this is what it sounds like. Oh, Psalm 63, sorry. Oh God, you are my God, for you I long. For you my soul is thirsting. My body pines for you like a dry, weary land without water. So I gaze on you in the sanctuary to see your face and your glory, for your love is better than life. My lips will speak your praise. So I will bless you with all my life. In your name, I will lift up my hands. My soul shall be filled as with the banquet. My mouth shall praise you with joy. On my bed, I remember you through the night. And on it goes. Is that Psalms put first? It's like, let that come alive in you. You want a prayer? Pray that Psalm 63 comes alive in you. Pray that those words shape and mold your life. So if people follow you around, see how you spend your time, what you talk about, what you do, what you think about, if people could see that, what you avoid, are you living that psalm? Oh God, you are my God. I put you first. I put you most important. You're the most prominent and central relationship in my life. For you, I long. Do you long for God? Is your soul thirsting for God? Do you pine for God like a dry, weary land without water? Well, by the way, I'm speaking to me. I'm looking in the mirror, right? But I just got to speak the truth. And when I come back, I'll answer it. This is Dr. Tom Curran. 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
3: This is Father Benjamin from Holy Apostles Parish in Meridian. 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I invite you to join us in the November Masses. 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We would love to see you there. God bless you.
0: Hey, we're made by God, we're made for God. There is a kapoxtei, a capacity to receive God within us, the infinite God. We were made by God to receive Him, to dwell in our souls in a vital, vibrant way. And do we let that become the prominent desire in our lives? Do we? Ought we? Again, Psalm 63, oh God, you are my God, for you I long. I don't even think we know what that means. For you, my soul is thirsting. My body pines for you like a dry, weary land without water. Okay, you know what a dry, weary land without water is, right? You have super hot these days. You take water, you pour it into on the grass, into plants, into potted plants. It just absorbs it. Is that us and God? Do we shape our day as if we are dry land needing the water of communing with God in prayer? Do we actually live like that? We're called to. This is just the truth about who we are. It's the truth of all of us. It's not just the truth of nuns and contemplative nuns and monks and priests and holy people. No, it's all of us. It's the truth of all of us. To long for God, to love the Lord. This yearning is the launching pad in St. Bonaventure. And he calls it groaning. He calls it groaning, the groaning of prayer. He says that if we're going to have this rocket ship of a spiritual life, if we're going to take off and go up to the heights, if we're going to go into the depths, if we're going to go within ourselves, we have to be a man of desires. a man of desires. We have to be groaning in prayer. Groaning. Well, there's a strong word. Isn't that Psalm 63? Oh, God, you're my God, for you. I long for you. My soul is thirsting. My body pines for you like a dry land without water, right? All right. Now, Bonaventure has this nugget of gold in here because that's what the beginner is like. So we're not even beginners. So what do you do if you're not even a beginner? If it begins like that, what do you do if you're not a beginner? Well, he gives the answer. There's a first groaning. The first groaning is not groaning for God. The first groaning that gets us in the door is groaning over not groaning. Brilliant. It's pure gold, brothers and sisters. If you feel like my life is good, I feel really good about life. I'm comfortable. I got my air conditioning on. I got nice stuff. I got a nice family. I've got my faith. Things are good. Yeah, I know there's hard stuff going on out there. Just kind of put up a wall. Kind of bracket off. Bracket it off. Let's just kind of, let's help. Let me write a check. Or these days, not writing a check. Let's make an online donation. Right? Let's do a little bit of service and then come back behind our wall. And it's not a bad life, but it's not going to make us a saint. It's not going to make us fulfill our mission. It's the interior journey, brothers and sisters. And you know what? That's available to everybody. It's available to everybody, the interior journey. This is why you can become a saint by, here's the traditional phrase, fulfilling the duty of your state in life. Fulfill the duty of your state in life. Why? Because what? No matter your state in life, if you're a bus driver, if you're a trash collector, if you are working at a gas station in a supermarket, if you're working in a corporate office, if you're a stay-at-home mom, if you're homeschooling your kids, whatever your job, you have equal opportunity to go after the interior journey. Everyone. Any one of us, we all are not going to have the goods of fortune, the external goods the same. We're just not. There's a difference. There's an inequality of goods that are distributed. We're not all the same bodily, right? There's some gorgeous people out there. There's some really fit people out there. The bodily goods, the level of health and vigor of body, not all the same. But we do have the same capacity to go inside, to go within, to be still and know that I am God, in our own hearts, to make acts of great love interiorly, right? Remember, do small things with great love. That's the secret, right? The little flower, St. Therese. What's her little way? Her little way is available to every way. Every way is available to live the little way. Do little things with great love. How you treat the person at the restaurant, in front of you in line, next to you at church, you're across the dinner table. Little things with great love. But we won't bring great love to that dinner table unless we are plunging ourselves into the one who is love, and that's in our hearts. That's what we've got to do. Brothers and sisters, there's a reason why the Catholic Church is closing down its doors, combining parishes, lacking in vocations, struggling to replace the priests that are there. The Catholics can be sending their kids to Catholic schools, and at the end of their 12 years in Catholic schools and going to a Catholic college, they leave the Catholic faith behind, and now they're nuns, not N-U-N, but N-O-N-E-S. They're not practicing any faith. Or you watch them, they end up living with their girlfriend or boyfriend, and then they get married outside the church, and they don't have their kids baptized, and all the pain and suffering that gets introduced into these parents' lives, like, what did I do wrong? We live in a world that is inundating our kids with false visions of reality. And we need more radiance because we have the truth. And that truth is radiant. It's beautiful. It is good. It's glorious. That's the word. But we have to be plunged into the heart of glory. We've got to be plunged into the journey within. We've got to make that journey within. Make that the priority. It's the path of transcendence. To go beyond the world, to go beyond the goods of this earth and the goods of the body, is to get to the good who is goodness himself, God himself. He is infinitely greater than the goods of this earth and the goods of this body. What does it profit a man to gain the world and lose his soul? It profits nothing. It's a tragedy. It's a waste. You fool who have all these big grain bins and you're tearing them down to build bigger grain bins. You fool, this day your soul will be required of you. Fool, one who doesn't believe in God in the scriptures. So we've got to make the journey. We've got to make some changes. So I mentioned to you that I'm making a Camino. A Camino, that's that sort of famous pilgrimage across northern Spain. It's 480 miles-ish. People say it's 500 miles. I'm going to use 480 for a reason. And I did it 2 years ago by the grace of Kerry and God. Or let me say, grace of God and Kerry. You've heard me talk about it. I'm writing a book about it. I've got the draft done. I've got the themes laid out for all the chapters. I've got content for it all. And it was an incredible gift of gracious disruption. God used the Camino to graciously disrupt my life in shaking me out of a life of comfortable dissipation. And that, again, that life that, you know, I'm striving to live for the Lord. I think I'm doing better than most. And you know, I'm speaking here, you know, tongue in cheek, right? You get that. But there is a kind of a secret way that we would say, hey, we're doing better than most. Like, we're at least going to church. We're at least trying. Hey, I'm talking to you about Jesus and Catholic stuff on the radio. I got to be doing better than most, right? No, am I radiating Christ? Is Christ shining forth from my life? Am I really all in for the Lord? Can I even pray Psalm 63? Oh God, you're my God, for you I long, for you my soul is thirsting. My body pines for you like a dry, weary land without water. Or do I pine for the couch and some popcorn and watch a movie more than God? Let's go, put it out there. Tom, don't give me your answer. Let me follow you around and I'll tell you what you desire. So the Camino was a great disruption of that. It was rigorous. It was vigorous. It was hard. Thank the Lord. It was such a gift. And I was saying to Kerry, I need that again. And she's like, awesome. Don't think you're going back to Spain. This is the voice of God at work in Kerry. Do the Camino, but do it here. And I'm like, grumble, grumble, grumble. Hey, you know what? She's on to something. She is on to something. So for the past few weeks, I've been preparing for a Camino that I'm going to make in the month of September. For 30 days, I'm actually going to use one day on the September 15th, the Feast of Our Lady of Sorrows. I'm going to use that as a day of rest. So starting September 1st, ending October 1st, the Feast of the Little Flower, I'm going to do a Camino here in Boise. I'm going to walk 16 miles a day for 30 days. That's 480 miles. That is the length of the Camino. And over in the days to come, I'm going to lay out different aspects of it. But I just want to share with you that there's a reason why, and that is the gift of the first Camino was for me a gift of prolepsis. Of the Lord revealing to me the gap that existed between who he made me to be and how far I had actually come. And so I came out of that Camino feeling a call to live what is called a 10X life, a 10 gold coin life. And I've talked about it before. I'm not going to rewind it all now. The point is that was very powerful. This Camino is different. This Camino is not trying to come to a greater clarity of vision about my 10X life. It's about a reset to more fully advance and progress in the spiritual life. I'm going to advance and progress by doing something vigorous, rigorous. It's going to require fortitude. I don't want to use the word courage because it's not scary, but it's going to require some perseverance. I'm going to have to undergo some suffering by doing this, and it's going to ask for some generosity from me to be able to accomplish this at home. So tomorrow I'm going to talk more about this. I'm going to lay this out, and I'm going to invite you to join me, and I'm going to ask you to let me be praying for you. I want to carry your petitions. I want to intercede for you in my Camino. More about this tomorrow. God bless.
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8: In the name of the Father, and of the Son, and of the Holy Spirit, amen. The Divine Mercy Chaplet. Our Father who art in heaven, hallowed be thy name. Thy kingdom come, thy will be done on earth as it is in heaven. Hail, Mary, full of grace, the Lord is with you. Blessed are you among women, and blessed is the fruit of your womb, Jesus.
9: Holy Mary, Mother of God, pray for us sinners, now and at the hour of our death. Amen.
8: I believe in God, the Father Almighty, creator of heaven and earth. I believe in Jesus Christ, his only Son, our Lord. He was conceived by the power of the Holy Spirit and born of the Virgin Mary. He suffered under Pontius Pilate, was crucified, died, and was buried. He descended to the dead. On the third day he rose again. He ascended into heaven and is seated at the right hand of the Father. He will come again to judge the living and the dead. I believe in the Holy Spirit, the Holy Catholic Church, the communion of saints, the forgiveness of sins, the resurrection of the body, and the life everlasting. Amen.

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1: Ave Maria Radio and Renewal Ministries presents Burning Hearts, using Scripture to draw us into a deeply intimate conversation with the Lord. Rachel asks us to consider two questions. What is God saying to us? And what are we doing about it?
2: Hello, friends, and welcome back to Burning Hearts with me, Rachel Herbeck. We are in the middle of our week together, going to war, going to battle with our mind, with the thoughts in our mind. And that's not to say like our minds are bad or our thoughts are bad, but the enemy has a battleground. The enemy has a battlefield, the battlefield of the mind. I remember when I was younger, we used to listen to like these CDs on car trips of Joyce Meyer. She was like a very famous preacher, and she would preach like she had all these Bible studies, all this stuff, and she had this very famous book called The Battlefield of the Mind. And I still remember to this day, the front was like a chessboard, but it was just this very simple thing of, again, what we've said all week. We are in a spiritual battle, and friends, not in a way that's scrupulous of being like, oh my gosh, like I need to look at every thought and I'm just so now stressed about my thoughts. None of this is supposed to cause stress, but you have authority as a son or daughter of God to battle with the enemy. And just like Jesus went out into the wilderness, right? What does he do? He comes and he receives his identity, and then he goes out into the wilderness and he's tempted by the devil, and the devil comes and he's like, hey, prove that you're God. Like, you're not good enough. And he's tempting him, right? He's lying to him. And Jesus uses scripture to say like, no, no, no. I know who I am. I know the Father, and I know where I'm going and my mission. And so I'm not going to cave. And we have that same authority, that God has given us authority through our baptism to actually fight the enemy and fight the evil one. He's like a tiny little ant, and he has one tactic, and it's to tell us lies about who God is and about who we are. And with the way that the world is and the way sometimes that we go about our lives, we can find at different times that we're just like letting so many lies slip in. And we say things and we're like, whoa, that's a thought pattern that is like not about God, or that's not actually righteous, or that's not good, or that's not what God like desires of me, or whatever it is. And we need to go and we need to take every thought captive and put it in obedience to God. This is a way that we wage war on the enemy, and we do not let him take ground in our minds, because sometimes we can think a thought for so long, it actually becomes a stronghold. And it's a pocket in our mind that the enemy has, that God wants to destroy those walls and flood those places with the truth about who you are and about who I am. And we all have those places. Even the holiest people ever have those places, and we cannot sit back and let the enemy take so much ground. And I think many of us, because we're tired, because we have so many responsibilities, because some of us are sleepwalking through life, whatever it is, we allow those thoughts to creep in. We're not vigilant about what we're thinking, about why we're thinking it. I remember A.W. Tozer has this quote. It says, the most important thing you'll think is what you think about God. The most important thing is what you think about God. And I think there's more parts of that quote, and I want to see if I can find it here. Yeah, like what you think about God. What comes into our minds when we think about God is the most important thing about us. That's the full quote. Mine was the paraphrase quote. A.W. Tozer in his book, The Knowledge of the Holy. What comes into our minds when we think about God is the most important thing about us. And what does that mean? It means like, are we thinking accurately about God? Obviously, we can't know everything about God. He's like some parts of him. He's just so big and vast. But when we think about God, do we think like demanding? Do we think distant father? Do we think taskmaster? Like, what we think about God will determine how we live the rest of our lives. And Satan knows this. That's why he wants to get at us. That's why he wants to poke at us. And so this week, if you've been with us, I want to encourage you to go listen to the other episodes if you haven't. We're going through just different verses that I keep in my arsenal of weapons, that we need God's word to help us fight the enemy just like Jesus did. And so we're standing in our God-given authority to say who God is and what God says about us instead of caving to the enemy. So today we're going to be in 1 Peter chapter 1. and we're going to read a set of verses that I love that really give us hope. That today we're fighting for hope. We're fighting our way out of discouragement. We're fighting our way out of despair. And we do that by speaking God's word over ourselves and letting it take root in our heart. So let's go ahead and pray. In the name of the Father, the Son, and the Holy Spirit, amen. Lord Jesus, even as we pray now, till the soil of the ground of our hearts. Till the soil of the ground of our hearts so that when we read your word in just a moment here, we may receive it. It may blossom up and bear great fruit in our lives. I ask that anybody who's experiencing despair or discouragement right now, you would bring the Holy Spirit to be with them in your name, Lord, and that this word would give hope, that your word would banish all discouragement and despair from this place, whether it's the car, whether it's their prayer chair, whether they're listening on their AirPods on a run, whatever it is, that despair and discouragement would be banished from this place. We thank you, Lord, and we ask this all in your most holy name. Amen. In the name of the Father, the Son, and the Holy Spirit. Amen. So we are going to go ahead and we are going to be in 1 Peter 1, starting with verse 3. And I'm going to read this set of verses here. And then again, we're going to go through it line by line and see what is the Holy Spirit saying to us. How is the Holy Spirit speaking to us? And particularly when we're reading this, I want you to just point to some places in your heart that are discouraged, that maybe have lost hope, that maybe don't know what God is doing in your life, that maybe you're buried under suffering, maybe you're buried under hardship or trial. So if you'll open your Bibles with me, 1 Peter 1, verse 3. Blessed be the God and Father of our Lord Jesus Christ. By his great mercy, we have been born anew into a living hope through the resurrection of Jesus Christ from the dead, and to an inheritance which is imperishable, undefiled, and unfading, kept in heaven for you, who by God's power are guarded through faith for a salvation ready to be revealed in the last time. In this you rejoice, though now for a little while you may have to suffer various trials, so that the genuineness of your faith, more precious than gold, which though perishable is tested by fire, may redound to praise and glory and honor at the revelation of Jesus Christ. So there's a number of points here that bring us hope. First of all, we're talking again about the Father, and the first, by his great mercy. Just that first reality, God has mercy on us. God has let us off the hook. Mercy does not hold anything against us. Mercy forgives us and says, you have a blank slate now. And not only do you have a blank slate, but I'm giving you more than you could ever ask or imagine. So first of all, speak that right now into your heart. The Father has had mercy on me. Not out of pity, not out of like, whatever, fine, take it, or here's my forgiveness, but I wish that you were getting punished. How much do we experience that in human relationships? So right now, let the Father begin to rewrite that script. He has mercy on you. Mercy lets it go. Mercy doesn't hold it against you. Mercy doesn't say, this is who you are. Mercy says, I forgive you, and I want to move on. The Father who has great mercy, and what does this mercy produce? We have been born again into a living hope. That God in his mercy has taken us from our state of desolation, has taken us from the desolate place where we were headed towards death and destruction. And friends, you may feel like right now in your life, you're headed towards death and destruction. You might feel so discouraged. You might feel like, but you don't know the sins that I have. If you repent and you have Christ living in you, you have been born anew into a living hope. If you have given your life to Christ and repented with a sincere heart, you are now heading in a new direction. And I think sometimes when we're believers and we like sin and we fall, the devil wants to convince us that we're not heading in that direction anymore, that the Lord's like, I'm fed up with you. Stop going to confession or whatever it is. We're saying, no, through his mercy, he's not just said, okay, it's okay, whatever, like, or keep trying. He said, you actually been born into a new birth, and that new birth is a hope that is alive. This is what banishes discouragement and despair, is you have living within you a hope that is not dead, a hope that is not dormant, but a hope that is alive. We've done this before. I actually want to go back and read the catechism definition of hope again, because it's so, so good and so powerful. And we're going to find out what is alive. The theological virtue by which we desire the kingdom of heaven and eternal life as our happiness, placing our trust in Christ's promises. and relying not on our own strength, but on the help and the grace of the Holy Spirit. This virtue of hope responds to the aspiration to happiness which God has placed in the heart of every man. It is a theological virtue by which we desire the kingdom of heaven and eternal life as our happiness, placing our trust in Christ's promises. This is what hope is, what is living in us, what is alive in you. If you choose to pay attention to it in the power of the Holy Spirit, is this assurance, this confident expectation that Christ will fulfill his promises. In God's mercy, this is what he's given to you. So right now, you have in you, you've been born into a living hope. How? Through the resurrection of Jesus Christ from the dead. This is your assurance of the confident expectation of God's promises that you have, is that Jesus Christ is raised from the dead. And what have you been born into? What is the material of this hope? What is it? It is an inheritance which is imperishable, undefiled, unfading, and kept in heaven for you. This is a promise. And when we encounter God's promises in his word, we take his promises and we hide it away for later, for when we're struggling to believe them, for when we're feeling despair, when we're feeling darkness, when we're feeling like, I don't have anything good coming up. Like maybe, you know that feeling of when you go on vacation and then you come back and you've like been looking forward to the vacation for so long. And now you're like, what do I have to look forward to? Just like endless work. You know, like it's kind of like a funny example, but sometimes we have like this dread for our lives of just being like, okay, I'm just going to keep going in this life. Where is my hope? What is coming for me? And God says, no, I have a promise that there is an inheritance. The actual inheritance of Jesus, the Son of God, your hope is that you will receive that one day. And that inheritance is what? It's imperishable. It means it never dies. It never goes away. It does not perish. Every single human being will pass away, but what Christ has for you is eternal, undefiled. It's not corrupted. It's pure. It's holy and it's unfading. It doesn't become less. It doesn't become less than with time. It's potent. It's this amazing inheritance. And this is a promise. He's saying, I'm keeping it in heaven for you. And you actually are beginning to experience it now, but I'm keeping it in heaven for you. And guess what? It says by God's power is guarded. That God's very power, what did we say at the beginning of this week? His power is immeasurable, and his power actually raised Jesus from the dead. And this is what's guarding your inheritance. And so it's not that easy to get it thrown away. And so sometimes we think like, man, I'm just messing up and I'm repenting too much. And God's saying, no, you're repenting and you're returning to me. So I'm guarding your inheritance. It's like when the prodigal son comes back, he doesn't get less than because he left. He gets his ring and his robe and the feast. That is kept in heaven for you. Your ring, your robe, unfading, undefiled. And this is where we rejoice. Because right now you may be suffering various trials, but it's proving the genuineness of your faith so that when Jesus Christ is revealed, you can be honored. So right now, maybe you're going through suffering. Maybe you're discouraged by your own life. And God's saying, if you come and hide in me, I'm preserving an inheritance for you. I'm guarding it for you. It's not going anywhere, but you can live in hope now because this is where you rejoice that your trials are not going to overcome you. God bless.
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5: 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This 50-part series was recorded on phonograph records in the 1960s, and the sound quality is sometimes compromised. But the Word of God, spoken by Archbishop Sheen, is solid and timeless. Here now is Archbishop Fulton Sheen.
6: Peace be to you. Many look on prayer in somewhat the same fashion as an aviator may look on a parachute. He hopes that he will never have to use it, but it may come in handy in case he has to bail out. Prayer, as our blessed Lord talked about it and taught it, was something quite different. Let us first of all see how prayer was used in his own life. There are four great headings under which our blessed Lord spoke of prayer. First of all, his prayers were at the great events of his life. He prayed at his baptism. He prayed before he chose the 12 apostles. He prayed also before Peter made the confession of his divinity. He prayed at the Transfiguration. He prayed in Gethsemane. He prayed on the cross. Then, in addition to these great events of his life, he prayed also in the course of his ministry. He prayed, for example, before the great conflict with the temple authorities. He prayed before giving the apostles the Lord's Prayer. He prayed when the Greeks came to him. And he prayed after feeding the 5,000. In addition to these two special headings of prayer, he also prayed at his miracles. He prayed, for example, when he healed the multitudes, when he fed the 5,000, when he healed the deaf mute, and when he raised Lazarus from the dead. And then in a fourth category, there were prayers that he said for others. He prayed for the 11. He prayed for the whole church. He prayed for those who nailed him to the cross. And in a very special way, he prayed for Peter. Now, taking out all that he said about prayer, what is prayer? Well, the best definition of prayer is that it is a lifting of the mind and the heart to God. To make it more simple, prayer is a dialogue. Man breaks silence in two ways: a dialogue with his fellow man and a dialogue with God. My dialogue with a fellow man is a proof that he is a person, and so am I. The same is implied in a dialogue with God. And both of these dialogues are fulfilled in the two commandments: love God and love neighbor. Turn over the pages of sacred scripture. What do you find? You find a record of men to whom God has spoken. And you'll also find a record of men who listened to him. In other words, Scripture is fulfilled in concrete, living dialogues. Now, men do not always want that dialogue with God. Sometimes they seek it. Other times they flee from it. At one time, they desire it. At another time, they fear it. Adam was afraid when God called him in the garden. Cain was afraid when God spoke to him. Moses was afraid before the burning bush. When you and I have a dialogue with God, what makes it up? One thing that makes it up is, first of all, a consciousness of our own sin. And the other is the voice of God urging us to confess it, to seek His mercy. One voice crushes, the other delivers life. One of the most beautiful examples of dialogue in Scripture is that between St. Paul and our Lord, the risen Christ, on the road to Damascus. And everything that St. Paul wrote after that was nothing but a dialogue in which he was thereon engaged. And God's answer always was, "My grace is sufficient for thee." Now, we said that prayer is the lifting of the heart and mind to God. Notice we said nothing so much about the emotions. Why not? Well, because prayer really does not have very much to do with sensations or emotions or feelings. It's not a feeling in the stomach, just as it is not a pain in the stomach. It is not a capricious feeling, something that makes us purr on the inside. It has nothing to do with the animal part of us. It is not in the glands. It is in the intellect. It is in the will. It is in the heart. As embracing a love of truth, which belongs to the intellect, and also a resolve and a determination to grow in love, which is one of the acts of the will. We do not therefore pray because we feel like it. Sometimes our prayers are much better when we do not feel like praying. St. Francis de Sales said, "An ounce of desolation is of greater worth than a pound of consolation." And very often in prayer, we do not have a deep sense of the presence of God. I say sense, referring it to the biological or emotional part of our lives. Really, we are very much like children that are carried in mother's arms. If we are carried in our Lord's arms, we rarely see His face, but we know it is there. Prayer, then, is an intercourse between a created spirit and the uncreated spirit, which is God. It is a communion, a conversation, an adoration, a penance, a happiness, a work, a rest, and asking, a submission. It has many, many forms. Some belonging to beginners and others belonging to great saints. For example, there's vocal prayer, what we say with our lips. Then there's meditation, which is a kind of a spiritual daydream or reverie. And then there is the higher contemplation of saints, which is an affective union with God. In vocal prayer, we go to God on foot. In meditation, we go to God on horseback. And in contemplation, we go to God in a jet. It may be asked, why should we pray? Well, why breathe? We have to take in fresh air and get rid of bad air. We have to take in new power and get rid of our old weaknesses. We pray because we are orchestras and we always need a tune-up. Just as a battery sometimes runs down and needs to be charged, so we have to be renewed in spiritual vigor. Our Blessed Lord said, "Without me you can do nothing." Oh, yes, we can eat and drink and we can sin, but we cannot do anything toward our supernatural merit and heaven without Him. We happen to live in a conditional universe. And because we fulfill certain conditions, then certain effects are produced. For example, if you strike a match, it will light. That's the condition. So too, there are millions and millions of favors hanging from heaven on silken cords. And prayer is the sword that cuts them. Our real strength comes from without, not within. Light is not in the eye. It is in the sun. Sound is not in the ear. It is in something outside of us. The sun uses the eye. Music uses the ear. And God uses us in prayer. When we pray, we get into a new environment of love. It is something like the difference between a child in a nice family and a waif. A waif of the streets has no guarantee of security, for example, food and clothing and shelter, because the child is not in an environment of love, such as the child in a family. When we pray, we put ourselves under God's love. And hence we receive blessings which otherwise we would not receive. Now this is something very much to keep in mind in family life. Those, for example, who are raising children and never put themselves in God's care and providentially trust Him are not receiving the blessings of those who know that when God gives a child, He will also provide for it. That brings us to some concrete suggestions about prayer. The first is this. In prayer, do not do all the talking. If you went into a doctor's office, you would not rattle off the symptoms and then rush out. How did you learn to speak the English language? You learned to speak by listening, did you not? How does a scientist learn the laws of nature? By imposing laws upon nature? No, he sits down passively before nature and says to nature, "Now you reveal to me your secrets." So we are not constantly to be yapping in prayer. Sacred Scripture says, "Speak, Lord, thy servant heareth." We often change that. And we say, "Listen, Lord, thy servant speaketh." Prayer is not a one-way street. It is a boulevard. In prayer, therefore, we must not only speak, we must also listen. God talks to us. And more in meditation than in vocal prayer. A second suggestion. Petition is a very valid form of prayer, but do not make all your prayers prayers of petition. In other words, let not the attitude before God be, give me this, give me that. What would a young man think of a girl who constantly said, "Give me this mink coat, give me this ring, send me these flowers"? Is it not true that when you love, you are embarrassed when anyone asks, "What do you want?" The more you love, in a certain sense, the less you want. Now, this does not mean to say, God forbid, that we must not pray for certain favors from God. We will speak of that later on. Because petition is an essential part of prayer. The point we are making is that it is not all prayer. It is not the perfect prayer. Therefore, think of other forms of prayer besides asking. Thirdly, when you pray, do not think that God is reluctant about giving you favors. You must not think that God acts toward you in somewhat the same way that some people act toward a beggar. If they see a beggar on the other side of the street, well, they will turn a corner, perhaps, to get rid of him. God is a loving father. Soon as we begin praying, he does not turn a deaf ear to us. Think, therefore, of your relationship to God in somewhat the same way as the relationship of a child to a father. And that is the way our blessed Lord told us to pray. When in the Our Father, which contains seven petitions, he began with Our Father. A fourth suggestion. There are liturgical prayers. There are indulgence prayers. They should always be favored. But in your private devotions, you should try to remember that your prayer should be your prayer. Do not let all of your prayers be like circular letters. When you get a circular letter, do you not sometimes put it in a wastebasket? Why do not you pray out of your own heart? Your heart has problems like no one else in the world. It has certain worries and hopes, and agonies and fears and weaknesses. And these constitute the content of your prayer. And your prayer will come out of them. You will be a person who is praying. Our blessed Lord said that he calls his sheep by name. In other words, we are individual before him. Our blessed Lord turned to the thief and addressed him in the second person singular, thou. This day, thou shalt be with me in paradise. Let therefore your prayer be personal. And even when you say certain indulgenced and liturgical prayers, hearken to God. Be attentive to him. If you were not attentive to him as a person, how can you expect him to hearken to you? If you look around when someone else is in the room whom you ought to be addressing, do you feel that you have a claim upon his favors? And so it is with God. Pray out of your heart. And fifth, every now and then, cut out the dead wood of prayer. Over a long period of time, you will fall into certain habits. In certain routines. And you become so used to them that they lack fervor. Do not be afraid to say, all right, I'm going to get out of this jungle. I'm going to start all over again. God will not be angry with you. As a matter of fact, such an attitude may freshen your prayers and make you much more personal. Another suggestion. Always let the motive of your prayer be love. St. Augustine once said, give me a man who is loved and I will tell him what God is. Whatever lovers say to one another, that you say to God. And think not therefore of your relationship to him as being that of a servant to a master, but as a lover to the beloved. And seventh, Keep all of your prayers fresh. By praying out of your heart, by praying out of the inspiration of love, then your prayers will be something like a 4th century lyric which a husband by the name of Ausonius wrote to his wife. Wife, let us live as we have lived, nor ever lose the little names that were the first night's grace. It takes a great deal of effort in marriage to keep up the freshness of love. Sacrifices have to be sprinkled through a marriage. And so to every now and then, when love becomes routine, we freshen it by a sacrifice. No one ever rises to a higher level of love without a death to a lower one. And finally, do not let all of your prayers be like blueprints which you bring to God and then ask Him to rubber stamp. Remember that God has an intelligence and a plan of your own life, which is far better than the one you have. A little baby may cry for taffy, but the mother will not give the baby taffy. A boy of 6 wants a shotgun, but the father will not give the boy of 6 a shotgun. There are some things that are not good for us. And God's answer to prayer sometimes is no. A little girl once prayed for $1,000 for Christmas, and her unbelieving father said to her on Christmas, "Well, God didn't answer your prayers, did he?" And the little girl said, "Yes." God said, "No." So when you pray to God, say something like this. I mean in petitionary prayer. "Dear Lord, there's something I want. I need it badly. I hope I want it for thy glory. I hope it's best for my salvation. You know what it is. Maybe it is not good for me, or else you would have given it to me long before this. But just in case you're waiting for me to ask you again, well, I'm asking for it. You will know best what to do. And in conclusion, may we suggest 2 special forms of prayer. 1, the rosary, and 2, silence and meditation. First of all, the rosary. The rosary is almost like words with music. It combines the physical, the moving of the beads through the fingers, the mental, the meditation on the joyful and the sorrowful and the glorious mysteries of our Lord and His Blessed Mother, and finally something vocal, namely saying our prayers with our lips. There was once a young lady who said to me, I think a rosary is monotonous, and I don't think God likes for us to say monotonous prayers. I said to her, "Who's that man with you?" She said, "That's my fiancé." I said, "Do you love him?" She said, "Yes." I said, "How does he know?" "Well," she said, "I told him." "What did you say?" I said, "I love you." "When did you tell him?" "Last night." "Did you ever tell him before?" She said, "Yes, I told him the night before." "Well, don't you think he tires of it? Isn't it a bit monotonous?" "No. Saying that we love is never monotonous, because we say it in a new moment of time and in a new place." And so it is with our rosary. And finally, silence. Take out at least a half an hour a day. Live above yourself. Live within yourself. Have an inward solitude. Fulfill the words of John the Baptist. He must increase, I must decrease. And in the language of St. Paul, you will say that your life is hidden with Christ in God. Through prayer, contemplation, you can say, as St. Bernard said to Pope Eugenius, tuis esto ubique. Always belong to yourself, and then you will belong to God. God love you.
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2: This is an EWTN Newslink. I'm Teresa Tomeo from Catholic Connection. Between 700 and 1,000 children praying a rosary for peace with the Holy Father coming up on October 1st. This will take place at the Lord's Grotto in the Vatican Gardens, and it's part of a prayer initiative promoted by Aid to the Church in Need. Coming from schools and parishes across Rome, the children will join the Pontiff in the 1 Million Children Praying the Rosary campaign. They will also be spiritually united with children, family, schools, and Christian communities around the world in an event marking the beginning of the Global Week during which the prayer initiative is observed. And during that week, any diocese, parish, religious community, school, or family anywhere in the world can take part. The week concludes on October 7th, the Feast of Our Lady of the Rosary. For more news of the Catholic perspective, visit EWTNnews.com. I'm Teresa Tomeo, and Catholic Answers Live starts now.

0: Hello and welcome to Catholic Answers Live. I am Cy Kellett, your host. Very happy to be here on a Wednesday with Dr. Carlo. Usually Dr. Carlo Broussard is here with us on a Tuesday, but we got him on a Wednesday this time. And if you've got a question about apologetics, about how do you do it, if you've got an argument you want to test, if you need help making an argument, answering a question, help having apologetics conversations, it's tips for defending the faith this hour. So maybe you want to an atheist friend, you want to defend the idea of God. Maybe to a Protestant friend, you want to defend the sacraments or the priesthood or something. If you have an apologetics issue you would like help with, tips for defending the faith, 888-318-7884. And the truth is, you know, you don't have to be Catholic to call, because like, for example, as I mentioned, God, we all need help defending the idea of God, if we're believers of any kind. So maybe you, if that's you, you are welcome to call and get that help. 888-318-7884. Dr. Carlo Broussard, Dr. Carlo with a K on YouTube, where he's got an increasingly popular podcast that drops each Wednesday. Welcome, Dr. Carlo.
1: Hey, Cy, thanks for having me, bud. It's great to be on with you again.
0: Yeah, so busy day for you. You dropped a podcast episode. And, well, actually, you turn them in, right? And somebody else posts them on a Wednesday. Is that how it works?
1: That is how it works. But today, let's see here. I'm trying to remember my memory.
0: Oh, I was going to give you time. I wasn't going to ask you. You're answering a question I knew not to ask.
1: Okay, go ahead. All right. So the title is You Don't Believe in Purgatory? Paul did. And so I spent about 20 minutes, roughly 17 to 20 minutes, articulating and exegeting 1 Corinthians chapter 3, verses 11 through 15, which is the classic text that Catholics have appealed to throughout our tradition as biblical evidence for the reality of purgatory, where Paul describes a post-mortem state of purification for somebody who's died in friendship with Christ, but apparently has not, or at least he articulates principles that would allow for someone who dies in friendship with Christ on the day of judgment after death to be purified before entrance into heaven. And so I articulate those principles. I answer certain questions to try to preempt objections that might be posed to our reading of the text by our Protestant friends, and then conclude that Paul indeed was conceiving of a reality mm-hmm. that involves all of the essential elements for calling it purgatory. Does it identify specifically sort of the things that are purged in purgatory that we often articulate in our Catholic doctrine? No, but he does describe a final purification, which, as I argue, does have a even punitive dimension to it. Suffering on account of wrongdoing that would map on with the debt of temporal punishment due for past forgiven sins, that there is a purification of works in association with the individual going through the fire would map on with the theological understanding of remnants of sin like unhealthy attachments, which are effects of bad works, or guilt of venial sin, which is an effect of bad works. So that could be something packed into the purification that Paul articulates. But insofar as he articulates a post-mortem state of final purification for someone who dies in friendship with Christ before entering into heaven, that's purgatory.
0: Yeah. All right. Check it out. You can get it wherever you get your podcast, the Dr. Carlo podcast. Make sure you spell Carlo with a K. Or you can get it on his YouTube channel, the Dr. Carlo YouTube channel. Do look for it. I'm going to open you up with a question here while we get the phone lines ready to go. By the way, there's two lines open, 888-318-7884. But I want to ask about angels. And okay. the Christian belief in angels, is this defensible or is it understandable by faith alone? A lot of people see our belief in angels as a superstition, or is it something that can be defended by faith, by reason, that there's a place for philosophical reasoning in our understanding of angels?
1: Yeah, so it's interesting you phrased the question like that. Can it be defended by reason? And the answer is simply yes, it can be defended by reason. Perhaps the more interesting question is, do we think the existence of angels can be proved by reason. And this is a question that St. Thomas Aquinas takes up in the first part of his Summa Theologiae, question 50, article 1. And Aquinas seems, and I underscore seems, to answer yes, that it can be, quote unquote, demonstrated. He starts off in his answer, there must be some incorporeal substances, and that it's like entities that are purely intellectual and incorporeal by nature. So he seems to be thinking along the lines of something that can be demonstrated. But I will say there is a huge debate among Thomas scholars as to whether he's presenting his argument from reason as a demonstration that angels exist, or is he presenting an argument from reason to, as you put it, Cy, defend that which we can only know by divine revelation? You see the distinction between
0: the
1: two?
0: Yeah.
1: So if we put that to aside, whether it's going to be a demonstration or an argument from reason to give probable knowledge that they exist, like this is a good argument in defense of what I know by divine revelation. Let's put that aside. And let me just share with you sort of a summary form of the argument he makes in that article. Now, I'm going to do my best to avoid all of the jargon, right? And it's very difficult to read the text of Aquinas himself because you can tell he's just jotting down in summary form and leaving out key premises that would need to be exposed and brought to light and defended within a full defense of the argument. But here's the line of thought. It roots the need for angels in the perfection of the universe, Cy.
0: Okay.
1: He says, basically, the perfection of the universe.

0: its cause is imitation of the cause, according to how the cause brought the thing about. So heat makes heat, right? Things are real causes within our experience. Like, you just caused me to have a certain kind of concept and thought when you ask the question.
1: Okay.
0: I'm hopefully causing you to have knowledge right now, right? And
1: notice, not as much as you could probably guess I would get, but yes, definitely something's happening. Yeah, go ahead.
0: But notice when we do that, Cy, we're being a real cause. We're imitating the ultimate cause, God,
1: okay,
0: by being a real cause of effects within our lives. The sun causes heat. The sun imitates God as cause, right? So perfect assimilation of an effect to the cause is to imitate the cause according to how the cause brought the effect about. Now, here's the key move. God, when we think about God, he naturally produces effects by intellect and will, naturally, without a body. Like, he does it without a body or in and through some bodily organ or something, right?
1: Right.
0: He does it purely spiritual. Now, the only conceived creature, the only kind of creature that could possibly do that, to imitate God in that way, which, remember, Aquinas says is perfect assimilation, the only conceived creature that can do that naturally is a purely incorporeal intellectual substance. Obviously, it's in the created order because it's a creature imitating the creator. So we're in the order of creatures right here, right? So the only kind of creature that could possibly imitate God with that perfect assimilation of doing what the cause did to bring about that creature is to produce things by intellect and will without a body, naturally speaking. And that's what we call an angel. That's what we call a pure intellectual substance. And so therefore, Aquinas basically concludes, the perfection of the universe requires, that's his language, purely intellectual substances. And even if you don't buy this as a demonstration, like angels must exist according to philosophical demonstration, it at least provides a good, reasonable argument to show that the divinely revealed truth that angels exist can be supported by and defended by reason. A good, reasonable argument can be offered and thus provide a reasonable ground for assenting to what is divinely revealed, that angels exist.
1: Man, Aquinas, he's something, isn't he? It just makes you want to know more and more about angels when you start talking about it that way. Like, I guess that just opens up a lot of questions.
0: Indeed, it does. And, you know, Aquinas writes a great deal about angelology, the study of angels. And one interesting thing is how they communicate. You know, we communicate through speech, where we use words and audible sounds to communicate intellectual concepts that we have and ideas and affirmations of reality and whatnot, or denial of things about reality. And he has a whole section of describing how intellectual substances, angels, like these purely intellectual substances, angels, communicate with one another. They have an intellectual concept that nobody has access to unless they will it. And when they will that an intellectual concept be communicated to another angel, the angel knows it. And then he calls that, quote unquote, speech, although it's not like how we understand speech with verbal words, but
1: like
0: speech,
1: mind reading,
0: in the sense of it's actually distinct from mind reading.
1: Oh,
0: because mind reading would be you, Cy.
1: Oh, yeah, yeah.
0: Knowing my intellectual concepts without me willing it, without me telling you or wanting you to do
1: it. It's like mind
0: you
1: projecting.
0: You just read my mind. Correct. So in this case, it's one angel willing that his intellectual knowledge be known by another intellect, by another angel. And then he calls that speech. And then illumination is when there's a proposition that the angel knows to be true, like God created the heavens and the earth. And then he wills that to be known by another angel, and Aquinas calls that illumination. And what's really cool is he talks about the hierarchy of angels, of how the higher angel is able to know things in a simpler way with less sort of intellectual activity, right?
1: Yeah.
0: In the sense of, like, you don't have to divide it up so much. He just kind of knows it in a simple way, an intuitive way. But that higher angel can communicate that knowledge to lower angels who don't have the high intellectual capacity that the higher one did, and he can, like, divide up the knowledge in a way that the lower angel can understand it by simply willing it, and the angel receives it. Kind of like for us, right? You know, you got a really smart person And like, you just got to tell them one thing.

0: he, boom, he got it. And he sees all the implications of that one thing just in an insight.
1: Yeah.
0: But for, I don't know about you, Si, but for a good Southern boy from Southern Louisiana, I need,
1: you know,
0: I need
1: about
0: that
1: me.
0: Knowledge to be diversified.
1: You know,
0: a little you
1: know
0: bit.
1: Which I category I fall into here. Yeah.
0: And listen, yeah. You know, we say this. We say, can you break it down for me?
1: Yes, that's right.
0: Lower intellects need knowledge broken down into little, smaller pieces.
1: Right.
0: Higher intellect. And the angels communicate in the same way like that. So it's fascinating.
1: All right, just give me a yes or no. Give me a yes or no answer on this, because I can't imagine I'm the only person who's thinking about this from what you just said. Could an angel do that to my mind? If an angel can do it to another angel, could an angel put an insight or a chunk of knowledge into into my mind?
0: Yeah, that's a great question. So, you know, if an angel is able to wield that knowledge for another angel to know that, that's according to their natural mode of operation.
1: Oh yeah.
0: And right. As rational animals, we don't operate naturally in that way.
1: Mm-hmm.
0: And so I would have to do a little bit more reading of Aquinas. I'm sure he addresses this. I just haven't done the extensive research on it. But my hunch is that the answer would be no, because that would be according to their natural mode of intellectual knowledge, and we just don't have that.
1: Ours is through the senses.
0: That is correct.
1: Yeah.
0: And so in order for us to receive that kind of knowledge, it would have to be infused within the mind, which is supernatural, which ultimately God does, right? God infuses knowledge. Now, would God utilize a secondary cause to infuse that into our intellects? I'd have to think about that a little bit more. But that's a very good question.
1: Oh,
0: fun
1: right.
0: question to think about.
1: Dr. Carla Broussard, our guest, tips for defending the faith, every single line full. So, Jeff, let's make this a very quick break. Make it quick, Jeff.
2: Hang on. Catholic Answers Live will return in a moment.
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0: Dr. Carlo Broussard, our guest, and he's here to give you tips for defending the faith. If there's some part of the faith that you would like to defend, from the very most basic, like defending the existence of God, or to very specific, maybe defending one of the sacraments or something, or if there's a person that you would like some help thinking about how to defend the faith to that person, 888-318-7884. We're going to start out right here in San Diego. Nicholas in San Diego. Thank you for calling, Nicholas.
1: Hi, can you hear me?
0: Very well.
1: Hi, so I'm going to give you some context real fast before my question. So okay. My girlfriend's parents, one grew up Adventist, one grew up Episcopalian, and are now both non-denominational. So now my girlfriend is starting OCIA after I've introduced her to the faith, which is super exciting for me personally.
2: Beautiful.
1: And so her parents are very critical and closed-minded about Catholicism due to their background and due to just where they are now. And they almost feel upset at their daughter because they feel like, this is how she described it to me. They said they feel like they're losing their daughter. And so the big objection from her mother, who grew up Episcopalian, was that the Mass is the same thing as her childhood. And she said that it just was, she didn't like it because the music wasn't good, as she liked it as their non-denominational church. And then secondly, her father has been getting her info about Catholicism from James McCarthy's Gospel According to Rome.
2: Yeah.
1: And so my question is, how can my girlfriend and I ease her parents' mind and allow them to be accepting of the faith? Because ultimately, I'm sure it would take a lot of convincing to make them Catholic, but I really just want them to A, accept their daughter, and B, I feel confident in my ability to explain my belief, but I want to know what are some points or things I can mention to them to allow them to understand what their daughter is getting into and what I believe that as a person myself, and to make them feel like they're not losing their daughter.
2: Yeah, so the first thought, Nicholas, that comes to mind to try to ease the sort of ease the emotional response of the parents is to present it as, for your girlfriend, to present to them as, this is what I have come to conclude as true. And so in order to be consistent with what I think is true, in order to have moral integrity, to pursue that which I have come to conclude it to be true, I must pursue this. Now, I understand, parents, you disagree with me on this conclusion, and we can have a conversation about why you think that. But just so that you know that I am not doing this simply because my boyfriend is Catholic, but I am doing this because I have come to be convinced it is true, and I must follow my conscience, because conscience dictates that we pursue what we know to be true. And to go against that would be to go against our conscience, and thus to go against this fundamental pursuit of the truth that God has placed within us as part and parcel of just being human. And so if she can present it to them in that light, like, this, I've done the research, this is what I've come to the conclusion, and I have to follow that. And I trust that you'll be praying for me in my pursuit of truth and wisdom. And I would hope and pray that we can still share the goods that we have in common as Catholics and non-Catholic Christians, and our love for Christ and our love for the Bible, the Word of God, and study of Scripture, etc. And so if she can just share her story and share her testimony, then perhaps the parents will be at least somewhat more disposed to receive the conversion, even though they disagree with it, you know? And so they can realize that this is a hard, prudent, thought-out process, still disagreeing with her conclusions for whatever reason, but at least seeing that it's rational and it's not just some emotional response. And hopefully they'll come to accept that, that they'll see in her her love for Jesus Christ. Like, the only reason, Mom and Dad, why I'm becoming Catholic is because I love Jesus. And according to my research, it seems as if Jesus gave us the Catholic Church. So it's love of Christ. So if anything, Mom and Dad, if I am wrong and you are right and the Catholic Church is wrong, I think Jesus is going to have some mercy on me, because I'm doing this because I love him. I just might be mistaken, but of course he's going to love me for loving him. And so if she can present it like that, then maybe that will quell some of the negative emotional responses. Now, as far as which points to cover, well, Nicholas, that's going to have to come up in conversation to where, you know, you might ask the mom and dad, or she might ask the mom and dad, okay, well, you oppose me becoming Catholic. Would you be interested? You want to extend the invitation. Would you be interested in having a conversation about why you think this is a bad idea? And if they say, sure, well then, okay, you have that conversation. And then the next question is, okay, well, why do you think this is a bad idea? And then they're going to present their reasons, and you just focus on one, just, okay, let's pick one, you know, and we can get to the other some other time, and you focus on that reason. Okay, this is why you think that's a bad idea. Would you be open to hearing how a Catholic might respond to that? Okay, sure. Let's say they say yes, you offer the explanation. And then when you offer that explanation to respond to their problem, to try to solve the problem, then you can simply ask them, well, what do you think of that? Do you think there's something wrong with that reasoning behind, you know, what I just said? And then that's kind of how the conversation needs to proceed. What do you think of that, Nicholas? Is it helpful?
1: Yeah, I really love everything that you just said. I think that's fantastic. And then if you could touch briefly too on a lot of their objections come from their background. So their mother, who was Episcopalian, and she said she watched a Catholic mass and that it's just like the Episcopal mass and there's no God in there. And then her dad is he's just receiving misinformation through no fault of his own. So how could I respond to that?
2: Well, that's a question about like whether good music determines the way Jesus wants us to worship him. Like, that's the question you have to pose. Like, do you really think that Jesus would make the authentic and true worship dependent upon the skill of musicians and how they're going to praise him through song? I don't think so. To state the question differently, is it possible that you could have a really good singer in praise and worship in a band and still be wrong about whether or not we're supposed to celebrate and worship Jesus in the mass? And hopefully the reason will come to light and be able to see, well, no, good singing, good music, that shouldn't be the determining factor as to how we ought to worship Jesus. So that raises the question, how does Jesus want us to worship him? Is praising him in songs with hands lifted in the air good? Yes, that's great. But the real question is, does Jesus want us to worship him with offering his body and his blood in the Eucharist? That's the real question. And if the answer is yes, well, then we ought to be attending the mass and worshiping God in that way. And we can worship God with hands raised in praise and worship and find a good praise and worship band who does praise nights and go and participate. Nothing wrong with that. But if the mass is what we say it is, and Jesus intends for us to worship him in that way, then out of love for Christ, we need to be going to mass. And then, of course, then the question becomes, you know, is the Catholic Church the original church established by Jesus to preserve the authenticity of the mass, the validity of the mass, etc.? But those would be some strategies that I would say. Hopefully that's helpful for you, my friend.
1: Yeah, that's great. Thank you so much. And all I ask is for prayers for her. Thank you.
2: Amen, brother.
0: Nicholas, if you'd like, I'll send you a copy of Carla's book, Prepare the Way, Overcoming Obstacles to God, the Gospel, and the Church. There may be some things in there that will be of help to you, and I think you'll enjoy the book in any case. So hang on, and we'll send it to you if you'd like. Dr. Carlo Broussard is our guest. 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If you'd like some tips for defending the faith, because he's been doing it a long time. He was here when I showed up. I don't know how long he was here before that, but when I got into the building about 10 years ago, he was already here. So he's been doing this a long time. 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

0: Dr. Carla Broussard, our guest, and you can call for tips on defending the faith, any part of the faith. You're welcome to call 888-318-7884. We'll head to Oklahoma next. Joseph is in Oklahoma. Joseph, thank you for the call. Go ahead with the question.
1: Yes. Hello. I've been trying to understand how the Catholics view the saints, and when I read the Old Testament, I see a lot about the teraphim, which were images of departed ancestors, and that seems to be similar. And then also in Jeremiah, we hear about them speaking of the Queen of Heaven after they had fled to Egypt. And when I talk to Catholics, they say, well, we just ask them for intercession. Okay, but if I go into a Catholic church, I see images with candles burning in front of them. How is that not an offering?
2: Okay. Yeah, good question, Joseph. All right, so with regard to departed ancestors, obviously there is some overlap with our understanding of the communion of saints, referring to the saints who have departed, those who have gone into the afterlife, the blessed in heaven. They are our departed ancestors, right? Spiritual ancestors, loved ones, members of the mystical body of Christ. So there's going to be some overlap. However, there's difference given the afterlife experience of separated souls in the old covenant before the ascension of Christ into heaven, where the beatific vision is made available for human beings. And of course, in the new covenant, where that beatific vision is had by the blessed in heaven. So there's going to be some similarity in some senses, but there's going to be some differences as well. We're in a new covenant with new revelation and new things being given to the separated souls in heaven. I talk about those things in my book, The Saints Pray for You. If you're interested, stay on the line after the conversation. We'll send you a copy of that. Now, with regard to your appeal to the quote-unquote Queen of Heaven in Jeremiah, the important thing to point out there is that in verses 17 through 25, what is being described are acts of worship, the making of cakes and offering them to the quote-unquote Queen of Heaven as an act of worship, and pouring out drink libations, two actions which have in and of themselves the nature of sacrifice being offered to this pagan deity. And that's what the people, that's what God's people, that's what Jeremiah is pronouncing to be worthy of condemnation, the act of adultery. Now, fair point for you, Joseph. Your question is, well, wait a minute, we seemingly see things that might not be offering of cakes and libation offerings being presented to a statue of Mary, but we do see candles being lit. And so that would seem to be an example of an act of idolatry. And hopefully I'm tracking your question correctly there. And that's a fair question. So the question now becomes, Joseph, are perpetually burning candles conceived of and thought to be offerings to Mary as a sacrifice? And the answer is just simply no, Joseph. Like, Catholics do not intend the lighting of a candle to be a sacrificial offering to Mary. Rather, the symbolic value of the lit candle is to be a visible representation of a perpetual request. You brought that up earlier, how we're asking the saints to pray for us, a perpetual request that we are making of Mary. Given the fact, Joseph, that we're corporeal beings, we have to express movements of the heart and the mind in and through the body. You called in and asked a question verbally using your vocal cords and enunciating words and sounds to communicate ideas to us. Because as a human being, you must communicate in and through the body. And that's good. That's a part of our human nature. Similarly, for us to be able to communicate, it is good and fitting for us to communicate to the blessed in heaven, making our request known unto them, not only just mentally and spiritually, sort of the interior movement of my heart and my mind, but also to visibly manifest that through lit candles. So not only when I go in am I reminded visibly of these perpetual requests being made of Christians in heaven, our fellow members of the mystical body of Christ, but also that I am called to make the requests. I am invited to make the request as well. And I am invited to implore the saints in heaven to remember the requests, to respond to the requests that have been made by of them, visibly represented by the lit candle. So rather than the lit candle being a sacrificial offering to Mary, which would be idolatrous, and anybody who's doing that would need to repent, Joseph, the common Catholic understanding and the Church's teaching and understanding of this is that these are visible signs of the requests that Christians make of Mary and all the other saints in heaven. What do you think of that, Joseph? Is that helpful in any way, my friend?
1: I'll have to think about it. The first question that comes to mind is exactly who is it a symbol for? Because if it's a symbol to other people, then we're not supposed to make our prayers obvious to everybody around us.
2: And well, I mean, I don't know.
1: It's not an offering to the saints.
2: So let me chat with you a little bit, Joseph, about that premise you had in that argument and that objection. You're assuming that we ought not to let other people know what we are praying or asking for. Like, why do you think that, man? Why, like, where are you getting that from?
1: Not that we shouldn't let anybody know, but that it isn't to be something of show.
2: Okay, I got you. Okay, I got you. Joseph, I would agree with you. But notice that's dependent upon one's intention. Like, for example, in Romans 15:30, Paul asks the Christians in Rome, hey, guys, pray to God on my behalf. And he lists like three different things. My memory is slipping me right now. One of which I think is success in his ministry. So he's asking them to pray for him. He's making that known to all those who read the letter to the Romans. But yet he's not doing it for show. And we know that because Paul's a lover of God. Like he's a humble guy. We can make a reasonable conclusion that he's making those requests known, not for the sake of showing off, which some religious leaders did and still do. Jesus had a few harsh words for those Pharisees who did that. But rather he's making the request known because fellow Christians need to know his needs so that they can implore God to meet those needs. And that's just part and parcel of the Christian life. Brother, I would assume you would agree with me that as Christians, we want as many holy Christians praying for us as possible. And that involves making them know the needs that we have to ask God for. But we do that not out of show and pride and vainglory, which is condemnable. We do it out of love, like, hey, fellow Christian, member of the mystical body of Christ, God has set it up that we depend upon each other for help. I need your help. Can you help me? That, Joseph, is the spirit with which we visibly manifest the requests that we're making to the saints.
1: Okay, so are you saying it's a combination of reminding ourselves and reminding others of the request, or what exactly?
2: Yep.
1: What are we reminding with the candle?
2: Yeah, that's a great question. I would say both and. When I walk into a church and I see the candles lit, it reminds me of requests generally that people have made of the saints. That prompts me to either A, make my own request of the saints and establish a relationship with them and communicate in the sense of asking them for prayers and help, but also to implore the saints and say, hey, whoever made the request represented by that candle right there, if it's in front of a statue of Mary, I would say, Mary, please help that person out. So it's a reminder of me to prompt me to ask the saints help. It's a reminder of me to ask Mary to help the person who made the request. And it could also be a reminder of me to pray for those who made the request, that they would have the request granted unto them according to God's will. And then it's a reminder to just the whole congregation, generally speaking, of the theological reality of the communion of saints, that Mary is our spiritual mother in heaven, whom we implore for help. And then we are reminded of the communion of saints in heaven by the statues of other saints to prompt us to ask for their help as well, because we believe in 1 Corinthians 12 and St. Paul's theology of the mystical body of Christ.
0: I tell you what I'd like to do, if you would like, Joseph, I'll send you a book we have called The Saints Pray for You. how the Christians in heaven help us here on earth. And it's by our guest, Dr. Carla Roussard. If you'd like a copy of it, just hang on. We'll send it to you for free. We have a very generous donor who makes it possible for us to send books out for free, and we'd love you to have it. That brings us to the break. Right back with more tips for defending the faith. One line open, 888-318-7884.
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0: Back, Catholic Answers Live. Dr. Carla Roussard, our guest. Our phones are persistently full, so I'm going to go straight back to the phones and let Carlo keep talking with folks. And where am I going? I'm going to Medina, Ohio. Melissa in Medina. If it's supposed to be pronounced Medina, I apologize. I never get those right.
8: Yeah, it's pronounced Medina.
0: Ah!
8: Everyone else calls it Medina.
0: Yeah, like a normal person, but not a person from Ohio. Okay, yeah. Go ahead. Go ahead, Melissa. Go ahead with your question. I don't want to pick on Ohio. Medina. All right, I'll remember that.
8: So I'm a reverting Catholic, and my husband is a Presbyterian Protestant. And I'm trying to bring him gently into the Catholic faith. Because he's a very stubborn man, but I love him still. And it just seems like every question that I bring up, he will rebut with, like, well, you don't need that for salvation. So I haven't gotten, like, deep into the conversation of, like, well, what do you need for salvation?
9: Yeah.
8: But the most recent was I asked him if he would want to watch a Bishop Barron documentary about the beauty of churches. And that was kind of where he was like, well, you don't need a beautiful church to be saved.
2: Well, Melissa, on that particular score, we would agree with him.
8: But there's no reason why churches are beautiful.
2: Right, and correct. So if the question is, are beautiful churches needed for salvation? Obviously, the answer is no. But as you put it, Melissa, I think the more important question is, are beautiful churches a good that we ought to pursue, right? Like we ought to have. And we would answer yes. And then you can explain to your husband, like, well, let's think about some reasons why it would be good to have beautiful churches. Like, here's a question. Is the majesty of God worth visibly manifesting? Like, is it worth giving God our best in adornment of places where we worship? And hopefully your husband would answer that question, well, yeah, God's majestic. He's the most majestic being because he's beyond all other beings. Like, he is God, right? And so it would seem to be fitting to do our best according to the means that we have to try and visibly express that majesty of God. And that's why we have beautiful things within our sacred spaces where we worship God. And if he has a problem with that, well, then he's going to have a problem with the Old Testament, because God demanded some pretty ornate things for his temple, for his presence to be dwelling in. And so we're just following that principle revealed to us in sacred scripture. Like, God wanted it that way in the Old Covenant. And how much more for his son, Jesus Christ, who came and became man and incarnate and assumed a human nature to himself so that we can order bodily things to God in worship of him. And one of those things are material things that are beautiful. And also to visibly, this gets back to the principle I was talking about in the previous conversation, to visibly manifest what we believe about God's majesty, and to visibly manifest, Melissa, what we believe about reality and what has been revealed to us through Jesus Christ and his apostles. And so it's not only for the sake of beauty that we have ornate things and wonderful things in our sacred spaces, but those things in turn have a pedagogical directionality to them. Like, they're for the sake of teaching us about reality that goes beyond the senses. But because we're sensible beings, like we're corporeal beings, we need to see things, we need to hear things, we need to smell things in order to constantly remind us of that reality beyond the boundaries of what we can sense, the theological realities revealed to us. And so those would be some possible ways in which you could offer some explanations for why we have the things that we have in the sacred spaces of worship, but also the beautiful things that we have in the sacred spaces of worship. Now, with regard to the things about salvation, well, first of all, before I move on, Melissa, what do you think of that so far? I do have a few more thoughts to share if you're interested, but I wanted to get your feedback so far.
8: Yeah, no, that answered very, very well about having ornate churches and the reason why we have them.
2: Yeah. Now, I suspect.
8: And also that outward manifestation of how we revere God.
2: Yes, yeah. You know, because we're bodily beings, we want to visibly manifest that. And I mean, that's a simple point. He's got to concede. He's your husband. Like, the love of you as wife is not just a spiritual, intellectual thing. It's a bodily manifestation of love as well. And if he concedes that point, which I assume he will, Melissa, well, then he ought to concede the bodily part of our worship of God. Now, one thought, Melissa, that came to me, you know, he was talking about, we don't need that for salvation. I would suspect, and you can correct me if I'm wrong, that he would apply that logic probably to things that we believe, like Mary's bodily assumption or her immaculate conception. Has he ever applied that logic to those sorts of things beyond just a beautiful church?
8: Yes, he has. Like, one of the things was like Jesus's family relationships. Like, is James the brother or is James the cousin?
2: Yeah. Okay. All right. So, and I think this is an important conversation to have, Melissa, to try and help him out if the opportunity ever presents itself. You know, we have to distinguish what we mean by required for salvation. If he means by that, which I suspect he does, like, well, you don't really need to know Mary was a perpetual virgin or bodily assumed or immaculately conceived to love Jesus and to die in friendship with him. In other words, can somebody be ignorant of those things and still love Jesus, die in friendship with Jesus, and go to heaven? Of course they can, right? And so belief in those things is not, quote unquote, required for salvation in that sense. But let's think about another sense of being required for salvation. Suppose somebody comes to know about these truths about Mary, and they make a positive act of the will to say, no, I ain't gonna believe that. No, I reject that, right? And they are culpable for that rejection of these truths. You can ask your husband, like, could they possibly be friends with Jesus if they knowingly reject what Jesus is revealing to us? And I think the obvious answer is no. And so they would be required for salvation in that sense, in the sense that you come to know the truth, but yet you're still willing not to live in accord with it, or you're still willing to reject that truth, even though you have sufficient evidence that it's true. You can't possibly be friends with Jesus and at the same time reject the things that Jesus is trying to tell you about his mother. And so belief in these things are required for salvation in the sense that for those to whom it is revealed, they are morally bound to assent to it. If they come to know it, they're morally bound to assent to it. And in that sense, it's required for salvation. And so hopefully, by making that distinction by what we mean, quote unquote, required for salvation, then he can possibly be able to see like where his question's coming from and how it doesn't pose a problem for Catholic belief. And then this other part of the question that he's never considered before, and that would help him as well in thinking, oh, well, yeah, that makes sense. And so the real question is, why don't you think this is true, husband? And he is going to probably say, well, I just don't see the evidence. Aha. Well, that's where the discussion has to go. Let's look at some of that evidence. And that, Melissa, is when you go to Catholic.com and you just type in your questions and you get all the free resources that you can, or you go to shop.catholic.com and buy all our books and equip yourself to have those conversations.
0: Oh, I like the second way. Go buy all the books, Melissa.
8: The Amazon wish list of all the books that you guys have read.
2: There you go.
0: Yeah, right? But let's give her one. What do you want to give her, Carla? Pick one of yours.
2: Well, since he's, you know, struggling with Mary and stuff, how about we give him Tim Staples' book, Behold Your Mother?
0: Oh, okay. All right. But you know what? If you would, Edgar, also give one of Dr. Carlo's books. It's two books for Melissa today, because look at how gracious
2: Dr.
0: Carlo is.
2: And let's do Meeting the Protestant Challenge.
0: Okay.
2: How to answer 50 common biblical objections to Catholic beliefs.
0: Okay. Melissa, hang on. We'll send those to you. Off to Maryland, Luke in Maryland. Thank you so much for waiting, Luke. Go ahead with your question for Dr. Carlo.
9: No problem. Thanks for taking my question.
0: Sure.
9: Just so you both know, I'm an Episcopalian, so just to, you know, give that out from the start. I'm curious about defending the requirements around the Eucharist, especially when potentially, but maybe not, it's taken as a exclusivist thing. I'm wondering about it in the long term, you know, kind of conversations we've heard tonight between family members and spouses, but also in the short term, for example, you know, I'm in the pew with my cat and we're attending Mass and they remind me, oh, yeah, you can't receive the Eucharist, but you can receive a blessing. Or at another time when a Catholic priest was trying to give me the host, I'm going, X, no, I'm not Catholic. Because in those
2: right.
9: moments, you know, it's kind of hard to elaborate all that. I don't have an idea that says
0: right.
9: what. You know, so I would love to hear your thoughts on that. Thank you.
2: All right, Luke, it's an excellent question, my friend, and thanks for asking it with such a spirit of inquiry and charity. We really appreciate that. So here's something to consider, and I do not pose this rhetorical question as a gotcha question, but just something to sort of illustrate the principle. In 1 Corinthians 11, 27 through 29, Paul says, do not partake of the Eucharist in an unworthy manner, lest you be guilty of the body and blood of the Lord. And then in verse 29, he says, if you partake of the Eucharist without discerning the body, you eat and drink judgment, the Greek word krima, which suggests damnation upon you. Now, and so I ask the rhetorical question, should we charge Paul of being an exclusivist there? And I would assume, hopefully you would agree with me, Luke, that the answer is no. He's not being an exclusivist because he's not excluding people from the Eucharist for the sake of exclusion. He's excluding people from partaking of the Eucharist in these unworthy manners because of the spiritual ramifications that it will have on them. So Paul, in this case, has a good reason to exclude people from partaking of the Eucharist without meriting the charge of being exclusionary or an exclusivist. Similarly, Luke, at least from the Catholic perspective, we follow the principle illustrated there by St. Paul in saying, well, there are other cases in which it would be inappropriate for someone to receive Holy Communion because of spiritual ramifications that may come from it. So not only if you're in a state of mortal sin, which is how we Catholics interpret Paul there, but also, Luke, if you don't believe it's Jesus in the way that we believe as Catholics. And the reason why that would be a reason for being excluded from Holy Communion is because that would bear false witness in the visible gesture of partaking of Holy Communion. Because Holy Communion, Luke, is not simply an expression of what you believe personally, but also an expression to the whole community that you are in communion with the Catholic Church. So number one, if you come up to receive the Eucharist and the minister says the body of Christ and you say amen, and you don't believe what we believe about the Eucharist, well then you would be bearing false witness. You would be participating in an action that visibly manifests a certain particular meaning, namely belief that this is really Jesus' body, blood, soul, and divinity, and it ain't bread anymore. But yet if you don't believe that, you would be bearing false witness for you individually, but then also leading others to think that you believe something that you in fact do not. And so hopefully, Luke, that would be reasonable to you to see at least a rationale as to why someone who is not in full communion with us on this issue would not be permitted to receive it, lest they bear false witness. Sorry, I'm out of time.
0: I'm sorry too, Luke, but I would like to send you a book. The Eucharist is Really Jesus seems like the one to send you. That's
2: good
0: from
2: choice.
0: Our colleague, Joe Heschmeyer. Hey, if you're on the line, hang on the line. Dr. Carlo will be with us for the next hour. And if you haven't called yet, but you'd like tips for defending the faith, some part of the faith that you'd like help explaining, or maybe a particular person you'd like help explaining it to, 888-318-7884.
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15: This is Dale Alquist with a Chesterton Minute. 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They don't destroy the church, but they manage to wreck everything else. 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Thanks to the war against the church, the world is a mess. 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And that's why we must defend the faith. By defending God's truth, we are defending all truth. By defending the church, we are saving the world. 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
19: 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Chinese President Xi Jinping is set to meet President Donald Trump in Washington. It will be Xi's first state visit to the United States in more than a decade. President Trump is expected to personally welcome the Chinese leader at the airport to underscore the significance of the visit. Russia launches daylight drone attacks on the Ukrainian capital, killing two and wounding 23 others just hours before President Volodymyr Zelensky's UN address. This comes after his meeting Tuesday with President Trump, which produced no concrete steps toward ending the war in Ukraine. Pope Leo XIV is calling for greater protection for migrant and refugee children. In his speech from the Vatican earlier today, the Holy Father called for global action to protect migrant and refugee children, warning that many face serious dangers while fleeing their homes.

0: Welcome back. Catholic Answers Live, as promised. Dr. Carlo Broussard back for another hour, and all the lines full again. You just cannot get through this, Carlo. Every time you talk, more people call. It's an avalanche.
1: Blessed be God for that.
0: Okay, all
1: Hopefully
0: right.
1: Hopefully it's a good thing. Yeah. Hopefully that's a good thing.
0: I think it is. Tips for defending the faith this hour, 888-318-7884. Maybe you have an argument that you'd like to test, an apologetics argument, an argument in defense of some aspect of the faith you'd like to test out with Carlo. Give us a call. Maybe you need help making an argument or answering a question. You don't have an argument to test. You need some, what do I say? Or maybe just how to approach a conversation with somebody about the faith. Whatever it is, you're welcome to call 888-318-7884. You will notice, if you were paying attention to the first hour, that it's not even close to all Catholics who can call. Anybody can call. Maybe you want to defend an area of the faith that you share with Catholics, like the belief in a loving God or the Trinity or the scripture or something, or maybe you're a Catholic who wants to be able to defend the Virgin Mary or prayer to the saints or the sacraments. 888-318-7884. I better just go back to the phones, Carlo. If they're going to stay full, I better just go back.
1: All right, let's do it, yeah.
0: Let's go to our friend Guadalupe. I say our friend. We've been talking with Guadalupe quite a bit lately down there in Winter Garden, Florida. Hey, Guadalupe, welcome back.
2: Good evening, Cy. Good evening, Carlo. How are you guys today?
0: Very good. Thank you.
1: All right.
2: Carlo, what would you say to someone who tells you that purgatory is a man-made creation to give people an excuse to sin?
1: Yeah, well, I would say that, first of all, notice there are two assumptions there. Number one, that it is an invention. And number two, they're articulating a motivation behind the alleged invention, namely to excuse people from sinning in their lifetime. And we can simply deny that. Number one, it's not an invention. We believe it is a reality that we must assent to. We have biblical argumentation for that via 1 Corinthians 3, 11 through 15. But not only that passage, there are certain biblical principles within that revealed data that would lead us to the theological conclusion, by good and necessary consequence, that purgatory is a reality, given the fact that nothing unclean can enter heaven, Revelation 21:27, the fact that it's possible somebody could be in friendship with Christ and still have defilement of sin, we call that the reality of venial sin, and even die in friendship with Christ, but yet still with that defilement, and therefore need purification before entering into heaven. So anyone who's dying in that state would need the final purification of purgatory. And on account of early Christian testimony that I document in my book, Purgatory is for Real, where we see prayers for the dead spoken of within the second century, implying that there is some assistance that we can give to those in the afterlife, which would imply that they're not in hell because prayers would be futile, not in heaven because, you know, you don't need prayers when you're in heaven. And so that would express a belief in a postmortem state of existence, neither heaven nor hell, where they can be assisted by prayers of Christians here on earth. We have explicit testimony at the beginning of the early third century. And I think it was Clement of Alexandria who writes about purification in the afterlife. And so in light of that biblical and historical evidence, again, as I document in my book, Purgatory is for Real, we can challenge that assumption that it is an invention and say, no, it's not. It's not an invention. This is something that we believe is a reality based on early Christian testimony, both in the apostolic age and post-apostolic age. And then with regard to the excuse for, you know, to excuse people from sinning in their lifetime, well, that would be true. That could potentially be a reason if and only if it's an invention. But since it's not an invention and it's a reality to be believed in, well, then that second part of the challenge, it falls off the table. It's no longer worth considering. Now, maybe they might push back and say, well, maybe even those Christians were making it up. Well, then that gets to a more basic question of whether we should believe the early Christian testimony or not, both in sacred scripture and outside of sacred scripture and the early Christian testimony of the church fathers. But just one thought to this idea of excusing people from sinning, that would only enter into the mind of someone if they're failing to think of the Christian life in terms of love, or at least thinking that Catholics fail to think of the Christian life in terms of love, which would be a misconception on their part. Because for us as Catholics, the life of friendship with Jesus is one of love. And if it's one of love, and you're in relationship with Christ out of love for him, well, even those slight smaller sins that we call venial sins that don't destroy the friendship with Christ but yet weaken it and wound it, we're going to want to avoid those. We're going to want to avoid even those out of love for Christ, because a lover of Christ in no way wants to cause tension with him and in no way wants to wound the relationship with him. Now, purgatory is for someone who loves Jesus in that way but just so happens to die in friendship with him. But unfortunately, due to weaknesses at the moment of death, they might have some remaining remnants of sin. And that is what purgatory is for. It is not an excuse for people to continue sinning in this lifetime. If someone is thinking like that, well, I can just keep sinning, I'll just be forgiven in purgatory. Well, first of all, that's a misconception of purgatory, because purgatory is not about forgiving sin. It's about cleansing those people who die in friendship with Christ, but yet still might have some guilt of venial sin on the soul. But putting that to the side, if somebody's just thinking in that way, I don't know about you, my friend, but I would be willing to bet it's probably the case they might not make it to begin with and die in friendship with Christ if that's their mentality. Because in that scenario, they're not thinking about Christ and the relationship and friendship with Christ. They're thinking only about themselves. They're thinking about what they can get away with. And that's a manifestation that their heart is not with Christ. Their treasure is in something else rather than Jesus, and therefore their heart is in something else rather than Jesus. And so, you know, that those would be a few things that I would say in response to that. Any follow-up on that? Any thoughts? What do you think?
2: No follow-up. I've just taken notes as you're talking along with Clement of Alexandria. Well, I guess one follow-up. Those who are in purgatory are guaranteed heaven because they died in friendship with Christ?
1: That is absolutely correct. The Catechism of the Catholic Church affirms that in paragraphs 1030 to 1031. Whenever it defines purgatory, one of the essential

0: who aren't perfect yet. Just hang on. 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Got to take a quick break. Right back with more tips for defending the faith with Dr. Carla Broussard.
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0: Kathy Gantz was live. Dr. Carla Broussard, our guest. Back to the phones we go because they've been full. Let's go to Angleton, Texas, where Brett has been waiting. Brett, thank you for waiting. Go ahead with the question.
1: Hi, thanks. It's pronounced Angleton.
0: That's what I was going to say. Yeah, Angleton. my pronunciation is way off today, Bright. I apologize for that. Oh, wait, it's
1: no
0: Brett.
1: Worry.
0: My bad. Go ahead.
1: Yeah.
0: That was dumb. That was a dumb joke.
1: So I had a question. I was talking with my brother-in-law. He's a geologist, and they, study the Earth and everything. And he mentioned something about the young Earth theory, and I think correct me if I'm wrong, if that's what Catholics believe, but he essentially, I guess, rejects that, and that's the reason why he's actually walked away from the faith. He is born and raised Catholic and accepted all the sacraments, but my question is, how can I dispute that? What does the church say, and what is the young Earth theory?
2: Yeah. So with regard to whether the church teaches young Earth, the answer is no. Like, Catholics are permitted to have differing opinions as to how old the Earth is, and also part of the question, how old the universe is as well. So young Earth, quote unquote, creation theory would hold that the Earth is anywhere from 6,000 to 10,000 years. Like, that's sort of the general range, mostly affirming the 10,000 year mark, give or take. And then, of course, you have the common scientific narrative that the Earth is, if my memory serves me correctly, 4.5 billion years old, with the universe being 13.8 billion years, plus or minus 100 million years or something like that. And so the church takes a disposition of sort of an agnosticism as to which is the correct view, thereby allowing for Catholics to differ in their opinions as to what is the correct view. There is nothing in Scripture that would require or bind the conscience of one to affirm the young Earth creation view. A Catholic would be permitted to affirm that based upon what they perceive to be biblical evidence, but their conscience would not be bound to affirm that. You have early Christian testimony in Christian writings. You have Origen in the 3rd century. In his work, De Principiis, in 4.3, where he's giving commentary on the book of Genesis, of how one would not be required to interpret the 6 days of creation in a literalistic way, like 6 24-hour periods. You have St. Augustine hypothesizing in his works on the literal meaning of Genesis and City of God, to where it would not be required to interpret the creation story in a literal way that would require or be a condition for young Earth creationism theory. And so you have early Christians talking about these diverse ways of interpreting, even with regard to the genealogies. Augustine recognizing, along with other Christians, that in the genealogies, there are some that are intentionally left out for a variety of reasons, sometimes theological reasons. And so they recognize that there is nothing in the scriptural data that would necessitate to bind one's conscience to affirm a young Earth creation theory. The Catechism of the Catholic Church, and

0: that section on the six-day succession within the creation story affirms in that document that this is to be taken symbolically. And so you have Catholic sources, both magisterial and early Christian testimony, that could substantiate the claim that a Catholic would be permitted to adopt the modern scientific view, that there's nothing, or at least to say this, there is nothing in the modern scientific narrative of the age of the universe and the age of the earth that would require a Christian, and then for us specifically as a Catholic, to reject the modern scientific narrative and affirm a young earth creation theory. So both are permitted views for Catholics. Thus, I can't remember, was it your coworker, your boss? I can't remember who it was, Brett, that individual would not need to leave the Catholic faith on account of what the modern scientific narrative tells us about the age of the universe and subsequently the age of the earth. So those are sort of, it gets into the weeds. There are a lot of details there in this area of research, but those are the principles that I would articulate for your friend there to help him realize he doesn't have to leave the church on this issue because of this issue.
1: Brett, what do you think?
2: I really appreciate it. That clears things up a lot. I love the Catholic faith and its teachings. It's always so just refreshing to hear that. I appreciate it, Carla. Thank you.
0: All right, Brett. And I would recommend check out Catholic.com. Just type in the search engine, Young Earth Creationism, and there's going to be some resources that pop up there to help you.
1: We've got a three-book set, The Big Book of Catholic Answers 1, The Big Book of Catholic Answers 2. Go ahead and try to guess the third one. That's right. It's The Big Book of Catholic Answers 3. I'm going to send you The Big Book of Catholic Answers 1, where I think some of this is discussed. So if you'd like The Big Book of Catholic Answers Volume 1, hang on, Brett. Give us an address, and we'll send it to you. And while you do that, I'm going to go to Raleigh, North Carolina. I know I can pronounce Raleigh correctly, and I can also pronounce Moses correctly. Moses, thanks for waiting. Welcome.
3: Thank you for taking my call.
1: Sure.
3: So I have a question in regards, so just to give you some context, I'm not a Catholic, but I have been looking into the Catholic faith for about almost 3 years now.
1: Wow.
3: And I have a friend who, ironically enough, took me to my first Catholic Mass, but he is fairly lukewarm. He doesn't practice. And so with me discovering the things that I've discovered through researching the ancient faith, how would I potentially interest him to getting back into the life of the church, because he can participate in much more than I obviously can as a non-baptized Catholic.
0: Wow, Moses. Man, grace is really working in your soul, man. The Spirit is moving within you, and that's awesome. Glory to God for that. You know, this is the classic case of the convert being more Catholic than the one who led him to the faith. I've had that experience personally in my own ministry. But this is a beautiful thing. So thanks for calling in. So my first thought was, as you were speaking, ask him when you discover something in your research, you could simply ask him, hey man, did you know this? Like, I found this in my research last night and it's amazing. Did you know this as a Catholic? And he might say, no, I didn't know that. And then you could simply ask him, well, what do you think about it, right? And then just start the conversation like that in order to prompt him to think about that which you have discovered. And in that case, Moses, you're just sharing your life experience, right? You're sharing your experience of what the Lord's doing in your life with him and inviting him into that experience to think through it with you. And so that would be one point of conversation. Secondly, another thing to do, Moses, would be to continuously ask him to go to Mass with you. If you have a desire to continue going to and attending Mass, invite him along and say, hey man, you know, that was an amazing experience and I want to go more. would you be interested in coming along with me? I don't want to go by myself, man. I'm not a Catholic. I feel kind of weird. You know, you can play that card and say, I would like some company with me to come and be with me. And you know, Moses, by your friend who's quote unquote lukewarm, going to Mass on a consistent basis, God's going to work on his heart. You know, there are graces there that can be given to him to work on his heart, to soften it or to enlighten his mind, to see the truth. And, you know, one image that comes to me, Moses, as I'm thinking through this with you, is I can envision you being there in the pew with your lukewarm buddy sitting next to you. And man, he's going to look over on the side of him and he's going to see your face lit up with delight and how you're experiencing the Mass and the attention that you're giving to the priests and his homily. Hopefully it's a good homily. And the liturgy of the Eucharist as well. And maybe perhaps your devotion, your visible devotion, you know, and your prayer posture and how you're reverencing what's going on in the Mass. He's going to look over and say, man, that dude's not even Catholic. And he's way more into it than I am. Maybe there's something to this after all. And so your witness, Moses, as a non-baptized Catholic who is inquiring and pursuing Catholicism, could indeed be instrumental to move his heart and his mind to want to desire to grow in the faith that he has. So those are a few thoughts that come to mind right away. I don't know what you think about them and whether you think they might be helpful.
3: Yeah, that was awesome. That's kind of what I was kind of thinking. Yeah, I've been thinking about how I'm going to he doesn't live right near me, obviously, because we're in college. So, but I've been thinking about how I'm going to ask him to potentially come to church with me, or maybe even because I'm not, I don't live with him. I was wondering, like, maybe even if I could, how could I potentially like text him or something, or call him, or
0: you took the words right out of my mouth. Like when you said y'all not living by each other where y'all can hang out, that was my next. Best thing was, you know, you can text them like, hey, dude, I read this book from this place called Catholic Answers tonight, and it said this. Have you ever heard of that? Were you taught that in your Catholic education and upbringing? And he's going to probably say, no. You say, oh, that's too bad, right? And then you can share it with him. Or he'll probably say, yeah, I would think I remember my catechism teacher saying something about that. And so just kind of invite him into that experience with you, and perhaps that will go a long way.
1: I'd like to send you a book. For you, because you have the heart of an evangelist there, Moses, I'd like to send you a book called How to Talk About Jesus with Anyone. If you'd like a copy of that book, hang on, give Edgar an address. We will send it off to you. Now we head off to Long Island, New York. Who lives in Long Island, New York, but our good friend Gil. Hey, Gil, welcome back. Gil, are you watching the news right now? Hi, Gil. I think that might be the Channel 2 News out of Manhattan. Gil's watching on Long Island, New York. All right, we're coming back to you, Gil. Don't worry. Jonathan in Boise, Idaho, one of America's finest cities. Hi, Jonathan.
4: Oh, sorry, I was shoving food in my mouth.
1: Perfect. I got you at the perfect moment, Jonathan. All right. Everything okay
4: anyway,
1: now? Go ahead.
4: Everything's good. So, by the way, Jonathan is pronounced... No, I'm kidding. So the main question that I had is, when I went to church, I felt like I was kind of forced. I was pretty vitriolic about it, didn't like it. But I decided to do a baptism against my wishes, and I only did it to appease my church and to appease my parents. So I kind of did it in a not wholesome way, but, you know, did it anyway. It made them happy, made them all that stuff, or made them satisfied, but... My question was, is that baptism still legitimate? And if I recall correctly, they did do it under the trifecta of the Father, Son, and the Holy Spirit.
0: Yeah, so yeah, that's a tricky one, Jonathan. I guess my question to you would be, even though you may not have had the purest motivations for it, did you at least intend it? Like in the sense of, man, I don't really want to do this, but you know what? I'm going to do it anyway. And like, was your yes a yes whenever they asked, you know, made the promises? Do you believe? Do you reject Satan, et cetera? And ultimately, fundamentally, do you accept the sacrament of baptism? Like, was your yes a yes, or was it a no, I'm doing this as a mockery, or I'm doing this, were you intending against it, I guess is the question that I'm asking. If the answer to that question is yes, you were intending against it, with like you were making an act of the will to go against it rather than just impure motivations, then I would suggest talking to your pastor and maybe request a conditional baptism, which is on condition that you're not baptized, I baptize you now in the name of the Father, Son, Holy Spirit. But if you can honestly think like, yeah, I said yes, but it just wasn't the purest motivations, then I would conclude that it was most likely valid, because it doesn't require the purest of motivations for validity. It just simply requires a yes that is a yes, right? And no positive act of the will to oppose what is being done to you through baptism. So I, you know, only you can assess that. And I think lastly, Jonathan, I would say if there is any doubt and like you're like, man, I don't know, and you're worried about it, I would just recommend, again, talk to your pastor and explain to him the situation and where you were at when you were baptized, and ask for a conditional baptism. And hopefully he'll be generous enough to offer that to you.
4: Okay. Yeah, that helps. I'll do that. Thank you. I'll talk with my local father about that. Thank you.
1: Very good.
0: Okay, man.
1: Very
0: God
1: good.
0: Bless you.
1: I wish I had a book on baptism I could give him. Can you think of any, Carlo?
0: Yeah, my book, Baptism Now Saves You. Although I don't know if I deal with that particular issue, but there are some principles in the book that might be helpful.
1: Baptism Now Saves You. Jonathan, if you'd like it, just hang on. We'll send it to you. Let's go back to Gil and see if the news is over. Hey, Gil, you ready to talk? Oh, we're coming back to you, Gil. We're coming back to you. I think we're going from sports to weather now. So we will come back to you, Gil. That music means we got to take a break. Let's take a quick break. But we got every single line is still full, Carla. You're working so hard, and every single line is still full. Tips for defending the faith. We'll continue with it right after this on Catholic Answers Live.
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8: 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And that was the tomb of Christ on the evening of the Friday called Good. What spectacle could be more ridiculous than armed soldiers keeping their eyes on a corpse? But sentinels were set, lest the dead walk, the silent speak, and the pierced heart quicken to the throb of life. They said he was dead. They knew he was dead. They said he would never rise again. And yet they watched. They remembered that he called his body the temple, and that in 3 days after they had destroyed it, he would rebuild it.
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0: Welcome back. Catholic Answers Live. All right. Could everybody just keep it down for a minute? I'm going to go see if Gil. Oh, we lost Gil. No, never mind. All right. Well, Gil will call back. Hey, Dr. Carlo Broussard is our guest. Dr. Carlo, you can find his podcast each Wednesday. A new episode drops. A very engaging and conversational look at an apologetics issue each week. You can also get it on his YouTube channel. You can just look for Carlo. That's K, Dr. Carlo, and you can find it there. So do check it out. Dr. Carlo, anything else you want me to say before we go back to the phones, or should we just put you back to work?
1: Well, we have a Patreon page.
0: Okay, yeah.
1: DrCarlo.com with doctor spelled out, so people can go there and sign up for one of four levels of membership with a variety of different perks that they can get with each of those levels of membership. And so I would encourage people to check that out as well, because without the financial help and support of patrons, we can't continue doing the Dr. Carlo YouTube channel / podcast. And I don't know about others, but I'm enjoying doing it. I'm having a lot of fun.
0: You do know about others.
1: Material out.
0: Thousands people, of people enjoying
1: it. Yeah, people have responded. You know, it has a trajectory of increasing and growing given the newness of the channel since mid-January. So what is that, about 9 months now? And so, yeah, we're having a good time, and I would greatly appreciate it if people would check it out, subscribe, like those videos, hype those videos, comment below the videos, share the videos, and then check us out at drcarlo.com with doctor spelled out.
0: All right, back to the phones we go. Jason is in Virginia. I'm so glad you waited, Jason. Thank you for being here. Go ahead with your question.
2: So, my family has a history of mental illness and suicide from my birth mother and birth father, actually. And I was just trying to get clarification, like the Christian or Catholic standpoint on suicide, why it's objectively wrong, and how you would talk to somebody who has thoughts that, you know, like say it's a wonderful life, like thoughts going through their head, is society better off without me in it, type of scenario.
1: Yeah. Well, I mean, to that specifically, Jason, I mean, my initial thought and response is to try and help somebody to see, like, no matter how bad your life is, and even the choices that you've made that may be wrong, or whatever's giving you reason to think this, you are good, right? Like, you are a creation of the Almighty, which makes you good in that sense. And so you are a good for society. We want you. We want you to be present with us. And so you might want to try that more pastoral approach of helping them to see that they are in fact good, and that you're willing to love them, and you do love them, and to have a relationship with them and to affirm them in their goodness. Now, with regard to, you know, answering the question, like, why is it wrong, and thinking through that in order to sort of have the intellectual knowledge in place, which you can then apply pastorally to allow the knowledge to sort of govern your pastoral approach in these situations, I would recommend you check out St. Thomas Aquinas. And again, it's going to be on the intellectual level, but that intellectual knowledge is ordered toward governing how you respond pastorally and compassionately to those who suffer with these things. In the second part of his second part of the Summa Theologiae, question 64, article 5, he asks the question whether it is lawful to kill oneself. And he gives a variety of reasons as to why the answer is no, one of which is that it goes against our natural inclination. We are naturally inclined, insofar as we're human beings, to want to preserve our own existence. And involved in that preservation of our own existence is a love of our nature, a love of self. And so to take our own lives willfully is a direct act against the natural design that we have as human beings, the desire to preserve our own existence, the love of our own nature. And so it's going against that. Secondly, he does offer this argument that it's against the common good. And this gets to the point of the individual specifically who said that, you know, I'm not worth anything for society. Well, Aquinas begs to differ. He, you know, he argues that a human being is part of the community and is a constitutive good of the community, right? So like the common good involves the individual members and their goods that God orders them toward insofar as he creates them. And so to injure oneself intentionally and willfully is to, in fact, act against the common good of the community to which he belongs. And then finally, ultimately, it's an act against God's dominion over life. Insofar as God is the creator, he is the one who alone has authority over our lives because we are directed toward him. And so to take our own lives is to attempt to usurp his dominion over our lives. And so for this, for these reasons, and there are probably some others that we could think of and articulate, it is wrong against our human nature, contrary to what's good for us as a human being, to take our own lives, and therefore is immoral. This is why we say that suicide, Jason, is contrary to the natural moral law that refers to this inscribed order of what's good for us as human beings. An order of goodness inscribed within our nature, hence the natural part. And it's a moral law because that nature, our very own nature, is created by the Creator and therefore expressive of what he wills for us. And he has created us with a nature that desires to preserve our own existence. And so that expresses his will that we do what we can to preserve our own existence rather than act against that. Now that, again, I want to be clear. That is the intellectual knowledge meant to govern the explanation that you would provide to an individual, but with a pastoral and compassionate way. And I leave that up to you, Jason, and your creativity, and asking the Holy Spirit to inspire you with creativity as to how to take that intellectual knowledge and share that in an interpretive way that will resonate with the person who's hurting, who doesn't quite need the philosophical argument, perhaps, but the philosophical argument can sort of shape and mold the pastoral approach. So hopefully there's something in there that would be helpful for you.
2: Yes, sir. Like, especially, like, it goes completely against the eugenics and euthanasia arguments. I hear, like, some people raise that society's better off without some individuals in it. So, yes.
1: Right. But, yeah, and that would be true if and only if there were scenarios where it would be morally permissible to kill an innocent human being, whether another or oneself. But that fundamental assumption is false. Like, I wrote an article at Catholic.com as to why it is always immoral, in principle, to take the life of an innocent human being. I didn't direct it towards self in the case of suicide, but I articulated the natural principles that lead to that conclusion. So the argumentation there at Catholic.com would apply to this as well. I think it's like, what if it's okay to kill innocent people? That might be the title of the article. But if you type that in, it should come up. But given that it's always immoral to take the life of an innocent human being, then it would necessarily follow that suicide is immoral because that falls within that category of the antecedent there.
0: I'm very, very grateful for your call, Jason, because this is just becoming a more and more, well, not to be cute about it, but it's a live issue. It's the whole culture is struggling with this. And it does seem to me, I don't know if you would agree, Dr. Carlo, there is a kind of delusion that this is acceptable and maybe even good, that we're improving society. We've made this mistake before, and it's horrifying to see us making the mistake again.
1: Yeah, I agree. It starts in the mind. It's a confusion of the mind.
0: Yeah.
1: And what is the nature of the activity that's being engaged in, the nature of the human being and our relationship with the community and how good we are. And so it all starts in these misconceptions of the mind, whether that's due to some sort of mental illness that's affecting those ideas, you know, that way of thinking, or whether it's just malformation from the culture where people are just buying into that narrative without critically thinking through that. And so hopefully, you know, in our ministry, in our pastoral approach, we can fan the flame of reason bring reason back to seeing reality as it is, and hopefully they will choose to follow.
0: Again, thank you, Jason, for bringing that topic to us. It's good to have an opportunity to get to talk about it. Let's go to Ann Arbor, Michigan, where time doesn't work the same way it works everywhere else. Joshua, you are very welcome here. Go ahead with your question.
3: Wow. First of all, the slander is insane, but I'm going to go on to my...
0: I got to see if Carlo knows why I said time doesn't work in Ann Arbor the way it does everywhere else. Do you know this, Carlo? I don't think you do.
1: But, I did not know.
0: Michigan had an extra second put on the clock where they beat another team a few weeks ago. So everybody that calls from Ann Arbor. All right, that was prejudice the way I said that. I appreciate it. That's one way of viewing it. You know, the way disinterested parties are viewing it. But go ahead, Joshua, with your question.
3: Yeah, no worries. So I find it interesting that in your book, you talk about, I haven't read it yet, but I was driving on the way to some work, and I was hearing it talked about, hey, in the New Testament and in the third century and, you know, early on. But I was thinking, you know, there's a lot of beliefs that Catholics hold. Yeah, and I was recently confirmed back in Pentecost, so I'm kind of exploring a ton out here. And there's a lot of stuff that we could point to back in the Old Testament. And I was wondering what in the Old Testament, besides 2 Maccabees, because I think that's the place where we see, hey, there's prayers for the dead. That would point to kind of like a post-mortem state where prayers are useful, right, in like something like purgatory. So I'm wondering, are there any other contemporaneous sources in the Old Testament in any of those time periods in the Old Testament whole like era where we see in the Jewish belief and even some of their own sources, non-biblical sources, they believe in some sort of post-mortem cleansing that could either be purgatory itself or something that is pointing to the deeper reality of, I don't know. Do you hear what I'm trying to ask?
1: Yeah. So, with regard to other Jewish sources outside of the Old Testament, do they attest to any sort of relationship between those who have gone before us and us here on earth? And if that's what you're asking for, as I hear you asking, then the answer is yes, something besides 2 Maccabees, right? And I do point this out in my book, in my section where I talk about how at least some understanding of purgatory is part and parcel of the Jewish theological milieu, as attested to in 2 Maccabees 12, but also in the Tosefta, a compilation of Jewish oral law from the late 2nd century, the period of the Mishnah. There's a passage in there where it talks about three classes of souls, one of which would be the wicked, like for Gehenna. But there are those whose virtues and sins counterbalance one another shall go down to Gehenna and float up and down until they rise purified, a sense of purgation, right? So in the Tosefta, you have this idea of a temporary post-mortem purgation that's taking place. But then you also have evidence in the 2nd to 3rd century commentary on Deuteronomy and what is known as Sifre. I'm probably butchering the pronunciation of that, but S-I-F-R-E, Sifre, Deuteronomy 210, it comments on some passages in Deuteronomy, specifically chapter 21, verse 8, and it interprets that passage, with regard to referring to the living and the dead, and later Jewish explanations give the interpretation as atoning for your people Israel, referring to the living and those whom God has redeemed, referring to the dead. And then it draws the conclusion, here we learn that the living redeem the dead. And so in this 2nd to 3rd century rabbinical commentary on Deuteronomy, there seems to be some affirmation of doing something here on earth to atone for, to redeem the dead, which would map on with the principles involved with 2nd Maccabees chapter 12. And so that would be one source that we could appeal to. There may be others that go beyond my current knowledge right now that I would have to do some research on, but that would be one that I would go to dig into in order to offer some complimentary evidence there.
3: Okay. Awesome. Thank you.
0: All right. Thank you. I forgot to go to the break, so I will just go quickly to the break now. Joshua, thank you. And I'm sorry about the cruel introduction. I apologize for that.
3: Yeah, it's okay. It's okay. No worries. All good.
0: All right. We'll be right back. We got several more calls. We'll get to them all with Dr. Carly Broussard right after this.
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0: Carla Broussard, our guest. And if you want tips for defending the faith, this is the place to call. I got to get back to the phones. I think we're going to get through all these questions if I just stop talking and go to the phones. So off to Florida we go now. Nelson is in Florida. Nelson, thanks for waiting. Go ahead with your question.
8: Hi. Good evening. I am calling because I'm really interested in learning more about the, you know, the Catholic Church. Because I really want to try to defend it, but I know to in order to defend it, I got to know more about it and prepare myself. So I'm planning on defending it in Spanish as my first language. But I think that you know, the Catholic world in English is has, you know, like a better preparation when it comes to history, early Christians, apologetics, and all that. So I'd rather get all that information in English, and then I'll use it in Spanish.
0: Okay.
8: So what I'm looking for is online PDFs or anything like that that I could download, you know, like, and kind of like just organize it the way I need to do it, like maybe, you know, different PDFs or anything like that. And then I'll divide it by topic so that if I need to prepare for a certain topic, I can just put it all together. Do you think that would be a good way to do it?
1: Yeah, I agree, Nelson. And so I would recommend you check out, first of all, Catholic.com and type in, you know, early church believed about praying to the saints or purgatory. And online, we have a series of articles that provide you a list of quotations from early church fathers that attest to early Christian belief about these things concerning Catholic doctrine. Now, much of that was compiled in a wonderful way by our colleague and friend here at Catholic Answers, Jimmy Akin, in his book, The Fathers Know Best. So I would highly recommend that you get that book, The Fathers Know Best. And then also, Nelson, I recommend that you get a hold of Joe Heschmeyer's book, who also is a colleague and friend here at Catholic Answers, and that is entitled The Early Church Was the Catholic Church. So I would recommend going through those resources. And then, and you can get it in like electronic format at shop.catholic.com. And then that would allow for you to copy and paste some things in your notes, depending upon how much you can do that with the, you know, copyright laws and all of that. But also you can have it in electronic format that allows for you to type easily, to type out some of the quotations and stuff and organize your material. That's going to be most helpful for you in having the conversations that you have and quick reference to those quotations from early church fathers and sort of the historical points that are necessary in apologetical discussions about the historicity of the Catholic faith, getting back to the earliest centuries. And so that's what I would recommend to you, Nelson, and hopefully that's helpful for you.
8: Thank you so much. I really appreciate it. I always watch you guys. I have been learning a lot of, you know, from you guys, and I love the way you defend the faith because you do it in a very lovely way with everyone that you talk to.
1: Blessed be God.
0: Nelson, stay in touch, will you? I'll tell you what I'll do. I'll send you the book, one of the two books that Carlo mentioned, The Fathers Know Best. I'll be happy to send it to you there in Florida. But I wish you would continue to call because we have some interest in doing more in Spanish as well. So it might be good for us to know each other better. If you think so, please continue to call. Hang on, though. We want to send you that book, The Fathers Know Best. All right, off to Pennsylvania we go. Joseph in Pennsylvania, welcome. Go ahead with your question for Dr. Carlo.
9: Hi, Dr. Carlos. I am a revert back to Catholicism from the Assemblies of God Pentecostal, and I have been pretty on fire with my faith, and I've felt a new light inside of me about this, but I am the only one in my family who is Catholic anymore, in my immediate family. My mother, I'm very close to her, but she is still Pentecostal, Assemblies of God.
1: Yeah.
9: And I've tried to talk to her about Catholicism, and she accepts that I'm Catholic, but she does not want to go back to the Catholic Church at all, even though she agrees with a lot of the doctrine that I've given her. Like, I've built out arguments about it, and she agrees with me on stuff like baptism, apostolic confession, the Eucharist, but her biggest problem with wanting to go back to the Catholic Church is that she never felt fulfilled here. And so I just want to know how I can, you know, go around that conversation, not necessarily around, but engage with it more properly to go at it with a empathetic attitude to help maybe kind of ease her into at least thinking about going back to the Catholic Church.
1: Yeah, so that's the million-dollar question, right, Joseph? The first thing that comes to mind to sort of wade those waters would be to ask your mom, what do you mean by fulfilled? Like, you weren't fulfilled in what way? You weren't fulfilled emotionally? Because if that's the case, well, then we have to, you know, think honestly about that question of whether our emotions should be in the driver's seat as to which church we're going to belong to. And then that would lead to trying to show your mom, well, we don't follow our emotions. We don't let our emotions be in the driver's seat for other things. Like, mom, you didn't let your emotions be in the driver's seat when you're taking care of me. I'm sure there was a lot of times when I was a kid and I was driving you nuts and you didn't feel like taking care of me, but you did it anyway. And why did you do that, mom? Because you loved me. And so emotions were not in the driver's seat. Your knowledge of what was good for me was in the driver's seat and what was true. And so you can articulate that principle and show it in some other area, and then hopefully she'll be able to see, like, well, maybe my emotions shouldn't be in the driver's seat for determining where I'm going to go to church. And so the real question is, which church did Jesus start? Like, what is true? That's the real question that we need to be trying to answer. Now, she might say, well, I wasn't fulfilled, not just emotionally, but like, it was blah. Like, I didn't understand a darn thing that was going on in Mass. And I wasn't fed. I wasn't taught. I wasn't fed intellectually. I wasn't learning anything about the Bible. And I go to this community and bam, like, I'm learning all this cool stuff about the Bible. And there, Joseph, you can actually have some common ground with your mom and say, aha, now that is a legitimate desire to have, to want to be fed, to want to learn things. But still, the question remains, is the Catholic Church the true church, right? And so then once we settle that, then we have to address, okay, so how can I meet the need of being fed? Well, you could ask your mom and say, hey, mom, whenever you were going to Mass, maybe as a young girl, did you, like, really love Jesus when you were going to Mass? Or did you have a personal devotion to him? Were you walking with him in deep relationship with him? And she might say, probably not. I would assume not. And then you could simply pose the question, well, would you consider a new scenario to where, with your love for Jesus now, and maybe perhaps with some new knowledge of what the Catholicism is all about, do you think it's at least possible that you would be fed and have those desires met by coming back to Catholicism? Do you think it's at least possible that maybe perhaps if you come at it with new stuff now, you know, new knowledge and a new love for Jesus, that maybe you might have a different experience? And so you might just pose that question for her and let her chew on that a little bit. And then and extend the invitation and say, well, hey, listen, Mom, you know, if you ever want to talk about these things, if you ever have a question or you ever want to talk about it, you know, I'm here for you. And then that way you put the ball in her court, the invitation is extended, and you can be at peace and just be willing, ready, and able, as St. Peter says in 1 Peter 3:15, to give that explanation whenever the opportunity presents itself. And then another approach too, Joseph, is just simply to, you know, in natural conversation of sharing of your everyday lived experience with your mom. And, you know, when she says, how was your day? Well, that's an opportunity for you to share the wonderful Catholic goods that you've experienced that day, whether it was learning something in a book, going to Mass, etc. So those are a few thoughts. Hopefully that was helpful for you.
0: Hey, Joseph, if you'd like a copy of How to Talk About Jesus with Anyone, we'll send you a copy of that. Just hang on and let us know. Give us an address. We'll send it off to you. Thanks to everybody who called. We got to almost everybody. I'm sorry for the few that we left on the line. But, man, Carlo, did you work for 2 hours? Thank you very much.
1: It was a blessing. I'm grateful for all the callers, and I'll be praying for them. God bless you all.
0: Oh, beautiful. And that'll do it for us. We'll see you tomorrow, God willing, right here on Catholic Answers Live.
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20: Hello, and thank you for joining us for the special novena of Holy Hours as we prepare for the beatification of Archbishop Fulton J. Sheen. We come to you from the Cathedral of St. Mary of the Immaculate Conception here in the Diocese of Peoria, and in the presence of our Eucharistic Lord as we gather to reflect upon the life and legacy of Archbishop Fulton Sheen. This evening's reflection will be offered by Sister Judith Ann Duvall. She is a member of the Third Order of St. Francis community here in Peoria. Her topic for this evening is humility and our call to holiness. Humility is a necessary part of our life of discipleship and our own call to the holiness that the Lord is inviting us to. Father Blake Miller, one of our newly ordained priests in the Diocese of Peoria, will be the presider for our Holy Hour.
21: God love you. As long as we love, we live. But if we don't love, we die. The only way one can ever remake society is by remaking persons.